0: the colors, the way God arranged them, the bird life alone. By the way, ladies, I'm sorry, but the male birds, they're the beautiful ones. It's about the only area where we can say that, but they are beautiful. I watch those nature shows where they show these exotic birds, and they're just beautiful, all their little crowns and all their little things, and then the colors when they open, and then when they're trying to attract a mate, they get blow up, and they got these other colors and all these different shapes, and they're bouncing around. Here comes this plain-looking brown bird, the female. She's looking at him, and oh, that's not bad, but I've seen better. She's looking for another guy to do a little dance. They do these little dances for him. They're funny. Now, who put that inside that bird brain? Who taught him that dance? And where's the music? But they keep time, you know. And somehow or another, you know, one of them wins out. And then they mate. And his seed mates with her egg, and they produce an offspring of those two. Now, who figured that out? And then the egg is laid, and here comes these birds. And in some cases, some of these birds, their intelligence is amazing. All of them. They know how to migrate. There's these birds in Alaska. They mate in the spring in Alaska. They lay their eggs. Then they take off. They fly to Hawaii. They leave their babies after they fed them, but they can't fly yet. And a few weeks later, it starts getting cold. And the babies take off. They fly to Hawaii. They've never been there. Now, we couldn't get to Hawaii. You and me, we would not have get there. We'd have to get on a plane, trust the pilot knows. But anyway, we could go on and on. But here we are in Genesis 6. We talks about Noah. And we'll get to our text here in a second, Lord willing. Let's pray. Father, again, we just come to you. We ask for your leading and guiding as we study your word. Give us discernment and understanding, Lord. And again, we are thankful, Lord, that you did reveal yourself to us. And Lord, by faith. And it's not because we're better than the non-believers. We know we're not. We're just saved sinners, Lord. So we are thankful this morning in Jesus' name. Amen. Yeah, I was on my way coming to church this morning. I saw a guy getting arrested. And I said, you know, things could be worse. And I mean, not that I have a bad life. I have a great life. But whatever life you're living, you're always thinking, because of our nature, being flesh and sinful, we're never really content as we should be. And the Bible tells us that godliness with contentment is great gain. But we can always think of how somebody has a little better, right? A little better life or a little better something. And then you see a guy getting arrested. And, you know, puts things in perspective. You know, I got it made. I got a wife who likes hanging around me. That's pretty amazing. We're both Christians. God's blessed us with a family. We have food on the table. We have a real nice home. We live in one of the best cities in the world, Huntington Beach. We got a church. We're going to heaven. I mean, we could go on and on. It's pretty good. So why are we complaining? Because we're sinners. But you know, it's okay, because then God, you know, wakes us. Sometimes you got to see somebody getting arrested or an accident, or you go to the hospital, or you see someone on television. You see a wounded veteran coming home, and he has lost his limbs. You know, and here we've been complaining because the rolls weren't warm with your dinner, or the milk wasn't cold, or, you know, the things. We're mad because we got a street sweeping ticket. I can ruin an evening on a street sweeping ticket. And I'll be right, but alone a lot of times. What's more important? Well, to a prideful man, right is. But that's stupid, huh? I mean, I got a family. I should enjoy it. But the children of Israel, Bible says that they were prone to sin. Prone to sin. Would you say that's true about mankind? Yeah, yeah. They were prone to sin. One time, God was so angry with them, he told Moses, he said, look, your people have committed a great sin. And then Moses come back and say, no, they're your people. They kept arguing about whose people they were. Like you and your wife, your son. Well, no, he's your son. Well, he's more like you. You know, the girl, no, 50-50 on that. But God says, I'm going to blot them out of my book. And I'm going to create a brand new nation. Better one than this one. And Moses says, well, then, if you're going to do that, blot my name out. Whoa, that's pretty good. That's some commitment. That's some faithfulness. That's some love. I can't say I could do that. Blot my name out of the book of life for someone. I want to go to heaven. That's amazing. But of course, God wasn't going to do that. It was a good test for Moses. But Paul said the same thing. But here we are in Genesis. And by the way, I mentioned this fellow that was making fun of. You know, they haven't found the ark yet. I believe they will. They're getting close. It's Mount Ararat. That's where it is. And they got permanent glaciers up there. It's like one of the few mountains you can get to in the world. It's right on the border of Pakistan and Russia. So it's very difficult to get there. And a lot of people claim the Chinese say they found it. But we haven't really, it hasn't been authenticated yet they found it. But we don't need things, though, do we, as Christians? You know, if you need some material thing to help you believe in God, then that shows a weak faith, because the Bible says that without faith, it's impossible to please Him. But if you see something and you hold something with your senses, that's not faith. Faith is believing having not seen. Remember when Jesus was pointing out to Thomas, that, as he said, concerning the resurrection, he hadn't seen him. The other disciples had seen the Lord risen. And they were telling him, he said, I won't believe till I see the wounds in his hands and his feet and his side. And then Jesus appeared right there in the house that they were hiding in. The doors were closed, the windows were locked. And Jesus said to him, well, because he responded by saying, my Lord and my God. By the way, if Jesus wasn't God, that would have been a good time to make it known to us. But he didn't rebuke him because he is God. And he worshiped him. We're only to worship God, Jesus said. So obviously Jesus is God. But he told him, he said, you believe because you've seen. More blessed are they that believe having not seen. So, the ark. Jesus spoke about Noah, didn't he? Yes, he did. So is that good enough for you? It's good enough for me. Yeah. Is there anything too hard for God? Well, if there is, then you got the wrong God. I was in with a fellow one time, and I was sharing my faith with him. And we were on a work job together. I was landscaping, and I was doing insulation. And he says, well, your God's dead. He died on the cross. I said, well, you forgot. He rose from the grave. He said, yeah, but he's not here. My God's here. And he pulled out his wallet and showed me a picture of his guru from India. I said, that's not God. That's the guy who's fooled you to send him money so he can come over here. And when they do come over here, boy, they want the stuff, huh? The whole time they're preaching over there about, you know, materialism is the destruction of man. It goes against the spirit. But they sure change their tune once they come over here. They're driving limos and they're taking the money. And they still wear their orange outfits for everybody, but they're enjoying the money. And by the way, they take the glory. And that's the point. Well, one of the things, one of the ways we can know a true prophet is he doesn't take the credit or the glory. He always gives it to God. And when he does, that's when you know, oh, this is the wrong guy. If these people would have had a little bit of biblical training that followed these cult leaders, they would have known immediately when Koresh began to say, I'm the prophet and I'm the one to follow, you know. Right then, you start looking for a door. When Jim Jones began to tell the people that some call me the Father, God, and that's okay, ooh, look for a door. By then it was too late, though. And that's how you can tell. Now, in chapter 6, now it came to pass when the men began to multiply on the face of the earth and the daughters were born to them, that the sons of God saw the daughters of men, that they were beautiful, and they took wives. And the Lord said, my spirit shall not always strive with man forever. Notice that, verse 3, very important scripture. There's a point where God says that's enough. And he did it here. And Jesus used the story of Noah in Genesis to answer the question when the disciples said, what will be the sign of your second coming, of your coming again, of the future and the end of all things? In the terms of this particular age, the age of man right now that we're living in. It won't always be this way. God says, my spirit won't always strive with man. And he used the story of Noah, pointing out that they began to multiply like we see today in the world. And that verse 5, the Lord saw that the wickedness of man was great in the earth. By the way, that was pointed out in the movie Noah. And every intent of the thoughts of his heart, notice, was only evil continually. You notice how God looks at the heart, because you show me what a man believes and I'll show you and I'll tell you how he's going to live. Because if you're right with God, then you'll be right with people. But if you're not right with God, then you're not going to be right with people, including your wife, your husband, children, other people. And so the Lord saw this, so he's aware of all things. The Lord was sorry. Notice that, verse 6, that he made man on the earth, and he grieved him in his heart. God has a heart in this sense, not in a physical sense. Well, the heart isn't physical sense here. It's talking about the spirit within man, who's the real you. We possess a body so we can communicate and get around and procreate and other things, but primarily, you are an eternal person. You will live for eternity, either with God or apart from God, determined on your spirit, on your conscience, on your heart. If you determine you want to live a self-centered life and you want to be independent of God and you want to live like these people, you have the right, and God will honor it for eternity. But if you choose to repent and move into the new world with God and submit your life to him, then he'll honor that as well. And he said in verse 7, the Lord said, I will destroy man whom I have created from the face of the earth. Now again, pointing out here, God created man, but he created him with a free will. He created him in the image of God. God has a free will. He chooses. He has a heart. He has feelings. He has emotions. He sees. He hears. He knows. He's not impersonal force, like many religions teach. And Noah found grace, verse 8, in the eyes of the Lord. Noah was a just man. The Bible says perfect. Now, we know he wasn't perfect. He got drunk. Right there we know. He was a sinner too. But he had faith in God. So when he says perfect, what he means is he was blameless in the sense of he didn't practice sin. He was aware of God's presence. And that's what I was saying earlier. If you need some physical thing to remind you of the presence of God, that's a shame. That just indicates that you've lost the awareness of the presence of God. So you need a picture, beads, a statue, a whatever. You know, God is a spirit and is to be worshipped in a spiritual way. He's revealed himself through his word. He's come and lived in our and lives in our heart. He speaks to us through his word. We speak through him in prayer. That's a relationship. Noah had a relationship with God. In the movie, he used the word the creator. He never called him God. You never really saw a relationship there. This is a movie, though. Scripture says that he walked with God. He had a relationship with God. Right here at verse 9, it says Noah walked with God. That doesn't mean that, you know, they got together and walked through the park. It means that he had a relationship with God. You and I walk with God. You know, we have made a commitment to him, and we are on the straight and narrow path. Many people are on the wide road. They're walking away from God. I walked away from God my first 30 years. The last 15 or 20, I don't know how many years it's been, I've walked with God. That means I agree with him. The earth was corrupt. Noah begot three sons. In the movie, it lists the three sons. They were all married, but in the movie it says one of them didn't have a wife, and he was mad at his dad, Noah, because he didn't have a wife. That's not true. Not biblical. And by the way, it shows one of the guys early guy, who was actually the king, he somehow snuck on the ark. I don't know how he did that, because God said he told Noah to go in, him and his wife. There were only eight saved, Noah, his wife, and his three sons and their wives. That makes eight. And the Bible says that when the floods came, God shut the door. He said, my spirit won't always strive with man. He's going to come again. There's a line. You can go across it. It's too late. God, in all of his love, says, you've gone too far. When he returns, people will not have the opportunity, as they think they will. They may not, I should say. God may give some opportunities, but there's no guarantee. When we get raptured, it's going to happen faster than that. So if you're thinking, well, I'll wait for the rapture and then I'll throw a quick one up, you won't have time. In the moment, in the twinkling of an eye, the Bible says we get caught up to meet the Lord in the air. That's not the second coming. That's the rapture. That happens prior to the second coming. Great tribulation still has to take place according to the prophecies. One more seven-year period deals with Israel. But Jesus said, just like it was in the days of Noah, so shall it be at the coming of the Son of Man. So all we have to do is go back to chapter 6, see what it was like. And then we compare it to today, and we see that things were very similar. The earth was filled with violence. You know, today we have prisons everywhere. Millions and millions of people in prison. And most of them return. About 43% return within the first couple of years. And then, of course, all throughout the world, there's just violence. God looked upon the earth, and indeed it was corrupt, for all flesh was corrupted its ways on the earth. And God said to Noah, the end of all flesh has come before me, for it is filled with violence through them, and behold, I will destroy them with the earth. Make yourself an ark of gopher wood, make rooms in the ark, and cover it inside out with pitch, and this is how you shall make it. And he describes it, how to make it. And then he says, I will establish, verse 18, my covenant with you, and you shall go into the ark, you and your sons, your wife, your sons, the sons' wives with you, and of every living thing of all flesh, you shall bring two of every sort into the ark to keep them alive with you, and they shall be male and female. And I wonder sometimes... I would have left the few out, the cockroach, I would leave out. Do we need rats? I don't know. I don't like rats. Spiders, I guess we need them. I was in the Philippines one time on a mission trip, and I was in this hut, and I laid down and I looked up, and it was made of mostly bamboo. And right in the corner, right up there, was this spider. And I thought, I've seen movies, or you're going to fall on my brain. Ah, you know, kidney. I couldn't sleep at all that night. You know. But there's a few things that we've seen that, but anyway, the Lord has need of them, or wanted to make them. And so, two of you, every sort. Now, he didn't have to bring in every kind of bird, or I should say, each species he did, of course, but every kind of dog, just one pair. It wasn't necessary to get... Now, Chihuahuas he could have left out. What do you say? Chihuahuas, my gosh. I mean, their eyes bug out and they're nervous. God, they're the most nervous dog, and they only like mostly their owners. Everybody else, and they're always... But if you have one, I'm sure it's a beautiful, wonderful dog. Two of every kind. And just like the bears, they hibernate. I'm sure many of the animals hibernated. But God told bring in food. And many scientists and others have measured it all out. The ark was plenty large enough to get two of every kind, plus the food, plus they had room for shuffleboard and probably frisbee, probably played some tennis. And, I mean, there was room. But anyway, here's the true story. So compare the movie. I don't recommend movies, but I don't see any problem going and seeing this movie. And so Noah, the last verse here in chapter 6, Noah did according to all that God commanded him, so he did. And then the Lord said to Noah, come into the ark, chapter 7, verse 1, you and all your household, because I have seen that you are righteous before me in this generation. You know, there's always a remnant when God judges. He always saves a remnant. He saved Noah and his family in the great judgment. In the great judgment of Sodom and Gomorrah, he saved Lot and some of his family. Except his wife. His wife was carnal, you know, and that was a lot of Lot's problem. He wasn't a good husband. He was compromising. We can see in the beginning, you see the progression of his sin. When him and Abraham didn't get along and their herdsmen were arguing, Abraham, being more spiritual, told Lot, we got to separate. You know, sometimes God wants to separate us from other Christians. You know, if you have people in your church that are unhappy in your church, it'd be better if they left. Seriously. God takes people out. He brings them too. But there are some people, it doesn't mean that they're necessarily sinful. Usually they are, but that's not necessarily the case. But if they don't like this church, and there's a lot not to like, I'm not talking about me, I'm talking about you. I mean, how could people not like me? But, you know, there's some people twisted, I guess, lacking discernment, maybe. I'm joking, but we're all sinners, and there's some people that they're for one reason or another, they'd be better off going somewhere else. And I tell them that. You don't do this and you don't do that. And I think maybe you're private or you're this. I go, you know what? You would be really happy over here in Huntington. There's this other church. I do, because they would be better off there. They teach the word there, because what they do is they cause trouble here. And as a pastor, you want to remove trouble. So don't take it personal if I suggest you go to another church. Usually I don't have to, though. You know, God tells them. But it'd be better if they just left quietly instead of causing trouble. But that's a rare thing. But here's an example. Abraham and Lot were not getting along. And Abraham said, you choose. You go that way and I'll go the other way. So Lot chose the better way. And it appeared to be, because the land was better towards Sodom and Gomorrah. And he pitched his tent that way. Next thing we know, he's in the city. Next thing we know, he's now part of the political system. He's a ruler in the gates. Next thing we know is he's lost his family to the world. His wife looked back when they were escaping. He couldn't get anybody to believe him that God was coming, because Lot had lost his witness. But God, in his grace, saved him and his daughters, and his wife almost made it, but she looked back. She was kind of a salty woman anyway. You know? sorry. But around that, then judgment came.
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Ladies and gentlemen, it's great to be back with you again today here on His Channel. And we are doing an overview through the Bible in 1 year here on Chapter and Verse. You know, when you learn the Bible, you learn an overview. And we realized here at His Channel that many of you in your countries are just learning the Bible or maybe getting your very first Bible. So instead of doing a through the Bible in a year where it gives homework to you, an overview is giving you the highlights of all the chapters and each book so you can get a picture. And let me give you an example. When I first became a Christian, I fell in love with the Bible. In fact, I wrote a book called Falling in Love with the Bible. And I asked Pastor Chuck Smith's assistant one day, will it ever happen that I will see the mountaintops and the valleys of the Bible? Will I see a Genesis to Revelation picture? And his response was, yes, but it takes dedication and reading and praying to get that picture in your mind. And I want to encourage you, do not be discouraged when you study your Bible. We just went through the first 26 chapters of Genesis, and in the next program, in this one, we should finish Genesis, but you will have mountaintop and valley pictures. We first saw that Genesis had to deal with creation in those four words I gave to you that start the Bible out, in the beginning, God. And if you can handle that there was a beginning and God was always there, then the rest of the Bible will become easy to understand. You don't want to fight it. You want to read it and let it speak to you. So we looked at God. Then we looked at his creation. He created the heavens and the earth, our solar system, the sun. He created all the vegetation, all the animals. And then he created man. And then he saw a man should not be alone. He created a woman, Eve, in Adam. And from there, we see this creature that comes into the Garden of Eden and lies and deceives. And he is the devil, a fallen angel. And he came in a form of a creature that was upright, but then God put him down to his belly, and he is now recognized as a serpent. So now we know there's good, there's evil, there's mankind, there's God, there's a creation that is way beyond our understanding. And then we learn they had their first children, Cain and Abel. And there could be many, many others beside that, but they mentioned Cain and Abel. And we have names of others that they had. But Cain, out of jealousy, killed his brother Abel. And God marked him on his forehead and sent him out of the Garden of Eden. And then he put angels with burning swords at the entrance to the garden that only God could be there. Now mankind has gone out, and Cain meets some other beings and becomes their leader. And he names a city after himself. And now we realize there's good people, there's bad people. There's spiritual people, there's evil people. And so far in Genesis, we've seen that picture just by doing an overview. Then we came to the place where it comes mankind. And we realized that there was a man named Abram who was a Chaldean, and he came to a promised land that God would give him. And on the way, he got married. And on the way, he had problems with all sorts of things going on. And he was disobedient to God. And God said, leave your family. And he took his nephew with him. And that nephew went into an area called Sodom and Gomorrah.

0: at the tip, the southern tip of the Dead Sea. And it was a notorious area for immoral sexual activity. And God destroyed that area, and to this very day, nothing has ever grown where that evilness was. So then we moved on and we realized that Abram got to the promised land and they began having children. And in our last message, we ended off talking about Jacob and Abimelech. And he is going to meet a king that is of a different nation. And he's learning now that Abraham is the leader of a brand new nation of people, a genetic strain that God was going to bring a deliverer to, and then he would let this deliverer reach out into the Gentile community and save their souls too. So God loves everyone. And in the pastoral epistles, 1st, 2nd Timothy and Titus, the Bible says that God would have all men to be saved and to come to the knowledge of his Son, Jesus. That's God's desire for you, that your soul could be saved for eternity. So, Father, as we carry on now at verse 1 of chapter 27, would you please speak to all of our hearts in Jesus' name? Amen. So, in this chapter, we find out that Jacob had sons, Isaac and Esau. And Isaac came to pass that when Isaac was old, his eyes were dim so that he could not see. He called Esau, Isaac gave birth to Esau and his oldest son and said unto him, "My son, I'm here." "I am," he said. "I now am old. I don't know the day of my death, but I pray that you'll take your weapons." He was a hunter, and he knew that his son could go out and get venison or deer or elk and cook them a special way. Now, the interesting thing is where we left off in chapter 26. It tells us something about the moral corruption of this boy, Esau. It says that Esau was 40 years old when he took his wife, Judith, the daughter of Beeri the Hittite, and Reshmath, the daughter of Elon the Hittite, which were a grief of mind both to his mother and Rebekah and to his father Isaac. So here we now see that not everyone in a family is exactly the same as everyone else in the family. And that's a good thing, actually. It's a sad thing for many of us parents if we see something go wrong and we do our best to help the kids get along. But having a large family and a lot of grandchildren, a lot of great-grandchildren, I realize that two grandsons living in the same home have different personalities. Two granddaughters and great-granddaughters living in the same home may have different personalities. So the mother and the father have a great responsibility. And this is a new era for us. As you do an overview, you're going to meet a lot of people and a lot of families in the next few chapters. So from that, we understand how much God loves people, and he accepts because of sin in everyone, for we have all sinned and fallen short of the glory of God. God still loves us and will forgive us. That's right. He forgives us. And you say, "Well, how can he forgive us? I feel so guilty of what I've said or what I've done." That's very natural. Your heart is telling you, you need to get this sin taken away. And the Bible says, if we confess our sins, God is faithful and just to forgive us of our sins. And that's what he's asking, is that we could be broken people before him and trust him and confess to him. We know we're sinners. And we ask that we could have your plan of salvation through Jesus in our heart because he died instead of you, and God accepted that. So now the father is saying to this son who needs a little bit of encouragement from his dying father, and the mother hears about this, and her name, Rebekah, calls the younger son and tells him to come in, and we're going to cook something for your dad. and then you're going to go take it to him, and we're going to make him think that it's his oldest son, Esau. And this is kind of sneaky, it's conniving and manipulating. And but the mom knows that Esau is not a good guy. His heart is not good. He's married into the world DNA. And so the younger son says, but hold it, mom, my brother is very hairy, and she got some of his clothing and put it on him, and she got some hair from a goat and wrapped it around his arms and put it on his hands. And when he brought that meal to his old father, he said, who are you, my son? He said, I'm your son Esau. He lied. Isn't that something? And that's in the Bible. He lied. And this is a man blessed by God. The only way he can continue to be blessed is to ask God's forgiveness. So if you're a liar, you want to ask God to change your heart, that you don't need to lie, that you can let God's love flow in your heart towards other people. So Esau said, come closer. And he felt his hairy hands and he felt his hairy arm. And he says, well, you sound like you're your brother, but it definitely smells like you out in the field working with all those animals. And so he took the food and he ate it. Now the 28th chapter tells us about Esau getting married again. And Jacob, in the same chapter, as his brother is out gaining more wealth and more daughters of rich kings and people out in the world, Jacob is trying his best to follow God. It says, Isaac called Jacob and blessed him and charged him and said, you shall not take a wife of the daughters of Canaan. See, Canaan was what was promised to Abraham, that God's people would end up living there. So in the overview, we take our time and we realize we're learning about families from the creation to families we've come. And now, the father with the blessing, Isaac, calls his son and passes the blessing on to him. And he says, I give you the blessing of Abraham to you and to your seed with you. You may inherit the land where you are a stranger, which God gave to Abraham. And today that land is known as Israel. And in the month of May in 1947-48, Israel, according to the United Nations, was accepted as its own nation. Now here's the interesting thing. For centuries, God moved those people out of Israel, and others took over that land that was promised to them. And they were spread all over the world because they were unfaithful to God. Now we see in the human nature the unfaithfulness to family. And if you're unfaithful in your family, you're going to be unfaithful in your business, in your friendships, untrustworthy with your credit. And we can't be that once we give our heart to God. We need to take the blessing that was given to Jacob, that was the blessing of Abraham, that God's children follow God by faith. Abraham heard God's voice, and he followed God's voice, and he lived as God had helped him live. He said that Jacob obeyed his father and his mother. And Esau, seeing that the daughters of Canaan, these foreign girls, pleased not Isaac and his father, he went to Ishmael and took unto the wives which he had, and he married some. In fact, one of Ishmael's sister was Naboth, and he took one of his own relatives as a wife. So we get a picture of two twins. One is deceiving and manipulative. The other is set in his ways and doesn't care about what God or his mom and dad think. Now, here's why it's important to be a good father and be a good mother, is that children will follow your lead. if you're going the wrong direction, they probably will grow up to go the wrong direction. But if you honor your mother and father, God will honor you. In fact, in the commandments, that is the only verse throughout the Bible that promises you longevity to honor your mother and father. Respect them and honor them, and God will honor you. Because if you can't honor your father, you're not going to honor the police officer. And if you can't honor the police officer and you get into the military, you're not going to honor your drill sergeant. And you're going to be strong-willed your whole life. And so your mother is a balance to your father. And your mother will be more tender and gentle. And your father will be more straight up and stern. And he will want to teach you lessons. So don't get bitter. Don't get angry. Get God. And he will help you be the man and the woman that you should be according to his plan. Now, when we go to the next chapter, we find out that Jacob falls in love and he marries this beautiful woman that is Rachel. And Rachel came to water her father's flock. He was a wealthy man named Laban. And as this servant was there, coming from Jacob's family, he was trying to find a daughter for him. And this is who he ends up marrying. And yet, when he sees and meets Rachel, he falls madly in love with her. And it says that he said to her dad, Laban, "I will serve you for 7 years for Rachel, your young daughter." So he made a deal and he worked 7 hard years. However, God was teaching him lessons. And maybe, just maybe, you're thinking, the family part of this Bible sounds pretty normal, actually. I mean, it's not perfect. I thought everybody had to be perfect to know God. No, you don't have to be perfect because he's perfect. And he's going to put his spirit in you that is perfect, and it'll lead you and guide you. It's not a religion, it's a relation. You having a personal relation with the one who made you. And you say, well, how do you know that? Well, you go in another place in the Bible, in Jeremiah chapter 1, God calls Jeremiah, and he's probably a teenager when he's called. And maybe you were a teenager when you were called, or even younger in Sunday school. Or maybe you're a teenager now and you don't know about God. You see, he said, I want you to go and preach to the nations. And he said, oh, God, I can't go preach. I'm just a youth. And that term youth, to many, points to the fact that he's just a young man. He's a teenager or a very young man. I can't speak. And God says, don't tell me you can't speak, because before I formed you in your mother's womb, I knew you, and I ordained you to be a prophet to the nations. So let's look at that for just a moment. God knew him. Now, I've studied world religions, and I know there's such a thing in some religions called karma, that this is going to come around again, but this isn't karma. This is God knew him, which means he thought him out. He knew he'd be a man. He knew he'd be a woman. He'd give him the chromosomes to be the man or the chromosomes to be a woman. He gave him the genetic structure to bring him to where he is as a human being. And then he put in him the ability to accomplish something very special. You're the only person that's ever been on the earth like you. And you're not reliving karma that you have to pay for your past mistakes, because God's Son shed his blood on the cross for you. In fact, to encourage you, before he died and got to that cross, he said that God so loves the world that he gave his only begotten Son, that whosoever would believe in him would never die, but live forever. And that's what God has for you. Now, it took me 26 years of my life of making lots of mistakes, hurting lots of people, and accomplishing really nothing. But the moment I surrendered my life to God, and the very night I started reading my Bible, and my first year I spent 5 to 6 hours day and night reading and memorizing, and I just fell in love with the book because I saw all my mistakes and how to get through them. And the Bible taught me how to love people and how to forgive people and how to accept people. God would have you find peace in your life. And that peace will only come when you accept you are who you are. And by God's grace, you're going to be who He wants you to be. And it's His responsibility to help you mature into that. So he marries this beautiful woman, Rachel. And Laban says, all right, your 7 years is coming up. So they had a party and he drank a little too much. And Laban, the father, sent the oldest sister into the tent when Jacob had had too much to drink and they consummated the marriage. He was furious and angry. And the father was a cheat like he was. He was a manipulator. He said, well, listen, it's not right in our country that you marry the youngest. The oldest always gets married first. So you take Leah, her older sister, as your wife now. You work 7 more years to get the one you love. And that's how his marriage started out, having 2 wives and having to work 14 years because he wasn't slow enough in his fast-paced life to reason things out and to ask God what he wanted done, because obviously he led him to that beautiful woman. Now, in the 30th chapter, Jacob made an agreement with Laban, Rachel's father, and he got tired of working for him, and it came down to the place that Leah, the older daughter, had children. And it came out that in the field in the evening, Leah went out to meet him and said, thou, you must come unto me, for surely I have hired you with my son's mandrakes. And he lay with her that night, and God hearkened unto Leah, and she conceived and bare Jacob the 5th son. And then she had another son, and that was Issachar. Then he had another, the 6th. Leah conceived again and bare Jacob the 6th son. And Leah said, God has endowed me with a good dowry, and my husband will dwell with me because I have borne him 6 sons. And she called this son Zebulun. And then she called the next one named Joseph. And Joseph is a man we all want to learn from. He's the youngest of the family. And if there's a pecking order in a family, the youngest usually gets pecked on the most. And the one in the middle gets it from both sides. So we want to learn about this family that seems so out of whack, that they're deceiving one another, but yet they keep moving forward. And now a baby named Joseph is going to come, and this man is going to meet God, and he's going to be used to change the world. And he is going to affect Egypt and the Middle East forever. So we want to encourage you. You take some time in your life and spend it with God reading your Bible. And as you get the overview and you start digging into it, you get all the little pieces, the things that could speak to you that might not speak to me or somebody else. You see, the Bible is anointed by the Holy Spirit. And Jesus promised us that where 2 or more are gathered together, like we are all around the world right now, there I will be in your midst. His love for you is so overwhelming. His word for you will strengthen you and make you strong. And you will find out that people aren't always who you think they are, but still you can love them even if they don't love you back. So walk with the Lord by faith and not by your sight, because in all these family stories, the Lord speaks. Let him speak to your family in Jesus' name.
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3: Welcome to Behind the Cameras. And this little update is for the month of August to see what's going on here at His Channel. And friends, as you know, behind me here, I'm out at our SoCal soundstage, and they're setting up for a production. And this kind of gives you an idea. I told them, just turn the camera around, because they're working over on that section over there, and way over, they've got the stuff going on over there. And this back is the staging area where you prepare for your program. You sit down and you do a talk through with your guests, and then you go to the particular set. We have three sets out here. We have the World News Briefing set for Tom Hughes, and then we have my Pray for a Miracle set, and then we have the talk style set. And then we can move sets around for little special productions. But for this month, for those of you that know Jan Markell, go to her gallery. She has a show for August, and it's with Michelle Bachman. And I'm telling you, Michelle explains so clearly about communism and socialism and what is going on in America, because, friends, I've never been very much concerned, and you know I'm not political. I'm just 100%, how can we proselyte the gospel, and what country can we get into to share the message of Jesus? And I let the politicians do what the politicians do. But I have had the privilege to travel in countries almost in every part of the world, and I know what communism looks like, and I know at the end results. I remember in Romania, when we were able to go there after the communism fell, do you know that I found out that the little kids, when they go to bed at night, they stuff food between their cheeks to make sure they have enough food for the next day, and so the parents always make sure they take the food out so the kids don't choke when they're sleeping. I mean, who'd ever think of it? And when you go to the stores, it's like there was some kind of stocking problem. They're just empty. Or they just have one item, and it's just going down the shelf. And we're starting to see that with this communism that is taking effect in America. And, friends, it's partially our fault. It started in the 90s with the schools. When they centralized schooling, they no longer taught the kids about the greatness of the country and the uniqueness of the United States. And so these kids are growing up to not have much respect for the country. If you don't have respect and you don't know your history, it's easy to change them over to a new system. And socialism, the problem is it promises you everything and gives you nothing. So, friends, we really have to pray about that. But you can tune in, see that with Jan Markell, with Michelle Bachman. In fact, Jan said that she is going to start taping, she's hoping, a program every 2 weeks. And remember, Jan retired, and we thought we weren't going to get any more of Jan, but all of you just kept hitting her with emails. Jan, we need you. Jan, we need you. So she's really enjoying it, and I think she's doing a great job because we've got a few on the Ruku Gallery with her, a special guest, and they're very informative. Another thing on our Ruku, I only got a few more minutes here. Ruku, we just updated the app again, and so now on Ruku, you have galleries for some of your favorite programs, so you can see like 2 or 3 or 4 weeks on your Ruku app. And friends, pray for Israel. We have to do some upgrades there. We have to put an indoor studio. We have outdoor studio. We need an indoor studio. Pray for us because this is something we have to do, and it's very difficult to do things over there. They're extremely costly. It's time for me to go. I'll give you a little bit more behind the scenes. And may God richly bless all of you. Tell a friend about his channel. God bless.
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6: In these discouraging times, hope and confidence can be fleeting and happiness hard to find. But even when shadows of uncertainty fall upon us, remember this. God walks with you through trials. Loneliness can be a heavy burden, but always know God has not forsaken you. The storms of existence may rage, but hold tightly to this truth. God is in control. Even when we are shaken to our core, remember, God is the source of your strength. God's words of encouragement are a lamp to our feet and a light that illuminates our path even when our hearts are dispirited and disillusioned. God's encouraging promises are a lifeline through adversity. Never forget, God will give you peace. God hears your prayers. God is your anchor in discouraging times. Join David Jeremiah as he explores the enduring encouragement of a faithful God. You'll discover a boundless hope, an unfaltering confidence, and the reassuring presence of the Lord. Today on Turning Point.

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1: How do I know if the Holy Spirit's working that peace in my life when I have some moments when everything should be coming unglued and I just feel this little sense in my heart, I'm going to be okay. God is with me. I'm going to make it.
2: God is up to something in the land of Israel. That's why I wrote my book, God's Heart for Israel. Because in a world filled with conflicting opinions and heated rhetoric, we need to return to what God's Word actually says about this important topic. I believe every Christian needs a balanced biblical understanding of this special place. It is the land where our faith was born. It is a living testimony to God's faithfulness. It is a way for us to better understand God's love for His people, and it is a prophetic compass pointing toward humanity's destiny. In these pages, we'll trace Israel's redemptive history and prophetic future and discover why this land has such a special place in the heart of God and why it should have a place in your heart as well.
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David Jeremiah and Turning Point are making a global impact for the kingdom of God, delivering the unchanging word of God to an ever-changing world every day. 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

0: God is up to something in the land of Israel. That's why I wrote my book, God's Heart for Israel. Because in a world filled with conflicting opinions and heated rhetoric, we need to return to what God's Word actually says about this important topic. I believe every Christian needs a balanced biblical understanding of this special place. It is the land where our faith was born. It is a living testimony to God's faithfulness. It is a way for us to better understand God's love for His people, and it is a prophetic compass pointing toward humanity's destiny. In these pages, we'll trace Israel's redemptive history and prophetic future and discover why this land has such a special place in the heart of God and why it should have a place in your heart as well.
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2: Thank you for watching Turning Point. And now, here is Dr. Jeremiah with his message. God will give you peace.
3: Don and I were staying in the hotel in New York City, in front of which a man drove his car up over the curb and ran down over 20 people. One 18-year-old girl was killed. She was walking along with her sister, and many were sent to the hospital in serious condition. I was in New York to speak to a group of 1,000 pastors. We were staying in this hotel in downtown Manhattan, but the pastor's event was in Brooklyn, more than an hour's drive in traffic from our hotel. Since I was going to be involved all morning, I encouraged Donna to stay at the hotel, get up a little bit later, and enjoy a relaxing morning. As our event in Brooklyn was finishing up, someone told me that there had been an incident in Manhattan, which at that time many were saying was an act of terrorism. I felt my heart speed up, and I tried to call Donna right away. We did not connect at first, but within a few moments I heard her voice, and she told me that she was all right, but that the hotel was locked down. If you saw the television report, you were probably shocked as I was to see Times Square completely empty. Now my problem was trying to figure out how to get back to the hotel so that I could pick up Donna and we could come home. All the streets leading to Times Square were cordoned off and there was no access to the hotel. As I was pondering what we were going to do, I received a call from my friend who is the guest manager of the hotel where we were staying. He told me not to worry. He was going to call the chief of police and he would handle things. Within a few moments, he was directing our driver to an intersection about two blocks from the hotel. He told us that he had talked to the New York City chief of police and that when we got to this intersection, we were to ask for a lieutenant. He gave us his name and that officer would let us through the barricades to our hotel. Sure enough, when we arrived at the appointed intersection, we met the lieutenant and two of his officers. The chief of police had wired them a picture of me that I think came off of Wikipedia. And I saw them looking at the picture and then looking at me. And then I think they decided we were one in the same. To my total surprise, all three of them came over to the car with their printouts from the internet. They told me how much they loved our television program and thanked us for caring for New York City, asked me to autograph the pictures, and then removed the barricades, let our car through. My God is an awesome God, and He sure is full of surprises. I tell you that story because for a few moments on that Friday morning, I felt the fear fingers begin to clutch at my heart. What if Donna had decided to take a walk in front of the hotel that morning? Actually, she told me later she considered doing that. I realized as we were inching through the traffic on our way back to the hotel, many people in our world live under this kind of threat every single day of their lives, especially our friends in Israel. In an article she wrote for Christianity Today, Sarah Hall tells this story about her struggle with peace. She said, I was in Atlanta for a conference, and while there I heard news of a possible ISIS threat against the city. The FBI, I was told, was taking the threat seriously, and we were to remain alert. While the credibility of the threat was unclear, I have to admit, she said, I felt anxious as I went to bed that night. I was far from my family. My young children were counting down the days till they would see me again. Warding off fear, I turned to read Isaiah 9:6. I was comforted by this reminder that God's Son is the Prince of Peace, that He hates terror more than we do. He's not satisfied with people living in the constant shadow of death, and He has a plan for permanently eradicating the things that terrify us. The sound of stamping boots, scary news reports, red alert levels at the airport, horrifying internet videos, brutal regimes will make their plans, but God can out-strategize them all. His plan for His children is over-the-top joy. No more oppression, no more spilled blood, and while we have seen this plan put into action in the giving of Jesus, it is not yet complete, it is still expanding, and it has a long way to go. But we know this, God is passionately committed to rescuing us from the specter of death, and that is a good thing, because as we look out at our world today, what we see is anything but peace. I remember these words from a song that we often sing at Christmas, written by Henry Wadsworth Longfellow, and they lament our unsuccessful search for peace. He wrote, "And in despair I bowed my head. There is no peace on earth," I said, "for hate is strong and mocks the song of peace on earth, goodwill toward men." God's ultimate goal for humanity, for you and for me, is for peace to blanket the earth. His Son, Jesus Christ, was even referred to as the Prince of Peace by Isaiah the prophet. That's because Isaiah saw also what he wrote about in the second chapter of his writings. He said, "There will come a time when they shall beat their swords into plowshares and their spears into pruning hooks. Nation shall not lift up sword against nation, neither shall they learn war anymore." So universal is our longing for peace that Isaiah 2:4 is engraved on the Isaiah wall in a park across the street from the United Nations headquarters building in New York City. That is the reason Jesus came. He came as the Prince of Peace. He is in truth the Prince of Peace. He came to bring peace to us. And Paul describes the peace that Jesus brings as the peace of God which surpasses all understanding. It probably means that the peace which God gives excels and surpasses all of our own intellectual calculations and considerations, all of our contemplations and premeditated ideas of how to get rid of our cares. What God gives us surpasses anything we could ever ask or think. The Prince of Peace is just one of 250 names given to the Lord Jesus in the New Testament. When He appeared for the first time on this earth in a manger in Bethlehem, the angels announced His arrival, as you remember, with these words, "Glory to God in the highest, and on earth peace, goodwill toward men." The world into which Jesus was born had a very different idea of peace. Our English word peace

conditional peace. Shalom is the condition of everything being set right. It's about the total well-being of the person and the community. It's one of the deepest longings of the human heart. Say it again. Shalom. Jesus is the one who brings the deepest longings of our hearts for peace to satisfaction. But if we are honest, we can easily become discouraged when we see so little peace in our world and in our hearts. We long mostly for international peace, but Jesus, I believe, cares more about individual peace, internal peace. Yes, the world needs to come to peace, but how many of you know if peace comes to our hearts, pretty soon it comes to our culture? And so you start where you need to start, and that is with the importance of individual peace. So there are three major ways that we are affected by this peace which God brings. Let me explain them to you as we go along, and we'll share them together. First of all, the Bible says that you and I can have peace with God. Underline the word with. Romans 5:1 says that. Therefore, having been justified by faith, we have peace with God through our Lord Jesus Christ. Peace in this passage means the end of hostility, not tranquility of mind. It's not that we have ceased to be hostile to God, but that God ceases to righteously be hostile toward us. Did you know that the Bible says that because of our sin, God has to be hostile to us? Isaiah 59:2 says, your iniquities have separated between you and your God. This peace that Jesus brings changes the image of God from a fisted hand with a gavel to an outstretched hand of a friend. God's anger at us because of our sin is put away. Our separation from him is overcome. God adopts us into his family, and from now on, all his dealings with us are for good. He will never be against us. He becomes our father and our friend, and we don't need to be afraid anymore. Commenting on this peace with God, Ray Stedman writes, our hearts are at peace. It is calmness, courage. To use a modern term, and I think the most accurate, because of God and his peace, we now have good morale. Our morale is high. We are ready for anything. No ground can be too rough for Christ, and we have Christ, therefore we have good morale. As you look around today at one another and in our cultures, isn't that what it seems like is missing? We've lost our good morale. Our good morale is just kind of eked away. And we forget that that peace, that inner peace that we seek, is not found in our circumstances. If all the wars we fight were won and we stood at the top with our hands up high in victory, we would still not have peace in our hearts if we had not made peace with God. And peace with God was brought to us when Jesus Christ came down from heaven and went to the cross as the God-man and hung there between heaven and earth and paid the price for our sin which separated us from God. Jesus paid the price for all of it. He took it all away. And when we put our trust in him, we are forgiven, and that sin is erased. And then we can have a relationship with God. Then we can say, therefore, being justified by faith, I have peace with God. You have to start there before you can know the other kinds of peace that we're going to talk about this morning. So let me just stop for a moment and say, if you've not made peace with God, it's not hard to do, but it means you have to make a decision. You have to decide to deal with your sin at the cross. Give it all over to Jesus and ask him to forgive you. And when you do that and invite him to come and live in your heart, a relationship with God the Father is established immediately, so that it is even possible, as the Lord God says, to come boldly before the throne of grace to receive help in the time of trouble. Wow. Then, of course, there's not only peace with God, but there's peace from God. John 14:27 says, Jesus is saying, peace I leave with you, my peace I give to you. Not as the world gives do I give to you.

0: Let not your heart be troubled, neither let it be afraid. Jesus spoke these particular words on the verge of his violent execution. It was in the context of a stormy, difficult, unbelievable situation in his own life. Anyone can have peace when things are going well, when all is well at home, when physical health is at its zenith, when your financial problems are not too great, and when your children are halfway behaving. You can be at peace when everything's going well. And it is no credit to us when we have peace in those circumstances, because the world has that kind of peace. But when we can have peace in the midst of difficult times, that is the testimony of the peace from God. And this peace is not just quiet tension. Some people think quiet tension is peace. It is just compressed anxiety. Too often we think that we are trusting when we're just controlling our panic. True peace is not only a calm exterior, true peace is a quiet heart. There's a wonderful moment that the Apostle John records in his gospel. Jesus is in a room making his first post-resurrection appearance to his gathered disciples. And then the same day at evening, being the first day of the week, when the doors were shut where the disciples were assembled for the fear of the Jews, Jesus stood in the midst and said to them, "Peace be with you." It is what he did next that perfectly illustrates what we have been talking about in these last few verses. For the next verse in John chapter 20 says this, "And when he had said this, he showed them his hands and his side." He was showing them his hands and his side, obviously for the purpose of identifying himself to them. But I believe he was also saying, "These wounds are why I can say to you, peace be with you." His death on the cross made it possible for him to offer us the peace we so desperately crave. But here's the best news of all. There's not only peace with God and the peace from God, but there's the peace of God. It's the best of all. We read about this in Philippians chapter 4. Here's what Paul wrote to the Philippian believers. "Be anxious for nothing, but in everything by prayer and supplication with thanksgiving, let your requests be made known to God." Now watch this. "And the peace of God, which surpasses all understanding, will guard your hearts and minds through Jesus Christ." When the apostle wrote these words, he was a prisoner in Rome. In that cold and lightless dungeon, Paul relied on the peace of God to keep him going. He spoke of an inner calm, a serenity of soul, an inner peace born of faith and trust in God. And I ask myself, as I ask all of you today, do we enjoy that kind of peace? Are we able to have that inner calmness? Do we have that quiet assurance that is, well, it's saying to us all is well, even though the outward circumstances may be dictating chaos? Here's a good test. Can you sleep at night? Psalm 4:8 says, "I will both lie down in peace and sleep, for you alone, O Lord, make me dwell in safety." No matter what goes on during the day, no matter what problems are in your life, no matter what frustrations you are having at work, no matter what's happening in school or with the other members of your family, can you come at the end of the day and even during the middle of the day know that while everything is going crazy out there, there's that quiet center in your life that keeps you going in the right direction? The peace of God acts, according to Paul, as a sentinel or a soldier who walks back and forth in the front of the door of your heart to provide security. The picture here is that our hearts and our minds are always under assault. Guilt, worries, threats, confusions, uncertainties, they all threaten our peace. And Paul says that God wants to guard our hearts and minds, and he guards our hearts with his peace when we commit ourselves to him. I like that picture of my heart and God's soldier walking back and forth in front of the door to keep all the junk out that would come in and destroy my peace. He guards our hearts in a way that goes beyond what human understanding can fathom. Philippians 4:9 tells us something even better, that while we have the peace of God guarding us from the outside, we actually have the God of peace protecting us from the inside. Verse 9 says, and the God of peace will be with you. If there's anything better than the peace of God, it has to be the God of peace. Give me a choice. Do you want the peace of God or do you want the God of peace? I'll take the latter. And the Bible says that the peace of God is guarding the outside of your heart, but the God of peace is in your heart, keeping you calm in the midst of stress. As we look back at the wonder of God's peace, I want to encourage you to cultivate that peace in your life. And there are four main highways upon which the peace of God travels: the Spirit of God, the Son of God, the Word of God, and prayer. I want to say just a few words about each one of them. First of all, peace in the Spirit of God. Did you know that when Jesus was teaching his disciples and telling them that he was going to have to go back to heaven, he told them that it was a good thing he was going back to heaven, because when he was going to go back to heaven, he was going to send the Holy Spirit down to take his place. You say, well, how could the Holy Spirit be better than the Son of God? In one way. When Jesus Christ was on this earth, he confined himself to the limitations of his human body, so that Jesus was where he was while he was on this earth, only where he could be personally. And as you know the story of the Bible, Jesus really never left the land of Israel. But he said, when I go back to heaven, I'm going to send you my Holy Spirit, and he will not be so confined. The Holy Spirit will come to live within the heart of every single person who puts their trust in me. Therefore, through the Holy Spirit, I will be available to you wherever you go, whatever you do, whatever happens to you. The Bible teaches us that when we accept Jesus Christ as our personal Savior, the Holy Spirit comes to dwell within our hearts and becomes our perpetual, eternal Savior. John 16:33, Jesus finished his speech to his disciples about his going back to heaven and said, these things I have spoken to you, that in me you may have peace. The fruit of the Spirit is love, joy, and peace. When you have the Holy Spirit in your heart, you have the possibility of peace in your life. And the Bible says that peace is the inevitable result of the Holy Spirit controlling your life. So how can I tell if I'm controlled by the Holy Spirit of God? By the quietness within me when there's turmoil around me. How do I know if the Holy Spirit's working that peace in my life? When I have some moments when everything should be coming unglued and I just feel this little sense in my heart, I'm going to be okay. God is with me. I'm going to make it. That's what God says he will give to us through his Spirit. And then the peace of the Son of God. When Jesus was preparing his disciples for his departure from them, he encouraged them with these words. He said, let not your heart be troubled. You believe in God, believe also in me. Peace I leave with you. My peace I give to you. Not as the world gives do I give to you. Let not your heart be troubled, neither let it be afraid. Just a few verses later, Jesus expounded on his earlier promise. He said, these things I have spoken to you, that in me you may have peace. Now, to be honest with you, he said, in the world you're going to have tribulation, but be of good cheer, because I have overcome the world. Some of you remember, and others of you have read about the dark days in England during World War II, when the terrible blitz by the Germans upon that land was in full force. Bombs were raining down on the city all of the time. The people were afraid, and their hearts were failing them with fear. And then a man whom they greatly respected would go to the microphone and he would begin to speak. And that one man's voice would ring out over the nation. And the people would listen and they would take heart again. And the morale would be strong, for Winston Churchill would inspire them to new hope and new belief. Winston Churchill is one of my favorite characters of history. And I have a bust of him in my office at home about this big that I bought in England one time when I was there. But what Winston Churchill did for the people of England is what Jesus Christ does for us. He comes to us in the midst of the struggle when the battle is almost unbearable and the circumstances look impossible, and he speaks peace to us. And he gives us the encouragement that we need for our morale to go up, and then we can go back into the battle and be victorious. In his book, Deserted by God, author and pastor Sinclair Ferguson shares the following story. He says, the first physician to die of the AIDS virus in the United Kingdom was a young Christian. He had contracted AIDS while doing medical research in Zimbabwe. In the last days of his life, his power of communication failed, and he struggled with increasing difficulty to express his thoughts to his wife. On one occasion, she simply could not understand his message, and he wrote a notepad and just wrote the letter J. So she ran through her medical dictionary, saying various words beginning with J. None was right. Then she said, Jesus. And that was the right word. Jesus was with them. That was all either of them needed to know, and that's always enough. Jesus speaks peace into our sorrows and strength into our weakness and courage into our fear. Henry Nouwen said, keep your eyes on the Prince of Peace, the one who doesn't cling to his divine power, the one who refuses to turn stones into bread, jump from great heights and rule with great power, the one who touches the lame, the crippled, and the blind, the one who speaks words of forgiveness and encouragement. Keep your eyes on him who became poor with the poor, weak with the weak. He is the source of all peace. I love this question that is tucked away in the book of Job. I never realized this was there. I've read the book of Job a lot of times, but this one escaped me. But it's worth writing down. Job 34:29. When he gives quietness, who then can make trouble? Isn't that a great verse? If he, and this is obviously speaking of God, if he then brings quietness here, who's going to make trouble? Here's my prayer for all of us, borrowed from the prayer Paul prayed for his friends in Thessalonica. Here's what he prayed. Now may the Lord of peace himself give you peace always in every way. That's my prayer. Then there's peace in the Word of God. Did you know that the psalmist gives us in his book the longest chapter in the Bible? How many verses are in Psalm 119? I'm sure some of you know. 176. And one of the interesting things about Psalm 119 and the 176 verses is almost all of these verses, with the possible exception of one or two, almost all of these verses have a synonym in the verse for the Bible. So if you read this, it's all about the Word of God. And then the synonyms are like statutes and commandments and all of that sort of thing. But here's the interesting thing. Just 11 verses from the end of that psalm, David writes this verse. Listen carefully. Great peace have those who love your law, and nothing shall cause them to stumble. Did you know that of the 27 New Testament books, 18 of those books begin with a greeting of peace? And did you notice it's always grace and peace, not peace and grace, because you can't have peace till you get grace. Grace is always first. There's no exception. Grace and peace. The book of Philippians starts like this. Paul and Timothy, bondservants of Jesus Christ, to all the saints in Christ Jesus who are in Philippi, with the bishops and the deacons, grace and peace from the Lord Jesus Christ and God the Father. In every instance, in every situation, peace is our promise from the Lord. Let us acquire the resolve of the psalmist when it comes to our response to the Word of God. He wrote in Psalm 85:8, I will hear what God the Lord will speak, for he will speak peace to his people and to his saints. I will hear what God the Lord will have to say, because when I listen to him, he speaks peace. Did you know that the Bible is the key to your peace? That when you read the scriptures, God's peace jumps out at you. When I'm going through some times and I don't know what to do, I try to find a way to spend more time in the scripture. Not to prepare a sermon, but for my own help and encouragement. And once in a while, you guys, you should memorize a few verses from this book, because they act as anti-terrorism agents in your life. So when bad stuff is happening and terror is going on, you know there's a verse someplace you can grab hold of and use it as a weapon against anxiety. And finally, there's peace in prayer. Listen to what Paul says to the Philippians in chapter 4. Be anxious for nothing. Listen to this. Anxious means worried. Did you know the old King James of this verse says, be careful for nothing. I always thought that was kind of like a proof text for when you're a teenager. Be careful for nothing. And then I realized the word careful means anxiety. Be anxious for nothing, says the scripture. But in everything, by prayer and supplication, let your requests be made known to God. Now here's the way I sort that out in my mind. In essence, Paul says the Christian life is composed of three circles. First of all, there's the worry circle or the anxiety circle. And if you read the text, what belongs in that circle? Be anxious for what? Nothing. And then there's the prayer circle. And what should you pray about? What goes in the prayer circle? Everything. And then there's the thanksgiving circle. And what goes in that circle? Anything that God does for you. Always be thankful. In the very act of being thankful for what God has done for you, he begins to dissipate the anxiety that's trying to hurt your heart. So in other words, we must be anxious for nothing, prayerful for everything, and thankful for anything. That's the kind of peace that never fails to produce that quiet center in your heart. Some years ago, I was given the opportunity to speak at the Moody Pastors Conference in Chicago. I spoke there on a Wednesday night, and I was supposed to come home the next day. There were 1,000 pastors at this event, and what I most remember about my being there was not my message, but hearing those guys sing. Have you ever heard 1,000 pastors sing? Oh my goodness, it's the most amazing thing you ever heard in your life. It kind of reminded me of the first day I went to chapel when I was a student at Dallas Seminary, and in this old stone chapel with walls that reverberated, I went in there for the first time, and the whole seminary of men stood up to sing, "A Mighty Fortress Is Our God." It was an amazing experience. After I went back to my room that night, I decided to catch an earlier flight home the next day that was to leave at 7 a.m. As I was getting ready for bed, I began to calculate how early I would have to get up in order to make that flight. On my time, which was 2 hours earlier, I asked for a 2:30 wake-up call. I made it to the airport in plenty of time, and I went to my gate only to discover that my flight was delayed for an hour, which later became 2 hours. You guys know what that's all about. So since I was going to have a two-hour delay, when I checked in, I asked the young lady at the desk if she knew what was going on with my flight. She said, "There's a storm hovering over Chicago. Would you like to see it?" I said, "What do you mean?" She said, "Well, come around here and I'll show you the storm on my computer screen." So I went around to the welcome desk, and there on the screen of her computer, I could see the storm. Here was Chicago, and surrounding it was this red mass. That red mass literally swallowed Chicago up on the screen. And we were right in the center of the storm. The storm was over the top of Chicago, so no planes could land and no planes could take off. Everything was shut down. So I went back, sat down in my comfortable chair, and began working on my computer. And for the next few moments, I watched as the storm I had seen on the computer rolled into the city of Chicago. I saw this ferocious storm, the rain beating against the glass windows. You could actually see the windows moving with the pressure of the wind and the rain. I had a moment of clarity right then, a moment of truth. I was surrounded by a storm. In fact, I was sitting at the very center of that storm. But I was sitting in a comfortable chair with a cup of coffee in my hands, working on my computer, and I was just as safe as anybody could be. I was sheltered in the midst of the storm. And I remembered this psalm. "Hear my cry, O God, attend to my prayer. When my heart is overwhelmed, lead me to the rock that is higher than I. For you have been a shelter for me, a strong tower from the enemy. I will abide in your tabernacle forever. I will trust in the shelter of your wings. For you have been a shelter for me." The Lord Jesus Christ has more than I can count sheltered me in the midst of personal storms when I didn't know what was going to happen, and the storm seemed almost unbearable. Down in the quiet place in my heart where no one can see but God Himself, there was this quiet peace that was beyond my understanding and didn't seem rational, because it wasn't. It was supra-rational. It was the peace of God which passes all understanding. And that's the peace God wants you and me to have. That's His gift to us. He has bequeathed it to us and made it a legacy of the cross. And if you will receive Him, first of all, you can have peace with God. But after you become a Christian, you can know the peace that comes from God. And most of all, you can learn how to accept the peace of God and the God of peace who lives within your heart. And you will be better. And in this crazy world, which seems to be spinning out of control, you will be the only stable thing in your whole neighborhood. And people will look at you and say, "What's wrong with him? Isn't he reading the news? Isn't he hearing the story?" Oh yeah, we hear the story, but we're sheltered by the Lord Jesus Christ.
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0: I don't think I've ever spent 2 hours like this in my life. Until then, our hearts should go on singing. Until then, with joy, we carry on. How blessed we are to look forward to the day when God calls us home.
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2: Let's turn now to James chapter 4. Now, the fourth chapter really begins in chapter 3. In reality, you know that it's just a continuation. When James wrote this, he didn't write chapter 3, verse 1, verse 2, but he just wrote a letter. And it was divided later by men into chapters and into verses to help you to reference the thoughts, the verses. And so they're just help, there for our help in referencing. But James in chapter 3 was talking about strifes and envying. And he told us that if we have bitter envying and strife in our hearts, glory not and lie not against the truth. For this kind of wisdom doesn't come from above. It's earthly, it's sensual, it's devilish. For where there's envying and strife, there's confusion and every evil work. For the wisdom that is from above is, first of all, pure. And then it's peaceable. It's gentle. It's easy to be entreated. It's full of mercy and good fruits. It's without partiality and without hypocrisy. And the fruit of righteousness is sown in peace to them that make peace. Now, in contrast to that, from whence, he said, come the wars and the fightings among you? Come they not hence out of your own lust that war in your members? These desires of our flesh, the envying that we have, the coveting. It's interesting that in giving the commandments, the Lord sort of ends them with, thou shalt not covet or envy. We talk about worldliness, and if we should ask the question, what is worldliness? In your mind, when you think of worldliness, what do you sort of classify or think of as he's a very worldly person? Do you think of a person who, say, spends a lot of time in nightclubs, in the theater? That's really not a definition of worldliness as far as the Bible is concerned. But so often we're prone to think of worldliness in, you know, a person is living a life that is, say he drinks a lot, or, you know, when I was a child, we were taught that we should not go to shows or dances. That is worldliness, and that constitutes worldliness. And so I did not go to shows or dances. But in reality, that isn't what truly those are things that I still don't do and approve of, but they're not really worldliness as such. When the Bible talks about worldliness, it's talking about envying. It's talking about striving. It's talking about the desires of the flesh. So James is telling us that this is the root source for all of the wars. All of the fightings, the wars are between nations, the fightings are between individuals. And from whence come the wars and fightings among you? Do they not rise out of your own lust? The desires that you have, the desires for that which someone else possesses, envying what they have? He said, you desire and you have not. You kill and desire to have and cannot obtain. You fight and war, yet you have not. And so all of this internal strife coming out of the desires of our flesh, our envy of what other people have, and our determination that we will make it ours. If we can't do it legally, we will seek to do it illegally. The fights and the wars among us. But he said, you do all of this and still you don't have. But then he said something interesting. He said, yet you have not because you ask not. Now, those things that I desire are things that I should actually make a matter of prayer. And then let God decide whether or not to satisfy that desire or to replace that desire or to deny that desire. The Bible said, whatsoever you desire when you pray, believe that you receive them and you shall have them. And prayer is really expressing to God our wishes, our desires. And hopefully our desires are in line with His desires, ideally. If we ask anything according to His will, He hears us. If He hears us, then we receive the petitions that we have desired of Him. But it's the expression of our desires. But when I express my desires to God, God is not obligated to grant my desires. I present my desires to God, but then He has the right to deny them, accept them, or replace them, change them. And that's commitment. When I pray, say, Lord, I don't really know what your will is in this matter, but I'd like to offer a few suggestions. This is what I would like to see. But what I would like to see may not be what He wants. Now, I do not desire to change God's will through prayer. That's not my desire at all. And I couldn't even if I desired to. But prayer should never be to try to change God. Prayer is to open the door to allow God to do those things that He is desiring to do for me, in me, through me. And so a lot of times, you see, we struggle to get what we want. We strive to get what we want. We fight to get what we want. And many times it's just so simple. We don't have what we want because we haven't asked. And so you have not because you ask not. But then he goes on to say, you ask and receive not because you ask amiss, that you might consume it on your own lust. Now, God does answer prayer. That is the basic encouragement for prayer. Why do I pray? Because God answers prayer. And sometimes God answers in denial. When Paul was praying that God would remove the thorn in the flesh or the stake in his flesh, God said, "Paul, my grace is sufficient for you, and my strength will be made perfect in your weakness." The Lord didn't remove the stake in Paul's flesh, but he gave to Paul his strength to endure it. And so God does not always answer our prayers just like maybe we would want them to answer. I do not control, nor am I desiring to control God. He is not a servant of mine. I am his servant. He isn't obligated to do anything for me. That he does do things for me is just a sign of his tremendous love and grace, because I deserve nothing. I take issue with those people who believe that through prayer they can force God to do things. That's never the object or the purpose of prayer, never to get my will done. It's always to get God's will done. And so much of our asking is selfish. I'm asking just out of selfish motivations, because I am envious, I'm lusting after something, and I'm praying, "Oh God, you know, please give me that car. $75,000, but God, you know, I would look so nice driving that sports car. And after all, you want to get the best for me." And God knows that a Ford or a Chevy will get me there just as easily and probably more comfortably. I think the most uncomfortable car I ever drove was one of those $75,000 sports cars that some friend of mine came by in and asked me, "What would you like to drive it?" It was so difficult to get into. And it wasn't really comfortable. You're so low to the ground, you feel every bump. I'll take my Oldsmobile any day, you know. You ask and receive not, because you ask amiss. If you've been praying for something for a long time and it hasn't been forthcoming, it doesn't mean that God isn't going to do it, but it might be wise to sort of examine your heart and your motives and see if what you are asking is just something that is, the desire is stemming from your own flesh, and it isn't really something that would benefit others, but something that would benefit you. Because many times we ask and receive not because we're asking amiss. Then he speaks to them concerning their relationship with God. God wants and has always wanted a loving relationship with his people. God wants you to love him supremely. He wants your love for him to exceed every other love in your life. His first commandment was, "Thou shalt have no other gods before me. Now, a god is that which a person is devoted to, that which a person adores, that which is the supreme master passion of a person's life. And there are many people who are governed by different master passions. Some people are governed by greed. Some people are governed by their lust, by their flesh, by their sexual desires. Some people are governed by their desire for power. To control others is the master consuming passion of their lives. Some people are controlled by their desire for fame. They want to be worshipped. They want to be adored. And that's the whole master passion of their life. And that master passion becomes their god. Now, in the olden days, they were honest enough to name these passions and give them names so that when a person said, well, I worship Ashtoreth, you would understand that that person's life was mastered by his desire for pornography. And that controlled his life. He loved looking at pornography. And he was honest enough to say, well, I worship Ashtoreth. If a person was worshiping power, he was honest enough to say, well, I am a worshiper of mammon. Or if he was worshiping pleasure, he would be honest enough to say, well, I worship Molech. Today they say, well, I'm an atheist. No, you're not an atheist. You're worshiping Molech. You're worshiping Baal. You're worshiping Ashtoreth or Mammon. Or any of the other many, many gods that people had recognized. This is the master passion of my life. This is what I desire more than anything else. This is my chief love. My life is devoted to this. And whatever your life is devoted to, that which is preeminent in your life, is your god. And so, to have a love for anything in life that exceeds your love for God, from a biblical, spiritual sense, was to commit fornication or adultery. The idea is that you were to be married to God. God spoke of Israel as his wife. In the New Testament, it speaks of the church as the bride of Christ. But if you are the bride of Christ and you have a love for other gods that exceed your love for Jesus Christ, you are committing spiritual adultery. Because here you say, well, I'm married to Jesus, but oh, I love and this other god, master passion. Your love for that exceeds your love for Jesus Christ. So that's spiritual adultery. And so he said, you adulterers and adulteresses, don't you know that friendship of the world is enmity with God? If you love the world, the things of the world, all that is of the world, the lust of the flesh, the lust of the eye, the pride of life. These are the things that the Bible sort of classifies as worldliness. The desires of your flesh, desires of your eyes, the pride of life, they are of the flesh and are not of God. Love not the world, neither the things that are in the world, John said, for he who has the love of the world in his heart has not the love of the Father. And so don't you realize that friendship of the world, that is the world controlled by Satan, the world system that is governed by Satan, is enmity with God. Whosoever therefore will be a friend of the world is the enemy of God. For the world is under Satan's authority, control, and is being directed by Satan, controlled by Satan. Paul, in writing to the Ephesians chapter 2, said, "And you has he made alive who were dead in your trespasses and sins. For in times past you walked according to the course of this world, which is directed by the prince of the power of the air." So you at one time were walking according to the fads and fashions of the world, walking after the things of the world, which fads and fashions and all are being controlled and governed by Satan, the prince of the power of the air, who even now, he said, is working in the children of disobedience. So if you have a love for the world, the things of the world, you have not the love of the Father. And if you seek to be a friend of the worldly system, you're an enemy of God, because no man can serve two masters. He will love the one and hate the other, or hold to the one and despise the other. You cannot serve God and mammon. God said, "Thou shalt have no other gods before me." You're not to make any graven image, to bow down to it and to worship it. Friendship with the world is enmity with God. If you will be a friend of the world, you will find yourself an enemy of God. Because, you see, there are two governing forces in the universe, two kingdoms. And your allegiance is to one or the other. You live in the kingdom of God, which means that your life is submitted to the authority of God. You've surrendered yourself to the authority of God. God rules in your life. Or you are living in the kingdom of darkness, which means that Satan is ruling your life, and your life is controlled by Satan. You can't have it both ways. It's one or the other. And as God looks at us tonight, he sees that we are each of us living in one kingdom or the other. And he sees you as living in the kingdom of light and life, or he sees you as living in the kingdom of darkness and death. It's just that straight. No man can serve God and mammon. It's one or the other. Verse 5 is an interesting verse, and one that's a little difficult, especially in the King James. "Do you think that the scripture saith in vain, the spirit that dwelleth in us lusteth to envy?" First of all, there is no scripture that we know of that says the spirit that is in us lusteth to envy. There are many scriptures that have been suggested as possibilities that James was sort of free quoting from some passage, or that James is quoting from some scripture that we have lost the source of that scripture. A more literal translation of this passage would be, "Do you think that the scripture saith in vain, the spirit that dwells in us is is jealous. And it could be that James is thinking of the passage in the law, the Ten Commandments, where God said, thou shalt not make any graven image to bow down to worship it, or to serve them, for I, the Lord thy God, am a jealous God. In other words, the spirit that is in us is jealous concerning our love. God doesn't want us to have any other loves that would take away our love for Him. He is a jealous God. He wants your love. And the spirit that is in you is desiring that love and is envious should you love something else, and should some other love replace your love for Him. And that probably is what James is making reference to here in verse 5. But He giveth more grace. Wherefore He says, God resists the proud, but He gives grace to the humble. God knows our frame. He knows we're but dust. And none of us live up to God's standards. None of us are all that God would have us to be. Paul said, for we have all sinned and come short of the glory of God. None of us have fully attained. But if I love God, and if my desire is to serve God, and I slip up, something comes along that attracts me for a time, and I get caught up in some other interest that sort of takes me away from Him for a while, He gives more grace. The graciousness of God towards us. Wherefore, He says, God resists the proud, but He gives grace to the humble. Submit yourselves, therefore, or humble yourselves, therefore, to God, because God gives grace to the humble. Just submit to Him. And He said, resist the devil, and he will flee from you. I think that one of our problems is that we often do not put up enough resistance when Satan comes along with his temptation. There is a passage in Hebrews that says, you have not yet resisted unto blood in striving against sin. We so often just sort of give in without even putting up a fight. We so easily yield to Satan. But the Bible tells us we're to resist him. And if we resist him, he'll flee from us. It seems like we are so cowed by Satan's powers. We see in the world today how Satan's control over the media and over so many things. And we think, what can we as Christians do? Look at how they control the education. Look at how they control all of the media today. And look what they're doing. Look how they're leading us down to destruction, morally, spiritually. And we sort of just cave in. It's important to know that on the cross, Jesus defeated the powers of darkness. It's important that we know that, because

through the victory of Jesus Christ, we can come against him, we can resist him, and he has to flee. He doesn't have any real rights. It's only usurped authority. And so I can resist Satan through Jesus Christ. And he has to flee. He has to release. He has to let go. He has to submit to the authority of Jesus Christ. Conversely, draw nigh to God, and he will draw nigh to you. That's why we're here tonight, isn't it? To draw near to God. And what a glorious thing to realize, inasmuch as we are here tonight to draw near to God, God is drawing near to us. He desires this loving relationship with each of you. And so he draws us by his Spirit to himself. And as we are drawn to him, he draws near to us. And we enter into this sweet and blessed communion, oneness, koinonia with God. Draw nigh to God, he'll draw nigh to you. Cleanse your hands, ye sinners. Purify your hearts, ye double-minded. You see, drawn by the world, drawn by the Lord, a double-minded man, he told us earlier, is unstable in all of his ways. And there are people that find themselves in this position of being drawn. Drawn towards God, when they're around the people of God, well, yes, yes, praise God, hallelujah, bless the Lord. But when they're in the world, they can join in with the dirty jokes and all of the things of the world. I mean, they try to fit in both camps, double-minded. And so he encourages us, cleanse your hands, you sinners, purify your hearts, you double-minded. Be afflicted, that is, yourself, sort of a penitence kind of a thing. And mourn and weep. Have you ever wept over your weaknesses spiritually? I have. I have wept over my failures. When I've stumbled, be afflicted and mourn and weep. Let your laughter be turned into mourning and your joy into heaviness. That is, if you are double-minded, if you find yourself in that position of being torn, and oh, I'll tell you how sin can tear you up inside. As David was living under the guilt of his relationship with Bathsheba, he said, night and day, your hand was upon me. My moisture turned into the drought of summer. I became dry. The heavy hand of God was on me. Until he said, I confessed my sin. And then you forgave my sin. So let your laughter be turned to mourning and your joy to heaviness, and humble yourselves in the sight of the Lord, and he shall lift you up. God resisteth the proud. He gives grace to the humble. One of the characteristics that God hates, there's six things, yea, seven, are an abomination to him. A proud look. God resisteth the proud. God hates pride. Pride is the exaltation of self over against God. It's thinking that you are better than somebody else in the sight of God. In the sight of God, we are all the same.
God is

no respecter of persons. Humble yourself in the sight of the Lord. He will lift you up. Speak not evil one of another, brethren, for he that speaketh evil of his brother and judges his brother speaks evil of the law and judges the law. But if you are a judge, but if you judge the law, you are not a doer of the law, but a judge. You see, if I speak evil of you, and I begin to judge you, that in a, you know, if I speak of someone, I say, well, you know, they have done this, and that's not right. They're, you know, and I'm judging them. That puts me in a position of superiority over them. Can you see that? I am better than they are. I have the right to look down and say, they're evil. And that puts me in the position of a judge. And yet, the Bible says, judge not, lest you be judged. So, by my judging, I am disobeying the law. And I don't become a doer of the law, but actually I am violating the law. Because I am judging when I was told by the law not to judge. There's one lawgiver who is able to save and to destroy. Paul said, who are you to judge another man's servant? Before his own master, he either stands or falls. And yea, God is able to make him to stand. If you were my servant, then I would have the right to tell you what to do and how you should do it and to judge you. But you're not my servant. You're God's servant. So who am I then to judge how you serve God? God will be the judge of your service. It is God who will either accept or reject what you're doing. So, to be a judge of another man's servant is wrong. Judge not. Don't speak evil one of another, because if you speak evil, you're judging your brother, and you're speaking evil of the law. One lawgiver, he's able to save, he's able to destroy. God is able to make him to stand, Paul said. And God is able to cast down. And so who are you to judge another? Go to now. He doesn't tell where. Ye that say, today or tomorrow, we will go into such a city and continue there a year, and we will buy and sell and get gain. You set up your plans. It's interesting. I so often receive invitations to speak somewhere a year or so in advance. And they're trying to set up their calendar, and I appreciate that. But I don't know where I'm going to be a year from now. But quite often, because it is so far away, I'll say yes, hoping that the Lord will come in the meantime and I won't have to worry about it. But somehow they have a way of coming around. Tomorrow night I have to go down to San Diego and speak at some camping kind of a thing. And they asked me over a year ago, and I said, oh yeah, you know, I like camping and all. And and now it's come.
And I'm still here. So I've got to go. But the older I get, the more hesitant I am of setting appointments out in the future. Because I don't know what my calendar might bring up a year from now. And like one letter I have on my desk, it says, maybe if not in 1999, you can do it in the year 2000. I don't even know if I'll be here in the year 2000. So he's talking about people who are setting out their plan for life, not taking into consideration God's will. So go to now, ye that say today or tomorrow, we'll go into such a city, we'll continue there for a year, we'll buy and sell and get gain. I mean, you know, we've got our five-year program all laid out here. Jesus spoke of a certain rich man who had become so prosperous that he didn't have room in his barns to store all of his goods. And he said, what shall I do? I don't have room to store all of my possessions. I know what I'll do. I will tear down my barns and I will build bigger barns. And when I have filled them, I will say to my soul, take your rest. You have sufficient laid up for many years. But Jesus said, God said unto that man, you fool, tonight your soul will be required of you, and who's going to spend all of the substance that you leave behind? And I don't want God saying to me or of me, you fool. You know, you've set up this long-range plan, you're not going to be around to see it fulfilled. We need to always put in the planning area if God wills. So he said, whereas you don't know what shall be on the morrow, for what is your life? It's only a vapor that appears for a moment and then vanishes away. Have you ever noticed how rapidly vapor vanishes? Next time you get out the vaporizer, as the steam comes off the vaporizer, or you put on the tea kettle and the steam comes out, notice how quickly the steam evaporates into the air. 5 seconds, 7 seconds. What is life? It's like a vapor. It's just there for a moment and then vanishes. 7 seconds compared with eternity. It's just there. We're just here a moment, but then there's eternity. You know, it's sort of a shocking kind of a thing to realize that I have lived 1/100th of the Earth's history. Isn't that amazing? If you're 60 years old, you've lived 1/100th of the world's history. Imagine Adam lived almost 1/6th of world's history. What is life? It's but a vapor. Man's time on earth, a vapor. Especially when you compare it to eternity. So what is life? It's but a vapor that appears for a little time and then vanishes away. So you ought to say, if the Lord wills, and we shall live, and we'll do this or that. If the Lord wills. And we should always take that factor into all of our planning. If this is the will of God, this is what we hope to accomplish.
These plans are subject to the will of God. My life is subject to the will of God, if the Lord wills. But now you rejoice in your boastings. Such rejoicing is evil. Therefore, to him that knows to do good and does it not, to him it is sin. This is what we call the sin of omission. Now, there are many sins of commission. I commit an evil. But there are also many sins of omission. Things that I should do that I don't do are just as sinful as things that I do that I shouldn't do. And as a child of God, there are many things that are required of me. And if I know to do good, and I have the opportunity to do good, and I don't do it, it is just as sinful as doing something I should not have done. Sins of omission. And we're all of us guilty of both. Sins of omission, sins of commission. But he giveth more grace. If we will humble ourselves in the sight of the Lord, he will lift us up. Shall we pray? Father, we thank you for the exhortation, practical exhortation that James gives to us in practical Christian living. Help us, Lord, to be everything you would have us to be. Help us, Lord, and give us the strength to do those things you desire us to do. Lord, we want to draw close to you, and we appreciate your drawing close to us. Guide us, Lord, according to your will, in Jesus' name, amen. Shall we stand? Humble yourself.

0: And if you want prayer tonight, the pastors are down here in the front to minister to you. If you need a touch of God upon your life, if you need prayer for healing, they are here to minister to you. The Bible says if there's any sick, call for the elders of the church. They will pray for them in the name of the Lord, and the prayer of faith will save the sick. The Lord shall raise them up. If you're going through problems, family problems or whatever, they're here to pray for you this evening. So feel free, as soon as we're dismissed, which is now, to come forward and let them minister to you. God bless you.
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3: Welcome to Behind the Cameras. And this little update is for the month of August to see what's going on here at His Channel. And friends, as you know, behind me here, I'm out at our SoCal soundstage, and they're setting up for a production. And this kind of gives you an idea. I told them, just turn a camera around, because they're working over on that section over there and way over. They've got the stuff going on over there. And this back is the staging area where you prepare for your program. You sit down and you do a talk through with your guests, and then you go to the particular set. We have three sets out here. We have the World News Briefing set for Tom Hughes, and then we have my Pray for a Miracle set, and then we have the talk style set. And then we can move sets around for little special productions. But for this month, for those of you that know Jan Markell, go to her gallery. She has a show for August, and it's with Michelle Bachman. And I'm telling you, Michelle explains so clearly about communism and socialism and what is going on in America. Because, friends, I've never been very much concerned, and you know I'm not political. I'm just 100%. How can we proselyte the gospel, and what country can we get into to share the message of Jesus? And I let the politicians do what the politicians do. But I have had the privilege to travel in countries almost in every part of the world. And I know what communism looks like, and I know at the end results. I remember in Romania, when we were able to go there after the communism fell, do you know that I found out that the little kids, when they go to bed at night, they stuff food between their cheeks to make sure they have enough food for the next day. And so the parents always make sure they take the food out so the kids don't choke when they're sleeping. I mean, who'd ever think of it? And when you go to the stores, it's like there was some kind of stocking problem. They're just empty. Or they just have one item, and it's just going down the shelf. And we're starting to see that with this communism that is taking effect in America. And, friends, it's partially our fault. It started in the 90s with the schools. When they centralized schooling, they no longer taught the kids about the greatness of the country and the uniqueness of the United States. And so these kids are growing up to not have much respect for the country. If you don't have respect and you don't know your history, it's easy to change them over to a new system. And socialism, the problem is it promises you everything and gives you nothing. So, friends, we really have to pray about that. But you can tune in, see that with Jan Markell, with Michelle Bachmann. In fact, Jan said that she is going to start taping, she's hoping, a program every 2 weeks. And remember, Jan retired, and we thought we weren't going to get any more of Jan, but all of you just kept hitting her with emails. Jan, we need you. Jan, we need you. So she's really enjoying it, and I think she's doing a great job because we've got a few on the Ruku Gallery with her, a special guest, and they're very informative. Another thing on our Ruku, I only got a few more minutes here. Ruku, we just updated the app again, and so now on Ruku, you have galleries for some of your favorite programs, so you can see like 2 or 3 or 4 weeks on your Ruku app. And friends, pray for Israel. We have to do some upgrades there. We have to put an indoor studio. We have outdoor studio. We need an indoor studio. Pray for us because this is something we have to do, and it's very difficult to do things over there. They're extremely costly. It's time for me to go. I'll give you a little bit more behind the scenes. And may God richly bless all of you. Tell a friend about his channel. God bless.

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1: 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No one comes to the Father but by me. Therefore, go into all the world, teaching and preaching the gospel to every single person at the remotest parts of the earth.
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3: Who is your very best friend? Well, you say, well, I have more than one friend. Well, let me ask you a question. What is it about that person that first attracted you to them that ultimately led them to become one of your very best friends? You say, well, it was appearance. Well, that's probably not the best way in the world to find a friend, because the most important thing about a friend is something on the inside of that person. It's their personhood. And yet oftentimes, we are attracted by different things, somebody's personality, their gifts, or whatever it might be. But who is your very best friend or friends? Well, you know, no matter who your best friend is, there are times when there are misunderstandings and there are disappointments in life. And sometimes there may be a feelings of rejection. And all of those things are painful, especially when this is someone that you love dearly, someone who's been a friend a long time or even a short period of time. Going through those misunderstandings and disappointments and feelings of rejection and hard feelings are very difficult. Well, today I want to introduce you to a friend who's unlike any other friend you'll ever have. And I can assure you of this, he will never misunderstand you. He will never disappoint you. He will never reject you. Nor will you ever find yourself standing all alone. And this friend is the best friend ever, and that's Jesus, the Son of the living God. And I want you to turn, if you will, to the 15th chapter of John, where Jesus discusses this very issue of his friendship with us. In the very beginning of this chapter, Jesus is discussing the relationship that you and I have with him. He talks about the vine and the branch and the intimacy of that relationship. Then he comes down to begin talking about this whole idea of his friendship with us. And he says, beginning in verse 12, this is my commandment, that you love one another just as I have loved you. Greater love has no one than this, that one lay down his life for his friends. You are my friends if you do what I command you. No longer do I call you slaves, for the slave does not know what his master is doing, but I've called you friends. For all things that I have heard from my Father, I have made known to you. You did not choose me, but I chose you and appointed you, that you would go and bear fruit and that your fruit would remain, so that whatever you ask of the Father in my name, he will give it to you. This I command you, that you love one another. Most people don't think about Jesus as being their friend. We see God in heaven, God the Father, God the Son, God the Holy Spirit. We think of him as our Savior, our Master, our Lord. We know him to be the sovereign of the universe, ruling over all things and controlling all things. Now, how can we see him and visualize him, and how can we picture him and relate to him as a friend if he is the Savior of the entire world, if he's the Lord and Master of life, if he's the sovereign of the universe, if he's the creator of it all? How can I relate to this one who is the ultimate ruler and sovereign controller of all things and the creator of all things as my personal friend? And if you're going through those difficult circumstances of your life and you don't understand exactly what's happening and you'd like to change things, you'd like for things to get better, and you're asking God, why not? It just might be that you have forgotten that you have the friend of all friends who is willing to befriend you if you will allow him. And so I want to encourage you to listen carefully, because Jesus has expressed his relationship to us as a friend. And he said to his disciples, if you'll notice in this passage, he said to them, you're my friends if you do what I command you. No longer do I call you slaves or servants. Well, the slave doesn't know what his master is doing, but I've called you friends. For all things that I have heard from my Father, I've made known to you. Now, what he's saying here is, he says, one of the evidences of friendship you're going to find in me. And so I want us to see how he's expressing his friendship and how he expresses his friendship to us. And one of the ways he has expressed his friendship is in his sacrificial love for us. What he did is that when we were enemies to him, he laid down his life in love for us in order to make us his friends. So that Jesus Christ is he is the possible friend of every single person. He desires to be the friend of every single one of us. But if I reject him and refuse a relationship with him and deny him and shut him out of my life, even though he desires to be my friend, he cannot express his friendship to the fullest. He can't express it in many ways that he desires to express it until I'm willing to acknowledge the fact that he's the Son of God, that he's the Savior, the Lord, and the Master, and that he desires to be my loving, genuine, intimate friend who will stick with me closer than a brother, who can make promises that no one else can possibly make, and who can perform things no one else could possibly perform, and who can enable you and me to become and achieve and accomplish in life what no one else can help us accomplish and achieve or become. He's that kind of a very special friend. Jesus has demonstrated the most awesome love by dying on the cross for your sins. Something, listen, no one else could do. Someone could die in your behalf to save your life, but never to save your soul. Someone could instantaneously, without thought, because of their love for you, give their life, but it will never accomplish what his sacrificial death accomplished. So one of the first ways that he expresses his friendship toward us is in his sacrificial death. The second way is this, and that is the fact he takes the initiative in the relationship. Look back again, if you will, in this 16th verse. He takes the initiative. He says, you didn't choose me, but I chose you and appointed you that you should go and bear fruit, that your fruit would remain, so that whatever you ask of my Father in my name, he'll give it to you. Now, what is he saying? Simply this. He's saying, we didn't choose to become his friends. He chose to become our friend. And as a result of his choosing, those of us who have responded to his reaching out to us and have accepted him as our Savior and the forgiveness of our sins, now we are now capable of making the Lord Jesus Christ our friend from our perspective. We can now become his friend, and he can become our friend. And now we can have an intimate relationship, no longer the relationship that Jesus is up there somewhere seated at the Father's right hand, but now Jesus, who is seated at the Father's right hand, is also living on the inside of us in the presence and the power of the Holy Spirit. We have an indwelling friend. He chose us. He took the initiative. He didn't see anything in us that was worthy, really, of becoming our friend. It wasn't the result of our works. It wasn't the result of good attributes and characteristics in us. He, because of his unconditional love for us, decided he wanted to be our friend. He wanted to be able to enable us to fulfill his purpose and his plan for our life. And so he chose to become our friend. So what did he do? He came to earth, for example, to walk among men so that you and I would be able to understand that he understands the kind of Savior he is, the kind of Lord he is, the kind of Master, but also the kind of friend that he can be. One who could look at someone who is sick and say, friend, I'm going to heal you. Someone who could look out upon a group of people who were his hearers and say, friends, I want you to listen, verily, verily. One who could relate to the most obnoxious, the most sinful, the most rejected people in society. And when others look how he related to them, they would say, that man is a friend of sinners and tax collectors. One who could drop in on the home of Mary, Martha, and Lazarus, love them and be considered their friend, and he considered them his friend. He said he loved them. So when you look at this passage and you ask yourself the question, who took the initiative, it's very evident. He chose us in him. in Christ before the foundation of the world. Now, let me ask you this question. Among your friendships, for the most part, among all of your friends, whether you have two or three or one or a whole bunch of friends, who usually takes the initiative? Are you the kind of person who waits for someone else to take the initiative? Are you the kind of person who's sort of reserved and you hold back and a little embarrassed and you're not outgoing and you realize you're not, you're a little bit introverted, and so you're not the kind of person who is going to step forward and say, hi, how are you? And you make a friendship. Who was the one who did most of the introduction, most of the initiative in your friendships? Well, I can tell you who took the initiative in your relationship to Jesus, and that's Jesus Christ himself. Always takes the initiative, planned it, purposed it, determined to do it, and has done it. The question is, how have you responded to his invitation to be your friend? What have you said over all these years in your life when he's been expressing all different kinds of ways that he loves you, he cares for you, he desires the best for you? Have you responded to that? Have you rejected him, shunned him, shut him out? Or have you recognized that his invitation was an invitation of awesome love and intimacy with the very God of this universe? Think about it. The God who created it all says, I want to be your friend. If you'll let me, I will be a very intimate, loyal, loving friend to you. Another way he expressed his friendship and his love for us is this. And that is the revolutionary effect that it has upon our life. When you and I become a child of God, something happens. Listen to this. When you become a child of God, when you trust the Lord Jesus Christ as your personal Savior, a revolutionary effect takes place. Everything changes. Your spirit changes, your heart, your soul. That is, your eternal destiny changes. Everything begins to change. Your perspective on things. But you know what? When you become a friend of Jesus, he's already our friend. When we begin to recognize him as our friend, something else is going to happen. This relationship that we have, whereby we see him as Savior and Master and Lord and God and Sovereign Creator, all of a sudden, you know what happens? It's like he comes out of the heavens down to earth on our level, and we begin to relate to him in a whole different fashion. Now, I want you to notice something in this passage that could prove to be a little bit maybe misunderstood. Notice, what he says in this 15th verse. He says, no longer do I call you slaves, for the slave does not know what his master is doing. But I've called you friends, for all things that I've heard from my Father, I've made known to you. Now, what he's simply saying is, one of the ways that I have expressed my friendship to you, speaking to his disciples, one of the ways he's expressed his friendship to us is that he has told us, revealed to us things we wouldn't know any other way. One who is the genuine, intimate friend with someone is going to reveal and tell the other person things they're not going to tell anybody else. Do you have the kind of friend with whom you can be confidential and tell them things that you know that they will never tell anyone else? Do you have the kind of friendship that you know that you can tell a secret and it'll stay a secret? Jesus told them, not necessarily secrets, but he says, I have revealed, I have taken the covers off. I've lifted the top off the pot, and you can look in and you can see all the things that my Father told me. I've told you all of these things because I'm your friend and I want to be your intimate friend. And the only way to be an intimate friend is to share our hearts, our minds, what we know, what we've experienced, what we feel, things we've been through, things we think we're going through. And this is exactly what Jesus is doing. Now, notice, if you will, in verse 14, another verse I want us to look at. You are my friends if you do what I command you. Now, that does not mean that is the emphasis of that verse is not, I'll let you be my friend if you do so-and-so. In other words, we don't have to live up to something in order to be his friend. We don't live up to something in order to get saved. We are saved by the grace of God, his goodness and love and kindness toward us, without regard to our worth or whatever. We say it's God's unmerited favor. So that his friendship toward us is not based on our worthiness, it's based on his unconditional love. So when he says, you are my friends if you do what I command you, what he's written, the emphasis here is, that is, you're going to be transformed. That is, this relationship is going to be awesome if you will do what I command you. And you notice what he said. He said, what's my commandment? That you love one another. He says, when you begin to love one another, something's going to happen. Then you're going to be, your life is going to be so transformed, you're going to be living out what I desire for you, that you love one another. And so one of the things that happens to people who fall in love with the Lord Jesus Christ is we're able to love someone else. In fact, the more you love the Lord Jesus Christ, listen, the greater your capacity to love someone else. Because you see, the more we love him, the more like him we're going to become. And the more like him we become, the more our capacity to love someone else in the same way he's loved us. Sacrificial love, taking the initiative, sharing our heart, pouring out our soul, pouring out our minds, doing all the things that true, genuine, intimate friends are able to do. And yet many of you are going to live your life lonely all of your life. You're going to have a lot of casual friends. You may have some close friends, but until you discover the intimacy that comes between Jesus Christ and another person, you will never be able to experience friendship to that level. You'll never be able to express friendship to someone else to the same degree you can when you fall in love with the Lord Jesus Christ and recognize the awesome friend he is to you. And so when I think about who he is, and the fact that he says in this passage, he says, this is my commandment that you love one another just as I've loved you. How has he loved us? Sacrificially. The ultimate expression of love is that he laid down his life. He says, now I want you to love each other. I want you to love one another the same way. So let me ask you a question. Whom do you love? What friendship do you have to this degree that you would step in front of whatever was necessary to protect their life? Do you have a friend so intimate, one that you love enough to literally lay down your physical life for them? You say, well, now you're talking about family? Well, yes. What about even family? Oh, yes. Are you sure? What about someone who is not your family, someone who is a friend? You say, I love this friend. Do you love them enough to lay down your life for them? I think there are people who do. But I think that so oftentimes we think we are real, genuine, close, intimate friends with someone, but we do have our limitations. Now let's look at that verse another way. He says, greater love has no one than this, than you lay down your life for your friends. Now watch this carefully. Laying down my life for my friend does not only include the possibility of laying it down physically, but what about laying down my life in this light? That I'm willing to give up my goals for him or for her. Am I willing to lay down my plans for him or her? Am I willing to lay down my ideas, my wishes, my wants? Am I willing to lay down my life in order for the other person to have their way because I love them? You see, when it comes to becoming a Christian, living a relationship with Jesus Christ that's really intimate, we have to lay down our life. We lay down our old life. We lay down old ideas and old perspectives on things, and sometimes we have to lay down old friends. Because sometimes the command of our Lord Jesus Christ is so demanding, because he wants the best for us, we have to lay down our life to say, Lord, no longer my life, but I want you now to live your life in me and through me. You see, he desires an intimate relationship. He wants to be the kind of friend that's not casual, not distant, but warm, intimate, and personal, just as intimate and personal as God himself can possibly be. He expresses his love in different ways. Another way I think he expresses his love to us is with the fact that he challenges us. Hey, listen, he challenges us to become our best and to achieve our best. Now, lots of people listen to sermons and read books and sing songs, for example. We sing, My Jesus, I love thee, I know thou art mine. What a friend we have in Jesus. There's not a friend like the lowly Jesus. And you know what? We sing those songs, comes to our mind, right out of our mouth, and we don't feel it. But I wonder how many of you think about Jesus being your friend. I can sing, My Jesus, I love thee, I know thou art mine. And I can be thinking about something else the whole time because I know those words. What a friend we have in Jesus, all our sins and griefs to bear. We can sing those songs, read those words, not even think. That is, it comes from to our mind, out of our mouth, no emotion whatsoever. Jesus desires to be, listen, an emotional friend. Someone we love, someone we cherish, someone we desire, because that's who he is to us. He is one who has revealed himself. He wants us to reach our potential. That's what he's referring to in this passage. Listen, he said, you didn't choose me, I chose you. And I didn't just choose you, but I appointed you that you would go and bear fruit and that your fruit would remain. You say, well, he's talking to his apostles. You know what? He says that every single one of us is to bear fruit. And the first quality of fruit we're to bear is the fruit of the Spirit, of love, joy, and peace, and goodness, and gentleness, and kindness, self-control. These are the qualities of that kind of relationship. But fruit also in good works, giving ourselves away to other people, doing good deeds, serving him in whatever fashion he may choose to call us. One of the ways that he expresses his love for us is to challenge us to become our best. I don't believe you can ever become your best unless Jesus is your friend. You'll never be able to accomplish all that God has set for you until he becomes your friend. Apart from him, you'll never be able to reach what God is after in your life. But the question is, do you want to be his friend? He's an available friend to every single one of us. But is he your friend? From his perspective, he's our friend. But is he my friend from my perspective? Or have you been one of those persons who've just sort of gone through life and you really haven't been interested in having him as your friend? Do you know when most people call upon Jesus? When they're down. You know when they cry the hardest? When they're down the furthest. You know when their unbelief and all of their skepticism and atheism crumbles all around them? When they know that there is no other way and they hope us Christians are right and they cry out to a God they don't know, to a Jesus they've only heard about, and finally recognize upon being saved, here was a friend who'd been there all along and they had ignored him. Every single one of us is coming to life and death. Suppose you die without Jesus as your friend. Let me ask you a question. Then what? If you die and Jesus is not your friend, then what? You say, well, I guess I'll just disappear. Oh, no, you won't. I guess I'll just evaporate. No, you won't. If you die without Jesus Christ being your friend, do you realize that you will be eternally separated, forever and ever separated from the one who loved you so much all your life that he laid down his life sacrificially for you because he loves you, because he loved you, and because he wanted to build an intimate relationship with you. To die without him, it would be better if you'd never been born. To live your life without him is a tragedy. When you can live your life and understand and experience life at its very, very best, because that's what he has in store for us. He's that kind of a friend. Now, suppose you're one of those persons and you say, how does all this relate to me? I'm not even a Christian. Well, let me say, first of all, you certainly need to be. You need to trust the Lord Jesus Christ as your personal Savior, because you know what? As much as he wants to be your friend, he can't be all that to you if you reject him as your friend. And if you're willing to ask him to forgive you of your sins and you will entrust him as your personal Savior, which simply means that you believe that his death at the cross paid your sin debt in full, and you accept him as your Savior, that your sins are forgiven, your name is written in the Lamb's Book of Life, and forever you're a child of God, and Jesus becomes your friend. He's your friend, an available friend, if you allow him to be so. And it may be that you are a believer and you've never thought about him being your friend. I want to encourage you just to go through that list and ask yourself the question, do I really see Jesus this way in my life? Do I really believe he loves me this much? Do I believe he's real enough to be to me everything I need him to be? He is, and he will be if you'll let him. He'll prove to you to be the best friend ever. And Father, how grateful we are that you sent the Son of God, your beloved Son, to be our friend as well as our Savior. And I pray the Holy Spirit will take these simple truths and let them be investigative of our own heart. Let us see how we match up, the kind of friends we are, but above all, the kind of friend the Lord Jesus Christ is to us. And then respond accordingly by our love for him, our obedience to him, and our service for him. In his name we pray. Amen.
2: If you've been blessed by today's program, please visit us at intouch.org.
3: Have you ever thought about what a portrait of you would reveal? 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We are his workmanship, created in Christ Jesus, a masterpiece.
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6: There is no person that God cannot save. There is no promise that God will not keep.

us. We're reminded that we all fight battles, and we all face giants that can be intimidating, fearful, and ferocious. In fact, fear itself is perhaps the greatest enemy of all. We're told again and again and again in Scripture to not fear, and yet worry and anxiety and fear is often within us. It's a fight every day for so many. What if this happens? What if that happens? What then? What's next? And then not only do we fight these personal emotional battles, but there's the battle with sin and temptation. Satan attacks us. And there are areas in all of our lives where we are vulnerable, where like a giant, Satan attacks us and tempts us and threatens us and taunts us and so often triumphs over us. And when this happens, when we are defeated by the devil, it robs us of peace. When we yield to temptation and the threats of the enemy, steals our joy, defeats us, and keeps us in bondage. And so no matter what you do, some of you, you have been trying and failing. You have prayed, you have pleaded. And yet these enemies, these giants, if you will, keep coming against you. Giants like pride, or profanity, or pornography, or envy, or gossip, or gluttony, or lust. All of these giants that move against us, that beat us down and beat us up and keep defeating us. Sometimes your giant may be an issue you can't resolve. It's the giant of a financial problem or a career issue, and you're facing it, and or maybe it's a spouse who doesn't know and love and follow Christ, a spouse who doesn't know the Lord. It's an issue in your life. It's the shadow of a giant. Or maybe it's your children, a prodigal child. And you've prayed and you've asked God to restore that child, but so far, it's not happening. So far, the giant keeps looming large in your life. So what's this message from David and Goliath's story teach us? What are we to learn today? How to overcome the giants. And not just overcome them, but to kill them and live in victory. God's plan for all of his children is that we live in victory. Amen. The scripture says, in Christ's triumph, we all triumph in Christ Jesus. And what shall we say to these things? The scripture says, if God be for us, who can be against us? You are more than a conqueror. You are a super conqueror. You are a champion when you know and follow the Lord Jesus Christ. So in 1 Samuel chapter 17, 1 Samuel chapter 17, we're going to look first of all at the first three verses. I'm going to break this up. You don't know how hard this is to try to preach this in one message. But verse 1 says, now the Philistines, this was the mortal enemy of Israel, gathered their armies for battle. They were godless idolaters who opposed Israel, the people of God. And they were gathered at Socoh, which belongs to Judah, and encamped between Socoh and Azekah in Ephes-Damim. And Saul and the men of Israel were gathered and encamped in the valley of Elah. I've been there on numerous occasions, this very spot, in the valley of Elah in Israel. And there are two cliffs on either side. It is a virtual perfect battlefield, if you will. And the distance between the two cliffs is about 100 yards. It's about the size of the length of a football field. And so you have the armies of the Philistines on one side and the armies of Israel on the other side. And on the Philistines stood on the mountain on one side and Israel stood on the mountain on the other side with a valley between them. And here in this valley, this victory is going to take place for the people of God. So the victory did not come between two armies or two nations.

two men, two champions, the champion of the Philistines, whose name was Goliath, and the champion, the unsung champion of Israel, a shepherd boy named David. But first, let's meet this giant, this vicious enemy, Goliath. How big was this bad boy? Well, the scripture says, look at verses 4 through 11, and there came out from the camp of the Philistines a champion named Goliath of Gath. Remember, Gath in our study of Joshua was a place where giants reigned in the land. So he was from Gath, whose height was 6 cubits and a span. So that means somewhere between 9 feet tall, 9 feet 6 inches to 9 feet 9 inches tall. He just, for all you NBA fans or basketball fans, he's just 4 inches from the top of the rim. That's a bad boy. His armor was 200 pounds. He wore a bronze helmet. Let's read that. He had a helmet of bronze on his head, and he was armed with a coat of mail. And the weight of the coat was 5,000 shekels of bronze, about 200 pounds. His armor weighed about 200 pounds. And he had bronze armor on his legs and a javelin of bronze slung between his shoulders. And the shaft of the spear was like a weaver's bead. And his spearhead weighed 600 shekels of iron. And his shield bearer went before him. So the spear weighed about 20 pounds. The head of the spear, the point of the spear, was about 20 pounds. And I always think it's rather hilarious that this guy needed a bodyguard. This spear bearer went along with him. And, you know, of course, he thinks he's a bad guy. He's walking with the man. Yeah, we're bad. We're bad. Here we come. So there he is, this vicious criminal champion. He's powerful. He's profane. He's a professional soldier. And every day he comes out for 40 days, twice a day, he comes out and taunts the children of Israel and says, send out a champion. You send someone to fight against me. Verse 9 says, if he is able to fight with me and kill me, then we will be your servants. But if I prevail against him and kill him, then you shall be our servants and serve him. Verse 10, and the Philistines said, I defy the ranks of Israel this day. Give me a man that we may fight together. Well, when Saul and the children of Israel heard these words, they were traumatized and neutralized with fear. He says, winner take all. Whoever wins in this cage fight in the valley of Elah takes it all. And this goes on, as I said, for 40 days. No one is willing to fight this beast, this bully. Because verse 11 says they were all paralyzed with fear.

0: Every day we're bombarded with conflicting information, and it's getting more and more difficult to know what's exactly actually true. 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So where do you find truth? 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
0: 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And we won't stop telling everyone about the good news of Jesus Christ till the whole world hears. Point number one that I want you to have in your takeaway is when you face your giants in life, when you face these battles in life that we talked about, when the enemy is attacking you and taunting you and tempting you, what do? You know what your why is. Know your why. Because David said in verses 29 and 30, when he was remonstrated with by his brothers and by Saul and others saying, you can't do this, he said, is there not a cause? Is there not a cause? So when you understand your purpose and understand your cause in life, your why in life, when you face those giants, you remind yourself of your why, your purpose in Christ. You see, those of us who know Jesus, we have a different mindset than the world. Like David had a different perspective. He had a different mindset. As a man thinks in his heart, so is he, the Bible says. So David was a worshiper before he was a warrior. Read the Psalms. Read the story of David. And you see the heart of this young man and the heart of David throughout his days. Before he was a soldier, he was a singer. He gave us these great Psalms because he knew God, he was full of faith, and because he was full of faith, he had clarity on what his life was about. And because he had clarity, he had, therefore, courage. Learn this. Circumstances do not have to control your thoughts. The world does not have to control your thoughts. Satan does not have to control our thoughts. Remind yourself. Teach yourself why you do what you do, what God has called you to do in your life. And when you do this, then comes the clarity. Then comes the conviction. Then comes the courage. It gives you grit. It gives you grace. It gives you resilience. It gives you perseverance. Fear takes all of that away. Your worries destroy you. That's why your mind is so often filled with circumstances you can't control, and you're worrying and you're wringing your hand, or you're fearful of those around you. I say the fear of man will make you a coward, but the fear of God will make you a hero. Amen. Because of this, David had a godly perspective. While everyone else was saying, man, that giant is too big to fight, to David's perspective, who said, he's not as big as my God. Amen. He's too big to miss, for one thing. David's encouragement, where does that kind of courage come from in our lives? 1 Samuel 30:16, when David was going through a particular rough patch, says that David strengthened himself or encouraged himself in the Lord. Now, Satan and his crowd, including sometimes our own family members, like David's own brothers, were his biggest critics. Remember Eliab, the older brother who was passed over as king, and David was brought in from the shield. Well, Eliab led the charge here. Say, what are you doing here? Why are you here? Go back to the sheep. And there will always be people in our lives. When you believe God, when you trust in God, there will always be people who will doubt you, who will dish you. Bad advice came his way. Saul, who was too scared to go out there and fight the giant himself, he was the king, he should have done it. So-called champion, but God had set him aside. Saul says, here, David, take my armor. That's really bad advice. David tries on the armor and he's clinking around in this armor that was too big for him. He said, I can't fight like this. From the world's perspective, we often get advice that is bad advice. And skeptics and critics who will always try to put us down. That's what happened to David. But David refused to listen to any of that because he had heard from God. David trusted God. And God rewarded him greatly with a victory because God rewards those who diligently seek him. Never allow the enemies of Christ to shut you down or shut you up or to keep you from killing giants in your life. The key to spiritual victory is the ministry and the power of the Holy Spirit. Amen. The Bible says, greater is he that is in you than he that is in the world. Back in 1 Samuel chapter 16 and verse 13, when David was appointed, then anointed as the king, and the oil is dripped on his head as the sign of the Holy Spirit's appointment of his life. Oil is a symbol of the Holy Spirit in the Bible. And then it says in verse 13, the Spirit rushed upon David. What a rush! The Spirit of God now is flowing in him and through him. Jesus would later say, regarding the Holy Spirit, he would later say, when you believe in me, out of your innermost being shall flow, shall rush rivers of living water. And so here's this young man, full of God, full of his Spirit. Every single day of your life, you choose whether you will live by faith or live by sight. Do you know that? Every single day you decide whether you will live by faith or by sight. Life is a series of choices. And if you choose fear or feelings, you will live in insecurity and immobility and insignificance. But when you choose to live by faith and to believe God and to live for his purpose for your life, then comes the confidence, then comes the certainty, then comes the courage. Then you will act in faith. Here's the thing about faith. Faith is not a feeling. There are feelings related to our faith, but faith is not a feeling. Faith is a belief. To believe, and faith is active. And if you will act in faith and live with an active faith and be willing to take risk as God calls you to step out of your comfort zone. David could have gone back home, stayed with the sheep, but he knew he had a greater purpose. And the cause, what was the cause? The glory of God. David was incensed that no one was standing up to this guy, this giant, because here he is defying God, the one true God. He's speaking blasphemies against God, and nobody's saying anything until David shows up and says something. And he says, this giant's going down. So David shows up to the battlefield delivering this food. He volunteers. Look down in verse 28. Now, Eliab, his eldest brother, heard when he spoke to the men, and Eliab's anger was kindled against David, and he said, "Why have you come down, and with whom have you left those sheep in the wilderness? Go do your job, David. Get back to the sheep. I know your presumption and the evil of your heart." He challenges the best part of David, which was his heart. But God knew his man's heart. When someone is a critic or a skeptic, even in your own family, so often they are carnal and disrespectful and dishonest. I've seen it for many years. Pay no attention to the people in your life who say you can't. Or you shouldn't. David's heart was much bigger than the giant. This was a mismatch in a way you might not think. David had this thing in the bag, literally, with five smooth stones. People say, well, why did he have five stones? Did he not have the faith to believe that one shot would take him down? Well, I look at that in two ways. First of all, Goliath, he had four brothers. He was going to get every one of them if necessary. So I don't know about that, but what I do know, that David also was humble and he was human. So he took five. He might miss on the first one. So he took five smooth stones and he went in the power and the name of the living God. Let's read the scripture again. Verse 40, and then he took his staff in his hand and chose five smooth stones from the brook and put them in his shepherd's pouch, and his sling was in his hand, and he approached the Philistine, and the Philistine moved forward and came near to David with a shield bearer in front of him. And when the Philistine looked and saw David, he disdained him, for he was but a youth, ruddy and handsome in appearance. And the Philistine said to David, "Am I a dog that you come to me with sticks?" And the Philistine cursed David by his gods. And then Philistine said to David, "Come to me, and I will give your flesh to the birds of the air and to the beasts of the field." And then David said to the Philistine, "You come to me with a sword and with a spear and with a javelin, but I come to you in the name of the Lord of armies, the Lord of hosts, the God of the armies of Israel, whom you have defied. And this day the Lord will deliver you into my hand, and I will strike you down and cut off your head, and I will give the dead bodies of the host of Philistine this day to the birds of the air and the wild beast of the earth, that all of the earth may know there is a God in Israel." There's your cause. That the world may know our God. That's all of our causes. The bully is enraged. He roars. "Am I a dog?" And he cursed David. But David replies, "I come to you in the name of the Lord. Today I will conquer you. Today I will kill you." And I love verse 48. It says, and David ran to the giant. You can't kill the giant until you confront it. He rushed to the giant, full of the Holy Spirit, and he ran to the giant. And with that one stone, he hit him right between the eyes, and the giant goes down. But he wasn't dead. So David, what did David do? Verses 50 and 51 tells us that David went and with the giant's own sword, cut his own head off. Well, you say, that's brutal. Poor giant. No, not poor giant. Because have you ever seen those scary movies when you think something, the monster's dead, and then it gets back up and comes again? You know, one of those. So the giant's down, but he's not dead. And so David cuts his head off. What a victory. So what are we learning from all this? The battle belongs to the Lord. Your battle, your fight, is a spiritual battle. That's why Ephesians 6:10 says, be strong in the Lord and the power of his might. That's why the scripture says in Philippians 4:13, I can do all things through Christ who strengthens me. If we fight these battles that we're facing, these giants that we're dealing with in our lives in our own strength, we lose. But when we fight in the power of God and go in the name of the Lord our God, we win. Amen. Cut off the giant's head. Don't just take the giant down. Attack the giant. Resist the giant. Run to the battle. You don't stand there and argue with the giant. You know, you don't negotiate with terrorists. Satan is a terrorist. Finish him off. When it comes to sin in your life, the only way to deal with sin is to kill it. I am crucified with Christ. Nevertheless, I live. John Owen said, be killing sin or sin will be killing you. So don't mess around with these giants in your life. Kill them in the name of Jesus. It's kill or be killed. David decapitated Goliath so that the world would know there would be no comeback for this criminal. And when the Philistine army saw it, they ran in fear. And so will Satan resist the devil and he will flee from you. When it comes to your temptations, you have to be brutal about how you deal with sin and temptation. Now, in closing, this is a vicarious kind of victory because what happened that day on the battlefield in the Valley of Elah happened at a place called Golgotha when Jesus, the son of David, went one-on-one with Satan at the cross. And he vicariously, just as David won this great victory for the army of Israel, just as David vicariously, victoriously took down the giant, when Jesus went to the cross, the Son of God, the King of Kings, he took down the giant. He destroyed principalities and powers. And that's why we say, and it's not cliche to say, we do not fight for victory in the Christian life. We fight from victory. Our victory has been won in the Lord Jesus Christ. And therefore we live in this victory. We live in the power of Christ. Pray for the power to kill the giants and never let the giant come back. Remember, the battle is the Lord's. The battle is the Lord's. And because the Son of God died for you and rose again on the third day, you can live in this victory. You can defeat those giants. You can kill Goliath and enjoy the blessings of salvation.
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4: Now, as you know, last Sunday we began to look at the book of Revelation, and the reason I felt urgency to do this is because there seems to be so much confusion in our world about the future, and it seems to be so ominous. The powers that be in our country and I think elsewhere in the world are trying to do everything they can to frighten people about the future so they can exercise certain control over them, and I think that'll continue to escalate. They are not in charge of the future by any stretch of the imagination. The environmentalists are not in charge of the future, nor are the polluters in charge of the future. No human being is in charge of the future. That belongs to God and God alone. And to have that perspective, that is the divine perspective, you have to go to the Word of God, and no better place than the book of Revelation. Now, as we come to the second part of chapter 1, I want this morning, as you look at this first chapter of Revelation with me, to show you what Christ is doing in His church. It's important what you do, it's important what I do, but it's far more important what He's doing. And there's no mystery about that. It's not hidden. It may not be visible on the outside, but you have a full explanation of what the Lord is currently doing in His church in this amazing chapter. At the same time, you have the vision of what I call the glorified Son. This is the transcendent vision of Christ in His glory. And that's a dramatic change from the rest of the Bible. In the Old Testament, you had prophecies about the Messiah's coming, and occasionally He appeared as the angel of the Lord, and the prophet spoke about His future reign and glory. But when Christ came, He came in humiliation, He came in the incarnation, and He lived in this world in a lowly way and eventually died and rose again, and that was the end of human history as He ascended into heaven, the end of human history seeing Him. People on earth haven't seen Him since then, except with a few visions to the apostles. So the last view of the world, the last view that humanity has of Jesus is basically that of His incarnation. And for many people, it appeared as though whatever He was trying to do to bring peace and love and truth and wisdom to the world, He failed and ended up on a cross, and that was it. But this is the vision that we all need in chapter 1 of Revelation. This is Christ now. This is Christ now in His glory. And obviously we can't see that with our human eyes, but we can see it through the revelation of Scripture. John saw what He's doing in His church now in His glory in a vision, and he captured that vision under the inspiration of the Holy Spirit, wrote it down so that we can share in that vision and be instructed as to what the Lord is doing in His church. And when I talk about His church, I'm talking about the true church. I'm not talking about denominations. I'm not talking about buildings. I'm talking about the true church, those people who belong to Him. And we all know that there are many false forms of the church and many false believers in the church. So we're talking about the true church, the church that the Lord redeems, that the Lord brings to glory as His bride. This is what the Lord is doing in His church. And it's a very important perspective for us to have because, frankly, there is so much discouragement about the condition of the church, so much discouragement and disillusionment about spiritual leadership or the lack thereof. You can get depressed if you look long enough at the failures of the church and its weakness. We would all love to think of the church as the beautiful bride of Christ without spot and without blemish. We would love to see the church the way Paul referred to it as the pure, chaste virgin. But we would like a beautiful bride But instead, we get a ragged Cinderella who seems to have suffered the stroke of the clock at midnight and is the worse for it. We who preach and teach and are called to lead the church are continually burdened with the care of the church. Paul said over all the other issues in his life, 2 Corinthians 11, the most suffering and pain that he experienced had to do with the care of the church. Because he said, who sins and I don't feel the pain? It is the weakness and failure of the church that makes it a different burden than maybe many other burdens, because the church, you're dealing with people you never see perfected until you get to glory. And so it always seems as though we're climbing a hill and never able to see the fulfillment of what we would wish for the Lord, both for our own lives as leaders and for the people we serve. I suppose we could say it this way, we would long that people have a deep fellowship with Christ. That those who know Christ would have a cultivated communion with Him that is deep and profound and rich and expresses itself in true worship, pure worship. And we desire for people in the church to have power over temptation. We know the power is available, but we wish that they were able to access that power over temptation and the power over their trials and certainly power over sin. Excuse me. We pray for strength for all of you. We pray for victory in the spiritual struggle and battle. That's what we desire. And we are also concerned that the church reflect the glory of God, that the church be a light shining in the world for the gospel. All of these things are what we desire for the church. And yet, all of us understand that we never seem to get there. We're always falling short. Every genuine shepherd carries a heavy burden with regard to that. And that's one of the reasons why sometimes people drop out of the ministry, because they become discouraged or depressed about the absence of what they would hope would be in the church, or the patterns of success, or the maturity that's lacking. It can and it does discourage many people to see the church fall short of what the Lord would want it to be. I've been discouraged by my own weakness and failure. I've been discouraged by the weakness and failure of others, but I've never been discouraged by the Lord, because He never fails and He is strong. And what matters to me is what He's doing in the church. And He gets around our frailties. And you can be confident of what He's doing in the church. In fact, John gives us a picture of it right here in this amazing vision. You have reason to have great confidence in the future. We in the church have a triumphant Savior. And Paul says to the Corinthians, we always triumph in Christ. The church will triumph. Christ said, I'll build my church in the gates of Hades will not prevail against it. And the reason for this is not the skill of pastors or even the faithfulness of parishioners. The reason for the success of the church is the work of Christ on earth. And I know the first thought you have about Christ in this age is that He's in heaven, that He left the earth and went to heaven in His transfiguration as a little preview of His second coming, and then He went to heaven on the Mount of Olives, said goodbye and said, I'm coming back in His ascension. But we think of Him as in heaven. That, however, is not the way this vision presents Him. This vision presents Christ in His church, in all His beauty and majesty, magnificence and glory. So this is a vision that we all need desperately. We need to see the triumph of Christ in His church and the means by which He is triumphing. And we'll see that in a moment. Just a note to say about poor John the apostle. If you look at verse 9, where we left off last Sunday, John is writing and he says, I, John, and he says that I, John, several times in this passage, because it just seems impossible to him that he would be chosen for such privilege. I, John, your brother and fellow partaker in the tribulation and kingdom and perseverance, which are in Jesus, and was on the island called Patmos because of the word of God and the testimony of Jesus. So that sets the scene. John is on the Isle of Patmos, about 40 miles or so from Miletus, which was a port connected to Ephesus. Patmos is a small island, about 5 miles by 10 miles. It's really a piece of rock jutting out of the Mediterranean. I've been there a few times, and it was a penal colony. It basically was a prison. You were taken there to die. Bad food, bad clothing, bad company, hard labor defined it. So this is John's condition. He is a prisoner in a penal colony of the worst riffraff that society has to offer. And he is the last living apostle. All the rest are gone. For the most part, they have been systematically terminated by Christ haters. This is a pattern that John, I don't think, really expected. I don't think any of the disciples expected that when Jesus said, I'm going to come back and set up my kingdom. I don't think that they thought necessarily it would even be beyond their lifetimes. That they might have thought he would be coming back very soon, even when they were still alive. But that has all faded away. All his fellow apostles, as I said, have been martyred. And Jerusalem at this point, by the time you get into 90 AD, Jerusalem has been sacked and totally destroyed. Back in the 70s, the Romans came and slaughtered the Jews, massacred hundreds of thousands of them, then went through the land of Israel and basically terrorized and tortured people in 985 towns and villages. So the hope for the future of the kingdom at its capital, Jerusalem, was gone from a human perspective. The nation Israel was the subject of a massacre by pagans. The apostles are all gone. John is a prisoner. It really doesn't look like this is the path to the kingdom. It doesn't look like this could possibly be what the Lord wanted. And he's basically unable to carry on his own ministry because they have isolated him to a penal colony because they don't want him spouting off about the Word of God and the testimony of Christ. So faithfulness got him there. It's really hard to think about that. He knew God had plans for Jerusalem, and he knew that. Jesus had said that Jerusalem would be destroyed, but he knew from the Old Testament that Jerusalem would have a golden era and rise again, and that seemed really remote. And what about the apostles? They didn't seem successful. They all ended up as martyrs. And now look at his own condition. An old man, all alone, in a penal colony, most likely sleeping on the ground in a cave. And I've had the privilege of wandering through some of those caves. And he had this to deal with as well. He had had a ministry in Asia Minor, and he had full firsthand knowledge of the churches that had developed there. And you could see them listed in verse 11. The church at Ephesus, Smyrna, Pergamum, Thyatira, Sardis, and Philadelphia, and Laodicea. Seven churches in Asia Minor. But things weren't going well for the churches. You might have thought you could look at the churches and say, well, even though all is gone in Israel, as far as we can tell, and the apostles are gone, the churches are flourishing. But that wasn't the case. Church at Ephesus had left its first love. It had abandoned its affections for the Savior, and the Lord threatened to close it down and eventually did. The church at Pergamos was idolatrous and immoral, and the Lord was about to fight against it, and he tells them that, and he did. The church at Thyatira was compromised by sin and worldliness and also faced divine judgment. The church at Sardis that once was alive is now completely dead, and the church at Laodicea is nauseatingly hypocritical. So that's five out of the seven churches that really are threatened by the Lord of the church with judgment because they had defected from their love for him and the truth. So it's a bleak picture for this beleaguered prisoner. And it's not unlike today. As you look at the church and you see liberalism and legalism and division and racism and compromise and immorality and heresy and carnality and apostasy and materialism and unsound doctrine, et cetera, et cetera, et cetera, you wonder how the church is going to survive all of this. And sometimes the folks proclaiming the truth and being faithful seem like a small minority rejected by the world and even rejected by many in the quote-unquote church. So we're like John in a sense. We need a vision of the future. So many people worried about the future when the Bible tells us exactly what the future is going to be. And anything and everything that's happening to us in this hour, in this moment, fits perfectly in the divine revelation that God has planned for this planet. But we need to know what the future of the church is going to be like. And that's why we're given this vision. We need to be taken to see the Lord in His church. And that's what we have starting in verse 9. John is on the Isle of Patmos. And on the tenth verse, he says, "I was in the Spirit on the Lord's day." That simply means he was in tune with the Spirit on the Lord's Day. That's a Sunday. It happened to be a Sunday. There wouldn't be any church services there. There probably weren't very many believers if John had found any. He was in the Spirit, meaning he was in tune with the Spirit of God on a Sunday. And that may be he was meditating on the Old Testament or meditating on some words that the Apostle Paul had written or one of the other apostles. But he was sensitive to the Holy Spirit on that day. And verse 10 says, "I heard behind me a loud voice like the sound of a trumpet." All of a sudden in that little cave, and they show you a cave when you're there, that the tradition goes back a long ways to say at some point John might have been in. And a trumpet blast in a cave would deafen you. And so John is literally shattered out of whatever kind of meditation he was in. And this is a voice. This is not a trumpet, but this is a voice that sounds like a trumpet. And the voice speaks directly in verse 11, saying, "Write in a book what you see and send it to the seven churches, to Ephesus, to Smyrna, and to Pergamum, and to Thyatira, and to Sardis, and Philadelphia, and Laodicea." That's the postal route in sequence for Asia Minor. So you're going to write down what you see, this series of visions, and you're going to make 6 copies. And you're going to hand those 7 copies to 7 people, 7 messengers, 7 representatives of those churches who will take the book of Revelation with the 7 letters to the churches of Asia Minor, so that each church will get a copy of the book of Revelation, and in each of the 7 there will be a message to each church. So that's the setting. He is in the Spirit, which means he is beyond the normal human preoccupation. He is sensitive to the Lord in a sense that he's about to have a vision. A vision. It is spiritual reality transmitted somehow through imagery to the mind and the soul. And this is what he sees. "I turned," verse 12, "to see the voice that was speaking with me. And it was, of course, the Lord." This is the Lord speaking to John, and he's going to tell him what he's doing in the church in spite of what it looks like. "I turned to see the voice that was speaking with me. And having turned, I saw 7 golden lampstands." The setting is the lampstands. Those would be oil lamps. There would be 7 of them representing the 7 churches. And the 7 churches, because 7 is the number of completion, represent the church in full. So what he sees here is 7 golden lampstands, golden because the church is valuable, lampstands because the church is the light of the gospel shining in the world. And so the vision is of the churches as lampstands, And in the middle of these lampstands, verse 13, I saw one like a son of man. Now, that has to be Christ. The seven golden lampstands are the seven churches. Go down to verse 20. As for the mystery of the seven stars, which you saw in my right hand, and we'll comment on that later, and the seven golden lampstands, the seven stars are the angels of the seven churches, or the messengers of the seven churches, the representatives of those churches, and the seven lampstands are the seven churches. So he's seeing the seven churches. Those lampstands are sort of symbolic of these seven churches, which are symbolic of the whole church in the vision. They would be lit with oil, and that's what John sees in a visionary way. But more importantly, in the middle of the lampstands, in verse 13, I saw one like a son of man. This language, son of man, comes from Daniel chapter 7, verses 13 and 14, where the prophet says concerning the coming Messiah, one like a son of man was given dominion, glory, and a kingdom that all people and nations and men of every language might serve him. And this is an everlasting kingdom that will never be destroyed. So the son of man was a title for a Messiah. This then is Christ, and John is seeing Christ in the middle of the churches. He's identified with his church. So this is a place I want to start. I'll give you a few points to unfold this scene. One, he sees the ministry of Christ to his church from within his church. He inhabits his church. He inhabits his church. This is a marvelous reality. He is not just in heaven sending down orders. He is in his church. He lives in his church. Christ lives in me, says the apostle, the hope of glory. I live, yet not I, but Christ lives in me. Romans 8, if any man have not the Spirit of Christ, he's none of his. You are the temple of the Spirit of God. God the Father and the Son have taken up residence in you. This is the wonder of the true church of Jesus Christ, that the Lord inhabits the church individually to start with and then collectively as well. When we gather, he gathers with us. He inhabits our praise. He is in us individually and collectively. So he's here, but he's always here in the life of a believer. That's why in the Great Commission, Jesus said, "Lo, I'm with you always." John 14, 18, "I will not leave you. I will come to you." He promised the disciples. John 14, 23, "If anyone loves me," and here's the key, "I'll make my abode with him." If you love him, he lives in you. Paul says in Colossians 3, "Christ is all and in all." Colossians 3 again, verse 4, "Christ who is our life." No matter how this church struggles, no matter how difficult it is, the Son of Man is alive in his people, individually and collectively in their gathering. This is the reality of the Christian gospel, and the gift is not just salvation, it is Christ himself who takes up residence in his people. So our future is in his hands, and he is in our midst. He does not forsake us. He does not abandon us. He will never leave us. That is impossible because he is in us. The fellowship never stops. The communion never stops, never has a break. There's never a moment when his presence and power are not in his church. The second thing John sees is that he intercedes for his church, and this is a dramatic picture. As he looks at the Son of Man, he sees him clothed in a robe reaching to the feet and girded across his chest with a golden sash. This robe is poteres, is the word, and it's a familiar word. It's used in the Old Testament Greek, which is the Septuagint, And when it's used of a king or a prophet, and most importantly, of a priest. 6 out of 7 times that word appears in the Old Testament, it's a priest. So is this presenting Christ as king? Well, it certainly could be. He is king. Is it presenting him as a prophet? Kings wore robes. Prophets wore robes. It could be. He certainly is the ultimate prophet. But the second part of his clothing identifies it more specifically, and girded across his chest was a golden sash. A golden sash or belt. This was worn by the high priest. So what are we seeing here? Christ is in his church, interceding for his church. That's what a priest did. Priests interceded between men and God. He's acting on behalf of his church as our high priest. Hebrews 2:17, he is a merciful and faithful high priest, able to come to the aid of those who are tempted. Hebrews 3:16, Jesus, the high priest of our confession, faithful over his house, whose house we are. Hebrews 4:15, a high priest who can sympathize with our weaknesses. And then Hebrews 9:11 and 12 gives a specific function of this high priest. When Christ appeared as a high priest of the good things to come, that's our future. He entered through the greater and more perfect tabernacle, not made with hands, that is to say, not of this creation, not like a high priest, didn't go into a tent or a temple. And he didn't go through the blood of bulls and calves, but through his own blood. He entered the holy place once for all, having obtained eternal redemption. He comes as the high priest who has obtained eternal redemption. What is that saying? You remember that the high priest, before he went into the Holy of Holies, had to offer a sacrifice. A sacrifice for the sins of the people and a sacrifice for his own sins. And then he could, on Yom Kippur, go into the presence of God. Well, our high priest has entered into the presence of God, not by blood from bulls and goats, but by his own blood. He has purchased our redemption and entered into the presence of God. And he is there now to advocate for us. He is there to defend us against all accusations. He is there to defend us against all enemies. He is there to take up our cause. He intercedes for us. He's the lawyer for our defense. He knows we're weak. He sympathizes with our weakness. He in all points was tempted like as we are, yet without sin.

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1: What is the authority and the power that allows the church to accomplish its God-given divine calling?
2: It's not really about programs or even numbers. It's the fact that if you share with one person, that person's life can completely change.

Before I was a senior pastor, before I was on staff at Coral Ridge Presbyterian Church, I actually spent a few years as a youth pastor. And one of the most common things I would hear, especially from young adults who grew up in the church and eventually walked away, was this: I still love Jesus, I just can't do the church thing anymore. Now, I want to be honest with you. I understand why people might say that. Painful church experiences happen. The church family is made up of broken sinners, and church leaders aren't perfect. But here's what I refuse to do. I can't separate Jesus from his church. In Matthew chapter 16, Jesus makes a staggering claim. He says, "I will build my church." Not, "I suggest you find a church." Not, "church is helpful if you're into that kind of thing." Jesus says he's building the church, his church, and that the gates of hell itself will not stop him. You see, the church belongs to Christ. And while every generation has declared the church finished, every generation has been proven wrong. Because Jesus made a promise, and he has never broken one yet. Today, we open Matthew.

16, verses 13 through 20. Now when Jesus came into the district of Caesarea Philippi, he asked his disciples, "Who do people say that the Son of Man is?" And they said, "Some say John the Baptist, others Elijah, others Jeremiah, or one of the prophets." He said to them, "But who do you say that I am?" Simon Peter said, "You are the Christ, the Son of the living God." And Jesus answered him, "Blessed are you, Simon Barjona, for flesh and blood has not revealed this to you, but by my Father who is in heaven. And I tell you, you are Peter, and on this rock I will build my church, and the gates of hell shall not prevail against it. I will give you the keys of the kingdom of heaven. Whatever you bind on earth shall be bound in heaven. Whatever you loose on earth shall be loosed in heaven." Then he strictly charged the disciples to tell no one that he was the Christ. The grass withers, the flower fades, but the word of our God, it stands forever. You may be seated. Just a few moments ago, we recited the Apostles' Creed. We recite it every Sunday here at Coral Ridge. It's an opportunity for us to publicly declare that this is what we believe concerning the Christian faith. It appropriately starts with our belief, our profession in God, God the Father Almighty. And then it goes into what God has done. He is the maker of heaven and earth. And after we affirm our belief in God, the maker of heaven and earth, we then go to the second person of the Trinity, and we talk about Christ and what he has done to secure our salvation. And then we talk about and we affirm the third person of the Trinity, that we believe in the Holy Spirit, as we say, the Holy Ghost. But our affirmation of what we believe doesn't end there. It then goes on eventually to say that we believe in the Holy Catholic Church. Now, just as a side note for all of our former Roman Catholics, we're not affirming the Roman Catholic Church. The word Catholic means universal. We have that in parentheses. We are affirming the universal Church of Jesus Christ. But why is that important? Historic biblical Christianity not only involves our affirmation of the Trinity, but it also involves our affirmation of the church. Our faith can never be disconnected from the church. And the reason this is so important in the 21st century is you hear a lot of people often say, "I love Jesus, but I hate the church." Or, "I'm all about Jesus and Christianity, but I'm not really into the organized church." And I am here to say that that's impossible, because Christ can never be divorced from his bride. The church is the bride of Christ. So biblical Christianity for 2,000 years has not only involved our affirmation of God, Father, Son, and Holy Spirit, but it has involved our affirmation of the church of Jesus Christ. Here in the Gospel of Matthew, we see the word church for the first time. In the Greek, the word is ekklesia, literally means those that are called out by God. The Westminster Confession of Faith says this in chapter 25, "The Catholic or universal church is invisible and consists of all the elect who have been, are, or ever will be gathered into one under Christ the head. The church is his body, the spouse, the fullness of God, who fits all in all. The visible church is also Catholic or universal under the gospel. It's not confined to one nation as previously under the Mosaic law. It consists of everyone in the world who professes the true religion together with their children. The visible church is the kingdom of the Lord Jesus Christ and the house and family of God, outside of which people cannot ordinarily be saved." What beautiful words. What can we learn about the church, the bride of Christ, from the Gospel of Matthew this morning? The first thing I want to point out is the foundation. There is a foundation for the church of Jesus Christ. And it comes out in this dialogue between Jesus and his disciples, and eventually Jesus and the apostle Peter. Jesus has been going around from village to village.

0: village preaching the gospel of the kingdom. He's teaching, he's performing miracles. You could say there's a lot of buzz and talk about this guy, Jesus. And so Jesus is curious, who do they say that I am? And some say, Jesus, you're Elijah. Some say you're John the Baptist. Some say you're Jeremiah or one of the prophets. And then Jesus gets very personal and he says, but who do you say that I am? And Peter, as always, steps up first and he says to Jesus Christ in verse 16, you are the Christ, the Son of the living God. And it is upon this profession of faith that Peter makes that Jesus declares, this is the rock upon which Jesus will build his church. It is the declaration that Jesus and Jesus alone is Christ, that he is the Messiah, that he is the anointed one. He is the Son of God. This is the foundation upon which the church is built. And notice here that Peter doesn't say, I think you're the Christ. He doesn't even say, you're the Christ to me. He says, with very definitive language, you are the Christ, the Son of God. And it is upon this affirmation and profession of faith upon which the church of Jesus Christ is built. And notice what he says next after he blesses Peter, Simon Bar-Jonah. He says in verse 18 that you are Peter, and on this rock I will build my church. Do you note that? Notice that? He doesn't say, I'll build your church. He doesn't say, I'll build your platform. He says, I'll build my church. Why is that important? It is Christ's church. This church does not belong to Pastor Rob. This church does not belong to you. The church of Jesus Christ belongs to him, purchased by his blood. He is the cornerstone. He is the foundation. This church is built upon the rock that Jesus Christ alone is Lord. He is the foundation of the church, the bride of Christ. The second truth that we see concerning the church is not only that Christ is the foundation, but we see the church is given a promise. In verse 18, after Jesus says that he will build his church, he declares to them that even the gates of hell shall not prevail against it. I mentioned earlier that this discourse between Jesus and the disciples was taking place in the pagan city of Caesarea Philippi, known for its rampant pagan worship. And for those that traveled with us to Israel just 3 years ago, you remember being in Caesarea Philippi. And in that ancient Greco-Roman city is a cave. And it was in that cave where they would set up altars to the pagan gods, even sacrificing their children to the pagan gods to appease these gods. That cave was known as the gate to hell. And so you can imagine Jesus and Peter, and maybe even Jesus pointing to what was known as the gates of hell and saying to the first convert, Peter, to the church, even the gates of hell will not prevail against the church of Jesus Christ. And for 2,000 years, the church has lived with this audacious promise, giving us confidence that no matter the threat, no matter the obstacle, no matter the darkness, even the gates of hell will not prevail against the church of Jesus Christ. That is why for 2,000 years, the church has not been called to retreat, but the church has been called to advance. The church is at its best when we lean into the culture, when we lean into the darkness, when we run towards the darkness and not run away from it. And that means in the 21st century, we, if you belong to the church of Jesus Christ, Live with the confident promise that you are a part of a prevailing church. And part of being a member of the prevailing church of Jesus Christ is that you declare that the church will prevail against the gates of abortion, that the church will prevail against the gates of human trafficking, that the church will prevail against every injustice and darkness and evil in this world, because even the gates of hell will not prevail against it. And for centuries, this is why the church has been referred to as the hope of the world.
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0: And so I ask you this morning, if you belong to the Church of Jesus Christ, do you live with the confidence that you are bearing witness in your work and in your homes and in your neighborhoods and in your communities, that you are a missionary, that you are in ministry if you belong to Jesus Christ and are a member of the church, going out, bearing witness to the hope and to the glory and to the light that comes through the gospel of Jesus Christ? You live with the promise that you're part of the greatest institution this world has ever seen, the hope of the world, the Church of Jesus Christ. And third and lastly, we not only see the foundation of the church, we not only see the promise to the church, but we see lastly the calling that is given to the Church of Jesus Christ. That calling comes in verse 19. Jesus says something peculiar. He says, "I give you the keys to the kingdom of heaven." What's all this business about the keys? Well, in the ancient world, the keys represented authority. And so what he's telling to Peter and to the disciples, to the early church, is I'm not leaving you without authority and power. I'm giving you the keys to the kingdom of heaven. The question is, what are the keys? What is the authority and the power that allows the church to accomplish its God-given divine calling? The keys is the authority and the power of the Word of God. And for 2,000 years, we have been a people called to read, to study, to rehearse and recite, and to declare the good news of God's Word to a lost and dying world. We have the keys to the kingdom of heaven. That's our calling, to go out into our cities and into our neighborhoods, to our nation, into the uttermost parts of the world with the keys to the kingdom, the very power of the Word of God. The Apostle Paul calls the Word of God divine power, that you have divine power to destroy strongholds. That is the calling of the Church of Jesus Christ, and we need to be reminded yet again in the 21st century, when the authority and the power and the sufficiency of God's Word continues to come under attack, we need to be a people that say, not on our watch. It had the power and the authority to transform the world 2,000 years ago. It had the power and authority to transform the world 500 years ago at the Reformation, and it still has the power. Only the Church of Jesus Christ has the authority and the power of God's Word that is our solid rock as we fulfill our mission, our message, and our calling to a lost and dying world. But it does beg the question, how do you join the church? How do you become a part of this? And I'm not just talking about the new members process in this local expression of the church. How do you become a part of this universal church? Is it through your wisdom or your intellect or your power? Well, Jesus reveals it in verse 17. He says, it's not by flesh and blood that this has been revealed to you. You see, if you are a part of the church of Jesus Christ this morning, if you consider yourself a Christian, it's not because of your flesh and blood. It's because of the divine grace of the Holy Spirit. It's the sovereign mercy of God upon you through the work of Jesus Christ that has opened your eyes and softened your heart. And if you do not know with confidence that you are a part of the family of God, that you are a part of the bride of Christ, then I would plead with you this morning to repent, to look to Jesus and believe. Believe that he perfectly obeyed the law on your behalf, and that on the cross of Calvary, pure, holy, and blameless, the Apostle Paul says, he who knew no sin became sin so that you and I might become the righteousness of God. Repent of your sins. Believe on the Lord Jesus Christ, and you will be saved and be a part of the family of God and the Church of Jesus Christ. So may we stay on mission, and may we stay on message, because the church is the hope of the world. Let's pray. Father, Lord, I thank you for the reminder that the church is not built on us. It's not built on a program. It's not built on the newest technology. But the church is built upon Christ alone and given an unbelievable promise that even the gates of hell will not prevail against it. May we live with that confidence, going out to a lost and dying world with the keys to the kingdom of heaven, not our winsome words, not the philosophy of man, but with the authority, power, and sufficiency of God's word to transform sinners and to transform our world for the glory of God and the advancement of his kingdom. Father, if there's anyone here this morning that is not a part of the Church of Jesus Christ, anyone here this morning that does not have the confidence that they belong to the family of God, Lord, I pray that they would understand today is the day of salvation. If you're here this morning or listening from home, would you repent of your sins and believe on the Lord Jesus Christ, and you will be saved and be a part of this broken but beautiful community of those that have been called out from death to life, darkness to light, the Church of Jesus Christ, and live with the assurance of salvation and life to the full, both now and forevermore. We pray this in the name of the Christ, the Messiah, the Anointed One, even Jesus. And it's in his name we pray. Amen.
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0: For 2,000 years, God has used his word to open blind eyes, free people from sin, and restore what is broken. When the church drifts from the word, it weakens. When it stands upon the word, it becomes a force that reshapes lives and communities. Each day, I'm amazed by how God uses the local church here in Fort Lauderdale. By God's grace, Coral Ridge Presbyterian Church has been a gospel-centered, culture-shaping church contending for the faith and proclaiming hope from generation to generation. Let's take a look now.
3: You have like maybe 10 to 15 seconds to call out to a woman who's exiting her car before she enters the building. Our goal is to, number one, share the gospel with them. And the second purpose is to save the babies. I was able to witness the first time the woman leaving after a surgical abortion. And you could just see like the disrepair of her body. It just became so much more real just because she actually just took the life of her child. And then to see her like obviously on drugs, kind of almost stumbling to her car, being helped by a nurse. It just became really impactful and encourages me more that this is where we're supposed to be. This is the front lines. This is one of the biggest crises.
4: And I've been a Christian for a decade, but never had someone train me on a clear way to share the gospel and then modeled it for me and then allowed me to share part of that presentation little by little until I could say it on my own with confidence and without fear and someone actually listen and then actually accept the Lord. Coral Ridge, through Pastor Duane and his outreach efforts, really cast a vision and drew me in to find ways how I could support and really make a bridge between the American team here at Coral Ridge and the Cuban team in Cuba. He mentioned not only could we help change individual churches, but he cast a vision that was countrywide. He's like, if we give it enough time and we follow the method that EE has established, we can actually impact the whole island. That's the huge value of the EE ministry in Coral Ridge, and that is, it's not really about programs or even numbers. It's the fact that if you share with one person, that person's life can completely change.
5: I told Pastor Miller when I moved to one of his homes a little bit about myself, and he said, you know what, come Sunday and I'm going to introduce you to the music director. So I came, he did, I started singing. The next week, I had a robe and a slot, and I'm a member of the choir.
6: We need any and all help we can get from folks, and it's just such a great ministry because its whole ethos is just sharing the gospel. It's not protesting. We just really want to help moms, their babies, and even the whole family so that that family will come to Christ.
3: That's why we love Love Life. The gospel's at the center.
5: I was so welcomed by everybody, and they didn't know anything about me or, you know, but it was just this amazing feeling of warmth and love of Christ, and it was what I needed.

0: We watched Dr. Kennedy for many years, and although my husband passed 6 years ago, I continue to watch your program. Your pastor doesn't Mickey Mouse with the truth, and we need more like him.
1: Before we close today, I want to leave you with this thought. John's Pizzeria is located in the Theater District in New York City. If you walk in, you can instantly tell it was once a church. Vaulted ceilings and stained glass. In fact, it was founded by A.B. Simpson in the 19th century as the Gospel Tabernacle Church. It was the birthplace of the Christian Missionary Alliance. This church for decades sent thousands of missionaries around the world to proclaim the gospel. It was the famous evangelist A.W. Tozer who would beg to preach there every time he was in New York City, calling it a burning core of power tossed into the center of New York City. Once a church, now a pizzeria. Not because of persecution, but because one generation failed to stay on mission and on message and stop proclaiming the authority of God's word. Next time you're in New York City, do me a favor. Go to John's Pizzeria, not for the pizza, but to think about your church. What was lost then can be lost now in one generation. So I challenge you to pray with me as we steward this mission and message for future generations. And remember this, the church is the hope of the world because the culture may change, but Christ remains the same.
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1: Hello to all my friends. I'm looking forward to coming to Amman, Jordan and sharing the good news of the gospel of Jesus Christ with you. The world is in chaos, but Jesus Christ is our hope. He is the one who's our anchor. I believe with all my heart that now more than ever, it's the right time for the good news of Jesus Christ to impact the region, a region that really needs hope, and Christ will give us that hope.
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1: The book of Revelation is absolutely relevant today. It completes our understanding of God's purpose for history. This revealing book is a timeless book. It is a timely book. In every age and in every part of the world, the Church of Jesus Christ needs a message of conviction, admonition, and of exhortation that they may come back to the Lord. The book of Revelation is relevant for today.

0: Did you know that there was a time in America where the preaching of the gospel of Jesus Christ was illegal? I know some of you do. Before the Revolutionary War, the American colonies were dominated by the Church of England. And the Church of England said that it, the Church of England, was the only religious authority in the land. But many Christians rejected what they saw as everything that they escaped from following them here. Many have said, we have no king but Jesus. Many have said, we have no authority but the Word of God. And so the colonial government imposed what became known as the Great Persecution. Now, you remember from the last message in the book of Revelation, as it began, and I showed you that persecution was, is, and will be. Now, many people said at that time, surely the very thing that we escaped from should not be here in America. But the Church of England said only the preachers who are licensed by the church can preach. But many of these preachers got arrested. Some were beaten until their backs were bleeding. On June 4th, 1768, there were three preachers who were preaching the gospel of Jesus Christ who were arrested. Their indictment as follows: disturbing the peace and preaching the gospel of the Son of God. That was their indictment. These three ministers, preachers, were represented by a young 32-year-old attorney by the name of Patrick Henry. Patrick Henry later ignited the Revolutionary War with the words, "Give me liberty or give me death." On the day of the trial of these three pastors, Patrick Henry stood with a piece of paper waving over his head in the courtroom where it contained the indictment of these preachers. And here's what he said: these men are accused of preaching the gospel of the Son of God. And he kept repeating it. These men are accused of preaching the gospel of the Son of God. What Patrick Henry was trying to do the whole time is to shame the court into setting them free. Years later, Patrick Henry worked with James Madison and Thomas Jefferson, and they wrote the law which was called the Virginia Statute of Religious Freedom, which later served as the basis for the First Amendment in the Constitution. In fact, a number of historians say that religious liberty in America began with Patrick Henry's defense of these three pastors. But I want to tell you that when the Apostle John was privileged to be given this unique revelation and to put it down in the book of Revelation, he was living under one of the greatest persecution of his day. This great persecution is vitally important for you to understand as a background to this book. In fact, understanding the historical background to the book of Revelation will help you to understand the book better. And not just pick and choose those little things that some so-called prophetic preachers pick and choose. You got to understand the book as a whole. And so let me give you a very quick historic background. In the year 70 AD, Jerusalem was besieged by the Roman army under the leadership of General Titus. But within 2 years, he died of a mysterious illness. And so his brother, Emperor Domitian, became emperor, and he demanded that everyone must worship him as God. He said people should burn incense in front of his statue in every town in the Roman Empire. They must burn incense and they must say, "Our Lord God, our Lord God." Now, by the time Domitian became an emperor. All of the disciples died a martyr's death. They suffered and died for Christ, except for John. Peter and Andrew were crucified. Thomas was killed in India with a spear. Nathanael was executed by an axe in Syria. Philip was hung in Africa. And Paul was beheaded in Rome. John is the only disciple who is left at this time. And remember this, he was in his early 90s. He is in his early 90s. John was the pastor of the church in Ephesus. Those of you who visited Ephesus, you probably have been taken there where John lived, where Mary, just as he promised Jesus at the cross, came and lived with him in Ephesus. But as the pastor of the church of Ephesus, John stood up to this pagan worship of emperor worship. He stood up and he warned the believers and he told them not to do that. Do not bow to idols. Do not bow to the emperor. Do not burn incense. He kept on preaching that Jesus only to be worshipped and adored. Jesus only is the way to salvation in the middle of idolatry. Jesus only is the giver of eternal life in the midst of a polytheistic culture. Jesus only is the truth in the midst of everything go society. And as some Christians are experiencing, even in this country, not just over there, as some Christians are experiencing here now, this type of uncompromising, stubborn faith can get you fired. Or even worse. And so the emperor Domitian wanted to silence John, and so he sent him to exile in the island of Patmos. Patmos was actually a thriving Roman colony with army and with temples. While John was free in the island, he could not leave it. As long as Domitian is an emperor, as long as Domitian was in charge, John is to stay on that island. Now, here's something that you must know and you must understand about the importance of this great book of Revelation. Genesis to Revelation is the whole history of mankind. It describes in the book of Genesis humanity's fall because of sin, and in Revelation describes how those who will be reconciled to God through Jesus Christ will be restored in fellowship with God. Revelation completes our understanding of God's purpose for history. We are not wandering aimlessly. We are not wandering haplessly. We have a purpose, and history has a purpose, and it may look like it's out of control. It's not out of the control of God. He is reigning and ruling even now. Now, turn with me, please, if you haven't already, to Revelation chapter 1. I want you to look at verse 10 with me. For there John tells us that he experienced his vision while he was in the Spirit. You see, the Roman emperor sent John into exile. Why? To punish him, to silence him, to banish him, to get him out of the way, to show him who's boss. The Roman emperor thought that he defeated John. But John would not be defeated. Exile may have separated him from his loved ones, but it never separated him from the Lord Jesus Christ. Exile may have removed him from Christian fellowship, but it never removed him from fellowship with the Holy Spirit of God. Exile may have isolated him from everything that is near and dear, but never isolated him from the Holy Spirit of God. The emperor thought that he could break John's spirit, but John was filled with the Holy Spirit, and he would not be broken. John yielded to the Holy Spirit. John was comforted by the Comforter, the Holy Spirit. Now, beloved, no matter what you're going through right now, no matter what tough circumstances you experience, no matter how much pain you are enduring right now, no matter how much grief you are experiencing right now, nothing shall separate you from the love of God in Jesus Christ. Amen. Amen. Give God glory. Give God glory. You see, John was in the Spirit, even in Patmos. Even in Patmos. It doesn't matter. The location makes no difference. And whatever your Patmos is, your Patmos cannot separate you from the Holy Spirit. That you can live by and in and through the Holy Spirit's power. In fact, it appears that this great and magnificent, spectacular book of Revelation would not have been possible if it wasn't for Patmos. Did you get that? Remember, your greatest blessing can be in your Patmos. Your greatest effectiveness can be at your Patmos. Your mystery of the ages was only possible in Patmos. The enemies thought that they could banish John and silence the message of the gospel. But God turned it into the most powerful heavenly vision for all of eternity. Because John yielded to the Holy Spirit and not to his circumstances, God transformed his punishment into praise. He transformed his pain into gain. He transformed his stagnation into revelation. Because John yielded to the Holy Spirit, not to his difficulties, God swept him into the future eternity itself. He became a time traveler. He was transported to the Lord's Day. So, what is this Lord's Day that John is experiencing? The Lord's Day, as you see it throughout the Scripture, is the day of the Lord's judgment. It's Judgment Day. The Lord's Day is the final day when Jesus returns to judge the living and the dead. And John was privileged by Jesus to see that final day with his own physical eye. Now, some of you might remember this, the very last chapter of the Gospel of John. Jesus was, in a sense, farewelling his disciples. And he said to Peter about how Peter is going to suffer and die for Christ. And then Peter wanted to start a gossip club. So he looked at Jesus and said, what about him? What are you going to do with John? I want to know. I know what you're going to do, but what are you going to do with John? And here's what Jesus answered. Please, trust me when I tell you. Literally, it's stronger than what I'm going to say. But here's what Jesus said. None of your business, Peter. Really, literally, none of your business. He said, if it is my will for him to remain until I return, what is that to you? And the disciples were, it says in the Scripture, they were puzzled. Ah, is John going to be around when the Lord returns? But what Jesus is saying, listen to me, what Jesus was saying at the last chapter of the Gospel of John, he was expressing his will for John to witness the future event of Jesus' return in a vision, which is the book of Revelation. And he did. Now, I told you in the last message that as the 21st century church departs from its biblical moorings, as some churches now are skeptical and embarrassed about biblical prophecies, as some Christians are pretending that Revelation doesn't even belong to the Bible, this tragedy is because so much of the book of Revelation is relevant for today. You literally have to be living in another planet not to see how the media and the opinion makers are telling us that you can have miracles without God, that you can be spiritual without the Holy Spirit, that you can have salvation without the Savior, that you can have power without prayer, that you can have morality without the Bible, that you can worship the creation and ignore the Creator, that you can worship the forces and deny God, that you can follow false prophets and false teachers, all the while treat God's word as a myth. Satan has deceived so many who call themselves Christians and go to churches on a regular basis. And one of the most popular authors and one of Oprah's favorite is a man by the name of Eckhart Tolle. Do you know that he is followed by so many churchgoers, millions of churchgoers? Another equally popular character on public television is a guy who his name is Deepak Chopra. I cannot tell you how many people I talk to in my neighborhood who are church-going folks who listen to these jokers. And they would rather listen to these people than the Word of God. And they treat the Word of God as myth. Listen to what Tully said. We need to understand here that heaven is not a location, but refers to the inner realm of consciousness. This is the esoteric meaning of the word. And this is also its meaning in the teaching of Jesus. Give me a break. He knows the teaching of Jesus. Beloved, I want to plead with you. Don't just be curious about the end times. Be prepared for it. And be ready to invest of yourself in your children and your grandchildren. Because we find that the core of the problem that the book of Revelation encounters, the core of the problem that the book of Revelation addresses in the first century, is the very core problem that the 21st century church is facing. Do you know what I'm talking about? It's one word, compromise. Compromise. When our children see us compromise, they walk out on the Christian faith altogether. So let this be a warning for every one of us. You see, when Emperor Domitian said, "Burn incense at my statue," many Christians said, "There's not much harm done in burning little incense. Surely, we still go to church on the first day of the week. It would save us a whole lot of trouble. It would save us losing our job. It would save us losing these deals. It would help us be popular in the culture. It would certainly avoid accusations that we are haters and that we hate people. Surely it's not going to hurt to just burn incense to the mission, but then be at church on Sunday." But John's message was very clear. Take a stand, especially as you see the day of the Lord drawing near. As I already mentioned, this type of compromise has been on the increase numerically. In this country, let alone the rest of the world, in this country, at an alarming speed, but more than 64% of so-called Christians deny that Jesus is the only way, which is the very core of the Christian faith. Well, since all the roads are going to lead to God, why rock the boat, right? You see, this type of teaching, and I want to show you how it happened historically. In our time, now, most of you, I think, here old enough to remember this, but in the 80s, when the New Age movement broke out, and many people snickered at them, even the comedians were making fun of them. They laughed. We all laughed at the New Age. But there are now the main principles of living in America in the 21st century. In fact, the New Age movement back then pretended to agree with Jesus, and they invaded the churches. And now, Satan is in charge of many a church. Stand firm, my beloved friends, for the day is drawing near. Don't bow to the emperor, whoever the emperor is in your life. Don't bow to him. The message back then went something like this. God loves us all. God lives in us all. And the answer to our problem is not repentance, but higher consciousness. And when we become enlightened, when our spiritual eyes are open, we become like God. This is the oldest trick in the book. And that is why the book of Revelation is for today. For it shows us the ultimate fate of Satan and those who are deceived by him. You remember me saying this many times. whenever Satan comes to convict you of your past sins that you know are covered by the blood of Jesus, as he comes to remind you of your past, you remind him of his future. Stand firm. There was an accomplished woman by the name of Ruth Montgomery. She was one of the most respected journalists in Washington, D.C. In 1945, she was the only journalist who was invited to attend Roosevelt's funeral. In 1950, she was voted as the president of the Women National Press Club. In 1959, she accompanied Vice President Nixon to the Soviet Union. She personally interviewed 6 presidents. In her biography, Ruth Montgomery said that her parents took her to Sunday school. They took her to Sunday school. And some people say, well, they take the kids to Sunday school, their job is done. In fact, she said, I dreamed of one day of becoming a missionary. But then in the 60s, she befriended 2 famous psychics, Gene Dixon and Arthur Ford. And she became fascinated by the reincarnation. In fact, once she claimed that she, in former life, she was the sister of Lazarus, the friend of Jesus whom raised from the dead. And she used automatic writing to channel her books through demon spirit guides. She made a whole lot of predictions. One of them is that World War III will take place in the 80s. And when she died in 2001, she was no longer a respected journalist. Beloved, another victim of Satan's deception. So we need to be equipped. For if we need anything these last days, it would be not just teaching and instructing, but modeling Christ to the next generation. By not compromising our conviction, regardless of the cost.
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2: You see, you Christians are brainwashed. 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I want my brain washed, scrubbed, sterilized. I want my mind purged of the things of the past. Scrub your mind with the Bible.
1: 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Every morning, you

Breaking bad for good is today's message. And listen, God isn't just asking us to clean up a few habits that might be off color. He's calling you and I to leave the whole patterns of a bad life behind and to embrace good influences. There's bad and there's good. Obviously, you know that. And breaking bad patterns, not just bad habits. The book of Proverbs shows us that real wisdom starts when we decide that we're done living a divided life, a hypocritical life, if I might be more blunt. Scripture also says that whether we're being conformed to this world or transformed by the renewing of our minds, that really matters. Today, let's talk about how to break bad influences and how to start pressing our ear to God's voice instead, so we can walk in wisdom for good. So grab your Bible and let's dive into today's message, Breaking Bad for Good. Now, apparently we all have a hunger for knowledge, a desire for knowledge. It depends on how we look at it. I took a picture of this. I was at P.F. Chang's the other day. This is the way the world wants to communicate to us the world's wisdom. My fortune cookie told me that I have a lifetime of joyous celebrations coming. How did they know at P.F. Chang's that I'm a Christian and that when I die, I'm going to go to heaven and enter into all kinds of celebrations and enjoy the Lord Jesus Christ? How did they know that? I don't think P.F. Chang is wise. I think P.F. Chang got lucky because that cookie happened to be in front of me. But I took that word from the restaurant and I applied it in light of the Bible, and I would say amen to that. Because there's truth that precedes the cookie. That is eternal truth. But listen, have you ever opened up a fortune cookie and it says, "This week's going to be very horrible. You need to really hang on and double down and get strong and look to the Lord." No. Everything is, "It's going to be wonderful. You're going to see some interesting things. You're going to meet fascinating people." They tell you all this stuff that down deep inside you're looking for. Well, how about this? How about God giving you the truth that you may or may not be aware that you're looking for? The Bible tells us in Hosea chapter 12, verse 10, that it is God. He says, "I have also spoken by the prophets and have multiplied visions and have given symbols through the witness of the prophets." Meaning this, that when God speaks, he announces, it's all to make things clear. Romans chapter 12, verse 2. Romans 12, verse 2 says, "And do not become," or "do not be conformed." The words "and do not," it means stop it. In the Greek, it means stop being conformed to this world. Stop being like this world. Oh my goodness, young people today. Or maybe, isn't it? Maybe all of us, huh? I feel like in the book of Proverbs, because I'm old, I want to bring a bunch of young people around and tell them. But then the reality is they could probably point right back at me. What things in the world try to creep in to give you some sort of value? That's conforming to the world. Don't do that. What things creep into your life in the way of thought or the way of appreciation or the way of direction that's of the world, and you derive something out of it? The Bible says, "Watch out, but be transformed by the renewing of your mind, that you may prove, test what is that good and acceptable and perfect will of God." Remarkable. So here we go. Number two is in verses 8 to 19. And that is the way of wisdom in getting God right in our lives is by leaving bad

0: behind. Can you write that down? Leaving bad behind. We're going to let everybody who gets convicted run out of the house today with their hair on fire, because God is going to speak to some of us today about leaving bad behind. I cannot tell you, it's not legal for me to tell you, but the things that we have not only learned, but continue to learn, that people will, you know, we get this information, get that information. Wait a minute. This person or this family or this group's been coming to the church for so long, and then you find out that all of these horrible activities are going on in their private life. And as a pastor, it makes me sick to my stomach, and then I'm thinking, well, how did I fail? You know, that's how you, right? If you're a chef, if you cook and somebody doesn't like it, you don't blame the person that's eating it. You wind up seeing if you left out a recipe. So when I hear that somebody's living a fake life and they get found out, but I recognize their face by association, something's wrong. And in verse 8, he says to his son, my son, hear the instruction of your father. This is tender. And do not forsake the law of your mother. Verse 9, for they will be graceful ornaments on your head and chains about your neck. So the first thing we see here is that we ought to be listening, or learning, I should say, on how to listen. Learning. How do we leave bad behind? We learn how to listen. The instruction that is coming here is, notice, it's coming from Solomon, the father. Now, I'm going to make this blanket statement. This whole book assumes that we're believers, and this whole book assumes that the father loves his child, and the mother loves her child, and that this is a home of believers. So you might sit here today and say, well, that my home is not like that, or my life was not like that. Listen, just let God speak to you and pick up and go. But keep this in mind. The instruction is from the father and from the mother. And it's a beautiful thing. The voice of the father is speaking instruction vividly. Dads, fathers, we're to speak to our kids in a very vivid way. My son, hear the instruction of your father. The word implies that the instruction given by dad is vivid. It means hands-on. Very powerful way of teaching. Listen, young people today are not taught well when you tie them. Oh, I'm going to get hate mail for this, but you know what? When you put a kid in a chair and they're so, you know, at 8 years of age, they've got wiggles. But even if you strap them in with leather straps to the chair, it doesn't mean they're going to learn. Kids are kids, and you need to realize, we need to realize as parents, that the best way to teach our kids is to take the classroom outside. Get out there. Kids want to climb trees. Make it a teachable moment. Kids want to dig up worms and give them names. Let them do that. Study worms. Get into it. Find out. When a kid runs across the backyard because he saw a butterfly, then get that kid to learn everything they can about butterflies. But when you strap 40 kids in a classroom and you bore them to death, you basically kill their curiosity for learning. And the dad, the father, should be one who gives instruction in a vivid way. Dads, listen, you can't say to your kid, I don't want you to do that. And they say, why? They're not being disrespectful. Why? They want to know why. Tell me why. And when you say, because, that means you don't know what you're talking about. And it means that they will go get the answer somewhere else. God has ordained fathers to vividly instruct their children. What an honor to be called a parent. And God wants to encourage you in that area. And then the mother, look what it says, the voice of the mother, she brings the law. What is that? The law? You know, listen, your teenager doesn't want to hear this. My mom's, of course my mom brings the law. You don't understand, though. That's a very compassionate thing. Your mom is telling you that to have you be comforted. So what do you mean comforted? Your mom is trying to take the instruction that your dad just gave you, and your mom is trying to paint it in such a way that it's guardrails to your life. Moms are to give guardrails. It's quite amazing. God's design, by the way, mom, dad, family. According to human history, God invented the family. And God wants a family to be blessed. And God says, I want the dads to tell their kids instruction on how to live life. You say, Jack, I don't know if I should tell my kids how I lived my life. It was horrible. Tell them what you can. They can learn from your mistakes. Why would they ever have to repeat them? And he says to them something that is very, very beautiful, I think, and powerful here, where he talks about the very dressing, as it were. And all this leads to choices, people. How are we listening? Are we listening? We need to condition ourselves. Jesus said in Revelation 3, verse 22, he who has an ear, this is fun, watch this. Let him hear, the word in Greek is akou, or akouo. And he says, what the Spirit says to the church. He who has an ear, let him hear what the Spirit of God is saying to the church. And the word akouo means to take your ear and to bend it and put it. So watch this. This is what it actually means. You guys ready? I'm going to actually be giving you some graphic instruction. The word means to take your ear and to bend it and put it to the point of interest, the source. So I got my ear on the word. I had to move it out. I brought the word up to it. I'm pressing the word against my ear. Are you hearing me? Listen, God says, Jesus says, that's what I want you to do. I want you to take your ear and I want you to press it to the mouth of the Holy Spirit as he's speaking to you. Make it an effort to hear what he's saying. Isn't that the heart of God? God says, I will be found by you if you seek after me with all of your heart. Jesus says, press your ear to the truth. Isaiah chapter 50, verse 4 says, the Lord God has given me the tongue of the learned, that I should know how to speak a word in season to him who is weary. He wakens me morning by morning. He awakens my ear to hear as the learned. That's a great, great prayer to pray for your own life. And those who loved religion in Jesus' day, but they didn't know God. In John chapter 8, verse 43, listen to this. Why do you not understand my speech? Jesus said, because you are not able to listen to my word. The word implies that they had their ears plugged with the world, plugged up. Can you imagine stuff hanging out of your ear? Now, Lisa and I, it's kind of funny. We're going through this age of our lives where, What'd you say? I didn't say anything. It's so funny. I hear her when she's not speaking. And when she's speaking, I don't hear her. But it's mutual. She'll say, what'd you say? I didn't say anything. No, I think you did. No, I didn't. Well, you did. You just forgot. Growing old in Jesus is awesome. There's grace. You have to use grace. But, It's part of us having to train ourselves to listening. And the great thing about getting old, it's so great. I want you young people to encourage you. As you get older, you actually, from your vantage point, you actually start looking better in the mirror as you get older. It's amazing. It's a miracle. Because your eyesight starts fading. And there's a portion of some years where everything you eat or you look at, you start to gain weight. And then God in his goodness, as you get older, you start losing weight because your teeth hurt and you can't eat what you'd like to eat. But we are to incline. We have to make effort to hear. I'm going to give you a lot of verses on this, because friends, it goes right into, I think this is a good way to take it. One of the ways. Friendships. A lot of young people today, maybe all of us today, need to watch out regarding friendships. And in my notes, if you have my notes on page 7, I said something to the effect about, we've all heard the term marry up. You ever heard, you know what that means? Marry up. Marry up means you want to do better in your life? Marry up. That's what I did. I may be ugly, but I'm not dumb. I married Lisa. I married up. Young people today, if you're single, marry up. Well, listen, it starts with friendships first. Pick your friends wisely, folks. Just because you have something in common doesn't mean you're supposed to hang out with each other. You can go out to the, in fact, today's Sunday. There's a lot of people golfing today. They think they're enjoying things. Satan's out on the golf course today. Think about that. Might be somebody at work. Could be a neighbor. Everything seems cool. But is God calling them? Has God brought them in to your life to be a friend? I've concluded in life, you don't need many friends. Just, you want to make sure that they're true friends. 2 Corinthians chapter 6, this applies to a broad spectrum of life in total. Do not be unequally yoked. Don't be hooked up to a yoke that's pulling a load together with unbelievers. For what fellowship has righteousness with lawlessness? And what communion has light with darkness? And what accord has Christ with Belial? Another word for Satan. Or what part has a believer with an unbeliever? And what agreement has the temple of God with idols? Speaking of your body. For you are the temple of the living God, as God has said, I will dwell in them and walk among them. I will be their God and they shall be my people. Therefore, come out from among them and be separate, says the Lord. Unequally yoked. People who are believers getting deeply involved, emotionally involved, maybe even falling in love with a non-believer. And then one of the cover-ups is, but I love them. And we just advance to this situation. And I'm going to pray that God saves them. That's noble. But just know this. God warns you. Unbeliever and a believer, they can't mix like oil and water. It doesn't work. Listen, when you have two believers married together, it's still going to be a challenge. When you get an unbeliever and a believer together in marriage, it's so, so unnecessarily difficult. And then to add drama to dynamic when children come. I want to take them to Sunday school. My kids are not going to Sunday school. You know, all that kind of stuff. Watch out who you hang out with, because you'll be like them. Inevitably, you'll be like them. And godliness is hard to maintain. Evil pulls and tugs and brings it down. It's hard to maintain that. It's best, what does the scripture say? A three-strand cord wrapped together is not easily broken. That's husband. I'm in this analogy, friends or husbands and wives wrapped around God as the core. Proverbs chapter 18, verse 24. One who has unreliable friends soon comes to ruin, but there is a friend who sticks closer than a brother. I love that. Why? Because that friend is a friend in the spirit. Get yourself a good, godly friend. How do I do that? Get involved. Find somebody. Get involved in a ministry. Let God open up the door. That's how it happens. Birds of a feather. It's true. It's true. 1 Thessalonians 5:11, therefore comfort each other and edify one another just as you also are doing. This is the way believers work. This is the way believers live, to encourage each other. I hope you have somebody as a friend or a spouse that's encouraging you. Encouragement is an amazing thing. We all need it. 1 Corinthians 15:33, do not be deceived. Evil company corrupts good habits. Or the word can be translated, evil company will corrupt or taint right or good morals. Proverbs 9, verse 6 says, forsake foolishness and live and go in the way of understanding. Forsake foolishness, decision making. When somebody says, hey, let's do this, stop for a moment, just pause for a second or two. God will speak to you. But listen, somebody will say, hey, let's just do this. And the first thing out of your mouth is, okay. If somebody answers too quick, they haven't thought about it. Wait, think about it. It's not a sin. In fact, it's something of a good character to say, let me think about that for a second. Or let me get back to you tomorrow. Why do we think we have to have everything now? We've been conditioned. God says, wait upon me. You guys alive? Okay. Proverbs 13, verse 20. Just checking. I was feeling kind of alone here. Proverbs 13, verse 20 says, he who walks with wise men will be wise. Oh, that's good. Are you not wise? Nope. I'm pretty unwise. Find yourself a wise guy and walk with them. You're in the family of God. If we're going to break bad for good, some of us need to let go of relationships, environments, and influence that keep pulling us away from Jesus, quite frankly. God calls us not to be unequally yoked, but to walk with wise, godly people. Think about that for a moment. Who will help us grow instead of dragging us down. You may not be able to change your past, but by God's grace, you can choose a different future. And that really matters, friends. So we want to pray like this. We want to pray, Lord, help me today, one step at a time, in obedience, in my friendships, and all of those acquaintances and the decisions that I make. I want to walk in the wisdom of God. Friends, listen, if you choose to do that, it is God's desire. He's almost waiting for you to pray that prayer. You know, the Bible tells us that we have not because we ask not. So can I just challenge you in this way? Can you decide maybe this week to lay all of your pre-planned, pre-programmed actions of self, in other words, the way that you normally do things, and you decide, I am going to seek God first thing every day, and I'm going to ask God for wisdom in all of my decision making. If you ask Him and invite Him in, friend, you will see dramatic changes in your life. That's why we no longer need to be held captive by our past. We all have a past, but it doesn't have to dictate our future now that Christ is involved. Listen, the power that Jesus delivered you and I from at the cross, from the power of sin and death, well, Jesus Christ, having been resurrected from the dead, has guaranteed you and I the promise and the power of His Word. He wants you and I to live and to feed upon His Word more than anything else in this world. So we're going to make a clean break from our bad past, and we are going to now walk in the goodness of God's great plans. So listen, if you'd like to know more, go to jackhibbs.com. And there you'll find much more materials to help you in your walk with Jesus Christ. Until next time, God bless you.
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3: Welcome to Behind the Cameras. And this little update is for the month of August to see what's going on here at His Channel. And friends, as you know, behind me here, I'm out at our SoCal soundstage, and they're setting up for a production, and this kind of gives you an idea. I told them, just turn a camera around, because they're working over on that section over there and way over. They've got the stuff going on over there. And this back is the staging area where you prepare for your program. You sit down and you do a talk through with your guests, and then you go to the particular set. We have three sets out here. We have the World News Briefing set for Tom Hughes, and then we have my Pray for a Miracle set, and then we have the talk style set. And then we can move sets around for little special productions. But for this month, for those of you that know Jan Markell, go to her gallery. She has a show for August, and it's with Michelle Bachman. And I'm telling you, Michelle explains so clearly about communism and socialism and what is going on in America. Because, friends, I've never been very much concerned, and you know I'm not political. I'm just 100%, how can we proselyte the gospel, and what country can we get into to share the message of Jesus? And I let the politicians do what the politicians do. But I have had the privilege to travel in countries almost in every part of the world, and I know what communism looks like, and I know at the end results. I remember in Romania, when we were able to go there after the communism fell, do you know that I found out that the little kids, when they go to bed at night, they stuff food between their cheeks to make sure they have enough food for the next day, and so the parents always make sure they take the food out so the kids don't choke when they're sleeping. I mean, who'd ever think of it? And when you go to the stores, it's like there was some kind of stocking problem. They're just empty. Or they just have one item, and it's just going down the shelf. And we're starting to see that with this communism that is taking effect in America. And, friends, it's partially our fault. It started in the 90s with the schools. When they centralized schooling, they no longer taught the kids about the greatness of the country and the uniqueness of the United States. And so these kids are growing up to not have much respect for the country. If you don't have respect and you don't know your history, it's easy to change them over to a new system. And socialism, the problem is it promises you everything and gives you nothing. So, friends, we really have to pray about that. But you can tune in, see that with Jan Markell, with Michelle Bachman. In fact, Jan said that she is going to start taping, she's hoping, a program every 2 weeks. And remember, Jan retired, and we thought we weren't going to get any more of Jan, but all of you just kept hitting her with emails. Jan, we need you. Jan, we need you. So she's really enjoying it, and I think she's doing a great job, because we've got a few on the Ruku Gallery with her, a special guest, and they're very informative. Another thing on our Ruku, I only got a few more minutes here. Ruku, we just updated the app again, and so now on Ruku, you have galleries for some of your favorite programs, so you can see like 2 or 3 or 4 weeks on your Ruku app. And friends, pray for Israel. We have to do some upgrades there. We have to put an indoor studio. We have outdoor studio. We need an indoor studio. Pray for us, because this is something we have to do, and it's very difficult to do things over there. They're extremely costly. It's time for me to go. I'll give you a little bit more behind the scenes. And may God richly bless all of you. Tell a friend about His Channel. God bless.
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0: I'm coming to you from Rome, Italy. Michael W. Smith will be joining me in just a few minutes. He's put together a very special music team. And you say, Franco, why are you in Rome? Well, Jesus was born in the Roman Empire. He ministered in the Roman Empire. In Bible times, Rome was the center of political, economic, military power. Rome ruled the world. Jesus had many encounters with Roman citizens. One, in particular, was a centurion. He had a friend, a servant, who was deathly ill, and he asked if Jesus would heal him, and Jesus said, I'll go. And the centurion said, no, you don't have to. Just say the word, and my servant will be healed. And all you have to do is say the word. And Jesus turned to his disciples. He said, I have not seen such faith in all of Israel. And that hour, that centurion servant was healed. Another Roman was Pilate, the governor. Jesus had been betrayed. The Jewish elders were jealous. They were afraid of him. And they plotted his murder and they turned him over to Pilate because they couldn't crucify him. Only the Romans could do that. Pilate examined Jesus. He said, I find no fault in this man. He's done nothing that deserves death. But they yelled and demanded that he be crucified. It was a miscarriage of justice, but Jesus went willingly to the cross. And then there were the Roman soldiers standing guard at the tomb. Jesus was buried, stone rolled in front of it, guards guarding the tomb so no one could steal his body. And on the third day, an angel from heaven came, and the stone was rolled away. And Jesus came up out of the grave, alive. And the Roman soldiers were the first witnesses to the resurrection of Christ. Jesus had many encounters with people. In a minute, I want to tell you about a man who was searching. He felt something was missing in his life. And oh, many of you are watching, maybe searching for something that can give your life purpose and meaning. But first, I want to introduce my dear friend, Michael W. Smith. He's traveled with me all over the world, and I'm so grateful he could join us for this special program from Rome.
1: I was thinking about how we start this whole thing off musically, and I thought, why don't we start with something simple?

0: When I think about Christ conquering death and all the things that he said, I'm just confident that I can get through whatever obstacle or whatever circumstance comes my way. He's never failed me. I'm a testimony of that. Well, what's inspiring about the resurrection is that as a songwriter, there's nothing greater to write about because that's what the world needs to hear. When I think of resurrection, I think of freedom because I'm free. I mean, I once was dead and I'm alive. I just think it's incredible.
1: Thank you, Lord, for these amazing musicians. We dedicate everything that we do. May everything that we play and sing and say glorify you in every way.
0: When I was thinking about the music, I sort of had an idea of what I wanted to do, but I had a request, very first time from Franklin. It was always a first. And Franklin wanted me to sing In Christ Alone, but he wanted an orchestra. I got to sort of put my orchestra hat on and to be able to get in the studio and to be able to create a template of what In Christ Alone could be like orchestrally. My hope for the audience, this certain arrangement, they'll go, whoa, I've never heard it like that. And something about that second verse going, I never thought about that.

I'm in Rome. It's a beautiful city. I think one of the most beautiful cities in the world. In Rome today, there's evidence of a religious history everywhere. You see architecture, artifacts, museums, churches. It's a place full of religious history. But we need more than religion. We need a relationship with God. And that only way that we can have that relationship is through faith in God's Son, Jesus Christ. We read in the Bible that Jesus had an encounter with a man by the name of Nicodemus. And I'd like to read that to you. It's in John chapter 3. Nicodemus comes to Jesus at night. He said, "Rabbi, we know that you're a teacher who has come from God, for no one could perform these miracles, these signs that you're doing if God weren't with him." Jesus declared, "I tell you the truth, no one can see the kingdom of God unless he is born again." "How can a man be born when he's old?" Nicodemus asked. "Surely he can't enter a second time into his mother's womb to be born." Jesus answered, "I tell you the truth. No one can enter the kingdom of God unless he is born of water and the Spirit. Flesh gives birth to flesh, but the Spirit gives birth to spirit." Nicodemus was a religious leader. He was a Pharisee. Pharisees were the strictest of religious sects. He prayed 2 hours a day in the temple. He tithed his money. People looked up to him. He had a great reputation. He was a good man, but yet something was missing in his life. And he came seeking Jesus at night, and he recognized the miracles that Jesus had done. He didn't dispute them. He knew that Jesus had raised people from the dead, that he had made the lame to walk, the blind to see, and he did not dispute that. But he didn't have a relationship with God. Your religion is not enough. Jesus told Nicodemus, "Surely I say to you, unless you are born again, you cannot see the kingdom of God." He must have been shocked. Nicodemus said to him, "How can a man be born when he's old? Can he enter a second time into his mother's womb and be born?" Jesus said, "That which is born of flesh is flesh, but that which is born of the Spirit is spirit." Jesus told Nicodemus, "You got to be born again." There are lots of religions in this world, a lot of religious people, but religion in itself cannot save you. People say, "Well, I'm a Baptist, or I'm a Methodist, or I'm a Presbyterian, or I'm a Catholic." Religion cannot save you. Being a member of this or that can't save you. You have to be born again. We have a problem. And you see, that problem is sin. And the Bible says all of us have sinned and come short of God's glory. The Bible says, therefore, just as through one man sin entered the world, and death through sin, and thus death spread to all men because all have sinned, God's word tells us that the wages of sin is death, but the gift of God is eternal life through Jesus Christ our Lord. Sin separates us from God. What is sin? Well, lying is a sin. Well, you say, "Well, I haven't lied." Well, you're lying right now. Murder, adultery, stealing, dishonoring your parents, coveting, taking God's name in vain, not keeping the Sabbath is a sin. All of us are guilty. There's no one who can keep God's law. So therefore, we cannot be saved. You cannot be saved or experience a new birth by observing the law, because we're all guilty. We were born into sin. When your mother conceived you, you were born into sin when you came into this world. When the first man and woman, Adam and Eve, disobeyed God, at that moment, sin came into the world and infected the entire human race. We're all guilty. It's like a cancer of the human soul that has affected the entire human race. So what is a new birth? It's spoken of throughout the scripture. The Bible says, "I'll give you a new heart and I'll put a new spirit within you." You want a new heart? You turn to Christ. You want a new spirit? Turn to Christ. Repent of your sins and believe on the name of the Lord Jesus Christ and you'll be saved. Jesus Christ came from heaven to this earth to save us from our sins. God's word tells us that he paid the penalty of our sins by shedding his blood and dying on the cross. He was buried in a tomb. And on the third day, God raised his son to life. There is only one who can save us, and that is Jesus Christ. Why? Because he has victory over the grave, victory over death. Jesus Christ paid the price for our sins with his blood on the cross.
Have you been trusting in religion to save you? Maybe you feel something is missing in your life. Maybe you have messed up. Maybe your life is spinning out of control. Maybe you're addicted to alcohol or drugs or sex, or maybe your marriage is in trouble. Whatever is wrong, whatever mountain is in front of you, whatever storm you're facing, I'm here to tell you that Jesus Christ is the answer. Jesus was going across the Sea of Galilee, and there was a storm, and Jesus was asleep in the back of the boat, and the boat began to sink. The waves were breaking over. The disciples were rowing the boat, and the waves began to break over the boat. They were trying to bail the water, trying to save the ship, but to no avail. And finally, they gave up hope, and they realized that their life was lost. And they woke Jesus up and said, "Jesus, don't you care that we're about to perish?" And Jesus looked at him, smiled, and he rebuked the wind and the waves, and it became instantly calm. Who is this that can calm a storm? Who is this that can rebuke the winds and the waves, and the winds and the waves obey his voice? Well, Jesus is the Son of God. Whatever storm you're facing, whatever mountain that you feel is too high for you to climb, Jesus can handle it. Jesus can take you over it, through it, around it. Jesus can fix it if you're willing to trust him. The new birth is not a physical change. It's a new direction. It's the union of your soul with Christ. Christ comes through the Holy Spirit to take up residence in your life and spirit. How can you obtain the new birth? Nicodemus asks, how can these things be? The Bible says, God so loved the world that he gave his only begotten Son, that whosoever believeth in him should not perish but have everlasting life. You're born again when you put your faith and trust in Jesus Christ. Are you born again? Have you experienced that new birth? When you put your faith and trust in Jesus Christ and you turn from your sins, you experience that new birth. Nicodemus, a religious man, he had all the right things, but he didn't have a relationship with God. And he comes to Jesus, and Jesus said, "I am the way, the truth, and the life. No one comes to the Father except through me." There's no other way to God. There aren't many roads. There's only one, and that's through Christ, because Christ is the only one to take our sins. Why Christ? Because Jesus is the one who shed his blood to save us. That's what we celebrate at Easter. We celebrate a risen Savior. Jesus is our Savior, and he's risen. He's not dead. He's alive. And you may say, "Franklin, what do I need to do?" You have to be willing to turn from your sins and ask God to forgive you, and believe on the name of his Son, the Lord Jesus Christ, and ask him to come into your heart and take control of your life. Would you like to do that? You can just do that right now. Just pray this prayer with me. Wherever you are, you can just pray this prayer. Just say, "Dear God, I'm a sinner. I'm sorry for my sins. Forgive me. I believe that Jesus Christ is your Son. I believe that he died on the cross for my sins. I believe that you raised him to life. I invite Jesus to come into my heart, to take control of my life from this day forward, forever. Amen." If you prayed that prayer, let us know. We want to connect with you and help you to grow in your new faith. This is the most important decision you've ever made, and we want to help you. God bless you.

Before we go, I just want to say thank you to Michael W. Smith of the choir, the orchestra, and all the folks there in Nashville. And thank you for watching. We're so grateful. God bless each and every one of you.

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6: 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The question is still asked, and many still search for the answers. For the next 30 minutes,

0: over, parables they were called, in which he makes the thing so clear. One of the most profound things is the brevity of some of those stories and the way that something so brief can make something so grand. And I want to talk to you about two of those verses that are just like that today. And it deals on God's purpose in our lives and how it's unleashed and how it brings about the fulfillment of his purpose in us. So join me today on Spirit Formed as we talk about finding your destiny. And that's really not something mystical or just some very arcane, marvelous insight about the grandeur of life and its greatness, but the beauty of life and its simplicity and workableness. You're going to love this, I think. And you're going to love it not because of anything that I do as much as what Jesus shows of himself and the way he can make truth live in us. Thank you for joining me today on Spirit Formed.
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0: When you talk about a kingdom, the issue is a king who is ruling, a king who is reigning, a king who is in charge. And when we deal with the Almighty God, the creator of all things, we're dealing with his rule, his reign in human circumstances where he's invited, the things that contest that reign, where human will or satanic opposition enters into the scene, that there is warfare that is taking place between the kingdom of darkness and the kingdom of light, that is the living God. The kingdom of God deals with the reign, the realm, and the rule of God. A better way and simpler way for all of us would be that if we're talking about the will of God, the rule of God, we're talking about what he has declared in his word. The Lord in his word makes his will very clear. To understand the way that you experience the will of God in your life, the word of God coming in power into your life, has to do with choices we make to say, I want the kingdom in my life. Let me pause to say that amazing numbers of people get kind of excited on initial things they hear about the kingdom. Jesus earlier in this chapter talks about people who hear for joy the idea of the kingdom, and it's like seed being planted that springs up excitedly. But when push comes to shove and they find it's more than getting excited over the possibilities, that there comes this withering away. And when they face the hardships or the trials of walking on with the Lord through sometimes storms of life, trials of life, but with him moving, and the game will win at the other end, but there's a cost going through. And it's a very casual notion that has to do with something that, since he paid it all, say, well, I can't earn it, and so it just happens. And it's true we can't earn it, but there are things that we need to learn. I can't earn, but I need to learn. And the learn is a pathway. That's why Jesus said, I am the way, the truth, and the life. He's calling us to a pathway. And only his power can bring these things to fruitful fruition in our lives. Only then do we find really the treasured conclusion or the fullness of what the pearl is worth. But there is something that precedes that, and the price tag is in this. Not the price of your salvation, but the price of learning. The price of our salvation is free, but there is a cost to learn the pathway of a disciple with Jesus. And that's what he was talking about. We'll come to that cost in a little bit. It's here. And it is the common denominator. Pierre and Sam, both, they

0: cost them everything in order to have the funds to work with on acquiring what was the promise of the future. It was worth it beyond it, but it cost everything. And Jesus says this very pointedly, that possessing the purposes of God intended through his destined design for us brings us recurrently in cycle to decisions. The first one is to lay everything before the Lord and say, not only do I give you my sin for your forgiveness, but I give you my life now as I come under your lordship. There are decisions that are made by people today. Perhaps someone here, sincerely you made a decision to receive Christ, but Jesus is your Savior and Jesus is your Lord are not synonymous terms in your mind. Jesus has been added to the list of favorites on your computer of your soul, but he is not the Lord of all. And he calls you to that, not as a rough, heavy-handed taskmaster, but one who, calling us to himself, says, I want you to know the destined purpose of the Father in every issue of your life, including the things that are outlined in this message. The message of his stories, the message in the way that I retold the story in today's terms. And it's this. Sam accidentally came upon by something by surprise. In fact, as I told the story, he wondered if it had snapped the blade on his tractor. Wondered if some damage had taken place that would just limit the next thing that he might be able to do. Pierre found something he was searching for. And this distinction between these two I want to underscore because Jesus does. That text is not being stretched by me. Jesus is making a point. There are some things we come upon by surprise. There are other things that we come on that we've been looking for and searching. And I want to take those just as briefly as I can and to talk about it momentarily, not because I can begin to illustrate all the various possibilities of how that could be, but to surface possibilities. And the Holy Spirit, as you would open your heart to the Lord interpreting this word to you, will make very clear things that have happened to you by surprise. And your response to that surprise becomes very deterministic as what the outcome will be. You can either have what is destined on human resources on earth, or you can have what is destined by the Father's purposes in heaven released in an earth situation. Wave at me if you're tracking with me here. Okay? When we come to the issues of those things by surprise, oftentimes they're painful. The other things we search for, I want to talk about that in a moment. Not everything that surprises us, in Pierre's case, it appeared that it might be a problem. Turned out to be a tremendous, tremendous possibility. But I'm thinking today of the frequency in our lives in which we encounter things. And we're tracking, and what we feel is, you know, this is just I'm doing what my job is. And all of a sudden you run into something. And you can run into stress. Stress in a marriage where it looked like everything was just cutting a clean furrow. The life was working well, and all of a sudden something takes place that becomes a funk, and it looks like the marriage is at risk because of something that has taken place. Things that have happened in painful argument, things that have happened in some failure on the part of one or the other. Things that occur that block the way to a future. Things that happen in families where anger rises. And sometimes comes to dwell for a long time. Things that happen in business where there's the corner doesn't turn, the deal didn't go through that was going to be what would determine the ability of the business to continue. Or the circumstance in business where you have lost your job through no fault of your own. Something has taken place and you're just dismissed. How often that's happened to men coming into their middle 50s who it's just not worth what the company is willing to invest in that person to go on toward their retirement because they're just losing money all the way by their estimate, and this guy has become worth more and more and more as years have gone by, and we can get somebody to do the same job for a whole lot less, so they trash the person. And those kind of things happen, and they're unjust. Things that people bump into that you bumped into a long time ago or maybe in the last 2 months. Things that happen where you've been mistreated or violated in some way, misunderstood, or something took place that's way back that you were sorely brutalized and abused. Things that we hit that have nothing to do with the divine destiny of God for your life and often are attributed to Him as though that was something where He was asleep at the switch when someone else, all the way from Satan himself to some human being who gave place to the evil potential of their own heart, did things that were more than a thunk but left a serious scar on you. And we will carry those things so often and not know what to do with them, and oftentimes presume that they are a fixated part of our quote destiny. And they will be. They will be at an earth level of the way things will work out in your life, whether it's the marriage, whether it's the business, whether it's the things that have to do with pain or problem that's happened. It will stay on that track and it will stay there for a lifetime with whatever the consequences are, unless you tap into an option. And the option can only come from one place. It's a power greater than ours. It's the rule of the Almighty God. It's the kingdom of God, where God enters into rule and where we welcome it. We begin, of course, to just see it, except a person's born again. They can't even see it. And then, except to be born of water and the Spirit, where we open up to the Spirit of God. We open up to obedience to follow Jesus and surrender to Him as we come to baptism. And as we come to Jesus and open to Him, then there begins a pathway opening. And as we do, we learn what I have learned over a lot of years in Christ. That recurrently, having begun in that pathway of saying, Jesus, You are Lord, Father God, I want to come under the covenant of walking in Your will, that He will bring you through episode after episode of life where you will make the choice in each of those of how you will respond to it. Because deciding for the kingdom in terms of eternal life is something that happens one time. Deciding for the kingdom in terms of your temporal life and its outflowings and details, you make those decisions on recurring circumstances. And as they take place, you decide, will I try and manage it by my power, try and work out what seems right to me, my will, my way of solving this? I know the Lord, so perhaps my way is right. And then to suddenly begin to have the Holy Spirit say, it's going to cost you this. And it's when you come to that point of cost that Jesus is pressing home the message. Both cases, the kingdom of God is like this. A man found a possibility, but it cost him everything to get and maximize it. A man found what he'd been searching for. There are people here that have been searching for things, positive things. People that have been looking for things that, well, the frequency with which through the years pastoring in this area, said people that say, you know, I really do have a desire to be in this particular vocation. Oftentimes it's an entertainment business. The competition is high, but that's true in just about any business where there's something worthwhile to give yourself to in your life. And they've never occurred to them that they'd completely consulted God's will in many cases. Others had, of course. There's others who said, well, I believe this is what I'm to do, and they're right. You can sense the witness of the Spirit. But there's also something that is perhaps even secret of their own heart that has not been submitted to the Lord. And it not being submitted, they become their own obstruction and wonder why God doesn't open the door. And it's not because He doesn't love them or have a plan and a purpose for them in His will. But that cannot be released until they'll say, not my will, but Yours. The surrender, the price is involved. And so this basic principle is fixed here in the Word of God by the Lord Jesus Christ. In a few minutes, I'm going to bring this message to a conclusion. When I do, I'm going to ask, wherever the Lord may have been dealing with any people in this room, there are probably multiple scores of people who feel the Lord speaking to you about something. It could have to do with forgiveness that you've been unwilling to give. Pain so deep you can't find yourself forgiving. Oftentimes, believers tempted to say, well, I want to forgive, but I can't. And saying I can't becomes the equivalent of I won't. Say, well, I wish I could. Well, then make that your prayer. Make that your prayer. Lord, help me to find your strength to be as forgiving as you have been forgiving of me. But if you knew what they did to me, I'm sure that I would grieve with you if I knew what they did to you. But dear one, hear me. There is no measure by human suffering and abuse that approaches what was done to our Savior for us, who said, Father, forgive them, for they know not what they do. And he said to us, as you have been forgiven, forgive. And that is a contingency of a release of kingdom dynamic in our life. The dynamic of destiny's possibilities in the love of God are enormous, but the disciplines of discipleship are real. And it is a pretentious notion that is, in fact, increasingly popularized in the church by the superficiality of a good deal of multimedia ministry and a form of casual Christianity that only gets by as being real in North America. Because we have so much going for ourselves here anyway that we don't get it of the price it is costing believers around the world to be what God has called them to be. And it is there the church is thriving and growing beyond our imagination. And it is in America that we are having a difficult time stemming the tide of evil and the reduction of the effective impact of believers on a pagan culture. And that may not be the happiest news that you hear. And I'm not giving up to some fatalistic notion that it's all over. I don't believe that. I believe the church is destined for its greatest moments. Don't applaud that, please. I don't want you to applaud it because we're used to doing that, though we're headed for the greatest harvest the world has ever known. But I will tell you, it will not be gathered or garnered on the grounds of excitement. It'll be gathered and garnered on the basis of people who are disciples of Jesus Christ that have paid the price of that for the release of the maximum of his purpose wherever their life goes. And there will be the penetration of businesses by the presence of people who God has done things in and through them that have become credible, not just because they're a business success, but because the character and life and power of Jesus Christ is on them. There will be things that will happen in marriages that are different from the direction the culture is being skewed and fouled in its whole notion of what marriage relationship is even about, much less its durability as being in the will of God. I agonize for people that have experienced the pain of a broken marriage, and the purpose is not to condemn you for that, but there is a key even to the release of you for your future where you are that very likely may call you to die to something that you would run on by too quickly because somehow the conclusion of what was past was in your mind the key to your future, which in fact there's business to be dealt with, and only the Lord can show you what that is. It's not achieved by a formula. It's achieved by our honest heart response before God as he deals with our hearts and says, this is the way, walk ye in it. And he calls us to that. It's the price of discovering and seeing possessed the destiny he has for you. I want to tell you a story in just a moment. And after I've told you the story, well, I want to ask you, wherever the Holy Spirit may deal with you about things you bumped into, that it looked like something's broken. This isn't going to work. How do I get from here? The things you've been searching for, that you're still searching for. And as you search, that the Lord says, there is a find down the lane. But the question is, are you ready to come to the terms of its cost for you in terms of your life, your walk, your trust, your openness to all of my will and my purpose in you? Let me tell you the story. The story I'm going to tell you came to my mind when I was dealing with what finishes both of the stories Jesus told. I retold them using the same thing, that it costs everything. It costs everything. And that really does not come across with something any of us readily want to face at any time. And I don't say that with any accusation. We all face things where you say, you know, I know that God is dealing with me about this. But deep inside, we would rather pray with somebody and say, oh God, can you, you know, it's Jesus in the Garden of Gethsemane. Father, is it possible for this cup to pass from me? Is it possible for another way that doesn't have the price tag on it? I'd like to get that. I'm looking for a deal. And if I don't get the deal, well, then it's no deal. And there is no deal apart from the way that Jesus set it out. It costs everything. And the problem with saying that is it can sound heartless, inconsiderate, or demanding. Every one of us who often think that God is exacting too great a demand for that forgiveness, for that surrender, for that yieldedness to His will, for that place of coming to terms with what it is to press on in the search. Those things that cost, that we say, we don't say it out loud usually to other people. We don't even say it to the Lord. Lord, I'm not willing to pay the cost. But it happens in our souls. And we wonder at times why that what we understand to be God's best and highest doesn't happen because there's an unwillingness to pay everything, to give everything. And it isn't money. It sometimes does come down to the simplest economics of issues like, well, I can't imagine tithing. It just seems too much. That's the only time it touches. Or the Lord's moving your heart to give sacrificially. And those are times that it still isn't the money that's buying it, because God returns that, and the room is full of people that have realized that. It's the faith that trusts, that is willing to say, I'll let it go for the sake of what God will do, not for what I'll get back, but for what will be released. And it all has to do that, the principle of release, of surrender, so that there comes flooding into our life circumstance, not necessarily in a minute, but it will come inevitably. What is destined in His purpose in heaven becomes earthbound and becomes manifest, but it calls us to the terms of Jesus when He said in these stories, He said, whatever it is that's been either a surprise or a search, He said, you will come to those points where you'll discover in order to possess it, it'll cost everything. He was the one who said, if you save your life, you'll lose it. If you lose it, you find it. The release comes around our let go. I often wish I had someone videotaping the conversations that I have when people come up to me in a restaurant, people meet me in airports, that I bump into people at places I speak and they come up and go out of their way to very graciously say, Pastor Hayford, and they'll say things like this, you have no idea what God has done shaping my life, my family, the way I live, how I think, whatever it is they say, through your teaching ministry and through Spirit Form, the broadcast. It is the eye-to-eye contact, the dimension of sincerity. I think it's nice when people just come up and say, Pastor Hayford, it's nice to see you. We enjoy you on TV. That's nice. But what means most to me are people that you know that it is making a difference in their lives. That's what we're about. That's what I'm about. I am not interested in being on any form of media except as it becomes incarnational. That means practical in the everyday, right here, where you live, where Jesus wants to live in and through you. And if that's taken place with you, I need your friendship and support, especially right now. I have never been good at asking people to give, not because I don't believe what we do is worthy and not because we lack integrity in ministering with what we've been given, but because I hear parades of ideas and thoughts and promises that people make that if you give, these kind of things will happen to you. God does honor those that give. But bottom line is that if you believe in the ministry God has given me to serve you, and I need your support especially right now, there is a question over the coming months as to our ability to continue. I'm not throwing up a desperation flag. I'm telling you the realities call for friends who believe in what we're doing to stand with us. Thank you for considering that. And God bless you as He allows me to serve you on Spirit Form. Well, the sum of the message is that it took everything. It took everything. It's amazing how frequently in life we clutch for something in hopes of getting everything. When the Lord said to find everything, You need to let go of everything in terms of your suppositions. From coming to Jesus Christ as Savior, where we suppose that we can get along without Him, and let that go and find the fullness of life that transcends anything that's mere religion, to coming to the isolated issues of life, times when we let go of selfishness or fear or bitterness or resentment, and let them go, and let God begin then to give back what becomes reconciliation, what becomes provision, what becomes fulfillment, what becomes health and joy. All of them have to do, it took everything. And so the stories that Jesus told when he said it took everything to gain the field and to realize what the pearl in the field held. It took everything to discover the beauty of what happens when you search and find what he has for you. I invite you today, just open your heart. In fact, open your hands and say, Lord, take everything. I don't even need to lead you in a prayer. You can take it on your own from there. Lord God, I give you everything and open to your everything. God bless you today.
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2: Welcome to Brad Dacus Live. I'm Brad Dacus, president and founder of the Pacific Justice Institute. On today's show, we have an attorney who works for the Pacific Justice Institute full-time. In fact, he heads up our Chicago office, attorney Soren Lehu. Soren, thank you so much for joining us today. You're a busy man. You've got a number of attorneys that you supervise for Pacific Justice Institute, predominantly, I guess, on the East Coast. And I really appreciate all the work that you do. You're one of our star attorneys. But you're involved in a case where it's not in Chicago. It's not in the Northeast. It's Las Vegas, right? So you're coordinating litigation in a case out of Las Vegas, and it's on behalf of a church called Calvary Red Rock. Tell us about Calvary Red Rock.
3: Well, thanks, Brad. It's a pleasure to be here. Calvary Red Rock is a Christian congregation in Las Vegas, as you mentioned. It was established in 2017 and led by Pastor Greg Seymour. It grew out of a small body of believers. They simply needed a permanent home, and they ended up leasing commercial space in a place called Summerlin on the west side of the valley. For the locals there, they would know exactly what I'm talking about. So it's not a mega church. It's just ordinary families, sacrificial giving, and they're just trying to serve the Lord in the Las Vegas area. They were even wanted to do a Christian academy at some point, but a lot of that is on hold at the moment.
2: Yeah, it's a great church. I've preached there before. In fact, this last Sunday, I just guest preached at another Calvary Chapel there in Las Vegas. And then in about two weeks, I'm going to be guest preaching at this Calvary Chapel in Las Vegas, Calvary Red Rock. I love these opportunities to preach and from the Word and to preach the gospel. And these churches give me a great opportunity to do it. They're wonderful believers. They love the Lord. They're committed to their Christian faith. God's using them. They're growing. They're seeing just incredible testimonies of people whose lives are changed. So they're doing really good work for the kingdom. Walk us through what happened with this wonderful church.
3: So the church first learned that there was a problem, so to speak, you know, at the very end. They signed the lease in April of 2024. It was a permitted use as a church. They spent about 8 to 9 months in the permitting process with the city of Vegas. They did plan reviews, inspections, approvals. They received the certificate of occupancy. And then in February of 2025, they submitted a sign packet to the local developer. They wanted a building sign saying, here's our church, here's our sign, so people driving by could see that they're there. And then about a few days later, they received notice that a covenant that runs with the land prohibits churches. And that was about 10 days before their first scheduled service.
2: Wow, just 10 days before. So I know Howard Hughes, I think it is, or this has a big interest, I guess, in this. Is it Howard Hughes, or am I getting it, or is it there's another major player there, his entity has a lot of control in that part of Vegas.
3: Yes, there's a lot of players here, but the Howard Hughes is the main player. They're the private developer at issue here.
2: Yeah, so, I mean, churches are great. They add to the community. But for some reason, sometimes they're not exactly appreciated. But this sort of sounds striking. Just 10 days before they're going to have their first service, they get this notice. Was there any prior concerns raised before this?
3: No, never, actually. The city raised no land use objection. In fact, it issued every permit and the certificate of occupancy. The landlord's own lease even affirmatively stated that it was a permitted use. The pastor had no communication with the developer before the sign application, and the objection was raised only after everything was done, all the permits and the occupancy was completed, and the church spent about $1.4 million on this property, getting it ready for the first service.
2: $1.4 million. That's a lot of money. Was that a lot of money for this church?
3: Yes, it represents years of faithful giving by ordinary families, and the space was just a commercial shell. They had to build it into a church. You know, there was no endowment, no denominational fund, just congregational giving. They spent a lot in reliance on that lease that said the church was permitted.
2: That's a real shocker. I mean, you said that the notice came about 10 days before the scheduled service. Was that moment, what was that moment like for the church to be suddenly hit in the face?
3: I mean, imagine being in that situation. You're 10 days out. Invitations have been sent. Volunteers have been trained. The launch has been planned. They were working on a Christian academy. Everyone's excited, and then you get this notice. And I think shock and grief probably best describe the feeling that they must have had.
2: So what exactly does this restriction say? What are they trying to hit the church with at this last minute?
3: So it's a private covenant that was recorded in 1993, and a part of that covenant includes a list of prohibited uses. And there's a section that prohibits certain types of nuisances. So imagine, for example, being in a residential property, and you would have certain nuisances prohibited, like industrial uses or uses that pollute or something like that. There was that kind of a section here, and buried in the middle of all of the nuisances was the word churches.
2: Churches as a nuisance. Now, it's interesting because it's really pretty normal in residential communities to have a place the developers set aside something to, as far as a church, to be there to serve that community. That's very normal. when it comes to developers. So, I mean, I get it if they don't want to, you know, a mortuary, perhaps right there in the community, or, you know, a industrial zone, something producing chemicals in the air, or the like, or something that's going to make lots of noise and manufacturing, keeping, you know, kids up at night. I get that. But churches, I mean, that's pretty basic. That's pretty standard in the past. So the community's published development standards apparently permit religious facilities, as I understand here. So how do you square that with a covenant that effectively prohibits churches?
3: That's a good question, and that's, you know, precisely the contradiction at the heart of this case. The community's published development standards do list religious facilities as permitted. So that's the document that a tenant like a church would consult, and our church did consult it. But then you have this private covenant that uses a different, narrower restriction. And this is the restriction at the heart of the case, which prohibits churches.
2: Yeah. Well, I think it's important for people to understand that a covenant is not necessarily always binding. Because, for example, in the South, you have a lot of covenants with properties that say, you know, only white people can live in this community, this neighborhood. Only white people. I mean, that's actually in a lot of the covenants in the South and different places, different communities. Those aren't respected. Yeah, it says it on its face, but it's unconstitutional. It's not respected. I got a question, though. It says churches. What about synagogues, mosques, and temples? Are those also excluded by this covenant?
3: No. By its terms, the covenant does not list synagogues, mosques, temples, or any other religious uses as prohibited. So church is the only word in the covenant that is restricted. And church is a word known as a Christian house of worship. So that's a huge problem, we think. Temples, synagogues, mosques, they're okay. But a church specifically must be prohibited under this covenant.
2: Yeah, that's got another problem, because for government to enforce that is state hostility to religion. It's a violation of the Establishment Clause, I would argue. So, yeah, there's a real problem with the fact that they single out churches, but they don't mention these other institutions. Is there any evidence that other religious assemblies operate in this the same community at all? Any evidence at all?
3: Yeah, and to make matters worse, for Howard Hughes and the planners here, our review does indicate that there is. We've located what seems to be a Jewish religious assembly, which has operated in that same area for over a decade. And as far as we can tell, it includes regular prayer services, and it has approved signage, which is the very thing that Calvary was denied. So not only does the covenant itself on its face appear to be discriminatory, but the way that it's being applied, allowing at least some religious assembly uses in the same area, is an additional problem.
2: Yeah. Has that institution been contacted to try to support this church, to have the same freedom, the same rights and opportunities? Do you know anything about that? Have they spoken up in favor of this church and their right for equal treatment?
3: We don't know that they have. The case is still very early in the early stages. Okay. And so whether they are operating, and it appears that they are, will be a relevant fact. And so we will be reaching out to them. We're going to learn more about what they do, how long they've been doing it, if they're willing to provide a statement, an affidavit. And so we're hopeful that they will be cooperative and work with us and help the church have the same rights that they do.
2: Yeah, I know we at Pacific Justice Institute, we represented a synagogue that wanted to build in the East San Francisco Bay Area. And the city said, well, I think it was Martinez, if I'm not mistaken, said, well, Yeah, oh, we'll let you have a conditional use permit, but there are just 21 land use restrictions that you have to comply with. And by the way, they only really apply out to one day of the week, Saturday. So we sent him back a letter to their behalf. We defended that synagogue. We sent a very strong demand letter, and the city suddenly had a change of heart and removed all 21 of those land use restrictions. And the intent of that was pretty clear. It was just to keep out the synagogue. Right. So, I like to think that that's not what we're dealing with here, but it seems like it's pretty obvious there's a bias here, and that if there was some other kind of institution moving in there, that there may not be such a problem. The church's own lease, I understand, permitted use as a church, right? So this is the lease. Okay. How does that square with what the landlord is now saying?
3: Yeah, that's the part a lot of people find hardest to understand, and me also. The permitted use clause in the lease allowed a church use, and only a church use, actually. The landlord drafted, we think, the lease and proposed that language, and the lease's own CCNR, the covenants and restrictions, reference points to a different declaration than the one that is being now invoked to prohibit the church. So this may suggest that the landlord itself may not have known about this restriction that prohibits churches, apparently.
2: Yeah. Yeah, that's interesting. So different players here, different entities that you're dealing with. And this is in the city of Las Vegas proper, right? Not just next to it, but Summerlin is actually in the city of Las Vegas. And Summerlin also is, as I understand, when I was there, it's one of the nicer parts of Las Vegas, right?
3: Yes. Yeah. Summerlin is one of the largest master planned communities in the country, actually. There's tens of thousands of residents. It's the west side of the Las Vegas Valley. It's beautiful. There's a lot of new properties. It was developed since the late 80s and early 90s, in fact. So it does go back some time. And the way that it works is that you have a master developer. It plans the community, sells the parcels, writes the covenants. The developer also runs design and architectural review. You know, it tends to be a nicer part of the city. And here the master developer was or is Howard Hughes.
2: Yeah. So what role does the master landlord here or the master developer actually play here? So it seems like it's a pretty active role.
3: It's quite an active role. The master developer here, Howard Hughes, has been given a lot of authority from the local governments in how to set things up, what kind of approvals they want to give, a lot of leeway. They essentially run the show when it comes to the developments that they are in charge of.
2: Okay. And I know we at Pacific Justice Institute have defended churches in these situations in the past. And I just want to just let everyone out there know, wherever you are in the country, if your church is having difficulty with regards to a city, planning commission, a county, saying, oh, you can't be here or you can't be there, please contact us. Let us know. That's what we're here for. I know just recently, actually in the same town, Las Vegas, we've been working with a church trying to find a location. And part of their presupposition and their thinking was, well, I guess it has to be a place that's specifically zoned for churches. And I told them, I said, well, no, actually not. And I know we're going to talk a little later as to how churches are much more empowered to go where they feel called and led to be than many of them think that they can. They are greatly, it's really a tragedy. So many churches and synagogues feel so limited on where they can be that they have no idea how far they can actually go and in terms of breaking through some of these zoning restrictions, or in this case, covenants, et cetera. So why is the landlord the one suing the church rather than the developer? This doesn't make sense. And the landlord is going to get money. This is a, I mean, what's the rub here?
3: Yeah, that's a fair question. And it's one of the interesting things about this case. So the landlord actually filed the lawsuit first in March of this year. And the church, we have countersued the landlord and filed a third-party complaint against Howard Hughes. But we think that the landlord filed the suit first because they're being pressured by Howard Hughes. Howard Hughes does not want the church there. And we think, and we expect to find this in discovery, that Howard Hughes was pulling the strings and forced or coerced or in some ways interfered with the landlord and is pushing the landlord to do this.
2: You know, before you said that, I was going to guess that. Because this is not normal for a landlord to say, oh, yeah, I got my client lease, everything's great. Now suddenly I don't want this person, this entity to be here, this church to be here. That doesn't make sense. There's got to be someone pulling the strings here behind the curtain, if you will. And that person would, that entity, if you will, would be exactly that. That's Howard Hughes. Right. And what they're trying to do, they probably said, hey, whoa. We don't want a church here. We don't want a church. And that's really a shame because really it's a display of their own outward prejudice and bigotry at play that they're willing to press in on an existing relationship, a lease agreement, just to get out of church, to get a church out of there. I mean, I think it's some interesting information and discovery we're going to find out about the senior management, the individuals responsible and behind this effort and the Howard Hughes Group. What did they know? When did they know it? What are they involved with? I think this could be very, very interesting and very enlightening. I like to expose things. You know, I like things to come to the surface. And sometimes with a case like this, we can discover actually a lot of very powerful, helpful information that is enlightening, not only pursuant to this particular case, but maybe enlightening in about other matters in general. So we'll see what happens. It's all I say. I'm not saying any more than that at this time. But I know Discovery can be very helpful in understanding what's really happening and who's really behind things. What is the relationship between the developer and the city when it comes to permits and approvals? So we're talking about developer and the city here, not the landlord.
3: Correct. So between Howard Hughes and Vegas, there's a 1993 development agreement between the city and Howard Hughes for this area. And the city designated the area a planned community district governed by development standards. And so the design and signage review runs through Howard Hughes' committee before city submittal. The agreement also contemplates that those standards may be amended only at Howard Hughes' initiative. So to put that in different terms, the city has really given Howard Hughes a lot of authority and control based upon some agreements that they've entered into back in the 90s.
2: Okay. So, and I can see why the city would do that. I've actually been through Summerlin recently. It's very well done. And if the city was doing that, I don't think it would have turned out as nicely as the master plan that they have. It really is very well laid out, very well done. But that's the relationship. So the city isn't on the side of the church by any means, right? They're pretty much acquiescing to the developer and who presumably was behind the lawsuit filed by the landlord, right?
3: Well, we don't know what the city's position is at this point because the city has really given a lot of its authority to Howard Hughes. So we have not been in touch with the city, the city's own zoning code would allow churches at that location. And okay. So unfortunately, that's not what governs here. What governs is the private restrictions that Howard Hughes has chosen to implement. So we don't know what the city's position will be in the end. They're not a party to the suit. But it may be that the city may get involved at some point in the course of the litigation. Perhaps not, but we don't know what their position is at the moment.
2: Right. Okay. Okay. So where does the case stand right now?
3: So the church was sued in March of 2026. As I mentioned earlier, the church has countersued and brought in Howard Hughes as a third-party defendant. And so we're still at what lawyers call the pleading stage. The complaints still have to be answered, and at some point we'll have an initial hearing with the court to set schedules and go from there. But it'll be potentially a long, hard-fought battle, which we're ready for.
2: Yeah, I know you are. We've got an incredible team at Pacific Justice Institute. We have about 37 offices, I believe, coast to coast, all over the country. They work together as a team, as we talked about before the show. So it's not like you're taking this on alone. We also have a local counsel there, but then we also have all of our team of attorneys who provide incredible insight and expertise to different dimensions of this kind of a case. So I think it's going to be very important. I'm really curious to see what we're going to find out about the Howard Hughes entity. And, you know, I know that we had a case where we were defending similar. It was defending a pro-life clinic. And the pro-life clinic, this was back around Vacaville, California, I guess it is, Northern California. And it was in this medical building. And a pro-life clinic signed a lease to be in this medical building's office. It was right across the hall from Planned Parenthood. Well, suddenly the landlord decided to have a change of heart and just ripped up the lease and said, you're not wanted here. I'm canceling the lease. Illegally canceling the lease. We filed a lawsuit against the landlord, but we also had a pretty good idea that Planned Parenthood was behind this. So we went ahead and brought a third-party lawsuit against Planned Parenthood also. In that process, in the depositions, Soren, we found out, sure enough, that Planned Parenthood was the one behind pressuring the landlord in this medical center to cancel the lease. And at the end of that 2 years of litigation, make a long story short, that Planned Parenthood was no longer there. Mm. We basically got them taken out at the end of a litigation, and we found out so much information in the process about Planned Parenthood. It was extremely helpful in the big picture. So there's a lot of some definite similarities to this case that we're taking on. Yes. Here in Las Vegas. Real definite similarities. I know our chief counsel, Kevin Snyder, Matt McReynolds was involved in that other case I just mentioned in our Sacramento office, and they did just an absolutely fantastic job. They're great attorneys, as are you. And I think that Howard Hughes doesn't understand what's coming down the pike. I don't think they get what is involved and what can be opened up through depositions. And so they're brought into the case that we filed to defend the church. And so I assume that there's a good chance that we're going to be deposing some people from the Howard Hughes group.
3: Absolutely. And I'm looking forward to that, actually.
2: Yeah, I am too. I may fly in just to sit there, you know, just sort of like just to sit there and watch it and myself and be involved and, you know, just to observe it. I don't know. It'd be more for my entertainment, I think, than anything. Right. You definitely don't need, but you're one of our star litigators. So, but just to see what's going on there. But you know, we've had some difficulties with Las Vegas in the past. I'm going to talk about some of those issues that we've dealt with in the past. and also some continuation on the on why churches have tremendous powers, legal powers, that they're simply not aware of. And we're going to make them aware of it right after this.
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2: Welcome back. 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Just go to pji.org, pji.org. It's P for Pacific, J for Justice, I for Institute.org. Also, by the way, we have upcoming on October the 17th, a big gala. It's our Celebration of Justice. We have Fox News's Emily Campagno. She's going to be our keynote speaker, but we also have Ray Comfort. We have Todd Starnes. It's going to be a fantastic event. You don't want to miss it. It's going to be in Southern Orange. It's going to be in Orange County, Anaheim, California, at the JW Marriott, October 17th. You don't want to miss it. If you can be there, it's going to be absolutely fantastic. And by the way, we have a rule. It's the no chicken rule. So which means we're going to have some really, really good food. It's going to be, I think it's you'll have to go to the website and see what it is. It's really, really good food we're planning. And anyway, I'm looking forward to seeing you there. But, we have great resources. Go to the website and take advantage of those resources, requests for help, information that can help you in your situation. Get our e-newsletter so you can stay up to date and pray for our work, pray for people like Soren. Please take advantage of that. Now, I'd like to bring Soren Lahu back to the show. I really appreciate you, Soren. And so what is the church that we're defending right now asking the court to do?
3: Simply put, the church just wants to stay in the building that it paid to build out. We want a ruling that a covenant singling out churches can't be enforced, that that's against public policy. We want protection for the investment that the church made. And again, we're not asking for special treatment. We're just simply asking not to be singled out for worse treatment than other uses.
2: Right. So far, the church is still there. Is that right?
3: They're still meeting. They're still there.
2: The doors haven't been padlocked. So.
3: No. No, the church is still going to be there until the court, until the judge makes a ruling otherwise. But litigation will take some time, so we believe that the church will continue to meet there in the meantime. But planning and growth and the school, all of that is under a cloud, and that's the real cost for a congregation more so than the financial cost that you know, PGI we don't charge, but there's still a cost for, you know, maybe.

0: And so that's what this church is dealing with. And so they're functioning, but they're not able to really function to the full capacity of their calling, if you will. So that's very, very important. What happens to the congregation while all this plays out? What are they doing?
1: Well, they're going to continue serving the Lord. They're going to continue meeting. They're going to continue being faithful and giving sacrificially. They're going to be praying. And so we're going to be there right alongside of them to support them, to take the legal burdens off of them so they can focus on ministry.
0: Right. Excellent. Well, you're doing a great job there. I talked to the pastor just recently on Saturday when I was there, and he's very appreciative, very grateful to the work that you and the team at PJI is doing for them, him and their church. Now, earlier we talked about the fact that churches have tremendous legal protection when it comes to these matters dealing with land use and zoning. And there's a major federal statute, I think, that most churches and pastors aren't even aware of. It's called the Religious Land Use and Institutional Persons Act, or we'll call it our LUPA for this purpose. So, and what is this powerful statute? What does it do in plain English, if you can? I know it's easy as an attorney to get in the micro, but so in an understandable way for the average person out there.
1: Yes, every church, every pastor should know about RLUIPA. It's simply put a federal civil rights law that protects religious congregations, assemblies, from being zoned out of existence, basically. So the law was passed in 2000. Now get this, it passed Congress without one dissenting vote, and it was signed into law by President Clinton. That's an amazing thing in itself. And it covers two things. It covers land use, and it covers believers who are institutionalized, who are in prisons, and their rights in prison. But the land use half is what matters to this case right now.
0: Yeah, I know on the prison side, we've used it for ministries that were prevented from ministering to prisoners who wanted to follow Christ, be disciples and of the Lord, you know, to and have access to Christian resources and things like that. But you're right. Generally speaking, what we use it for is the side that protects churches to when it comes to land use issues. You know, I have to point out, I do find it interesting. I think you said it was passed almost unanimously, all but one vote. And it was signed into law by Democrat President Bill Clinton. Now, if we go fast forward today and we were to ask Congress to pass this law today, I'm not sure it would pass. I mean, if it did, it would be narrow. I think it'd be fairly narrow. And I know those who are advocates of the DSA, the Democrat Socialist Group, I mean, I don't think they would vote for it. They'd be probably very hostile to it. So when that passed, I just wanted people to understand that things have really changed in the minds of many politicians who are now openly hostile to Christianity and institutions of faith. We see it not only at a local level, we see it at a national level. And I think we need to be very grateful to those who pushed to get this passed into law when they did, because frankly, I don't know. I don't think it would pass today, personally. There's a good chance it wouldn't. If it did pass, it might be a very, very narrow margin instead of nearly unanimous, except one vote. Just my two cents. Now, why did Congress feel it needed to pass a law like this?
1: Well, in fact, there was a documented pattern, a problem that essentially congregations were being quietly zoned out, one denial at a time. And Congress spent about 3 years investigating this. They had hearings for over 3 years, and they found some things. There were findings, and what they found was that congregations, primarily small minority ones, were being denied permits left and right. So they were being excluded from land where comparable secular assemblies were welcomed. And so that's why they needed to step in and to deal with that.

0: Yeah, and I've seen hostility towards all churches to some degree. You know, like in the San Francisco Bay Area, you know, they use the word tolerance a lot, but not when it comes to religious institutions and churches. They're one of the most bigoted, hate-filled municipalities, if you will, and in the, throughout the San Francisco Bay Area, I think than any part of the country that I've seen. It's very problematic. We've had a number of cases we've had to take on because of municipalities in that area that are just openly hostile and bigoted towards churches and synagogues. And so I'm really glad that that passed because, yeah, you've got some parts of the country where they say, oh, no problem. You want a church? No problem. Or even a synagogue? No problem. But there are others where they're openly hostile towards religious institutions, particularly churches and synagogues. And I think it's really important. So doesn't the First Amendment already protect churches from this kind of thing?
1: Well, the First Amendment used to do more work than it does now. There was a case in 1990, the Supreme Court in Employment Division versus Smith said that a neutral, generally applicable law that incidentally burdens religion doesn't get what we call heightened scrutiny. And so RLUIPA comes in and restores that standard in the context of land use. And it also adds an equal treatment rules as well that the Constitution doesn't specifically spell out. So the First Amendment does protect churches, but because of Employment versus Division versus Smith, it kind of narrowed some of that protection, at least as it applies to neutral, generally applicable laws. So now we have a statute that restores that heightened scrutiny in the land use area.
0: Yeah, I think this was very important to be passed, and it's exactly because of that case that you just mentioned. Justice Scalia actually wrote the majority opinion in that case. He's one of my favorite justices that had served on the Supreme Court, but this was a real doozy. He blew it. I mean, he was sincere to his own ideology, but this was a major hit when it came to religious freedom and religious institutions at the time. In fact, I know since then, not only have we had this passed on a federal level, but I know a number of states have actually passed this as well, as a matter of state law or even amending their state constitutions, right?
1: Correct. There's a lot of state RFRAs, what we call Religious Freedom Restoration Acts, that individual states have passed. Not all of them have, approximately have these laws, and we're hoping that more states get on board.
0: Yeah, I hope they do. I really do. Because, you know, I like these different layers of protection. You know, it's really nice if we could have the Constitution, you know, the First Amendment provide the first layer of protection. And then you have the federal statute, the RLUIPA. But then it's nice to also have states that have these as well, because you never know what could happen down the line. We may have activist, radical, you know, DSA judges on the Supreme Court. This could happen. And they just totally truncate the religious freedom aspects of the First Amendment. Then you could have Congress taken over by these radicals on the left who are openly hostile to Christians and faith and who want the government, the state, to be the final authority and reference point for everything. You know, they would get rid of RLUIPA. And so in that scenario, having it at a state level is very, very important to make sure that that protection is still there. And unfortunately, not all states have done that. I hope they do. And I know we at Pacific Justice would be more than happy to testify to support state legislation in that regard. And I know our attorneys stand there ready and willing. So this was this a partisan bill, would you say, RLUIPA?
1: No, and just going back to what we said earlier, it was the opposite of a partisan bill, and it was just a different time where reasonable people can agree on these things. It passed unanimously, both chambers. It was signed by a Democratic president, and I don't think I mentioned this, but the coalition that supported it included ACLU of all people, and conservative middle of ground organizations. Everyone supported this bill, and I don't think you can say the same about it today, unfortunately.
0: Yeah, or yeah, the ACLU. I don't think they would support it today, because they often see churches and religious institutions as hateful and towards the radical LGBTQ movement, which has actually taken over, completely taken over the ACLU. Their agenda just permeates through anything the ACLU seems to stand for these days, and it's been pretty shocking to see that an institution that started supposedly for civil liberties has actually become one of the prime enemies of civil liberties, especially when it comes to religious freedom in America. So take us back. What changed in 1990 with the Supreme Court's decision in the Smith case?
1: Yeah, so the history here is really fascinating. So before Smith, if a law burdened religious practice, the government had to justify that law with what we call a compelling interest. It's the highest standard to overcome. And Employment Division versus Smith changed that. That's the Scalia ruling that we were talking about. And now, if a law is neutral, generally applicable, like many zoning laws tend to be, you don't get that demanding test under Smith. And so the practical effect is that religious claimants lost their strongest tool when it came to protection for their exercise of faith.
0: Yeah, I know that this is something that was very controversial. Some people were, after it was passed, I mean, it wasn't controversial. I mean, as a for local governments, some of them had the attitude of, well, it really doesn't say, really mean what it says. I mean, it's, and they were still going through the motions of discriminating against churches right and left. I remember I spoke at the American Bar Association. They brought me in to speak on this topic. It was actually a debate, Soren, with an attorney from the other side, supposedly, and it was filled with attorneys representing municipalities and cities. And it was a very large room with attorneys at this annual conference. And it was interesting. So I got up there and I said, with our LUPA, unless you have a compelling state interest of like health or safety issues, like it's next to something radioactive or chemicals in the air or something, you know, it's an airplane's taking off, we're going to risk, you know, crashing into the second or third floor or something. Unless there's really something compelling like that, health or safety, the city can't prevent a church from being anywhere. Anywhere. They can't zone them out, basically, without a compelling state interest. And then the moderator turned to the other attorney on the other with the other podium, and we're standing there on the stage, and I thought, okay, here it comes. I'm ready to write down and rebut her arguments that she makes to the contrary. And Soren, I couldn't believe it. The attorney on the other side, Soren, says, "Yeah, actually, I agree with what Mr. Dacus said. With our LUPA, basically, cities cannot zone out churches. They pretty much have to allow them to be wherever they want, absent a compelling state interest like, you know, health or safety or something like that." The debate was over. It was so empowering to know that all these cities representing all these municipalities were now totally made aware that what the right position is. But yet, since then, we still have cities, municipalities, and others who still don't get it, right?
1: Who don't get it, or maybe they need to be educated. I still come across every now and then municipalities that have local attorneys, maybe small towns, who have never heard of RLUIPA. And sometimes it's up to us to make them aware of it, to educate them, to write demand letters. And if they don't cooperate, then the court will educate them after we file lawsuits. But one way or another, they're eventually going to learn more about RLUIPA and how powerful that law is.
0: And I know a number of our cases over the years have been really effective in helping to establish case law precedents on the rights of churches to be able to build and be where they feel called to be. I know one was out of Salinas, California. Our chief counsel took it on, and the church wanted to be just to go move across the street in downtown Salinas from where they were in a larger building. And the city council said, no, you can't, we're not going to let you be on the first floor at all because churches aren't fun enough. That was their compelling state interest reason. Churches aren't fun enough. And I said, I thought to myself, how can this be? You've got the post office right here on the same street. Who goes to the post office for fun? I get nervous at being in post office. I don't know why. My face isn't on the wall or nothing. It's not like they have a picture of it. But that's not, post offices are not fun for me, and yet they're keeping a church from using their first level of their building because churches aren't fun enough. And that on appeal, we had to take this up on appeal, and the appellate court said, really? Fun is your compelling state interest? It's not fun enough? And the court reversed the lower court and ruled in favor of the church, and Kevin Snyder did a fantastic job for that church in that case, and they won. All right, so you know, the Congress responded with RFRA, which is fantastic. Actually, with Religious Freedom Restoration Act, what happened to that law?
1: Yeah, so the saga continues. In 1990, we have the Smith decision. Congress acted pretty quickly. In 3 years, they passed RFRA, which basically tried to restore that demanding standard in the statute. But the Supreme Court rejected that in 1997. There was a case called City of Bern versus Flores. And Congress cited that the Supreme Court said that Congress exceeded its enforcement power. So RFRA, after that case, applied to the federal government, but it did not apply to cities and counties and local municipalities.
0: Yeah, I found that interesting because the Supreme Court in the past had no problem extending the authority of federal government into local matters and state matters. But, when it comes to religious freedom and a statute to protect religious freedom, they say, oh, no, it only applies to federal issues, things that the federal government does, or property owned by the federal government, you know. So that's sort of what compelled the passage of our LUPA. It was a narrower, but it gives that protection. There has to be a compelling state interest. Well, let me ask you something here. How common is it for land in this country to be governed by private covenants like we just talked about?
1: It's very common, and I think that trend is only growing. There's tens of millions of Americans that live in association-governed communities. In many states, most new residential development is covenant-governed. You have commercial and business parks that are also governed in this way. And what you have is you have these this land, and it's although the rules are written by developers and they're recorded against the land, and then they become binding for decades. So it is very common and only becoming more popular.
0: Yeah, I know. Generally speaking, some people say covenant, so that must be a closed gated community, and there's an HOA involved, homeowner association. No, covenants can be in a property that is not gated. There may not be a homeowners association at all, and yet they could still have this covenant there on that property with restrictions that they may not even be aware of. But just because those restrictions are there doesn't mean that they're lawful or can be enforced, right?
1: Correct.
0: Yeah, and that's what this case is about. I think we've got a really strong case here. I tell people, Soren, that some cases we take on, you know, they're going to take a lot of work. Some cases do take a lot of work. This case is going to take a lot of work. But some cases we take on are setting new case law, if you will. They're new precedent. It's a challenge. You know, we're not very sure how the Supreme Court may go if this goes before the Supreme Court. Then there's other cases where there's clearly established case law. And this is that kind of a case, if I'm not mistaken. It seems like the case law clearly supports, and the statutory language of our LUPA, I think clearly supports our client. And my thinking is that Howard Hughes and their group is probably, courtesy of the landlord, is probably hoping to maybe exhaust our clients, exhaust our attorneys, and just sort of wear this thing out. They're not going to be successful with that, are they?
1: No, I don't think so. And you're absolutely right. I think this is a good case. In fact, we don't even need RLUIPA. The covenant itself speaks for itself. Like you mentioned how certain private covenants in the South are against public policy. I think this would be a similar thing. The state cannot enforce a covenant from a private developer if it said something like, here's a new development, but if you read the fine print, people of Asian origin cannot locate here, right? That would be clearly against public policy. That would be invidious discrimination, and that private covenant would be stricken down by a court. And yeah. So why should it be any different because the restriction here is against churches and only churches? I think the same result would be the outcome.
0: Yeah, I think you're absolutely right. And I know this is a real important matter. I'm glad that we stand ready to help churches like this all across the country. And I just encourage people to pray for this church, pray for Soren and our attorneys, and be sure and get our e-newsletter, The Legal Insider, so you can keep up with all our cases and pray for people involved in churches and our attorneys who are representing them. So important. Soren, thank you again for being on the show. I really appreciate you, and keep up the great work. God bless.
1: Thank you. God bless.
0: So, folks, there you have it. It's our God-given freedoms we're talking about. Now, let's choose to keep them. I'm Brad Dacus, president of the Pacific Justice Institute. Let's continue the fight for your freedoms.
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4: Welcome to Behind the Cameras. And this little update is for the month of August to see what's going on here at his channel. And friends, as you know, behind me here, I'm out at our SoCal soundstage, and they're setting up for a production, and this kind of gives you an idea. I told them, just turn a camera around, because they're working over on that section over there and way over. They've got the stuff going on over there. And this back is the staging area where you prepare for your program. You sit down and you do a talk through with your guests, and then you go to the particular set. We have three sets out here. We have the World News Briefing set for Tom Hughes, and then we have my Pray for a Miracle set, and then we have the talk style set. And then we can move sets around for little special productions. But for this month, for those of you that know Jan Markell, go to her gallery. She has a show for August, and it's with Michelle Bachman. And I'm telling you, Michelle explains so clearly about communism and socialism and what is going on in America. Because, friends, I've never been very much concerned, and you know I'm not political. I'm just 100%. How can we proselyte the gospel, and what country can we get into to share the message of Jesus? And I let the politicians do what the politicians do. But I have had the privilege to travel in countries almost in every part of the world, and I know what communism looks like, and I know at the end results. I remember in Romania, when we were able to go there after the communism fell, do you know that I found out that the little kids, when they go to bed at night, they stuff food between their cheeks to make sure they have enough food for the next day. And so the parents always make sure they take the food out so the kids don't choke when they're sleeping. I mean, who'd ever think of it? And when you go to the stores, it's like there was some kind of stocking problem. They're just empty, or they just have one item and it's just going down the shelf. And we're starting to see that with this communism that is taking effect in America. And friends, it's partially our fault. It started in the 90s with the schools when they centralized schooling. They no longer taught the kids about the greatness of the country and the uniqueness of the United States. And so these kids are growing up to not have much respect for the country. If you don't have respect and you don't know your history, it's easy to change them over to a new system. And socialism, the problem is it promises you everything and gives you nothing. So, friends, we really have to pray about that. But you can tune in, see that with Jan Markell, with Michelle Bachman. In fact, Jan said that she is going to start taping, she's hoping, a program every 2 weeks. And remember, Jan retired, and we thought we weren't going to get any more of Jan, but all of you just kept hitting her with emails. Jan, we need you. Jan, we need you. So she's really enjoying it, and I think she's doing a great job, because we've got a few on the Ruku Gallery with her, a special guest, and they're very informative. Another thing on our Ruku, I only got a few more minutes here. Ruku, we just updated the app again, and so now on Ruku, you have galleries for some of your favorite programs, so you can see like 2 or 3 or 4 weeks on your Ruku app. And friends, pray for Israel. We have to do some upgrades there. We have to put an indoor studio. We have outdoor studio. We need an indoor studio. Pray for us, because this is something we have to do, and it's very difficult to do things over there. They're extremely costly. It's time for me to go. I'll give you a little bit more behind the scenes. And may God richly bless all of you. Tell a friend about his channel. God bless.
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5: Oh, let the Son of God enfold you with His Spirit and His love. 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
3: The Bible speaks of the blessings that come to the person who will delight himself in God's Word. 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
6: Lord, we thank you for all of your benefits towards us. We thank you, Lord, that you have dealt bountifully with us. Lord, you are so good. And we pray, Lord, even this day, in the light of your blessings, in the light of your sustaining power, O Lord, help us that we might honor thee and stand up, Lord, in the face of those that would dishonor you. And be a witness, Lord, of what you are. In Jesus' name, amen. You may be seated. Tonight we continue our study through the Bible. We are currently in Ezra chapters 4 through 6 this week. So we encourage you to read Ezra chapters 4 through 6. And then join with us this evening at 7 o'clock when we gather to study the Word and to worship. The worship community will be here tonight to lead us in our worship. That's always exciting. So come join with us at 7. Let's worship the Lord together and study His Word. This morning we'd like to draw your attention to Ezra chapter 4, verse 14. Under the decree of Cyrus, the king of Persia, approximately 42,000 Israelites have returned from their captivity, and they have begun the job of rebuilding the temple. And as they've started to lay the foundation for the temple, there's tremendous excitement, rejoicing, shoutings. And the people of the neighboring area, realizing the excitement that the people had in this endeavor of rebuilding the temple, came to Zerubbabel, who was in charge of the work, and they said, "Look, we would like to help you in this task of rebuilding the temple because we serve the same God that you serve." And Zerubbabel refused their request to help. He said, "Really, we're quite capable of doing it ourselves, and we don't need any help." And so, being rebuffed at their offer to help, they then sought to hinder the work of the rebuilding of the temple. They hired lawyers to throw a snag into this rebuilding project, to send a document to the king of Persia in order to bring a halt to the work. And so this letter was sent to Artaxerxes. It, first of all, suggested that he study the history of the nation of Israel, and especially of the city of Jerusalem. They said, "If you will research it in history, you'll find out that these are a rebellious people, and they have always refused to come under the dominion of any foreign power. And they are now rebuilding and strengthening the walls of Jerusalem, and you can be sure that as soon as the city is fortified, they're going to rebel against you and they're not going to pay their taxes anymore, and thus you're going to be suffering damage." And then verse 14, they said, "Now because we have maintenance from the king's palace, it was not right for us to see the king's dishonor. Therefore, have we sent and certified the king. We saw trouble coming. We believe that these people will dishonor their loyalty and their commitment to you. We couldn't just stand by and see this happen, and therefore we felt it was necessary that we certify these things to the king." Now, I would like to take their proposition here, and I would like to transfer their proposition from what they were saying of themselves and make it applicable to us. First of all, we have received maintenance from the king. Some people have accused Christians, and I've been accused, of having Jesus Christ as a crutch. I've heard them say, "Jesus is just a crutch for weak people. If you have enough strength, you can stand on your own two feet. But people who are weak need a crutch, and Christianity is nothing more than a crutch." I would like to admit to you today that they are right, as far as I am concerned. Jesus Christ is a crutch. I think he's probably a stretcher. I would be a basket case if it weren't for him. But I lean upon him all the time. I confess to that. I am glad that he is there for me to lean on. If he were not a crutch for me, I would have fallen a long time ago. I will have to also, though, confess that as a crutch, he has never failed me. He has never once let me down. It should also be noted that those who have made such an accusation, those who at least have accused me of it, have usually, when they made the assertion, well, Jesus is just their crutch, their words were slightly slurred. Jesus, just a crutch, man, you know. As they were leaning on their bottles. I have found, as I go through life, that almost everyone I have ever met has a crutch. I don't know of any man who doesn't have a crutch. Some people are leaning on their bank accounts. That's their crutch. Some people lean upon their education. Some people have their job as their crutch. Their home is their crutch. It's their security. It's the, you know, and I know so many people who use pills as a crutch. The issue is this. Not whether or not you have a crutch. I think that's without argument. But the issue is when it's really tough and the going really gets tough, will your crutch be able to hold you up? Or will your crutch fracture under you and let you fall? Now I know that my crutch will never fail me. He is always there. I have received maintenance from the King. He is the one who sustains me. He has sustained me. He continues to sustain me. I lean upon him for his sustenance. Today we sang, strength for today and bright hope for tomorrow. The fact that he has been a faithful crutch up to now makes me assured that he's going to be faithful tomorrow and the next day and the next year and in time to come. He'll never fail. He'll always be there for me to lean upon. But I've also found that when I am worried or I get concerned over the situation, it usually isn't concerned about today. It's concerned about tomorrow or next week or next month. Yes, oh yes, the Lord has kept me up till now. But oh, next week, you can't believe what I'm going to be facing, you know. And I don't know. And the worry usually comes from trying to cross the bridges that I'm going to be facing next week with the ability and the strength that I have today. Jesus said, as thy day is, so shall thy strength be. He doesn't give me the capacity and the strength today to face the issues of next month. He gives me the capacity and strength today of facing the issues that I have today. Day by day and with each passing moment, strength I find to meet my trials here. Jesus, in fact, said, now don't worry about tomorrow, what you're going to eat, what you're going to wear. Consider the birds of the air. They don't plant, they don't gather into the barns, and yet your Father feeds them. Consider the lilies, the flowers in the field. They don't grow their cotton, spin their yarn and create, or they don't shear the sheep and spin the yarn and create their garments. They just grow. And your father clothes them so beautifully that Solomon, in all of his glory, doesn't have clothes as beautiful as those flowers out there in the field. Now, if your father will take care and feed the birds, and your father will so clothe the grass of the field, how much more will your father take care of his children? You don't have to worry, for you are being maintained by the king. And so they wrote and they said, because we have maintenance from the king. We also sang, all that I needed, all I have needed, your hand has provided. Great is thy faithfulness, Lord, unto me. God has promised that no good thing will he withhold from those who walk uprightly. God won't keep back one good thing from you. Again, we read, the eyes of the Lord are going to and fro throughout the entire earth, that he might show himself strong on behalf of those whose hearts are perfect towards him. The key issues here is walking uprightly with a heart that is perfect towards God. There's not one good thing that God will keep back from you. He's just been looking for ways to bless you. For we receive our maintenance from the king. Knowing that we receive this maintenance from God, these men wrote, it was not right for us to see the king's dishonor. The world around me dishonors my king, and my heart cringes every time I hear someone take the name of God in vain. To me, it is a sign, first of all, of ignorance. And then it is a sign of a filthy mind. Ignorance, because any man who has to revert to profanity or to filth in order to express himself has a limited vocabulary. He needs to seek to expand his vocabulary so that he can express himself without the use of profanity or filth. And it's just ignorance that causes a man to use those kind of words to be able to describe himself or his feelings or the situation. But secondly, he uses those words because basically his mind is filthy. Out of the mouth proceeds what is in the heart, what is in the mind. But that isn't what troubles me most. What troubles me most is that though the world around me dishonors my king, the Christian community is the one that often supports those which are most dishonoring. I'm referring to the film industry and the filthy language that they use in films and the profanity that you find in the films. And the Christians go and they sit there and they allow their own minds to be polluted with that profanity. You see, if Christians would quit going to film, if the Christians would boycott films with filthy language, Hollywood would soon clean up its act. They're making those films because they have God, their God is money. They're making them for profit, for the money profit. That's their purpose. So what you have to do is strike their God. If they strike your God, strike their God. Boycott the films that have the filthy language. If you're sitting in the theater and the film, they start using profanity and all, get up and walk out. Ask for a refund. If the Christian community would boycott every film that had filthy language, Hollywood would clean up its act within a month. But you see, because the Christian community continues to support, they continue to come out with the filth. And our king is dishonored, but we do nothing about it. I am changing my long-distance carrier from AT&T. For just a few weeks ago, they sponsored on television a blasphemous kind of a film on the Scopes trial, which is a complete, deliberate disregard for truth, a total distortion of truth. But in their distorting of the truth, the whole point of the distortion was to make any person who believed in God and creation to make them out as some kind of an ignorant nincompoop. And it was sponsored by AT&T. And thus, I'm going to change my long-distance carrier. Because they used my money to dishonor my king. They may do it once, they won't do it twice. They'll use your money, but not mine. I'm not going to support them for dishonoring my king. I'm not going to stand idly by and let people dishonor my king. I hear a person using foul language, I speak up. They're using the name of Jesus Christ in a profane way. I'll go up and tell them I don't appreciate them doing that. He is the one that happened to save me from my sin. I use it as an opportunity to witness to them. I know it makes them squirm, but I like it. I have received maintenance from my king. He keeps me. He sustains me. He's never let me down. And I don't like to see my king dishonored. I'm hoping AT&T will call me and ask me why I've quit using it as my long-distance carrier. After so many years of supporting them, I want to let them know. Because we have received maintenance from the king's palace, it isn't right that we just stand by and see the king dishonored, and thus we have sent and certified to the king the things that are going on. Thus we go to prayer. Thus we need to get upon our knees and bring before God the conditions of our nation and the things that are happening. Man would like to feel that science has somehow brought us to the state where we are now independent of God. We no longer need to trust in God. We can trust in science. And the pseudosciences have set themselves out as the saviors of the world. You don't have to trust in God anymore. You can trust in science. And some of the pseudosciences have even sought to show that God really doesn't exist. He didn't create you. You actually have come to pass as the result of billions of years of fortuitous concurrences of accidental circumstances. Oh, what difference that is from the fact that I was created by God with a plan and a purpose of God in mind. That I bring glory unto my King. That I live for my King. That I receive my sustenance and maintenance from my King. But in turn, I live in a way that will bring glory and honor unto the King upon whom I depend. And so we have sent and certified to the king the things that are happening, as we need to get upon our knees and we need to pray that God will begin to work, because he is being dishonored all around us in the nation in which we live. Our God is being dishonored. It's interesting to me that when man turns his back upon God and he thinks that science is his salvation, or he thinks he doesn't need God any longer, we've finally evolved to the place where God is not necessary, nor a necessary part of our existence. We can lean upon science as a crutch, not God. Science that has created the nuclear weapons sufficient to destroy mankind, but we can trust in them. That all God has to do to get our attention again is turn the water off in the middle part of America and says, okay, you scientists, see what you can do. Save them. And you remember in the time of Jeremiah, God said, hey, don't call on me now that you're in trouble. Call upon the gods that you've been serving. Let them save you out of your distress. I trust that we haven't come to that place in the United States. I trust that God isn't saying to us today, well, hey, you look to science for salvation, let them produce the rain. Let them water your crops. Let them feed you. You want to dishonor me? You don't want to serve me? You don't want to give me my dues? Okay, go ahead. Live independent. Interesting. When it gets down to the real issues of life, we need someone to lean on. And how important that we learn to lean upon God. And when things go bad, if my people, God said, called by my name, will humble themselves and pray, then I'll hear. So gracious, so good. But we need God. And we can't stand idly by and see our King dishonored. We need to pray. Shall we pray? Father, help us today to bring glory and honor to the King. Help us today to stand up for the King, to speak out for the King, to not allow damage to be done when others seek to dishonor the King without our responding to it. Oh Lord, give us the boldness, the wisdom, the words to speak out against this mad plunge to destruction, the bent of the nation, the will of the people who have tried to forget you. And God, we pray that your people called by your name will humble themselves and pray and seek your face and turn from their wickedness and begin to stand up for what is right and what is holy and what is pure, that our nation might be saved. In Jesus' name, amen. Shall we stand? You might take a good look under your arm and see what kind of a crutch you're leaning on. And then you might ask yourself the question, when it gets down to life and death, is that crutch going to hold you up? On Christ the solid rock I stand, all other ground is sinking sand. There's only one thing that's going to hold us up in the days to come, and that is Jesus Christ, our faith and trust in Him. If you have not yet come to a personal relationship with Jesus Christ, I would encourage you to go back to the prayer room and there find a crutch that won't break, a crutch that'll never let you down, one that you can always depend upon. May the Lord be with you. May the Lord bless you. And may this week we begin to stand up. Whenever our King is dishonored, may we not just let it go by. If we can't do anything else, let's pray about it and bring before the King the matters and the issues of life, that He might give us the guidance and the help and the strength, the continued help and strength that we need to survive. God bless you and keep you in the name of Jesus. The Lord bless thee.
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Ladies and gentlemen, it's great to be back with you again today here on His Channel. And we are doing an overview through the Bible in 1 year here on Chapter and Verse. You know, when you learn the Bible, you learn an overview. And we realized here at His Channel that many of you in your countries are just learning the Bible or maybe getting your very first Bible. So instead of doing a through the Bible in a year where it gives homework to you, an overview is giving you the highlights of all the chapters and each book so you can get a picture. And let me give you an example. When I first became a Christian, I fell in love with the Bible. In fact, I wrote a book called Falling in Love with the Bible. And I asked Pastor Chuck Smith's assistant one day, will it ever happen that I will see the mountaintops and the valleys of the Bible? Will I see a Genesis to Revelation picture? And his response was, yes, but it takes dedication and reading and praying to get that picture in your mind. And I want to encourage you, do not be discouraged when you study your Bible. We just went through the first 26 chapters of Genesis, and in the next program, and this one, we should finish Genesis, but you will have mountaintop and valley pictures. We first saw that Genesis had to deal with creation, and those four words I gave to you that start the Bible out, in the beginning, God. And if you can handle that there was a beginning and God was always there, then the rest of the Bible will become easy to understand. You don't want to fight it. You want to read it and let it speak to you. So we looked at God. Then we looked at his creation. He created the heavens and the earth, our solar system, the sun. He created all the vegetation, all the animals. And then he created man. And then he saw a man should not be alone. He created a woman, Eve, in Adam. And from there, we see this creature that comes into the Garden of Eden and lies and deceives. And he is the devil, a fallen angel. And he came in a form of a creature that was upright, but then God put him down to his belly, and he is now recognized as a serpent. So now we know there's good, there's evil, there's mankind, there's God, there's a creature.

their leader, and he names a city after himself. And now we realize there's good people, there's bad people, there's spiritual people, there's evil people. And so far in Genesis, we've seen that picture just by doing an overview. Then we came to the place where it comes mankind. And we realize that there was a man named Abram who was a Chaldean, and he came to a promised land that God would give him. And on the way, he got married. And on the way, he had problems with all sorts of things going on. And he was disobedient to God. And God said, leave your family. And he took his nephew with him. And that nephew went into an area called Sodom and Gomorrah at the tip, the southern tip of the Dead Sea. And it was a notorious area for immoral sexual activity. And God destroyed that area, and to this very day, nothing has ever grown where that evilness was. So then we moved on, and we realized that Abram got to the promised land, and they began having children. And in our last message, we ended off talking about Jacob and Abimelech. And he is going to meet a king that is of a different nation, and he's learning now that Abraham is the leader of a brand new nation of people, a genetic strain that God was going to bring a deliverer to, and then he would let this deliverer reach out into the Gentile community and save their souls too. So God loves everyone. And in the pastoral epistles, 1st, 2nd, Timothy and Titus, the Bible says that God would have all men to be saved and to come to the knowledge of his Son, Jesus. That's God's desire for you, that your soul could be saved for eternity. So, Father, as we carry on now at verse 1 of chapter 27, would you please speak to all of our hearts in Jesus' name? Amen. So, in this chapter, we find out that Jacob had sons, Isaac and Esau. And Isaac came to pass that when Isaac was old, his eyes were dim so that he could not see. He called Esau, Isaac gave birth to Esau and his oldest son and said unto him, my son, I'm here. I am, he said. I now am old. I don't know the day of my death, but I pray that you'll take your weapons. He was a hunter, and he knew that his son could go out and get venison or deer or elk and cook them a special way. Now, the interesting thing is where we left off in chapter 26. It tells us something about the moral corruption of this boy, Esau. It says that Esau was 40 years old when he took his wife, Judith, the daughter of Beeri the Hittite, and Reshmath, the daughter of Elon the Hittite, which were a grief of mind both to his mother and Rebekah and to his father Isaac. So here we now see that not everyone in a family is exactly the same as everyone else in the family. And that's a good thing, actually. It's a sad thing for many of us parents if we see something go wrong and we do our best to help the kids get along. But having a large family and a lot of grandchildren, a lot of great-grandchildren, I realize that two grandsons living in the same home have different personalities. Two granddaughters and great-granddaughters living in the same home may have different personalities. So the mother and the father have a great responsibility. And this is a new era for us. As you do an overview, you're going to meet a lot of people and a lot of families in the next few chapters. So from that, we understand how much God loves people, and he accepts because of sin in everyone, for we have all sinned and fallen short of the glory of God. God still loves us and will forgive us. That's right, he forgives us. And you say, well, how can he forgive us? I feel so guilty of what I've said or what I've done.
That's very natural. Your heart is telling you.

0: You need to get this sin taken away. And the Bible says if we confess our sins, God is faithful and just to forgive us of our sins. And that's what he's asking, is that we could be broken people before him and trust him and confess to him. We know we're sinners. And we ask that we could have your plan of salvation through Jesus in our heart because he died instead of you and God accepted that. So now the Father is saying to this son who needs a little bit of encouragement from his dying father, and the mother hears about this, and her name, Rebecca, calls the younger son and tells him to come in, and we're going to cook something for your dad, and then you're going to go take it to him, and we're going to make him think that it's his oldest son, Esau. And this is kind of sneaky, is conniving and manipulating. But the mom knows that Esau is not a good guy. His heart is not good. He's married into the world DNA. And so the younger son says, but hold it, mom, my brother is very hairy, and she got some of his clothing and put it on him, and she got some hair from a goat and wrapped it around his arms and put it on his hands. And when he brought that meal to his old father, he said, who are you, my son? He said, I'm your son Esau. He lied. Isn't that something? And that's in the Bible. He lied. And this is a man blessed by God. The only way he can continue to be blessed is to ask God's forgiveness. So if you're a liar, you want to ask God to change your heart, that you don't need to lie, that you can let God's love flow in your heart towards other people. So Esau said, come closer, and he felt his hairy hands, and he felt his hairy arm, and he says, well, you sound like you're your brother, but it definitely smells like you out in the field working with all those animals. And so he took the food, and he ate it. Now the 28th chapter tells us about Esau getting married again. And Jacob, in the same chapter, as his brother is out gaining more wealth and more daughters of rich kings and people out in the world, Jacob is trying his best to follow God. It says, Isaac called Jacob and blessed him and charged him and said, you shall not take a wife of the daughters of Canaan. See, Canaan was what was promised to Abraham, that God's people would end up living there. So in the overview, we take our time and we realize we're learning about families from the creation to families we've come. And now the father with the blessing, Isaac, calls his son and passes the blessing on to him. And he says, I give you the blessing of Abraham to you and to your seed with you. You may inherit the land where you are a stranger, which God gave to Abraham. And today that land is known as Israel. And in the month of May in 1947-48, Israel, according to the United Nations, was accepted as its own nation. Now here's the interesting thing. For centuries, God moved those people out of Israel, and others took over that land that was promised to them, and they were spread all over the world because they were unfaithful to God. Now we see in the human nature the unfaithfulness to family, and if you're unfaithful in your family, you're going to be unfaithful in your business, in your friendships, untrustworthy with your credit, and we can't be that once we give our heart to God. We need to take the blessing that was given to Jacob, that was the blessing of Abraham, that God's children follow God by faith. Abraham heard God's voice, and he followed God's voice, and he lived as God had helped him live. He said that Jacob obeyed his father and his mother. And Esau, seeing that the daughters of Canaan, these foreign girls, pleased not Isaac and his father, he went to Ishmael and took unto the wives which he had, and he married some. In fact, one of Ishmael's sister was Naboth, and he took one of his own relatives as a wife. So we get a picture of two twins. One is deceiving and manipulative. The other is set in his ways and doesn't care about what God or his mom and dad think. Now, here's why it's important to be a good father and be a good mother, is that children will follow your lead. If you're going the wrong direction, they probably will grow up to go the wrong direction. But if you honor your mother and father, God will honor you. In fact, in the commandments, that is the only verse throughout the Bible that promises you longevity to honor your mother and father. Respect them and honor them, and God will honor you. Because if you can't honor your father, you're not going to honor the police officer. And if you can't honor the police officer and you get into the military, you're not going to honor your drill sergeant. And you're going to be strong-willed your whole life. And so your mother is a balance to your father. And your mother will be more tender and gentle. And your father will be more straight up and stern. And he will want to teach you lessons. So don't get bitter. Don't get angry. Get God. And he will help you be the man and the woman that you should be according to his plan. Now, when we go to the next chapter, we find out that Jacob falls in love and he marries this beautiful woman that is Rachel. And Rachel came to water her father's flock. He was a wealthy man named Laban. And as this servant was there, coming from Jacob's family, he was trying to find a daughter for him. And this is who he ends up marrying. And yet, when he sees and meets Rachel, he falls madly in love with her. And it says that he said to her dad, Laban, I will serve you for 7 years for Rachel, your young daughter. So he made a deal and he worked 7 hard years. However, God was teaching him lessons. And maybe, just maybe, you're thinking, the family part of this Bible sounds pretty normal, actually. I mean, it's not perfect. I thought everybody had to be perfect to know God. No, you don't have to be perfect because he's perfect, and he's going to put his spirit in you that is perfect, and it'll lead you and guide you. It's not a religion, it's a relation. You having a personal relation with the one who made you. And you say, well, how do you know that? Well, you go in another place in the Bible. In Jeremiah chapter 1, God calls Jeremiah. And he's probably a teenager when he's called. And maybe you were a teenager when you were called. Or even younger in Sunday school. Or maybe you're a teenager now and you don't know about God. You see, he said, I want you to go and preach to the nations. And he said, oh, God, I can't go preach. I'm just a youth. And that term youth, to many, points to the fact that he's just a young man. He's a teenager or a very young man. I can't speak. And God says, don't tell me you can't speak. Because before I formed you in your mother's womb, I knew you. And I ordained you to be a prophet to the nations. So let's look at that for just a moment. God knew him. Now, I've studied world religions, and I know there's such a thing in some religions called karma, that this is going to come around again. But this isn't karma. This is God knew him, which means he thought him out. He knew he'd be a man. He knew he'd be a woman. He'd give him the chromosomes to be the man or the chromosomes to be a woman. He gave him the genetic structure to bring him to where he is as a human being. And then he put in him the ability to accomplish something very special. You're the only person that's ever been on the earth like you. And you're not reliving karma that you have to pay for your past mistakes, because God's Son shed his blood on the cross for you. In fact, to encourage you, before he died and got to that cross, he said that God so loves the world that he gave his only begotten Son, that whosoever would believe in him would never die, but live forever. And that's what God has for you. Now, it took me 26 years of my life of making lots of mistakes, hurting lots of people, and accomplishing really nothing. But the moment I surrendered my life to God, and the very night I started reading my Bible, and my first year I spent 5 to 6 hours day and night reading and memorizing, and I just fell in love with the book because I saw all my mistakes and how to get through them. And the Bible taught me how to love people and how to forgive people and how to accept people. God would have you find peace in your life. And that peace will only come when you accept you are who you are. And by God's grace, you're going to be who he wants you to be. And it's his responsibility to help you mature into that. So he marries this beautiful woman, Rachel. And Laban says, all right, your 7 years is coming up. So they had a party and he drank a little too much. And Laban, the father, sent the oldest sister into the tent when Jacob had had too much to drink and they consummated the marriage. He was furious and angry. And the father was a cheat like he was. He was a manipulator. He said, well, listen, it's not right in our country that you marry the youngest. The oldest always gets married first. So you take Leah, her older sister, as your wife now. You work 7 more years to get the one you love. And that's how his marriage started out, having 2 wives and having to work 14 years because he wasn't slow enough in his fast-paced life to reason things out and to ask God what he wanted done, because obviously he led him to that beautiful woman. Now, in the 30th chapter, Jacob made an agreement with Laban, Rachel's father, and he got tired of working for him, and it came down to the place that Leah, the older daughter, had children. And it came out that in the field in the evening, Leah went out to meet him and said, you must come unto me, for surely I have hired you with my son's mandrakes. And he lay with her that night, and God hearkened unto Leah, and she conceived and bare Jacob the 5th son. And then she had another son, and that was Issachar. Then he had another, the 6th. Leah conceived again and bare Jacob the 6th son. And Leah said, God has endowed me with a good dowry, and my husband will dwell with me because I have borne him 6 sons. And she called this son Zebulun. And then she called the next one named Joseph. And Joseph is a man we all want to learn from. He's the youngest of the family. And if there's a pecking order in a family, the youngest usually gets pecked on the most. And the one in the middle gets it from both sides. So we want to learn about this family that seems so out of whack, that they're deceiving one another, but yet they keep moving forward. And now a baby named Joseph is going to come. And this man is going to meet God, and he's going to be used to change the world. And he is going to affect Egypt and the Middle East forever. So we want to encourage you. You take some time in your life and spend it with God reading your Bible. And as you get the overview and you start digging into it, you get all the little pieces And the things that could speak to you that might not speak to me or somebody else. You see, the Bible is anointed by the Holy Spirit. And Jesus promised us that where two or more are gathered together, like we are all around the world right now, there I will be in your midst. His love for you is so overwhelming. His word for you will strengthen you and make you strong. And you will find out that people aren't always who you think they are, but still you can love them even if they don't love you back. So walk with the Lord by faith and not by your sight, because in all these family stories, the Lord speaks. Let him speak to your family in Jesus' name.
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3: Hi, everyone. Welcome to the 700 Club. The wall of rock and ice that swept through parts of Nepal started with a landslide and glacier collapse high in Himalayan mountains. Now officials fear a natural dam is in danger of breaching, potentially sending a second wave of water through the valley.
4: More than 500 people are dead, and search and rescue teams are desperately hunting for survivors. 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CBN News correspondent Dale Hurd reports.
5: Rescuers pulled out survivors caked in mud as an urgent search continued for survivors in Nepal and Tibet. After catastrophic flash floods swept away entire villages and devastated communities, more than 1,500 people are missing, including 90 Americans. In New York, families held a candlelight vigil as they waited for word on their loved ones. One man shared this video of his brother who planned his trip to Nepal for years.
6: I know that when we see the videos of the devastation that has been done, it's very painful, but we are hopeful, we are positive, we are trying, we are praying for his safe return.
5: Also missing, a couple from New Jersey in the region for a religious retreat. A Virginia woman says her husband and nine other men had set out on a trek from Nepal to Tibet before the flood and have not been heard from since.
7: It's 48 hours. What are they? Where are they?
5: A family from North Carolina shared a post on Instagram asking for help locating this missing couple. Geologists believe the disaster started with a massive landslide and glacier collapse high in the Himalayas, displacing more than 100 million cubic meters of ice, rock, and debris.
8: There's already loose rock material or an unstable glacier up in the mountain that then is being triggered and contributes material to these downstream mud flows.
5: 22 Americans were believed to be inside this building when it was erased by a 150-foot wall of water moving at 40 miles per hour. Satellite imagery shows nothing left. These construction workers made it to safety. Meanwhile, Nepal police issued a fresh alert that a dam on the Tibet side has burst. And China says a dam created by the landslide is at high risk of breaching, which could send a second wall of water through the valley. The State Department is pledging $500,000 to support emergency efforts. Operation Blessing has mobilized a global disaster response team and is in contact with partners on the ground preparing to assist in their efforts. Dale Hurd, CBN News.
3: Thank you so much, Dale. Diego Traverso is Senior Director of Operation Blessing's Global Disaster Relief. He's leading a team to Nepal and is set to arrive on Monday. Diego, we're so glad you are with us. What are your contacts on the ground in Nepal telling you about conditions there and the greatest needs?
9: Thank you, Andrew. Yeah, we are working. We've been working for years in Nepal through partners. We were there in 2015 after the earthquake, and now we're going back with some of our partners there. Is Compassionate Hands of Heart is the nonprofit there in Nepal that we work with, and we're mobilizing them. We're partnering with them and some other groups like Y12 and some of the local church.
3: So with devastation so vast, it's such a horrible situation, still dangerous for rescuers. How do you all coordinate, and like, what's next for Operation Blessing specifically? Do you have to wait until conditions are right to even move in?
9: Right. That's one of the first steps. We're waiting for the right time to move in. So right now we're gathering together my team from all over. You know, like we were in Venezuela. We're still in Venezuela after the two massive earthquakes. And I'm pulling some people from there, some from the U.S., gathering together, traveling together, and trying to get supplies, you know, from our warehouses in the U.S. So we're getting some solar lamps, water filtration equipment, and some other stuff that we're going to be deploying with. And then trying to get together in Kathmandu with the local nonprofit and the church, and trying to see when the roads start getting open too, because that's one of the big challenges right now. Most of the roads to get to the affected area are blocked, you know, or destroyed. So right now there is not much access there. Our local contacts are saying that they've been trying to get there, but no luck. Even the helicopters companies are overbooked, you know, and all being used for rescue missions right now by the Nepalese army. So we're trying to wait right now, when is our window of opportunity to get in and try to establish communication and opportunities there to start serving the communities that are affected.
3: So, Diego, you worked and lived in Nepal, serving with Operation Blessing after that devastating earthquake in 2015. What can you tell us about the people there? And, of course, we want to be praying for them, but bring the personal side to this, would you?
9: I mean, I always said that Nepal has a special heart, a special place on my heart. You know, like the people is so beautiful there. I mean, the God's creation there is so beautiful. You see the mountains, the valleys, the river. Everything is so just like unique. And I was there with my family. I moved there in 2015. I have my little baby, 1 month old, and we moved there to serve, you know, for over a year and a half, almost 2 years. We rebuilt homes. We had a chlorine factory in that time, and so many more projects that Operation Blessing did in that time. But I will say that I see Nepal's special, you know, in my heart, but also I see the people that is so willing and so open and so generous and so compassionate too, and also so desperate for God. So that's something that it kind of moved my heart to, that is like a nation that is like claiming for God's. And that's something that I think Operation Blessing has a lot to contribute to this nation. And this is an opportunity that I don't want to miss, you know, with my team, with Operation Blessing, with CBN, to start and keep opening up, you know, doors and partnerships that are so needed in this time.
3: Diego, thank you. As you mentioned, Operation Blessing is responding to multiple devastations around the world. And we're going to be praying for you and the team in Nepal. Thanks for being with us today.
9: Thank you, Andrew. Blessing.
3: Ladies and gentlemen, to participate in the relief effort that Operation Blessing will be doing, I mean, we are going to be there for a long time. You can contribute to the Operation Blessing Disaster Relief Fund. You can call us at 1-800-700-7000 or scan that QR code and get involved. And as Diego mentioned, we want to bring the hope of Christ, not just disaster relief, but bring the message of Jesus to these hurting people. You see footage of all these children crying. It's so devastating. You can text OBDR to 51555 as well. Thank you for participating. Ladies and gentlemen, in other news, the U.S. CENTCOM commander declared the Strait of Hormuz is open after American forces cleared it of mines. Lori Johnson has that story and more from our CBN newsroom. Lori.
10: That's right, Andrew. Admiral Bradley Cooper said the U.S. military got the job done, all while protecting commercial ships traveling through the vital waterway. Joshua Swanson reports from Israel.
11: The U.S. military says international shipping lanes through the Strait of Hormuz are open following a months-long operation to remove sea mines.
12: The circumstances were challenging and dangerous, to say the least, but we got the job done. Our forces meticulously and quietly cleared them of sea mine threats using a combination of Navy divers, Navy SEALs, and U.S. air power from the Army, Navy, Air Force, and Marine Corps.
11: Cooper says U.S. forces also protected commercial shipping through the strait.
12: Over the past several months, U.S. forces have assisted nearly 1,500 commercial vessels in transiting the strait by providing coordinated protection.
11: President Donald Trump says the U.S. now controls the waterway, which is putting intense pressure on Tehran.
13: The Strait of Hormuz is open. We have control and we have the blockade. Iran's not getting anything. Nothing is going through. Not one ship has gotten through.
11: Trump later declared on Truth Social, Iran is a failing nation. He added, I don't want to meet, they do. In fact, they are begging to make a deal. Tehran disputes the U.S. account, claiming it still controls the strait, and a senior Iranian security official said the issue of the Strait of Hormuz is related to ending the wars in the entire region, and in particular in Lebanon and Gaza. Meanwhile, Israel is reportedly telling Washington that a pilot security program in southern Lebanon has failed. According to Walla, Israel says the Lebanese army is failing to take action against Hezbollah. The IDF is also preparing to bolster forces in the West Bank ahead of the Jewish holiday period amid heightened tensions. And despite the regional turmoil, Aliyah is surging. More than 2,700 North Americans have immigrated to Israel this year, with over 1,000 in August alone, and more than 4,000 expected by year's end. Joshua Swanson, CBN News, Jerusalem.
10: Big tech companies are sounding the alarm over artificial intelligence, calling on government and industry leaders to address a major security threat. More than 100 companies, including competitors OpenAI, Google, Microsoft, and Anthropic, signed the letter warning that AI-powered cyber attacks will soon be more sophisticated and more prevalent. We have a limited window to strengthen cyber defenses, they write, citing a risk to crucial services from hospitals to water treatment plants. The companies say a global-wide campaign by governments and industry leaders is needed to strengthen cybersecurity. Hopefully that will take place, Andrew. Very disturbing.
3: It certainly is. Thank you, Lori. I remember as a kid, it was 83 or 84, when a movie came out. It was with Matthew Broderick. I think it was called War Games. And he was a computer savvy high school kid. And after a few days and a few clicks on his computer, he nearly started World War III with Russia. And I remember as a kid thinking, well, good thing that type of thing could never, ever happen. And then we hear news reports like this and we think we are obviously living in very frightening times, aren't we? It was just last week I interviewed CBN war correspondent Chuck Holton. He wrote a book called Red Teams, which helps churches prepare for catastrophic events or things so we can depend less on the government and more on each other in community. But no matter how frightening things get in the news or we hear all these different stories, remember, Scripture tells us over and over, fear not, be anxious for nothing. John 14:27, Jesus said, I leave you a gift of peace. It's not like the world gives. Do not be troubled or afraid. When you read these headlines, prepare with your family the best you can for different scenarios, but stay in the Word, be on guard and of good courage. Still ahead, everyone, plummeting 28 feet to the pavement, this cable technician woke up in heaven. Find out what he saw and heard coming up later.
4: And then up next, discarded passports, ID cards, cell phones. They belong to the gotaways, migrants who are slipping through our border. Details from CBN News when we come back.
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3: Illegal crossings at the U.S. southern border have plummeted under the second Trump administration. Still, an unknown number called gotaways are making it across undetected. Meanwhile, the closed border is forcing drug cartels to invest in new ways to smuggle product into this country. Chuck Holton has the story from San Diego.
14: In the backcountry of eastern San Diego County, Army veteran Corey Godereau found evidence of a crisis scattered across the desert floor.
15: Get back there, and I'm seeing these IDs all over the place. They're just laying on the ground. And I assume they're literally just laying in piles like this right on the ground on the interior of the United States.
14: Discarded passports, ID cards, and cell phones dropped by migrants the moment they cross. Godereau has spent 4 years collecting them.
15: We have no good way of knowing what the gotaway number is. I need the federal government to do a gotaway study because how can we solve a problem if we don't know what the problem is?
14: The phones may be the biggest clue of all. One of the first opened with a single guess.
15: You get a new phone. What's the default password? It's 12345 6. It's the Chinese guy's phone from the Darien. from China, from Wuhan, Turkey, Darien. It shows everything. This entire trip.
14: A treasure trove of intelligence, Gotaro says federal agencies have ignored. Meanwhile, the cartels are going underground. Authorities recently found a 2,000-meter tunnel under the Otay Mesa port of entry and pulled out roughly 2 tons of cocaine.
16: The cartels are trying to push their poison into the country as much as they can. So with this more secure border, with the decrease in the number of illegal migrants crossing, cartels are looking for new ways, new innovative ways to get their poison in the country. And the tunnel is just one example of that.
14: Here at the Otay Mesa border crossing, it can take up to 4 hours to get across into the United States. A lot of that has to do with the need for additional security. So far this year, the U.S. Customs and Border Protection has picked up more than 100 million lethal doses of fentanyl alone coming across this border. And that means they obviously need more security. So they're investing over $1 billion in this border crossing to rebuild it, make it more efficient, and use some high-tech methods to be able to detect those drugs more easily.
16: Since January, the DEA and our partners here in San Diego have seized more than 13 million deadly doses of fentanyl. And just to put that number in perspective, that's about 3 to 4 times our population.
14: The threat isn't only at the border. In Gotaro's own neighborhood, California's lax marijuana laws have sparked a gold rush of foreign buyers snapping up remote land.
17: So you've probably heard the reporting in recent years about Chinese companies and people coming to the United States and buying up property. Well, some of that property is right there behind me, and it's actually on an Indian reservation. But what you're seeing in this area of eastern San Diego County is more and more of those plastic hoop houses popping up everywhere. And many of them, as it turns out, are being used for illegal marijuana growing.
15: And so in this area, there are illegal marijuana grows that are just constantly popping up everywhere. This has been happening for a while now. So the sheriff actually started a marijuana enforcement team. It's called the MET team. They go in and hit this place. And there's 85,000 plants, 30 Chinese illegal aliens, an up-armored GMC Yukon vehicle, about $50,000 in cash, firearms. They had the guy install the biometrics and everything, and they're just cuffed, sitting in the shade while they're ripping all the plants out. And I watched them fill dump trailers up with plants. And they peel out of there, cut the guys loose.
14: Because California is a sanctuary state, authorities released all 30 Chinese nationals, with Border Patrol just down the road. The farm already appears to be rebuilding.
15: Then you let them all go? What this is creating, and I don't think the local, state, or feds are understanding this. This is creating a place where the locals will never work with you because they don't trust you.
14: So Gotaro keeps walking the desert, hoping Washington will finally want to know what he's finding. From San Diego, I'm Chuck Holt for CBN News.
3: All right, Chuck, appreciate your reporting. That farm, talk about hiding in plain sight. It's more like Hollywood than San Diego. Did you hear that? 85,000 plants, 30 Chinese illegals, an armored car, firearms, and 50 grand in cash. Let them all go. And 100 million doses of fentanyl at that border. So Gotaro is kind of like a Jack Bauer out of 24 all by himself out there. Let's hope he can get some help from our government. Terry?
4: Wow, unbelievable. Well, up next, a cable line ricochets backwards, and this worker is thrown off the ladder. His helmet flies off, and he hits the pavement 28 feet below. 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
3: Russ fell 28 feet and hit the pavement below. He didn't feel a thing. As soon as he slammed into the sidewalk, Russ was in heaven.
19: Russ Knoll of Pottstown, Pennsylvania, enjoyed his job as a cable technician. On the morning of April 26, 2007, he left for work as usual, with no idea his life was about to change forever.
20: I had one co-worker on a ladder against that pole, and another co-worker against the ladder at that pole, and I was responsible for this center section right here. So I started going up the ladder. The weight of my body pushed this cable line forward. And as I got two-thirds of the way up, almost to the top where I would have put all my safety harness, all of a sudden, the cable line ricocheted backwards and threw my ladder backwards and threw me off the ladder. As I was falling to the ground, my helmet flew off my head.
19: Russ plummeted 28 feet to the pavement below and was knocked unconscious. His co-workers immediately called 911. Emergency personnel arrived and transported him to the trauma center at the University of Pennsylvania Medical Center. Russ, who'd been a Christian for many years, says during that time he was somewhere else completely.
20: As soon as I hit the sidewalk, I was in heaven. I wasn't on this earth anymore. I was in a puffy white environment, totally bright white, totally quiet, totally peaceful. It was the most unbelievable experience you could ever imagine. I feel that God was there. He was watching over me. I didn't have any communication with him other than just feeling his presence surrounding me. There was no stress whatsoever, no pain. I didn't feel anything but love. I didn't want to leave. I was like, God, thank you. This is beautiful.
19: Russ woke up in the hospital confused about where he was.
20: And I realized I was back on Earth. And I said, what happened? They're like, Russ, you just fell 28 feet and died and you're in a trauma center. I was like, I didn't feel a thing.
19: Incredibly, his only injuries were two fractured vertebrae, four cracked ribs, and a cut on his head. Russ spent 3 days in the hospital, then was sent home to recover. While there, he was able to spend more time with his sons, Tyler and Trevor.
20: They enjoyed that I was able to be home with them more than just getting up and going to work every morning. The things they wrote just made me feel so good, touched my heart, you know, and I was so thankful God sent me back. I've been blessed ever since.
19: Soon after, Russ returned to work. Today, he's retired and looks forward to experiencing heaven again someday. It's something he shares with people he meets.
20: I was there. It's real. I can't wait to go back. Because I know God's with me. He'll take me back to heaven. It was wonderful. Just hope that others will know that there is a God, there is a creator that's there for those who reach out to him, accept him, and open their heart to him. Heaven is real. Jesus died to forgive you for your sins. And cleanse you from all unrighteousness so you can experience heaven the way I did.
3: What a beautiful reminder today. Maybe we need it in a world that can be frightening and we see so much going on, so many crises and wars around the world and different threats and concerns we have with everyday living. It's a beautiful reminder today that we are citizens of heaven. That's what we're told in the Gospels and in the New Testament. We are citizens of heaven. Jesus said, we are not of this world. That's comforting good news, that we will spend eternity with Christ if we know him as Savior. So what do we do now? If we're living in this troubled world and sometimes feel like we're not even sure where to turn at different times when we get overloaded or anxious, Scripture tells us to set our hearts on things above, where Christ is seated in the throne, and set our mind on things above, not on earthly things. And we're not to be transformed, we're not to be conformed to this world by the sin that is around us, but our mind is transformed by the Holy Spirit of God. What a great reminder that we have an eternal home with Jesus. But if you're a Christian and perhaps you haven't been living for the Lord like you were, and you're getting caught up in the current and the stream of stress and anxiety and fear, and maybe you're asking God to adapt to your way as opposed to us adapting to His, I want to pray for you now that you're reminded of your eternal home with Jesus, and the Holy Spirit wants to empower you for everyday living now. We as believers in Christ sometimes, I think, take for granted that Jesus told us it was good He goes away so the Holy Spirit can take up residence in us and empower us to live for God and be salt and light in a hurting world. Father God, I pray for those right now who know You as Savior, but perhaps have lost that passion for living for You. And maybe they've believed lies of the enemy, Father God, and been caught up in the culture of the day, in the sins around them. Lord God, I pray for a break today, that the Holy Spirit of God leads them in the ways of God. You have an army of people out there that are just waiting to tap into the Holy Spirit. Lord God, I rebuke the enemy who seeks to deceive them with lies. The truth is, we are loved and You have good things for us. So, Father God, help us live for You. In the name of Jesus, I pray. If you need prayer for anything, you can call us at 1-800-700-7000. We would love to pray for you, whatever your prayer need is. Terry, over to you.
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10: Welcome back to the 700 Club for this CBN News break. Gang members in Port-au-Prince, Haiti, set fire to an evangelical church during a violent rampage last Sunday. According to the United Nations, at least 47 people died in the violence, many of whom were Christians. The armed men also kidnapped more than 50 people and are holding them hostage. The UN General Secretary said 22 victims reportedly were executed in a church compound where they sought shelter. In Peru, people living in a tropical jungle had no access to a clean water source for more than 50 years. They had to make long trips by foot to a dirty river or old wells and frequently fell ill from contaminated water. Now, a comprehensive solution installed by CBN's Operation Blessing is transforming water access. A solar-powered water pumping system brings clean water to every home, which has been equipped with a shower, toilet, sink, and cleaning supplies. There's also a chlorine dispenser to ensure purification. Now the community has clean, safe water every day. You can find out more about Operation Blessing by going to their website at ob.org. Andrew and Terry will be back with more of the 700 Club right after this.
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24: Monday, a ride-along with a former dealer.
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3: A blessing to Israel and a blessing to the world. That's what Transform Iran CEO Lana Silk believes the nation of Iran will become. She sat down with Abigail Robertson for CBN's podcast, Heaven Meets Earth. Here's a segment from that conversation.
26: So welcome, Lana Silk. It is such an honor to have you here. You are the CEO of Transform Iran. You have just had a heart for revival in Iran because you were so clearly born for what you're doing right now.
27: I was born into Islamic Iran. I was born on what Iranians will call Black Friday. It's the day towards the end of 1978 when the greatest fatalities happened as Iranians marched and fought and protested to overthrow their Shah and bring in the Islamic Republic as their new leadership.
26: Were you raised in a Christian household?
27: I was. The church that is thriving in Iran today, this fast-growing church that everyone talks about, was born out of my grandfather's conversion and the meetings that he had in his home for 4 years. Yeah, you didn't know that?
26: No.
27: My grandfather was an Armenian nationalist and really had no interest in the Christian faith, certainly not in the form that we embrace today, the two of us. But God had work to do with him, and he ended up in a meeting where he was very uncomfortable, didn't like the sort of the God story that he was hearing around him. And God spoke to him even in that meeting and said, follow me, and through you I will change the course of a nation. So then they started meeting every night as a family. They had six children. My dad was number five. And they encountered the Holy Spirit, all of them, and lots of people got saved through those meetings and encountered God, and the church sort of grew out of that.
0: Like, we hear stories a

0: knowledge bank that was in our apologetic center, but also the Bible, so that people could have a conversation, but mm-hmm. with a tool, and they know that there's no human on the other side that's going to expose them. And this man just came across Kairos and said right off the bat, I've never known any Christians. I've never heard anything about Christianity, but I've had this name Jesus on my mind for a year and I can't shake it. And I need to know who he is, what's the deal? And ends up having a whole conversation, and the end of it, gives his life to the Lord.
1: What visions is God putting on your heart? What is he speaking to you about? What's to come? What's happening now?
0: I think Iran is due to be a blessing to Israel and a blessing to the nations. I think the reason things are so intense and ugly right now is because the enemy is scared. He has had a stronghold in Iran and he has used it to spread demonic evil out of Iran. And the war is intensifying now. And as Christians, we need to know that what we're looking at in the news, this is, it's masquerading as a political situation, but this is a spiritual situation.
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3: Well, that was a fascinating interview. 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
3: Yes, great job, Abby. Well, a blessing. Nathaniel is a boy who has suffered extreme trauma. He can never forget the day it happened. He went to a wedding with his family, and he was nearly killed because of it.
4: When Nathaniel and his family attended a wedding near their village, no one expected it to end in bloodshed.
5: Around 7 p.m., my family went home. But I wanted to stay with my friends until the end of the celebrations. About 20 minutes after my parents left, I heard loud gunshots. A young boy was shot through the throat and died instantly. Everyone ran. I didn't even notice a bullet grazed the side of my head. I just ran home as fast as I could.
4: Fulani terrorists killed or maimed more than 50 people that day. After the attack, Nathaniel and dozens of others were taken to the hospital.
5: I was crying. Everyone was crying. When I got back to the village, it was hard to get past the trauma. At night, I couldn't sleep. I worried it would happen again. How would I survive? Where would I run to the next time?
4: During this dark and difficult time in Nathaniel's life, he found hope.
5: Someone came to our village and told us there was a place where children that were troubled by attacks could seek refuge and get counseling and a good education. I needed all of that.
4: Nathaniel's parents let him stay with Christian Faith Ministries, which is supported in part by CBN's Orphans Promise. Here, children who have experienced terrible trauma attend school in safety, learn about God, and work through their pain.
5: When I arrived, I had a lot of mental images of what happened in my village. My house parents, teachers, and everyone helped me get past that. I didn't think I would ever laugh again, but here my friends and I laugh all the time. I have healed a lot here, and I'm excited about what God is doing in my life.
4: Orphans Promise sponsored dozens of new classrooms and offices here, making room for more children who need a safe place to go to school.
5: I feel safe and accepted here, like I have a big family. They make sure we get enough sleep and have plenty of good food. I'm focused on my studies, and I'm learning to become a better person. When I went home for the holidays, my parents were surprised by my transformation and happy to see me thriving. Thank you for helping me and the many other children here. I pray God will open more doors for you so you can continue this great work. Thank you.
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3: Rosaline isn't sure how she injured her shoulder the first time. She just woke up in excruciating pain. Doctors could find no solution, so that pain went on for years until Rosaline received the first of what would be a triple miracle.
7: I couldn't lift it. It was awful. I started to get numbness, tingling.
8: It was November 2015 when Rosaline Castro woke up one morning to severe pain in her left shoulder. As a production designer, Rosaline thought she heard it on her job at a furniture company.
7: I was working a lot of hours at my job. It was a very stressful time at work. I was afraid to take time off.

0: because we had a lot of deadlines.
1: The pain went on for weeks, months, and eventually years. None of the many doctors Rosaline went to could find anything wrong. Desperate, she tried everything from physical therapy to acupuncture, but nothing worked. The only relief came through pain medication.
0: Because sometimes I would get a shooting pain, and it felt like I had little pieces of bone shattered. And it was interfering with my daily activities, like showering, changing clothing. What, you know, I couldn't lift it. And I started to cry out to the Lord because that's not a way to live. But I started to pray to the Lord because I needed to get through the day.
1: The pain would get even worse when Rosaline started taking care of her disabled mother, having to help her in and out of her wheelchair.
0: I just would pray all the time, asking for the Lord to give me strength, but I know that the Lord is a healer. And I'll go to Him first, and then whatever He guides me to do, because I don't reject medication, and I don't reject doctors, and I don't reject any kind of medical treatment, but I will always go to the Lord.
1: Then, on November 13th, 2020, almost 5 years to the day since the pain started, she was watching the 700 Club. Ashley Key was praying.
2: And there's someone who's watching who is having a pain in your left shoulder. It's very discomforting, pain all of the time. You've been asking God to heal you. He's answering that prayer for you right now. You will be healed and pain-free in the name of Jesus.
0: When she gave that word, I screamed, and I receive it, I receive it. And I'm thanking the Lord, and I'm excited. Now I still had the pain. But I went to sleep, and when I woke up that morning, I was like, ah, I'm healed. I don't feel anything.
1: Rosaline's journey to healing wasn't over. A month later, she re-injured her shoulder while helping her mother.
0: I felt a snap. I knew it. And then I was trying to ignore it. The pain came back. And I was like, no, I don't want to go through this again. I felt like I went back into the hole. I was asking the Lord to restore everything.
1: 4 weeks later, Rosaline was watching the 700 Club and again would receive a word of healing from the Lord. This one came from Terry Musin.
3: And there's somebody with a rotator cuff issue. It's not torn exactly, but it's just very, very sore. Especially, you know, when you move your arm around or you try to lift anything above the height of your shoulder, God is healing that for you. You're just going to feel a warmth come into that part of your shoulder, and it's just being all put back in place.
0: And I can't believe it. I grabbed it. I said, I'm grabbing that. I went to bed and I woke up in the morning. Woke up in the morning, it was gone. And it's been gone till, praise the Lord, till today. You know, no pain. Like, you know, my arm, the way it's supposed to be.
1: Although her pain was gone, Rosaline would need God's touch again. In addition to taking care of her mother, she had started helping her father, who was blind and had dementia. Rosaline felt overwhelmed and alone.
0: If I got 1 hour of sleep a day, that was a lot. I would say, Lord, that your will be done. Give me strength. Give me love so I could do this with love. It was difficult. Praying to the Lord, help me, give me wisdom, help me get through this day.
1: Then in January 2021, she received a third word of knowledge. Again, it was Terry.
3: Restoration is the word for you, Rosaline. You are so discouraged and alone. God is answering the thing you have asked of Him. He's with you right now. You have never been alone, but just put up your hands, receive it, and thank Him.
0: I couldn't believe it. I just like, wow. We're asking the Lord to restore everything in my life, to tell me what His plans are. I have seen that word be fulfilled.
1: Rosaline's mother has since passed, and her father now lives with a caregiver. Today, Rosaline takes care of two uncles and says the Lord is giving her strength with each new day.
0: And I'm seeing Him as a God that is of the impossible, that nothing is impossible for Him, that He is faithful to His word, faithful to His promises, and it's just been amazing.
3: Speaking of amazing, I'd say she's quite amazing as a caregiver. Unbelievable. And so God, I know, will continue to give her strength and courage for the place that she's stepped into. You know, it takes courage to do that. So I know there are many of you that are in difficult, challenging situations as well. Maybe it's not the same as Rosalind's, but we just want to say that God is there with you. We want to pray for you and with you today. And so we want to begin by sharing, if that wasn't enough encouragement, we want to begin by sharing other messages of people who've had God moved. This is on July 25th this year. Melinda, who lives in Pomona, California, experienced a frightening health scare while away from home. She was suddenly overcome with severe dizziness that left her struggling to keep her balance. The episode became so intense that she feared she would fall. In the middle of the crisis, she called the CBN Prayer Center and received prayer. Almost immediately, she said, the dizziness disappeared and her balance was restored. She was able to make it home safely. She's giving God all the glory for his healing. She's thankful for the CBN prayer partners and want you to know that they stood with her in faith during a very scary time. I can imagine when you're away from home and something like that happens, you feel so vulnerable.
4: Yeah, this is particularly wonderful because it's actually goes back a few years. This is Pam by email. I want to share a miracle I experienced in 2023. I'd been struggling with drug-resistant depression for about 4 years. I'd been prescribed various medications, went through two treatments of TMS, no relief. On October 20, 2023, during the prayer segment, Terry said a woman with drug-resistant depression was being healed. I've walked in that healing since that day. I know for a fact it was a miracle for me. Pam, thank you for letting us know. God bless you. There's power in prayer. We want to go to the throne room now for you and intercede for the needs you have or someone you love has. Let's go to the Lord right now. Father God, we thank you for this precious time in which we can seek your face, Lord God. We can seek a touch from heaven. And Lord, for that one who literally is saying out loud, even this morning, I feel like my head is going to explode because she is so torn with so many different responsibilities, caring for everyone else. And I just think the Holy Spirit wants to tell you now, in the midst of your feeling just absolutely overwhelmed and almost paralyzed, that your spirit misses the Lord, that a solution for you is spending time at the feet of Jesus. He really wants time with you. And it's going to be such a refreshing season in which you will delight in the love of your heavenly Father. That's an invitation for those who just feel a tremendous burden on their backs that we find refreshing in our time with the Lord. Don't pass it up. Thank you, Father.
3: Yeah, the word says, in quiet and confidence will be your strength. And even as Andrew is praying that, I feel like the Lord is wanting to speak to many who are under just a cloud of anxiety that you can't seem to come out from under. Many of you are medicating for it. God is wanting to speak peace right into the midst of that, and not peace like the world gives it, but that supernatural peace that only he can bring into places of anxiety in your life. You know, he inhabits the praises of his people. So right now, if that's you, begin to quietly in your heart praise him. Make a list of all the things you have to be grateful for, all the attributes of God that you know are bigger than you are. And then begin to worship him as he sets you free right now in Jesus' name.
4: Yeah, and this is just for practical living. Consider and look at the areas you use to distract yourself, because we don't like to look and think about our problems, our issues, our illnesses, our conditions. So we find other ways. It could be through like getting on social media or drugs or alcohol or whatever we're doing to cope. Okay, use that time and that emotional energy and that pursuit and seek the Father. He has great things for you even today. It's a promise from heaven. In Jesus' name we pray. Amen. Call us if you need prayer. 1-800-700-7000. Here's Psalm 84. The Lord will withhold no good thing from those who do what is right. God bless you all.
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6: Welcome to Behind the Cameras. And this little update is for the month of August to see what's going on here at his channel. And friends, as you know, behind me here, I'm out at our SoCal soundstage and they're setting up for a production. And this kind of gives you an idea. I told them, just turn a camera around because they're working over on that section over there and way over. They've got the stuff going on over there. And this back is the staging area where you pre-prepare for your program. You sit down and you do a talk through with your guests, and then you go to the particular set. We have three sets out here. We have the World News Briefing set for Tom Hughes, and then we have my Pray for a Miracle set, and then we have the talk style set. And then we can move sets around for little special productions. But for this month, for those of you that know Jan Markell, go to her gallery. She has a show for August, and it's with Michelle Bachman. And I'm telling you, Michelle explains so clearly about communism and socialism and what is going on in America. Because, friends, I've never been very much concerned, and you know I'm not political. I'm just 100%, how can we proselyte the gospel, and what country can we get into to share the message of Jesus? And I let the politicians do what the politicians do. But I have had the privilege to travel in countries almost in every part of the world, and I know what communism looks like, and I know at the end results. I remember in Romania, when we were able to go there after the communism fell, do you know that I found out that the little kids, when they go to bed at night, they stuff food between their cheeks to make sure they have enough food for the next day. And so the parents always make sure they take the food out so the kids don't choke when they're sleeping. I mean, who'd ever think of it? And when you go to the stores, it's like there was some kind of stocking problem. They're just empty. Or they just have one item, and it's just going down the shelf. And we're starting to see that with this communism that is taking effect in America. And, friends, it's partially our fault. It started in the 90s with the schools. When they centralized schooling, they no longer taught the kids about the greatness of the country and the uniqueness of the United States. And so these kids are growing up to not have much respect for the country. If you don't have respect and you don't know your history, it's easy to change them over to a new system. And socialism, the problem is it promises you everything and gives you nothing. So, friends, we really have to pray about that. But you can tune in, see that with Jan Markell, with Michelle Bachman. In fact, Jan said that she is going to start taping, she's hoping, a program every 2 weeks. And remember, Jan retired, and we thought we weren't going to get any more of Jan, but all of you just kept hitting her with emails. Jan, we need you. Jan, we need you. So she's really enjoying it, and I think she's doing a great job, because we've got a few on the Ruku Gallery with her, a special guest, and they're very informative. Another thing on our Ruku, I only got a few more minutes here. Ruku, we just updated the app again, and so now on Ruku, you have galleries for some of your favorite programs, so you can see like 2 or 3 or 4 weeks on your Ruku app. And friends, pray for Israel. We have to do some upgrades there. We have to put an indoor studio. We have outdoor studio. We need an indoor studio. Pray for us, because this is something we have to do, and it's very difficult to do things over there. They're extremely costly. It's time for me to go. I'll give you a little bit more behind the scenes. And may God richly bless all of you. Tell a friend about His channel. God bless.
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8: Welcome to Creation Minute. I'm Eric Hovind. Was there really a worldwide flood 4,400 years ago? Skeptics claim it's all a myth. However, there's overwhelming evidence that indicates the flood really occurred. More than 270 cultures around our world have a legend of the flood. Geologists find massive erosion features all over the world. Coal seams span the entire globe, some of them hundreds of feet thick. On top of Mount Everest, they even find clams. Now, when a clam dies, it relaxes and opens up. These are found in the closed position, 450 miles from the beach, and 5.5 miles above sea level. So was there really a worldwide flood? The evidence says yes. Why don't you let us know what you think at creationminute.com.
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8: Welcome to Shark Week. Guys, for more than three decades, Shark Week has captured the imagination of millions of people around the world. What started back in 1988 as a simple television event designed to educate viewers about sharks has quickly become one of the most recognized science and nature programs in television history. Every year, millions tune in to watch the mystery, the beauty, and I dare say, yes, the terror of some of the ocean's most fascinating predators. Here's the fun part. I live right here in Pensacola, Florida, the Gulf Coast beaches, where scenes from the movie Jaws 2 were filmed. And to this very day, if you hear those two unmistakable notes in your head, dun, dun, dun, dun, then you'll probably do what I did, man. You pull the blanket over your head, you close your eyes, and you thank God you're not in the ocean at that very moment.
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8: 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The bigger question is, how did all of this get here? I mean, from the incredible, unbelievable navigation systems of sea turtles, to the power and precision of the sharks, to the complexity of the whales, the dolphins, the jellyfish, the coral reefs, the microscopic life that lives beneath the waves. Guys, the oceans are filled with engineering, with information and beauty and design that continues to challenge any evolutionary explanation. I mean, did these creatures arise through countless accidental mutations over millions of years? Or do they point to a greater engineer, a genius, fantastic designer, God? Today, we're diving into the role that sea life plays in one of the biggest worldview debates of our generation. Was the universe created or did it evolve? Hey, if this is your first time watching the Creation Today Show, I'd like to say welcome. I'm your host, Eric Hovind, and the Creation Today Show exists for one reason: to help you stand confidently on the truth of God's Word in a world that constantly challenges it. Now, we don't run from difficult questions. We face them head on, because every attack on Scripture is an opportunity to examine the evidence, test the claims, and discover God's Word will continue to stand firm no matter the opposition. Hey, if you're watching online, thanks for joining me through social media. I hope this conversation strengthens your faith and helps you think clearly about the created world we live in. If you don't mind, take a minute to like, follow, and subscribe so that every share, everything you do to do that will really help other people hear the truth in a culture that's filled with confusion. Hey, if you're watching through one of our television broadcast partners, we want to say a special thank you to them and to those stations, every station that's airing the show and standing boldly with us on the truth of Scripture. I want to ask you to do something really special. Would you please consider supporting this station? Send them an encouraging message and a donation, either by online or through the mail, because honestly, keeping biblical truth on the air matters now more than ever. Truth is not just informative. Truth changes lives. And that's what you need to be a part of. Hey, joining me for Shark Week episode on the Creation Today show is the cutest husband and wife team you'll ever see. And I hope one day you'll get the chance to meet them on one of their tours. They have spent decades studying the wonders of God's creation, especially the incredible life found beneath the surface of the ocean. One of them began as an evolutionist, trained in biology and science, and eventually became the head of SeaWorld Orlando's education department. But the deeper he studied marine life, the more impossible it became to ignore the fingerprint of design found throughout all of creation. Guys, together they have spent, get this is mind-blowing, over 50 years teaching science from a biblical worldview in public schools, Christian schools, homeschools, churches, conferences, creation events, everywhere, everything across the country. They've trained families. They've authored science curriculum. They've led creation adventures. They've worked alongside major creation ministries, and they've dedicated their lives to helping people see the glory of God revealed through the natural world. They are educators, authors, naturalists, ministry leaders, faithful servants of Christ who have been married for, I cannot believe this, over 57 years. Ladies and gentlemen, please help me welcome my sweet friends, Bill and Marilee Clifton. Bill and Marilee, thanks for coming to the Creation Today show with me today.
11: Thank you.
12: Hey, Eric.
11: We were wondering who you were talking about there for a minute, but thanks for the comments. Yeah.
8: I told you guys, they're the cutest couple ever, aren't they? I love it. Bill, you got to start Shark Week off by telling us about your work at SeaWorld, because you grew up immersed in the evolutionary side of things and then came over to the creation side of things. Can you give us an overview of that before we jump into some of the animals here?
11: Yeah, I was hired there to start the education program there when the park had been open about a year. And I worked there a little over 7 years as the education director there, and just sometimes we'd have 3,000 students a day in our class, in our programs and all, and just a great experience. And I had, you know, been taught biology and the ideas of evolution and all. But I was at a meeting. The Orange County Schools used to have programs for teachers at the beginning of the year, and I was asked to speak on whales and at the teachers meeting, but next door there was a gentleman teaching on creation science, if you can believe it, which I had never heard of. But his name is Dr. Lane Lester, and he went on to teach biology up at Liberty College. Brilliant, brilliant man. And I went over, and by God's providence, I got through about 5 minutes early, which is unusual for me. But I went next door. It was on the front row was a seat. I just sat down. And I met Lane Lester, and I never let go of him after that. He was the most brilliant thing. I'd never heard anybody put it all together. I'd been a Christian, was a Christian from the fifth grade, but never was I challenged like he did. And I hung on to him for a year. I learned everything I could that I could from him, and he was just a brilliant man. And that was it. That changed my whole life. And there it began a time of what am I going to do now to introduce the world to God's plan, because I knew he existed. There was no doubt in my mind. We trusted in him, but there it was. And so I just started working and looking and finding people like you and others. There are a lot of people out there. And so it just began a lifelong pursuit And that's what we're trying to do. We're Science Partners. That's the name of our group, our little business. And as you said, we've been doing it well over 20 years. And we're partners with other believers, with each other, and others out there, school kids, parents, teachers, whoever's interested. So, and we do it through our field trips and our workshops. So
12: Creation we, Adventures, say, yes.
11: Yeah.
8: Creation, yeah, because my family and I got to go on one of those adventures with you, and you guys do an incredible job of putting together these tours with homeschool families. Guys, if you're ever in that Orlando area right there, they give you a creation tour of SeaWorld, of these different places. They put on the thing. I'm telling you, you got to get in touch with them. And the website, if I recall correctly, sciencepartners.org. Is that the right?
12: It's .net.
11: Yeah, like a fishing net.
8: Doggone it. .net, because you guys deal with the oceans and SeaWorld and all that. Sciencepartners.net. Make sure you go there and book a tour with them. You will thoroughly enjoy it. If you find yourself on vacation in Orlando, I'm telling you, take time to connect with the Cliftons. You will really, really appreciate it. Now, how long have you been doing these tours, though? That's over 20 years?
11: Yeah, about 20. That's
12: over 25 years. Yeah.
8: Wow. And with everything that's gone on in Shark Week and what all we've learned and all the videos that have come out, because, man, they've got, I mean, there's some people that have done some pretty amazing video of sharks and experiments with sharks and watching them eat and how hard their bite is. And, I mean, they've done some incredible science on sharks. None of that has shaken your faith in the biblical worldview and said, okay, maybe God didn't do it.
11: Not at all. Actually, SeaWorld helped me to really see, because I could see the animals there at night and you know, different times and behaviors, and I just learned so much from them, and it really, and I'll discuss, maybe we can discuss some of those things, but the design is there, Eric, you can't deny it. The Bible says a fool in his heart is no God, and that's the only verse in the scripture that mentions atheism. Every civilization has somebody they believe in, some higher power. Well, we know who he is. And this just helped me so much. SeaWorld just did me a great favor. And I was just so proud of that. And in fact, when I resigned from SeaWorld, I entered the Southeastern Seminary in North Carolina. And there I studied for 3.5 years. And so it just was just a jumping off point. But the sea... And Eric, the ocean, we've got to really get serious about it. It covers 70% of the earth, and a great deal of our oxygen comes from green plants living in the sea. And people don't know, what plants? I don't see any plants. Well, they're there, the millions of tons of algae. And even if you go over to Canaveral Seashore right now, you'll see sargassum weed floating up, which is a relatively small amount compared to a tremendous amount of oceanic things, but we've got to get serious about it. And in fact, some have challenged us to change the name of Earth to ocean because it covers so much, so much of it. So we have
8: a, that's a little more accurate, isn't it? 70%
11: it really
8: covered.
11: It absolutely is. Only about 10% of the ocean has been explored. We know more about the dark side of the moon than we know about the ocean. About 10% has been explored. So we got a lot of work to do on it.
8: That's incredible. Well, jump off here, lead us off in Shark Week, and start teaching us about these amazing creatures that even when I, at my age, when I go to the beach, that thought is in my mind of, okay, let's be careful. I've watched people catch sharks off our pier. I've watched the sharks swimming down there. And I'm now most of the time they want to leave me alone and they want to leave our tourists alone. So it's not as scary as you think, but just knowing they're there after watching the movie Jaws kind of makes me think of those two notes, the dun, dun, dun, dun. I mean, I want to jump out of that ocean sometimes.
11: Unfortunately, most of the idea of sharks is based on fear, and they are dangerous. They're top predators, but relatively, very few people ever encounter them. And the shark bite capital, not death, but the shark bite capital is New Smyrna Beach in the world. But on the average, about six people die from bites in a year. There's a picture on there of Rodney Fox, right? That's his.
8: Yep.
11: Rodney Fox, I've been following him for many years. He's an Australian. He was an Australian surfer, and he got bitten by a great white shark. I have his before and after pictures, which you don't want to put on there. But he was bitten on the left side of his body. They had to sew his fingers back on that hand. And he had over 400 stitches, but he did survive. And it's just unbelievable. But he and his son now, they do live dives with sharks, great whites. They go in the water. Now, that's the thing. People go in and swim with them, if you can believe it. But sharks, there are two kinds of fish in the world. There's the bony fish, which we know like groupers and things. And then there are cartilaginous fish. And the main difference, that's the sharks, stingrays. The cartilaginous don't have a bony skeleton. You won't find the skeleton of a shark. You might find the jaw or the teeth because that's a little more hardened, the calcium. But the bones are not going to show up. You know, but you find bones in your meals at a restaurant. But you won't, not if you're eating sharks. But one of the things that I got introduced to sharks at SeaWorld, and Jaws made a lot of money on this, I'm telling you. They made billions on fear. But they did introduce people to the great whites. We had a shark brought in. It was harpooned off Baja, Mexico. It was a great white shark, and they brought it in. It was in the middle 70s. They brought it in on a refrigerated truck. And, Eric, I have never seen anything as amazing in my life. We've seen some whales, but this was terrifying. It was humongous. And this shark was 16 feet long, and it weighed 2,300 pounds. And the liver weighed 600 pounds in this shark. And they've caught They've caught one in Cuba that weighs twice that much. So there are some big ones out there. But again, that's most people don't encounter them, and there are some places that that you don't see them. But
12: tell about the gills.
11: The gills on this shark now. The gills. Now, a shark, cartilaginous fish have 5 to 7 gills on their head, and fish have only one. So if you're swimming in murky water and you see this object swimming, if you want to find out what it is, just get close enough to count the gills. Now, if it's 5 gills, it's too late, but you're done for. But the gills, are you sitting down, Eric? The gills, there were 5, and the gills were wide enough that if you were swallowed or not chewed up by the shark, but into the throat cavity, a real skinny person like me could have crawled out the gills and escaped. That's how big they were. It was just
8: unbelievable.
11: I've never seen anything like it in my life. And, of course, now they're finding megalodons and things like that. We've got several megalodon teeth. And if you ever go to the fossil show in Orlando, there's a megalodon tooth there. And I have seen them. Can you see it all right, Eric?
13: The tooth? Yeah.
11: Yeah. I've seen some as big as your hand. They run about $1,000. But if you go to the fossil show, if you have one near Pensacola or anywhere you live, we have them here, but go and see them. You just can't imagine these sharks, that they catch them off Savannah and Charleston in the rivers there. They join the estuaries, and so the sharks, they can catch them there. But
12: you told about how many people get killed by sharks,
11: yeah.
12: But how many sharks do people kill?
11: Sharks kill about average on 6 a year. That's worldwide, 6 a year. Now, to put that in perspective, 150 people a year are killed by falling coconuts. So now, that's not to be disparaging about those that are killed or injured, but we don't go around and cut down all of coconuts in the world because
8: people
11: are hit by them.
8: We're in Florida, buddy, so we need to be more worried about the coconuts falling out of the trees than we got to be worried about the sharks. That's funny.
11: About 100 million sharks are defend and killed every year in the world. 100 million. And there's a picture.
8: Look at
11: this. This is just one picture. They just cut the fins off. And the shark can't swim. It can't swim without the fins, so it just sinks to the bottom, and it can't get oxygen through the gills because it has to be moving. Now, nurse sharks can have more muscular control of the gills, so they can rest and pump water through them, but most sharks can't. So there they are, and they just throw them back overboard. And you can see this on YouTube. You can see live finning, and they just toss them overboard, and they just sink out of sight, and that's gone. And these are top predators in the ocean. You cannot destroy the food chain starting with the top predators. It's just, you just can't do it and get away with it.
12: And they take the
8: food. Now, are there still are we overfishing them? I mean, is that something that actually happens, or is it, no, we're keeping them manageable?
11: Well, this is worldwide. These people are from all over the world. Yeah, and what is it they do with the fins, Mary Lee? What were you going
12: to
11: say?
12: The reason they take the fins is just to make shark fin soup, and it's not anything very tasty. It's just a, you know, just a weird thing. I had shark fin soup, so.
11: We didn't, but.
12: No, yeah, we've never had it.
11: They boil it in water, and it gets the oily material and stuff out of it, and it just gives it a certain flavor. And more than anything else, it's just kind of exotic.
12: A novelty.
11: Yeah, it's like eating puffers or something and surviving it, you know. But sharks, that's it. You see, this is one picture. I could go on the internet and find you hundreds of comparable pictures like this. And they just, the sharks are just thrown overboard, and that's it. They don't use it. Wow. At one time, they did use some of the liver because it makes up a large part of the body. Sharks don't have a swim bladder like bony fish do, which can hold them afloat at a certain depth. And they have to depend on a liver, which is heavily oiled in it. And the oil floats, and that helps to keep them elevated in the water column. But they don't have the floating mechanism that bony fish have. It's called a swim bladder.
8: Do we happen to know, Bill, how big the sharks got? I mean, you're showing me some pretty big Megalodon teeth. Do we know how big they got? I mean, I remember coming across a Megalodon tooth in Peru, and I bought it, and they confiscated it from me at the airport, but that thing was like 9 inches tall. Yeah. I mean, it was a massive tooth.
11: My God. What was it, a tooth?
12: Megalodon?
8: Yeah, oh, Megalodon tooth, nine incher.
11: Oh, my.
12: So how long did they get?
11: Oh. Well, no one really knows the great whites, and they're probably the large. Now, there is one larger whale, it's called a shark, whale shark, but it's much, much larger. But it's it eats krill. It doesn't bother humans. And they migrate around Cancun and Mexico and places like that, Australia, but they're 30, 40 feet long. But a 9-inch great white or a megalodon tooth, it would be longer than a school bus, much longer than a school bus. Yeah, it'd be huge. No, wow. Seeing the one that I saw was 16 feet long. It would be way, way bigger than that. But we don't know. They do are finding now, and they're saying the megalodons, of course, are extinct. And the megalodons, they are finding, because they do have teeth, they do find the teeth. And that's a whale shark there. To me, the lady's swimming a little too close to the mouth. It's huge. The mouth is huge. And by the way, if you want to see live whale sharks, they have them at the aquarium in Georgia, which is one of the finest aquariums in the world, by the way.
12: Atlanta.
11: Yeah, Georgia, it's in Atlanta. Aquarium. If you hadn't gotten up there, be sure you get up to Atlanta. And so it's right near the Coca-Cola plant, so you can have a Coke while you watch a whale shark. Very rare. And the last time we were there, they had two. And they did on display, but these were 13 feet long, but they get much, much bigger than that. But they are krill eaters. But the megalodons, well over a school bus, we really don't know. But what I was going to say, that now we're finding whales, 50-foot whales, with parts of the tail bitten off, and the scar left behind would fit a megalodon too. So now they're beginning to back up and think, you know, they may not be extinct. This is a picture we had. Where was this, Mary Lee?
12: At Moat Marine Lab.
11: Moat Marine Lab, yeah. And this this is taken from a real-sized jaw. You can see how big the teeth are. And some of these at the top would probably be like you had. So, yeah, they're unbelievable.
8: I mean, that. So what does that tell you about the past then? Or I mean, you said it's they're discovering things that these things might. I mean, if we've only discovered 10% or explored 10% of the ocean, it's possible something like this could still be alive?
11: Oh, definitely.
12: Possibly.
11: Definitely, yeah. We don't know what's down there. We've only been bottom of the Mariana Trench twice in the history, in 1960, and then Robert Ballard went recently on a specially designed ship. It's 7 miles down. It's in the Mariana Trench off Guam, and it's no one's ever been down there. But, well, these two times in 1960, the two scientists there were in a small container, 21 cubic feet size. They were inside like a refrigerator. They almost froze to death, but they could only stay just a few minutes, and then they had to come back up. Ballard stayed a little bit longer, but we have no idea what's down there. You know, we don't. When are we going to build a oceanic Artemis to go down and teach us about the bottom of the ocean? Yeah. I'm not against space travel. We live right here on the space coast. We see them go up from the streets here, but let's get real about this. We got to get interested in about our oceans and figure out what's in there and these sharks. I had a student in my marine biology class, and after he graduated, he's a shark fisherman, and he goes out to the Atlantic over here at New Smyrna, and he works with shark fishermen. And the sharks are out a mile or two, and so they can't cast their bait out that far. So he has a kayak, and he'll take their line and take it all the way out a mile or two and drop it over the side. And I saw him not long ago, and he said, "Mr. Clifton, this one of the sharks that was tagged off Boston, his name was
12: Kathy.
11: It's been tagged. It had a dorsal tag on it." And he said, "Kathy, I could see the tag, swam under my kayak. She was 15 feet long." He said she just disappeared right under my kayak. This was 2 miles off, well, a mile off New Smyrna. And they do find huge hammerhead sharks and some tiger sharks, which are really pretty notorious for foraging animals, but they can be dangerous. But again, statistically, your chances are very slim of being bitten by one. It wouldn't help you after you're bitten, but bite is not, there are not that many deaths.
12: And a lot of the bites aren't really that bad. They're superficial, and you don't even stay in the hospital. They just bite you. You go and get checked out and go home. But it's the only 6 deaths per year average.
11: Yeah. Wow. Well, that's, but they're out there, and we've got to find them for our whole economy and ecological system is going to gradually change drastically with these, the deaths and just animals being killed for fins. And we don't even know enough about them to stop the carnage of them.
8: 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It'd be a blessing to do that. Next week's show, guys, I'm talking about the uselessness of psychiatry. Oh my goodness. If you've never heard of Dr. Daniel Berger II, get ready for a conversation that's going to blow your mind and expose some of the insanity that's happened in psychiatry. That's going to be an interesting conversation. Until next week, though, I want you to go share the gospel with somebody who needs to hear it and book a tour with Science Partners at sciencepartners.net. and hang out with my friends down there at SeaWorld. It would be an absolute blast. Get a group together, take that tour together. You'll really, really enjoy it. Guys, I look forward to seeing you next week. Until then, you know what to do. Go share the gospel with somebody who needs to hear it.

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3: Hi friends, I'm Dr. Mark Henry, and this is Pursuing Jesus. Well, turn with me, if you would, to the book of Proverbs, Proverbs 22. We're going to start there. Now, we've come to this section in Proverbs where it's going to now be these line upon lines or lines that contrast each other, or they have similes one with another. But all of the book of Proverbs is about this. It's about you being street smart, spiritually speaking. It's about you and I knowing the wisdom of God so that we can navigate the complexities of life. Life is complicated. There's ups and downs. There's different stages of life. It will talk about the different stages. It'll talk about children. It'll talk about parenting. It's going to talk about grandparents. It's going to talk about men. It's going to talk about women. It's going to talk about everything that you can imagine. This book is absolutely amazing. And one of the key principles, in fact, the key principle of the whole thing is the fear of the Lord. And so what I want to do is focus today on the fear of the Lord and just see how this isn't exhaustive. There's too much there in the passages, but we're going to get a feel for how important the fear of the Lord is if you and I are going to be street smart, if we're going to be wise, if we're going to live godly in this age. The fear of the Lord is absolutely necessary. So what I'm going to do is we're going to start with a Proverbs 22 verse 4, and then I'm just going to give you a collage of verses afterwards that mention the fear of the Lord. Again, it's not exhaustive, but it'll give you a taste of the scope of this whole concept of the fear of the Lord. Follow along there, Proverbs 22 verse 4, the reward of humility and fear of the Lord. By the way, those things often come together. They're united. You can never fear God without humility. You're never going to have humility before God without the fear of the Lord. Those things are going to come together. The reward of humility and fear of the Lord are three things: riches, honor, and life. By loving kindness and truth, iniquity is atoned for. And by the fear of the Lord, one keeps away from evil. The fear of the Lord is to hate evil. The fear of the Lord prolongs life, but the years of the wicked will be cut short. The fear of the Lord leads to life, so that one may sleep satisfied, untouched by evil. Do not let your hearts envy sinners, but live in the fear of the Lord always. The conclusion, when all has been heard, is fear God and keep His commandments, because this applies to every person. How many people? Every person, all of you sitting in this room, all of you watching online right now, every person, fear God, keep His commandments. This applies to every person. For God will bring every act to judgment, and everything which is hidden, whether it is good or evil. Lord, I pray that those words would resonate in our hearts and that we would fear You all of the days of our life, that we would turn away from evil, love You, we would know our place. We pray it in Jesus' name. Amen. The bottom line to fearing the Lord is this, is knowing our place. That there is a great God in heaven who created the heavens and the earth, who knows all things, who sustains all things, and we are not God. Now listen, Satan has two insidious lies. The one, we say, oh, cults believe that. You know, the lie is what Satan said in Isaiah 14, that I will ascend on high, I will be like the Most High God. I'm going to evolve and become God and then rob God of his glory. My Mormon friends teach that in the Pearl of Great Price. They have these words: as God once was, we are. As God is, we can become. That's demonic. It's straight from the devil. Okay? The New Age movement. You're gods right now. And you're evolving and moving towards a greater statehood of godness. No, that's demonic. Okay? But here is the more insidious lie that Satan uses, and I think traps lots of Christians. Unintentionally, we're unaware of the trap. We're unaware of the lie. And that is, oh, God's your friend. God's your peer. We're moving God down the ladder and we're elevating ourselves. I remember talking on the Fear of the Lord years ago, and a lady called me very upset. Pastor, how dare you talk about fearing God? He's our friend. And she quotes to me the verse. Now, just because somebody quotes a Bible verse, or they say, Pastor, I have very strong convictions about that, that don't mean anything. Because the devil has very strong convictions, and the devil quotes Bible verses. He did it to Jesus, right? Matthew chapter 4. And so she quotes the verse from 1 John. Bless her heart. She says, perfect love casts out fear. See, we should not fear. I'm going, there's a context. What's the context in 1 John? The context is that we love God because he first loved us. And as a result of that love relationship, it casts out fear that we have in the world. If God is for us, who can be against us, right? Why fear the devil if we're the child of God? Why fear the neighbor who hates you? Why fear that person at work? We're going to see some illustrations. Why fear the government ultimately if God is the one who's the supreme being over all governments? We'll see this in just a moment. The fear of the Lord changes. It eradicates the other fears that are around us. Satan is trying to plant fear in your heart, your mind, your soul, and try and paralyze us. Friends, there are still people running around who are still scared of COVID, wearing masks, driving around in their cars. Why? Because you're afraid of a bug. I get it. I don't want to get sick either. But here's the reality is that God has numbered our days. And you've got to go on with life. And you got responsibilities. Some of you watching online still haven't gone back to church. Come back to church. Fear God, turn away from evil. Now let's just talk about fearing God for just a second, because it's used in different ways in the Bible. In Romans chapter 3, verse 23, many of us know that, everyone's a sinner, right? But the verses just before that describe a series of things. It says, there is none righteous, no, not one. There's none who seeks after God. And just lists like how messed up we really are. It talks about our mouths are all filled with blasphemy and lies. And then it gets down to verse 28, chapter 3, verse 28, and it says, there is no fear of God before their eyes. When you think about the world, when you think about what's happening in the world, there is no fear of God before their eyes. And the fear of the Lord is the start of salvation, right? The Holy Spirit is sent to what? Convict the world of sin, righteousness, what's the third word? Judgment, right? So the fear of the Lord is necessary for even us to be saved. There has to be a point in time when you recognize your own sin, when you recognize you're not righteous, for you and I as followers of Jesus to live godly. It's impossible for you and I to live godly if we don't fear God, if we don't know our place. Unless we recognize that, yeah, it's true that God's our friend. Jesus uses that term, and I talk to you as friends and not as slaves and so forth. He's not your peer. He's the God in heaven, and he tells us what's right and wrong. He tells us about ethics and morality and how we should walk as children of light, children of righteousness. And so people rationalize, yeah, God and I have a deal on this, and we've worked this out a long time ago. And you are delusional in your thinking. And because you don't know your place, I got news for you. The discipline of the Lord is coming. Listen, men, you can ignore the instruction of God, but only for so long if you're a child of God.

God was equal with us or lower. And so they feared, if they'd gotten it right, they would have been like Joshua and Caleb, and they would have entered the land. All right. So in chapter 10, it says, like, if you go on sinning willfully, I know it's wrong and I'm justifying it. It says it's a fearful thing to fall in the hands of a living God. So there's this reality. Then you get to chapter 12 of Hebrews, and it quotes this verse and says, God disciplines every son whom he receives. If he does not discipline you in your rebellion, you're an illegitimate child. In other words, you're claiming to be a Christian, but you're not one of God's children. Because God disciplines all of his children. Why? Because he loves us. Throughout the book of Hebrews, we're going to find, if you love your children, you discipline them. Why? Foolishness is bound in the heart of a child, but the rod of correction will drive it far from him. Later on in Proverbs, it's going to say, discipline your son severely. Why? There is hope. He surely shall not die. You're actually saving him from future calamity. And that's why it goes on after quoting this verse in Hebrews chapter 12, and says, God disciplines us because he wants us to partake in his holiness. So the fear of the Lord should compel us, one, to salvation, number two, to live godly, and it should also compel us when we're tempted to go into rebellion, like, I don't want to get spanked. I don't want to test God. I don't want God's chastening in my life. I want God's blessing in my life. Now, there are three things I would suggest to you as you read through the whole of the Bible. You're going to see these three things kind of lumped in there in various ways. So the fear of the Lord, knowing our place, that he's God, that he's our heavenly Father, that yes, he is our Savior, yes, he is our friend, but never remove that tension. There has to be that tension there. The fear of the Lord keeps us three things: safe, grounded, and free. Safe. So think about our heavenly Father. Think about God, who knows all things. He's telling us, like, okay, well, listen, you're going to be facing these decisions. Don't make bad decisions. How many of you had your parents ever tell you, don't make a bad decision, don't do X, Y, or Z? And then you ignored them because you knew more than your parents. Right? Isn't it amazing how 2-year-olds know more than their parents? How 12-year-olds, 15-year-olds know more than their parents? I mean, some of you are over 15 in this room. And so can you think back of a time in your life where you said, maybe even said it out loud, you verbally were processing it, I should have listened to my mom or my dad or my grandma or grandpa. Anyone ever have that? Man, I have. It's like, I should have just listened. And as a heavenly Father, the fear of the Lord, knowing that he's omniscient, knows everything, sees the end from the beginning, everything, he wants us safe. Secondly, it keeps you grounded. Because of all of the glitter and all of the pull on things around us, it keeps you, the fear of the Lord, you being humble before God, knowing your place, keeps you tethered off, keeps you tied off to God. I never liked taking our kids, our small kids, to, you know, like Disneyland or Disney World and all those kind of places. Why? Because you got these crowds, you got all these lights. And I remember when our kids were small, I'd be holding them by the hands and I'd say, hold on to your mother's hand. Hold on, you know, hold on to your brother's hand. Don't let go, right? And like, Dad, we just want to be free, right? And then I seen these harnesses that they made for the kids. And you got the harness and then you hook, you know, the dog leash to them. And so they're like, oh, I'm free. I don't have to hold my mom's hand. Yeah, that's right. I got you tied off, kid. And then thirdly, he wants you free. Why? Because Satan is setting traps everywhere. 2 Timothy chapter 3, pastors are supposed to be patient with all. It says praying that God will grant them repentance. Why? Because Satan has snared them. Now a snare is a trap. And you get in a snare, and the more you fight against the snare, the tighter the snare gets, and it doesn't back off. Now think about a rope. Think about a snare. It's got a little swivel on there, and it tightens and tightens and tightens and tightens and tightens. Think about like a zip tie, and it just gets tighter and tighter. And the more you struggle against it, the tighter it gets until it kills you. And so God uses this description of Satan trying to trap you, and he wants you free. He's trying to keep you from getting in the traps. Just recently, this last week, I had a friend sharing a story with me. Didn't listen to God, didn't fear God, didn't know his place. God gives all sorts of instructions

0: about alcohol. And so he ignored it. Ignored that. Don't want to be safe. Okay. So you're going to get drunk. Well, I'm with my friends. My friends are pulling me in a direction. Okay. DUI, DUI, DUI. Thousands and thousands and thousands and thousands of dollars. Destroying him and his family. Remember, the fear of the Lord brings what? Riches? Oh, you want to waste your money? Ignore the safe, right? And then the trap. And here he is at a phase in his life, having spent time in jail, affected his marriage, affected his job, affected his finances. He can't get in a car and start a car unless he breathes into the little tube and allows, so it shows that he's not drinking, so he can drive his car. And he just said, this is the worst decision I ever made. What a trap I'm in. It's a trap. And if he had feared God, right? I don't know about you. I can look back at my life and say, wow, praise God, I dodged a bullet. How many of you have dodged a bullet? Because you feared God, right? But if we don't fear God, we're just going to get entrapped. So God wants you safe, grounded. He wants you free. Now, really quick, what I want to do is just give you a couple of key things that we see in the scriptures. First is this. We need to choose the fear of the Lord. Now, in chapter 1, remember the naive person? Okay, he's naive. I'm simple. Talking to the young person. You can be, there's no fool like a old fool. Do you guys know that old saying? There's no fool like an old fool. I mean, it's one thing to be foolish and you're a kid. It's another thing to be 50 and foolish or 80 and foolish, right? So it's written to the naive, Proverbs chapter 1, and it says the naive person comes along and then he's invited. He's got this pressure from outside to join the chaos. In this particular case, in chapter 1, it's about joining the gang. But that's the situation here in chapter 1. And then the naive person, instead of fearing God, goes with his friends. You could say follows the peer pressure, follows the glitter, because they promise money, they promise honor, they promise, you know, all these different things. And then they don't follow Lady Wisdom from God. And as a result, they get themselves in the trap. Lady Wisdom doesn't answer. Lady Wisdom mocks and says, told you so. There's consequences. How did they get into that problem? They hated knowledge. I don't want to hear about God. Secondly, they did not choose the fear of the Lord. You see, every decision you and I make, either we're going to choose folly or we're going to choose the fear of the Lord. You and I, every day, when you're on your phone, when you're watching TV, when you're going places, if you don't choose the fear of the Lord, you will. And people say this, I'm just going to be neutral. How many of you know when you're parked on a hill, neutral is not a good thing? Well, I'm not going backwards, Pastor Mark. I'm not going back to what I was. I'm just going to be neutral. I'm not going to be like totally, you know, like crazy, like a Jesus person. And I'm not going to be like those bad people. I'm just going to be neutral. Jesus calls you lukewarm. I would say you're parked on a hill. And you're trying to be in neutral. And how does that work? You're going to be in trouble. So choose the fear of the Lord. Second thing is, cultivate the fear of the Lord. Cultivating the fear of the Lord, think about the fear of the Lord not as obtaining something like, oh, I purchased this cup. Or like, oh, I went on Amazon and I purchased the fear of the Lord. It's not like getting a badge. It's not like getting a new phone. It's not like getting a new TV. It's a relationship with God so that I'm humble before God. I recognize his place and I know my place. I am totally dependent upon God. It's cultivating this relationship. Well, how do you cultivate that relationship? You keep seeking. Psalm 105, verse 4. Keep seeking the face of the Lord. That's why when you get up, pray. When we get up, read the scripture. When we go to church. You're sitting here seeking the Lord right now. I love you guys for that. But the danger is, as we say, I've had enough, or I don't need anymore, or I'm 45, I've had enough of church. I mean, how many people you've heard say at some time, I don't go to church anymore because my parents made me go to church. Stop blaming your parents for doing something that's right in your life. What you're describing is the hardness of your own heart, and you're not continuing to seek the Lord, and you do to your own destruction. Anyways, so keep seeking. Yielding, when you see what's in the scriptures or you feel the Spirit of God, 1 Thessalonians 5 talks about don't quench the Spirit. Don't get a bucket of water when God, you're reading scripture, you hear something on the radio, you're in church, you hear something, you're in a Bible study, and you hear, and the Spirit of God starts to stir up your heart, and you just take the bucket of water and you pour it on it and say, nah, I'm not doing that. Submit to the Spirit of God. Obey his commandments. I love 1 Samuel 15. This is the passage where a guy by the name Saul, who quite honestly was a nobody, becomes a somebody because God made him a somebody. God made him a king. You remember that? I mean, can you just imagine one day, prophet showing up and said, hey, you're the next king. Really? I was working at Starbucks just yesterday. Right? I mean, seriously, okay? And God makes him king. And God gives him success. But the problem is, the more success he gets, the less humility he has. And so he gets prouder and prouder. And God gives him an assignment. Go deal with the Amalekites. And God tells him, kill all the animals. Why? I can talk about the sexual perversions that were happening there and all that sorts of things. Just kill all the animals. He sees all the animals. His people see all the animals. They go, we could add these to our herds. Financial opportunity here. Don't want to miss that. And then Samuel the prophet says, what are you doing? You didn't obey God. Oh, yeah, I did. Kinda. The people made me do it. I am a servant of the people. He's a blame shifter is what he is. You're in charge. You're the leader. That isn't how you lead. Leaders are supposed to lead. Someone's supposed to follow. And when leaders don't lead, and then they blame others because they're following who they're supposed to be leading, it never turns out good. And then Samuel says to him, why are these sheep and cows here? Well, we were going to offer them to the Lord in Shiloh, and it would just be like a great spiritual service. And Samuel says, obedience is better than sacrifice. You see, don't try and rationalize your disobedience so that you can do something spiritual. Obedience is always better than sacrifice. Don't try and make something religious when it's not. Relying. Psalm 127, verse 1. Lest the Lord builds a house, they labor in vain that build it. Man, we are totally dependent upon God. Why? God, you are sovereign over all things. You protect me. You sustain me. You're the one that's going to carry us safely to your heavenly kingdom. We're waiting. Isaiah 40. Those who wait upon the Lord shall renew their strength, right? They shall mount up with wings on eagles and so forth. Waiting is part of the spiritual dimensions. Why? Because God, you know all things. Got to wait, wait, wait. Waiting's hard. Waiting for a spouse, waiting for children, waiting for retirement, waiting for no retirement, waiting for God's just daily provision, right? Waiting, it's hard. It's hard. Fearing, Psalm 147 verse 11 says that God favors those who fear him. Let me ask you, who was better off, the man named Noah who feared God or the rest of the people outside the ark? Right? You want more favor in your life? You want more of God's blessing? Keep this relationship. You're God, I'm your servant. You're God, the Heavenly Father, I'm the child. Now, you could be a 100-year-old child, right? But you got to be humble before God, and that's how we find God's blessing. It's not radical transformation, but that cultivate. It's how you do it with marriage. It's how you do it with your kids. It's how you do it with your friends. Constant cultivation. Then we got to enjoy the benefits. Man, here are some of the benefits. All I'm going to do is touch on them just really quick. We know from the passage you're looking at in 22:4, riches will be affected. Your money will be affected the more you fear God. You'll have a greater level of contentment. You won't overspend. Just a whole series of things. We're going to look at 8 of them next week. You want to be poor. God tells you 8 ways to be poor, and it all starts with not fearing him. We'll look at that next week. And then we're going to see, you're going to be honored. How do you get more honor in your life? How do you have respectability? It's not being a criminal. It's fearing God and doing what's right. Longevity of life. Your life will be longer. The wicked will be cut off. There's greater security for you and your children. There's satisfaction so that you can go to sleep at night and be satisfied and say, the Lord is my portion. The Lord is my strength. The Lord has taken care of me. It talks about how God protects us from evil. Friends, there are evil people everywhere. I drove in the parking lot this morning. Lord, confuse the wicked that are out there. We got a city filled with wicked people that do harm to other people. Holiness. God plans for us to have holy. It says there's no way that you and I will be holy without the fear of the Lord. Longevity, praise. Think about Proverbs 31. An excellent wife, who can find her worth as far above jewels? And then it says, charm is deceiving, beauty is fleeting, but a woman who fears the Lord shall be what? Praised. Who will she be praised by? Read the passage. God, her husband, her children, the merchants who buy stuff from her, the leaders in the gates of the city. It's because she's rare. She'll be praised. Stability. You'll have emotional stability when you and I fear God. I always think about this in relationship to riding four-wheelers. How many of you rode a four-wheeler? Oh, six of us. Great. Jera loves riding four-wheelers, and she loves riding in the mud. I hate riding in the mud because when I go home, I have to clean the mud off. But, man, if there's mud, it's the first place. I mean, like, she's driving. It's like, there's water over there. There we go. Fast as we can through the mud and all of that. Okay. So they got the ruts. We've got the mud. We've had it where the four-wheelers just drop into a bog hole. We've had to winch them out. All kinds of crazy things happen. Had them break. We've had it so that limbs, you hit a limb down in there, and all of a sudden the other side of the limb comes up and smacks you in the face, knocks you out. We've had guys flip over the four-wheelers and break their backs. I'm just telling you. Life is muddy, messy, and dangerous. But the fear of the Lord carries you through. Fear the Lord and turn away from evil. You notice a bunch of examples of this in the Bible. And we count those blessed who endured and honored God. Shadrach, Meshach, and Abednego. You remember them? Nebuchadnezzar says, I got an idea. I'm such a great guy. I'm like a god. I got a big, big kingdom. I'm an emperor. So he builds a golden calf of, or a golden figure of himself. It's 90 feet high. This is 30 feet, so three times higher than this room. And then they set it up with music, so that way everybody can do like the wave and on time. So they start the music here, and then the music goes out throughout the kingdom. I mean, this kingdom is massive. And so throughout the whole kingdom, the waves of people bowing down and worshiping him. But those who fear God, and Shadrach, Meshach, and Abednego are three examples of that. There were others, but they feared God. And he pulls them in and says, why aren't you doing it? I'm the king. I told you to do this. And they say what? Hero king, live forever, but live long, prosper. They're kind of like Spock. Anyways, and they said, but hero king, we will not do that. Why? Because they knew the Ten Commandments. And what's the first commandment? You shall not have any other gods before me. You shall not make any graven images. Can't do it. Sorry. And if you throw us into the fire, well, we might die, but we know that God is able to deliver us. But even if he doesn't, just know we're not doing what you said. Why? They feared God more than they feared Nebuchadnezzar. Man, these are the examples that we have, friends. And they're the examples we need to follow. See, when the fear of the Lord makes us what? Safe, grounded, and what? Free. This formula doesn't change, and it doesn't matter when you're born or how much technology you have. Doesn't matter how big your house is, doesn't matter what kind of car you drive, and doesn't matter what your 401k has. Doesn't matter what your net worth is. This is the path to safety, being grounded, and free. And there's no exceptions. So fear God, know your place. He's God, you're not. Know your place.
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1: There is no person that God cannot save. There is no promise that God will not keep. There is nothing that our God cannot do.

Turning your Bibles to 1 Samuel chapter 17. This is our Heart After God series, the story of David, and it's also your story, that we would live in the victory that is ours, not in David the king, but the son of David, our King of kings and Lord of lords. But David is such a great example to all of us. We're reminded that we all fight battles, and we all face giants that can be intimidating, fearful, and ferocious. In fact, fear itself is perhaps the greatest enemy of all. We're told again and again and again in Scripture to not fear, and yet worry and anxiety and fear is often within us. It's a fight every day for so many. What if this happens? What if that happens? What then? What's next? And then not only do we fight these personal emotional battles, but there's the battle with sin and temptation. Satan attacks us. And there are areas in all of our lives where we are vulnerable, where like a giant, Satan attacks us and tempts us and threatens us and taunts us and so often triumphs over us. And when this happens, when we are defeated by the devil, it robs us of peace. When we yield to temptation and the threats of the enemy, steals our joy, defeats us, and keeps us in bondage. And so no matter what you do, some of you, you have been trying and failing. You have prayed, you have pleaded, and yet these enemies, these giants, if you will, keep coming against you. Giants like pride, or profanity, or pornography, or envy, or gossip, or gluttony, or lust. All of these giants that move against us, that beat us down and beat us up and keep defeating us. Sometimes your giant may be an issue you can't resolve. It's the giant of a financial problem or a career issue and you're facing it. Or maybe it's a spouse who doesn't know and love and follow Christ, a spouse who doesn't know the Lord. It's an issue in your life. It's the shadow of a giant. Or maybe it's your children, a prodigal child. And you've prayed and you've asked God to restore that child, but so far, it's not happening. So far, the giant keeps looming large in your life. So what's this message from David and Goliath's story teach us? What are we to learn today? How to overcome the giants. And not just overcome them, but to kill them and live in victory. God's plan for all of his children is that we live in victory. The scripture says, in Christ's triumph, we all triumph in Christ Jesus. And what shall we say to these things? The scripture says, if God be for us, who can be against us? You are more than a conqueror. You are a super conqueror. You are a champion when you know and follow the Lord Jesus Christ. So in 1 Samuel chapter 17, 1 Samuel chapter 17, we're going to look first of all at the first three verses. I'm going to break this up. You don't know how hard this is to try to preach this in one message. But verse 1 says, now the Philistines, this was the mortal enemy of Israel, gathered their armies for battle. They were godless idolaters who opposed Israel, the people of God. And they were gathered at Socoh, which belongs to Judah, and encamped between Socoh and Azekai in Ephes-Damim. And Saul and the men of Israel were gathered and encamped in the valley of Elah. I've been there on numerous occasions, this very spot, in the valley of Elah in Israel. And there are two cliffs on either side. It is a virtual perfect battlefield, if you will. And the distance between the two cliffs is about 100 yards. It's about the size of the length of a football field. And so you have the armies of the Philistines on one side and the armies of Israel on the other side.
And on the Philistines stood on the mountain on one side, and Israel stood on the mountain on the other side with a valley between them. And here in this valley, this victory is going to take place for the people of God. So the victory did not come between two armies or two nations, but mano a mano, two men, two champions. The champion of the Philistines, whose name was Goliath, and the champion, the unsung champion of Israel, a shepherd boy named David. But first, let's meet this giant, this vicious enemy, Goliath. How big was this bad boy? Well, the scripture says, look at verses 4 through 11, and there came out from the camp of the Philistines a champion named Goliath of Gath. Remember, Gath, in our study of Joshua, was a place where giants reigned in the land. So he was from Gath, whose height was 6 cubits and a span. So that means somewhere between 9 feet tall, 9 feet 6 inches to 9 feet 9 inches tall. He just, for all you NBA fans or basketball fans, he's just 4 inches from the top of the rim. That's a bad boy. His armor was 200 pounds. He wore a bronze helmet. Let's read that. He had a helmet of bronze on his head, and he was armed with a coat of mail. And the weight of the coat was 5,000 shekels of bronze, about 200 pounds. His armor weighed about 200 pounds. And he had bronze armor on his legs and a javelin of bronze slung between his shoulders. And the shaft of the spear was like a weaver's bead. And his spearhead weighed 600 shekels of iron. And his shield bearer went before him. So the spear weighed about 20 pounds. The head of the spear, the point of the spear, was about 20 pounds. And I always think it's rather hilarious that this guy needed a bodyguard. This spear bearer went along with him. And, you know, of course, he thinks he's a bad guy. He's walking with the man. Yeah, we're bad. We're bad. Here we come. So there he is, this vicious criminal champion. He's powerful. He's profane. He's a professional soldier. And every day he comes out for 40 days, twice a day, he comes out and taunts the children of Israel and says, send out a champion. You send someone to fight against me. Verse 9 says, if he is able to fight with me and kill me, then we will be your servants. But if I prevail against him and kill him, then you shall be our servants and serve him. Verse 10, and the Philistines said, I defy the ranks of Israel this day. Give me a man that we may fight together. Well, when Saul and the children of Israel heard these words, they were traumatized and neutralized with fear. He says, winner take all. Whoever wins in this cage fight in the valley of Elah takes it all. And this goes on, as I said, for 40 days. No one is willing to fight this beast, this bully. Because verse 11 says they were all paralyzed with fear.

0: Every day we're bombarded with conflicting information, and it's getting more and more difficult to know what's exactly actually true. 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So where do you find truth? 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My recommendation, truth is in God's unchanging word. 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
0: 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And we won't stop telling everyone about the good news of Jesus Christ till the whole world hears. Point number one that I want you to have in your takeaway is when you face your giants in life, when you face these battles in life that we talked about, when the enemy is attacking you and taunting you and tempting you, what do? You know what your why is. Know your why. Because David said in verses 29 and 30, when he was remonstrated with by his brothers and by Saul and others saying, you can't do this, he said, is there not a cause? Is there not a cause? So when you understand your purpose and understand your cause in life, your why in life, when you face those giants, you remind yourself of your why, your purpose in Christ. You see, those of us who know Jesus, we have a different mindset than the world. Like David had a different perspective. He had a different mindset. As a man thinks in his heart, so is he, the Bible says. So David was a worshiper before he was a warrior. Read the Psalms. Read the story of David. And you see the heart of this young man and the heart of David throughout his days. Before he was a soldier, he was a singer. He gave us these great Psalms because he knew God. He was full of faith, and because he was full of faith, he had clarity on what his life was about. And because he had clarity, he had therefore courage. Learn this. Circumstances do not have to control your thoughts. The world does not have to control your thoughts. Satan does not have to control our thoughts. Remind yourself. Teach yourself why you do what you do, what God has called you to do in your life. And when you do this, then comes the clarity. Then comes the conviction. Then comes the courage. It gives you grit. It gives you grace. It gives you resilience. It gives you perseverance. Fear takes all of that away. Your worries destroy you. That's why your mind is so often filled with circumstances you can't control, and you're worrying and you're wringing your hand, or you're fearful of those around you. I say the fear of man will make you a coward, but the fear of God will make you a hero. Amen. Because of this, David had a godly perspective. While everyone else was saying, man, that giant is too big to fight, to David's perspective, who said, he's not as big as my God. Amen. He's too big to miss, for one thing. David's encouragement, where does that kind of courage come from in our lives? 1 Samuel 30:16, when David was going through a particular rough patch, says that David strengthened himself or encouraged himself in the Lord. Now, Satan and his crowd, including sometimes our own family members, like David's own brothers, were his biggest critics. Remember Eliab, the older brother who was passed over as king, and David was brought in from the shield while Eliab led the charge here. Say, what are you doing here? Why are you here? Go back to the sheep. And there will always be people in our lives. When you believe God, when you trust in God, there will always be people who will doubt you, who will dish you. Bad advice came his way. Saul, who was too scared to go out there and fight the giant himself, he was the king, he should have done it. So-called champion, but God had set him aside. Saul says, here, David, take my armor. That's really bad advice. David tries on the armor and he's clinking around in this armor that was too big for him. He said, I can't fight like this. From the world's perspective, we often get advice that is bad advice. And skeptics and critics who will always try to put us down. That's what happened to David. But David refused to listen to any of that because he had heard from God. David trusted God. And God rewarded him greatly with a victory because God rewards those who diligently seek him. Never allow the enemies of Christ to shut you down or shut you up or to keep you from killing giants in your life. The key to spiritual victory is the ministry and the power of the Holy Spirit. Amen. The Bible says, greater is he that is in you than he that is in the world. Back in 1 Samuel chapter 16 and verse 13, when David was appointed, then anointed as the king, and the oil is dripped on his head as the sign of the Holy Spirit's appointment of his life. Oil is a symbol of the Holy Spirit in the Bible. And then it says in verse 13, the Spirit rushed upon David. What a rush! The Spirit of God now is flowing in him and through him. Jesus would later say, regarding the Holy Spirit, he would later say, when you believe in me, out of your innermost being shall flow, shall rush rivers of living water. And so here's this young man, full of God, full of his Spirit. Every single day of your life, you choose whether you will live by faith or live by sight. Do you know that? Every single day you decide whether you will live by faith or by sight. Life is a series of choices. And if you choose fear or feelings, you will live in insecurity and immobility and insignificance. But when you choose to live by faith and to believe God, and to live for his purpose for your life, then comes the confidence, then comes the certainty, then comes the courage. Then you will act in faith. Here's the thing about faith. Faith is not a feeling. There are feelings related to our faith, but faith is not a feeling. Faith is a belief. To believe, and faith is active. And if you will act in faith and live with an active faith and be willing to take risk as God calls you to step out of your comfort zone. David could have gone back home, stayed with the sheep, but he knew he had a greater purpose. And the cause, what was the cause? The glory of God. David was incensed that no one was standing up to this guy, this giant, because here he is defying God, the one true God. He's speaking blasphemies against God, and nobody's saying anything until David shows up and says something. And he says, this giant's going down. So David shows up to the battlefield delivering this food. He volunteers. Look down in verse 28. Now Eliab, his eldest brother, heard when he spoke to the men, and Eliab's anger was kindled against David, and he said, "Why have you come down, and with whom have you left those sheep in the wilderness? Go do your job, David. Get back to the sheep. I know your presumption and the evil of your heart." He challenges the best part of David, which was his heart. God knew his man's heart. When someone is a critic or a skeptic, even in your own family, so often they are carnal and disrespectful and dishonest. I've seen it for many years. Pay no attention to the people in your life who say you can't. Or you shouldn't. David's heart was much bigger than the giant. This was a mismatch in a way you might not think. David had this thing in the bag, literally, with five smooth stones. People say, well, why did he have five stones? Did he not have the faith to believe that one shot would take him down? Well, I look at that in two ways. First of all, Goliath, he had four brothers. He was going to get every one of them if necessary. So I don't know about that, but what I do know, that David also was humble and he was human. So he took five. He might miss on the first one. So he took five smooth stones and he went in the power and the name of the living God. Let's read the scripture again. Verse 40, and then he took his staff in his hand, chose five smooth stones from the brook and put them in his shepherd's pouch, and his sling was in his hand, and he approached the Philistine, and the Philistine moved forward and came near to David with a shield bearer in front of him. And when the Philistine looked and saw David, he disdained him, for he was but a youth, ruddy and handsome in appearance. And the Philistine said to David, "Am I a dog that you come to me with sticks?" And the Philistine cursed David by his gods. And then Philistine said to David, "Come to me, and I will give your flesh to the birds of the air and to the beast of the field." And then David said to the Philistine, "You come to me with a sword and with a spear and with a javelin, but I come to you in the name of the Lord of armies, the Lord of hosts, the God of the armies of Israel, whom you have defied. And this day the Lord will deliver you into my hand, and I will strike you down and cut off your head, and I will give the dead bodies of the host of Philistine this day to the birds of the air and the wild beast of the earth, that all of the earth may know there is a God in Israel." There's your cause. That the world may know our God. That's all of our causes. The bully is enraged. He roars. "Am I a dog?" And he cursed David. But David replies, "I come to you in the name of the Lord. Today I will conquer you. Today I will kill you." And I love verse 48. It says, and David ran to the giant. You can't kill the giant until you confront it. He rushed to the giant, full of the Holy Spirit, and he ran to the giant. And with that one stone, he hit him right between the eyes, and the giant goes down. But he wasn't dead. So David, what did David do? Verses 50 and 51 tells us that David went and with the giant's own sword, cut his own head off. Well, you say, that's brutal. Poor giant. No, not poor giant. Because have you ever seen those scary movies when you think something, the monster's dead, and then it gets back up and comes again? You know, one of those. So the giant's down, but he's not dead. And so David cuts his head off. What a victory. So what are we learning from all this? The battle belongs to the Lord. Your battle, your fight is a spiritual battle. That's why Ephesians 6:10 says, be strong in the Lord and the power of his might. That's why the scripture says in Philippians 4:13, I can do all things through Christ who strengthens me. If we fight these battles that we're facing, these giants that we're dealing with in our lives in our own strength, we lose. But when we fight in the power of God and go in the name of the Lord our God, we win. Cut off the giant's head. Don't just take the giant down. Attack the giant. Resist the giant. Run to the battle. You don't stand there and argue with the giant. You know, you don't negotiate with terrorists. And Satan is a terrorist. Finish him off. When it comes to sin in your life, the only way to deal with sin is to kill it. I am crucified with Christ. Nevertheless, I live. John Owen said, be killing sin or sin will be killing you. So don't mess around with these giants in your life. Kill them in the name of Jesus. It's kill or be killed. David decapitated Goliath so that the world would know there would be no comeback for this criminal. And when the Philistine army saw it, they ran in fear. And so will Satan resist the devil and he will flee from you. When it comes to your temptations, you have to be brutal about how you deal with sin and temptation. Now, in closing, this is a vicarious kind of victory because what happened that day on the battlefield in the Valley of Elah happened at a place called Golgotha when Jesus, the son of David, went one-on-one with Satan at the cross. And he vicariously, just as David won this great victory for the army of Israel, just as David vicariously, victoriously took down the giant, when Jesus went to the cross, the Son of God, the King of Kings, he took down the giant. He destroyed principalities and powers. And that's why we say, and it's not cliche to say, we do not fight for victory in the Christian life. We fight from victory. Our victory has been won in the Lord Jesus Christ. And therefore, we live in this victory. We live in the power of Christ. Pray for the power to kill the giants and never let the giant come back. Remember, the battle is the Lord's. The battle is the Lord's. Because the Son of God died for you and rose again on the third day, you can live in this victory. You can defeat those giants. You can kill Goliath and enjoy the blessings of salvation.
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3: 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I believe with all my heart that now more than ever, it's the right time for the good news of Jesus Christ to impact the region, a region that really needs hope, and Christ will give us that hope.
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5: The book of Revelation is absolutely relevant today. It completes our understanding of God's purpose for history. This revealing book is a timeless book. It is a timely book. In every age and in every part of the world, the Church of Jesus Christ needs a message of conviction, admonition, and of exhortation that they may come back to the Lord. The book of Revelation is relevant for today.

Did you know that there was a time in America where the preaching of the gospel of Jesus Christ was illegal? I know some of you do. Before the Revolutionary War, the American colonies were dominated by the Church of England. And the Church of England said that it, the Church of England, was the only religious authority in the land. But many Christians rejected what they saw as everything that they escaped from following them here. Many have said, we have no king but Jesus. Many have said, we have no authority but the Word of God. And so the colonial government imposed what became known as the Great Persecution. Now, you remember from the last message in the book of Revelation, as it began, and I showed you that persecution was, is, and will be. Now, many people said at that time, surely the very thing that we escaped from should not be here in America. But the Church of England said only the preachers who are licensed by the church can preach. But many of those preachers got arrested. Some were beaten until their backs were bleeding. On June 4th, 1768, there were three preachers who were preaching the gospel of Jesus Christ who were arrested. Their indictment as follows: disturbing the peace and preaching the gospel of the Son of God. That was their indictment. These three ministers, preachers, were represented by a young 32-year-old attorney by the name of Patrick Henry. Patrick Henry later ignited the Revolutionary War with the words, "Give me liberty or give me death." On the day of the trial of these three pastors, Patrick Henry stood with a piece of paper waving over his head in the courtroom where it contained the indictment of these preachers. And here's what he said: "These men are accused of preaching the gospel of the Son of God." And he kept repeating it. "These men are accused of preaching the gospel of the Son of God." What Patrick Henry was trying to do the whole time is to shame the court into setting them free. Years later, Patrick Henry worked with James Madison and Thomas Jefferson, and they wrote the law which was called the Virginia Statute of Religious Freedom, which later served as the basis for the First Amendment in the Constitution. In fact, a number of historians say that religious liberty in America began with Patrick Henry's defense of these three pastors. But I want to tell you that when the Apostle John was privileged

besieged by the Roman army under the leadership of General Titus. But within 2 years, he died of a mysterious illness. And so his brother, Emperor Domitian, became emperor. And he demanded that everyone must worship him as God. He said people should burn incense in front of his statue in every town in the Roman Empire. They must burn incense and they must say, "Our Lord God, our Lord God." Now, by the time Domitian became an emperor, all of the disciples died a martyr's death. They suffered and died for Christ, except for John. Peter and Andrew were crucified. Thomas was killed in India with a spear. Nathanael was executed by an axe in Syria. Philip was hung in Africa. And Paul was beheaded in Rome. John is the only disciple who is left at this time. And remember this, he was in his early 90s. He is in his early 90s. John was the pastor of the church in Ephesus. Those of you who visited Ephesus, you probably have been taken there where John lived, where Mary, just as he promised Jesus the cross, came and lived with him in Ephesus. But as the pastor of the church of Ephesus, John stood up to this pagan worship of emperor worship. He stood up and he warned the believers and he told them not to do that. Do not bow to idols. Do not bow to the emperor. Do not burn incense. He kept on preaching that Jesus only to be worshipped and adored. Jesus only is the way to salvation in the middle of idolatry. Jesus only is the giver of eternal life in the midst of a polytheistic culture. Jesus only is the truth in the midst of everything go society. And as some Christians are experiencing, even in this country, not just over there, as some Christians are experiencing here now, this type of uncompromising, stubborn faith can get you fired. Or even worse. And so the Emperor Domitian wanted to silence John, and so he sent him to exile in the island of Patmos. Patmos was actually a thriving Roman colony with army and with temples. While John was free in the island, he could not leave it. As long as Domitian is an emperor, as long as Domitian was in charge, John is to stay on that island. Now, here's something that you must know and you must understand about the importance of this great book of Revelation. Genesis to Revelation is the whole history of mankind. It describes in the book of Genesis humanity's fall because of sin, and in Revelation describes how those who will be reconciled to God through Jesus Christ will be restored in fellowship with God. Revelation completes our understanding of God's purpose for history. We are not wandering aimlessly. We are not wandering haplessly. We have a purpose, and history has a purpose, and it may look like it's out of control. It's not out of the control of God. He is reigning and ruling even now. Now, turn with me, please, if you haven't already, to Revelation chapter 1. I want you to look at verse 10 with me. For there John tells us that he experienced his vision while he was in the Spirit. You see, the Roman emperor sent John into exile. Why? To punish him, to silence him, to banish him, to get him out of the way, to show him who's boss. The Roman emperor thought that he defeated John. But John would not be defeated. Exile may have separated him from his loved ones, but it never separated him from the Lord Jesus Christ. Exile may have removed him from Christian fellowship, but it never removed him from fellowship with the Holy Spirit of God. Exile may have isolated him from everything that is near and dear, but never isolated him from the Holy Spirit of God. The emperor thought
that he could break John's spirit.

0: But John was filled with the Holy Spirit, and he would not be broken. John yielded to the Holy Spirit. John was comforted by the Comforter, the Holy Spirit. Now, beloved, no matter what you're going through right now, no matter what tough circumstances you experience, no matter how much pain you are enduring right now, no matter how much grief you are experiencing right now, nothing shall separate you from the love of God in Jesus Christ. Amen. Amen. Give God glory. Give God glory. You see, John was in the Spirit, even in Patmos. Even in Patmos. It doesn't matter. The location makes no difference. And whatever your Patmos is, your Patmos cannot separate you from the Holy Spirit. That you can live by and in and through the Holy Spirit's power. In fact, it appears that this great and magnificent, spectacular book of Revelation would not have been possible if it wasn't for Patmos. Did you get that? Remember, your greatest blessing can be in your Patmos. Your greatest effectiveness can be at your Patmos. Your mystery over the ages was only possible in Patmos. The enemies thought that they could banish John and silence the message of the gospel. But God turned it into the most powerful heavenly vision for all of eternity. Because John yielded to the Holy Spirit and not to his circumstances, God transformed his punishment into praise. He transformed his pain into gain. He transformed his stagnation into revelation. Because John yielded to the Holy Spirit, not to his difficulties, God swept him into the future eternity itself. He became a time traveler. He was transported to the Lord's day. So, what is this Lord's day that John is experiencing? The Lord's day, as you see it throughout the scripture, is the day of the Lord's judgment. It's judgment day. The Lord's day is the final day when Jesus returns to judge the living and the dead. And John was privileged by Jesus to see that final day with his own physical eye. Now, some of you might remember this, the very last chapter of the Gospel of John. Jesus was, in a sense, farewelling his disciples. And he said to Peter about how Peter is going to suffer and die for Christ. And then Peter wanted to start a gossip club. So he looked at Jesus and said, what about him? What are you going to do with John? I want to know. I know what you're going to do, but what are you going to do with John? And here's what Jesus answered. Please, trust me when I tell you, literally, it's stronger than what I'm going to say. But here's what Jesus said, none of your business, Peter. Really, literally, none of your business. He said, if it is my will for him to remain until I returned, what is that to you? And the disciples were, it says in the scripture, they were puzzled. Ah. Is John going to be around when the Lord returns? But what Jesus is saying, listen to me, what Jesus was saying at the last chapter of the Gospel of John, he was expressing his will for John to witness the future event of Jesus' return in a vision, which is the book of Revelation. And he did. Now, I told you in the last message that as the 21st century church departs from its biblical moorings, as some churches now are skeptical and embarrassed about biblical prophecies, as some Christians are pretending that Revelation doesn't even belong to the Bible, this tragedy is because so much of the book of Revelation is relevant for today. You literally have to be living in another planet not to see how the media and the opinion makers are telling us that you can have miracles without God, that you can be spiritual without the Holy Spirit, that you can have salvation without the Savior, that you can have power without prayer, that you can have morality without the Bible, that you can worship the creation and ignore the creator, that you can worship the forces and deny God, that you can follow false prophets and false teachers, all the while treat God's word as a myth. Satan has deceived so many who call themselves Christians and go to churches on a regular basis. And one of the most popular authors and one of Oprah's favorite is a man by the name of Eckhart Tolle. Do you know that he is followed by so many millions of churchgoers? Another equally popular character on public television is a guy his name is Deepak Chopra. I cannot tell you how many people I talk to in my neighborhood who are church-going folks who listen to these jokers. And they would rather listen to these people than the Word of God. And they treat the Word of God as myth. Listen to what Tolle said. We need to understand here that heaven is not a location, but refers to the inner realm of consciousness. This is the esoteric meaning of the word. And this is also its meaning in the teaching of Jesus. Give me a break. He knows the teaching of Jesus. Beloved, I want to plead with you. Don't just be curious about the end times. Be prepared for it. And be ready to invest of yourself in your children and your grandchildren. Because we find that the core of the problem that the book of Revelation encounters, the core of the problem that the book of Revelation addresses in the first century, is the very core problem that the 21st century church is facing. Do you know what I'm talking about? It's one word, compromise. Compromise. When our children see us compromise, they walk out on the Christian faith altogether. So let this be a warning for every one of us. You see, when Emperor Domitian said, "Burn incense at my statue," many Christians said, "There's not much harm done in burning little incense. Surely, we still go to church on the first day of the week. It would save us a whole lot of trouble. It would save us losing our job. It would save us losing these deals. It would help us be popular in the culture. It would certainly avoid accusations that we are haters and that we hate people. Surely it's not going to hurt to just burn incense to the mission, but then be at church on Sunday." But John's message was very clear. Take a stand, especially as you see the day of the Lord drawing near. As I already mentioned, this type of compromise has been on the increase numerically. In this country, let alone the rest of the world, in this country, at an alarming speed, but more than 64% of so-called Christians deny that Jesus is the only way, which is the very core of the Christian faith. Well, since all the roads are going to lead to God, why rock the boat, right? You see, this type of teaching, and I want to show you how it happened historically. In our time, now, most of you, I think, here are old enough to remember this, but in the 80s, when the New Age movement broke out, and many people snickered at them, even the comedians making fun of them. They laughed. We all laughed at the New Age. But there are now the main principles of living in America in the 21st century. In fact, the New Age movement back then pretended to agree with Jesus, and they invaded the churches. And now, Satan is in charge of many a church. Stand firm, my beloved friends, for the day is drawing near. Don't bow to the emperor, whoever the emperor is in your life. Don't bow to him. The message back then went something like this. God loves us all. God lives in us all. And the answer to our problem is not repentance, but higher consciousness. And when we become enlightened, when our spiritual eyes are open, we become like God. This is the oldest trick in the book. And that is why the book of Revelation is for today. For it shows us the ultimate fate of Satan and those who are deceived by him. You remember me saying this many times. Whenever Satan comes to convict you of your past sins that you know are covered by the blood of Jesus, as he comes to remind you of your past, you remind him of his future. Stand firm. There was an accomplished woman by the name of Ruth Montgomery. She was one of the most respected journalists in Washington, D.C. In 1945, she was the only journalist who was invited to attend Roosevelt's funeral. In 1950, she was voted as the president of the Women National Press Club. In 1959, she accompanied Vice President Nixon to the Soviet Union. She personally interviewed 6 presidents. In her biography, Ruth Montgomery said that her parents took her to Sunday school. They took her to Sunday school. As some people say, well, they take the kids to Sunday school, their job is done. In fact, she said, I dreamed of one day of becoming a missionary. But then in the 60s, she befriended 2 famous psychics, Jean Dixon and Arthur Ford. And she became fascinated by the reincarnation. In fact, once she claimed that she, in former life, she was the sister of Lazarus, the friend of Jesus whom raised from the dead. And she used automatic writing to channel her books through demon spirit guides. She made a whole lot of predictions. One of them is that World War III will take place in the 80s. And when she died in 2001, she was no longer a respected journalist. Beloved, another victim of Satan's deception. So we need to be equipped. For if we need anything these last days, it would be not just teaching and instructing, but modeling Christ to the next generation. By not compromising our conviction, regardless of the cost.
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3: In these discouraging times, hope and confidence can be fleeting, and happiness hard to find. But even when shadows of uncertainty fall upon us, remember this. God walks with you through trials. Loneliness can be a heavy burden, but always know, God has not forsaken you. The storms of existence may rage, but hold tightly to this truth. God is in control. Even when we are shaken to our core, remember, God is the source of your strength. God's words of encouragement are a lamp to our feet and a light that illuminates our path even when our hearts are dispirited and disillusioned. God's encouraging promises are a lifeline through adversity. Never forget, God will give you peace. God hears your prayers. God is your anchor in discouraging times. Join David Jeremiah as he explores the enduring encouragement of a faithful God. You'll discover a boundless hope, an unfaltering confidence, and the reassuring presence of the Lord. 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
1: How do I know if the Holy Spirit's working that peace in my life when I have some moments when everything should be coming unglued and I just feel this little sense in my heart, I'm going to be okay. God is with me. I'm going to make it.
2: God is up to something in the land of Israel. That's why I wrote my book, God's Heart for Israel. Because in a world filled with conflicting opinions and heated rhetoric, we need to return to what God's Word actually says about this important topic. I believe every Christian needs a balanced biblical understanding of this special place. It is the land where our faith was born. It is a living testimony to God's faithfulness. It is a way for us to better understand God's love for His people, and it is a prophetic compass pointing toward humanity's destiny. In these pages, we'll trace Israel's redemptive history and prophetic future and discover why this land has such a special place in the heart of God and why it should have a place in your heart as well.
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David Jeremiah and Turning Point are making a global impact for the kingdom of God, delivering the unchanging word of God to an ever-changing world every day. 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

0: God is up to something in the land of Israel. That's why I wrote my book, God's Heart for Israel. Because in a world filled with conflicting opinions and heated rhetoric, we need to return to what God's Word actually says about this important topic. I believe every Christian needs a balanced biblical understanding of this special place. It is the land where our faith was born. It is a living testimony to God's faithfulness. It is a way for us to better understand God's love for His people, and it is a prophetic compass pointing toward humanity's destiny. In these pages, we'll trace Israel's redemptive history and prophetic future and discover why this land has such a special place in the heart of God and why it should have a place in your heart as well.
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2: Thank you for watching Turning Point. And now, here is Dr. Jeremiah with his message. God will give you peace.
3: Don and I were staying in the hotel in New York City, in front of which a man drove his car up over the curb and ran down over 20 people. One 18-year-old girl was killed. She was walking along with her sister, and many were sent to the hospital in serious condition. I was in New York to speak to a group of 1,000 pastors. We were staying in this hotel in downtown Manhattan, but the pastor's event was in Brooklyn, more than an hour's drive in traffic from our hotel. Since I was going to be involved all morning, I encouraged Donna to stay at the hotel, get up a little bit later, and enjoy a relaxing morning. As our event in Brooklyn was finishing up, someone told me that there had been an incident in Manhattan, which at that time many were saying was an act of terrorism. I felt my heart speed up, and I tried to call Donna right away. We did not connect at first, but within a few moments, I heard her voice, and she told me that she was all right, but that the hotel was locked down. If you saw the television report, you were probably shocked, as I was, to see Times Square completely empty. Now my problem was trying to figure out how to get back to the hotel so that I could pick up Donna and we could come home. All the streets leading to Times Square were cordoned off, and there was no access to the hotel. As I was pondering what we were going to do, I received a call from my friend, who is the guest manager of the hotel where we were staying. He told me not to worry. He was going to call the chief of police, and he would handle things. Within a few moments, he was directing our driver to an intersection about two blocks from the hotel. He told us that he had talked to the New York City chief of police and that when we got to this intersection, we were to ask for a lieutenant. He gave us his name, and that officer would let us through the barricades to our hotel. Sure enough, when we arrived at the appointed intersection, we met the lieutenant and two of his officers. The chief of police had wired them a picture of me that I think came off of Wikipedia. And I saw them looking at the picture and then looking at me. And then I think they decided we were one in the same. To my total surprise, all three of them came over to the car with their printouts from the internet. They told me how much they loved our television program and thanked us for caring for New York City, asked me to autograph the pictures, and then removed the barricades, let our car through. My God is an awesome God, and He sure is full of surprises. I tell you that story because for a few moments on that Friday morning, I felt the fear fingers begin to clutch at my heart. What if Donna had decided to take a walk in front of the hotel that morning? Actually, she told me later she considered doing that. I realized as we were inching through the traffic on our way back to the hotel, many people in our world live under this kind of threat every single day of their lives. Especially our friends in Israel. In an article she wrote for Christianity Today, Sarah Hall tells this story about her struggle with peace. She said, "I was in Atlanta for a conference, and while there I heard news of a possible ISIS threat against the city. The FBI, I was told, was taking the threat seriously, and we were to remain alert. While the credibility of the threat was unclear, I have to admit," she said, "I felt anxious as I went to bed that night. I was far from my family. My young children were counting down the days till they would see me again. Warding off fear, I turned to read Isaiah 9:6. I was comforted by this reminder that God's Son is the Prince of Peace, that He hates terror more than we do. He's not satisfied with people living in the constant shadow of death, and He has a plan for permanently eradicating the things that terrify us. The sound of stamping boots, scary news reports, red alert levels at the airport, horrifying internet videos, brutal regimes will make their plans, but God can out-strategize them all. His plan for His children is over-the-top joy. No more oppression, no more spilled blood, and while we have seen this plan put into action in the giving of Jesus, it is not yet complete, it is still expanding, and it has a long way to go. But we know this, God is passionately committed to rescuing us from the specter of death, and that is a good thing, because as we look out at our world today, what we see is anything but peace." I remember these words from a song that we often sing at Christmas, written by Henry Wadsworth Longfellow, and they lament our unsuccessful search for peace. He wrote, "And in despair I bowed my head. There is no peace on earth, I said, for hate is strong and mocks the song of peace on earth, goodwill toward men." God's ultimate goal for humanity, for you and for me, is for peace to blanket the earth. His Son, Jesus Christ, was even referred to as the Prince of Peace by Isaiah the prophet. That's because Isaiah saw also what he wrote about in the second chapter of his writings. He said, "There will come a time when they shall beat their swords into plowshares and their spears into pruning hooks. Nation shall not lift up sword against nation, neither shall they learn war anymore." So universal is our longing for peace that Isaiah 2:4 is engraved on the Isaiah wall in a park across the street from the United Nations headquarters building in New York City. That is the reason Jesus came. He came as the Prince of Peace. He is in truth the Prince of Peace. He came to bring peace to us. And Paul describes the peace that Jesus brings as the peace of God which surpasses all understanding. It probably means that the peace which God gives excels and surpasses all of our own intellectual calculations and considerations, all of our contemplations and premeditated ideas of how to get rid of our cares. What God gives us surpasses anything we could ever ask or think. The Prince of Peace is just one of 250 names given to the Lord Jesus in the New Testament. When he appeared for the first time on this earth in a manger in Bethlehem, the angels announced his arrival, as you remember, with these words, "Glory to God in the highest, and on earth peace, goodwill toward men." The world into which Jesus was born had a very different idea of peace. Our English word peace originates from an old French word which means to be reconciled or to have an agreement with or to have the absence of hostility. But the Hebrew word shalom has a much richer meaning. That's the only Hebrew word I probably know to say out loud. Would you like to have the privilege of speaking Hebrew this morning? Let's say the word shalom out loud together. Shalom. This word is found 355 times in the Old Testament, and its basic meaning is to be whole or safe or sound. Shalom designates a condition in which life can best be lived. A review of shalom in the Old Testament reveals that it never refers to inner psychological or emotional peace. Shalom is the condition of everything being set right. It's about the total well-being of the person and the community. It's one of the deepest longings of the human heart. Say it again. Shalom. Jesus is the one who brings the deepest longings of our hearts for peace to satisfaction. But if we are honest, we can easily become discouraged when we see so little peace in our world and in our hearts. We long mostly for international peace, but Jesus, I believe, cares more about individual peace, internal peace. Yes, the world needs to come to peace, but how many of you know if peace comes to our hearts, pretty soon it comes to our culture? And so you start where you need to start, and that is with the importance of individual peace. So there are three major ways that we are affected by this peace which God brings. Let me explain them to you as we go along, and we'll share them together. First of all, the Bible says that you and I can have peace with God. Underline the word with. Romans 5:1 says that. Therefore, having been justified by faith, we have peace with God through our Lord Jesus Christ. Peace in this passage means the end of hostility, not tranquility of mind. It's not that we have ceased to be hostile to God, but that God ceases to righteously be hostile toward us. Did you know that the Bible says that because of our sin, God has to be hostile to us? Isaiah 59:2 says, your iniquities have separated between you and your God. This peace that Jesus brings changes the image of God from a fisted hand with a gavel to an outstretched hand of a friend. God's anger at us because of our sin is put away. Our separation from him is overcome. God adopts us into his family, and from now on, all his dealings with us are for good. He will never be against us. He becomes our father and our friend, and we don't need to be afraid anymore. Commenting on this peace with God, Ray Stedman writes, our hearts are at peace. It is calmness, courage. To use a modern term, and I think the most accurate, because of God and his peace, we now have good morale. Our morale is high. We are ready for anything. No ground can be too rough for Christ, and we have Christ, therefore we have good morale. As you look around today at one another and in our cultures, isn't that what it seems like is missing? We've lost our good morale. Our good morale is just kind of eked away. And we forget that that peace, that inner peace that we seek, is not found in our circumstances. If all the wars we fight were won, and we stood at the top with our hands up high in victory, we would still not have peace in our hearts if we had not made peace with God. And peace with God was brought to us when Jesus Christ came down from heaven and went to the cross as the God-man and hung there between heaven and earth and paid the price for our sin which separated us from God. Jesus paid the price for all of it. He took it all away. And when we put our trust in him, we are forgiven, and that sin is erased. And then we can have a relationship with God. Then we can say, therefore, being justified by faith, I have peace with God. You have to start there before you can know the other kinds of peace that we're going to talk about this morning. So let me just stop for a moment and say, if you've not made peace with God, it's not hard to do, but it means you have to make a decision. You have to decide to deal with your sin at the cross, give it all over to Jesus, and ask him to forgive you. And when you do that and invite him to come and live in your heart, a relationship with God the Father is established immediately. So that it is even possible, as the Lord God says, to come boldly before the throne of grace to receive help in the time of trouble. Wow. Then, of course, there's not only peace with God, but there's peace from God. John 14:27 says, Jesus is saying, peace I leave with you, my peace I give to you, not as the world gives do I give to you. Let not your heart be troubled, neither let it be afraid. Jesus spoke these particular words on the verge of his violent execution. It was in the context of a stormy, difficult, unbelievable situation in his own life. Anyone can have peace when things are going well, when all is well at home, when physical health is at its zenith, when your financial problems are not too great, and when your children are halfway behaving. You can be at peace when everything's going well. And it is no credit to us when we have peace in those circumstances, because the world has that kind of peace. But when we can have peace in the midst of difficult times, that is the testimony of the peace from God. And this peace is not just quiet tension. Some people think quiet tension is peace. It is just compressed anxiety. Too often we think that we are trusting when we're just controlling our panic. True peace is not only a calm exterior, true peace is a quiet heart. There's a wonderful moment that the Apostle John records in his gospel. Jesus is in a room making his first post-resurrection appearance to his gathered disciples. And then the same day at evening, being the first day of the week, when the doors were shut where the disciples were assembled for the fear of the Jews, Jesus stood in the midst and said to them, "Peace be with you." It is what he did next that perfectly illustrates what we have been talking about in these last few verses. For the next verse in John chapter 20 says this, "And when he had said this, he showed them his hands and his side." He was showing them his hands and his side, obviously for the purpose of identifying himself to them. But I believe he was also saying, "These wounds are why I can say to you, peace be with you." His death on the cross made it possible for him to offer us the peace we so desperately crave. But here's the best news of all. There's not only peace with God and the peace from God, but there's the peace of God. It's the best of all. We read about this in Philippians chapter 4. Here's what Paul wrote to the Philippian believers. "Be anxious for nothing, but in everything by prayer and supplication with thanksgiving, let your requests be made known to God." Now watch this. "And the peace of God, which surpasses all understanding, will guard your hearts and minds through Jesus Christ." When the apostle wrote these words, he was a prisoner in Rome. In that cold and lightless dungeon, Paul relied on the peace of God to keep him going. He spoke of an inner calm, a serenity of soul, an inner peace born of faith and trust in God. And I ask myself, as I ask all of you today, do we enjoy that kind of peace? Are we able to have that inner calmness? Do we have that quiet assurance that is, well, it's saying to us all is well, even though the outward circumstances may be dictating chaos? Here's a good test. Can you sleep at night? Psalm 4:8 says, "I will both lie down in peace and sleep, for you alone, O Lord."

picture here is that our hearts and our minds are always under assault. Guilt, worries, threats, confusions, uncertainties, they all threaten our peace. And Paul says that God wants to guard our hearts and minds, and he guards our hearts with his peace when we commit ourselves to him. I like that picture of my heart and God's soldier walking back and forth in front of the door to keep all the junk out that would come in and destroy my peace. He guards our hearts in a way that goes beyond what human understanding can fathom. Philippians 4:9 tells us something even better, that while we have the peace of God guarding us from the outside, we actually have the God of peace protecting us from the inside. Verse 9 says, and the God of peace will be with you. If there's anything better than the peace of God, it has to be the God of peace. Give me a choice. Do you want the peace of God or do you want the God of peace? I'll take the latter. And the Bible says that the peace of God is guarding the outside of your heart, but the God of peace is in your heart, keeping you calm in the midst of stress. As we look back at the wonder of God's peace, I want to encourage you to cultivate that peace in your life. And there are four main highways upon which the peace of God travels: the Spirit of God, the Son of God, the Word of God, and prayer. I want to say just a few words about each one of them. First of all, peace in the Spirit of God. Did you know that when Jesus was teaching his disciples and telling them that he was going to have to go back to heaven, he told them that it was a good thing he was going back to heaven, because when he was going to go back to heaven, he was going to send the Holy Spirit down to take his place. You say, well, how could the Holy Spirit be better than the Son of God? In one way. When Jesus Christ was on this earth, he confined himself to the limitations of his human body, so that Jesus was where he was while he was on this earth, only where he could be personally. And as you know the story of the Bible, Jesus really never left the land of Israel. But he said, when I go back to heaven, I'm going to send you my Holy Spirit, and he will not be so confined. The Holy Spirit will come to live within the heart of every single person who puts their trust in me. Therefore, through the Holy Spirit, I will be available to you wherever you go, whatever you do, whatever happens to you. The Bible teaches us that when we accept Jesus Christ as our personal Savior, the Holy Spirit comes to dwell within our hearts and becomes our perpetual, eternal Savior. John 16:33, Jesus finished his speech to his disciples about his going back to heaven and said, these things I have spoken to you, that in me you may have peace. The fruit of the Spirit is love, joy, and peace. When you have the Holy Spirit in your heart, you have the possibility of peace in your life. And the Bible says that peace is the inevitable result of the Holy Spirit controlling your life. So how can I tell if I'm controlled by the Holy Spirit of God? By the quietness within me when there's turmoil around me. How do I know if the Holy Spirit's working that peace in my life? When I have some moments when everything should be coming unglued and I just feel this little sense in my heart, I'm going to be okay. God is with me. I'm going to make it. That's what God says he will give to us through his Spirit. And then the peace of the Son of God. When Jesus was preparing his disciples for his departure from them, he encouraged them with these words. He said, let not your heart be troubled. You believe in God, believe also in me. Peace I leave with you. My peace I give to you. Not as the world gives do I give to you. Let not your heart be troubled, neither let it be afraid. Just a few verses later, Jesus expounded on his earlier promise. He said, these things I have spoken to you, that in me you may have peace. Now, to be honest with you, he said, in the world you're going to have tribulation, but be of good cheer, because I have overcome the world. Some of you remember, and others of you have read about the dark days in England during World War II, when the terrible blitz by the Germans upon that land was in full force. Bombs were raining down on the city all of the time. The people were afraid and their hearts were failing them with fear. And then a man whom they greatly respected would go to the microphone and he would begin to speak. And that one man's voice would ring out over the nation. And the people would listen and they would take heart again. And the morale would be strong, for Winston Churchill would inspire them to new hope and new belief. Winston Churchill is one of my favorite characters of history, and I have a bust of him in my office at home, about this big, that I bought in

0: England one time when I was there. But what Winston Churchill did for the people of England is what Jesus Christ does for us. He comes to us in the midst of the struggle when the battle is almost unbearable and the circumstances look impossible, and he speaks peace to us. And he gives us the encouragement that we need for our morale to go up, and then we can go back into the battle and be victorious. In his book, Deserted by God, author and pastor Sinclair Ferguson shares the following story. He says, the first physician to die of the AIDS virus in the United Kingdom was a young Christian. He had contracted AIDS while doing medical research in Zimbabwe. In the last days of his life, his power of communication failed, and he struggled with increasing difficulty to express his thoughts to his wife. On one occasion, she simply could not understand his message, and he wrote a notepad and just wrote the letter J. So she ran through her medical dictionary, saying various words beginning with J. None was right. Then she said, Jesus. And that was the right word. Jesus was with them. That was all either of them needed to know, and that's always enough. Jesus speaks peace into our sorrows and strength into our weakness and courage into our fear. Henry Nouwen said, keep your eyes on the Prince of Peace, the one who doesn't cling to his divine power, the one who refuses to turn stones into bread, jump from great heights and rule with great power, the one who touches the lame, the crippled, and the blind, the one who speaks words of forgiveness and encouragement. Keep your eyes on him who became poor with the poor, weak with the weak. He is the source of all peace. I love this question that is tucked away in the book of Job. I never realized this was there. I've read the book of Job a lot of times, but this one escaped me. But it's worth writing down. Job 34:29. When he gives quietness, who then can make trouble? Isn't that a great verse? If he, and this is obviously speaking of God, if he then brings quietness here, who's going to make trouble? Here's my prayer for all of us, borrowed from the prayer Paul prayed for his friends in Thessalonica. Here's what he prayed. Now may the Lord of peace himself give you peace always in every way. That's my prayer. Then there's peace in the Word of God. Did you know that the psalmist gives us in his book the longest chapter in the Bible? How many verses are in Psalm 119? I'm sure some of you know. 176. And one of the interesting things about Psalm 119 and the 176 verses is almost all of these verses, with the possible exception of one or two, almost all of these verses have a synonym in the verse for the Bible. So if you read this, it's all about the Word of God. And then the synonyms are like statutes and commandments and all of that sort of thing. But here's the interesting thing. Just 11 verses from the end of that psalm, David writes this verse. Listen carefully. Great peace have those who love your law, and nothing shall cause them to stumble. Did you know that of the 27 New Testament books, 18 of those books begin with a greeting of peace? And did you notice it's always grace and peace, not peace and grace, because you can't have peace till you get grace. Grace is always first. There's no exception. Grace and peace. The book of Philippians starts like this. Paul and Timothy, bondservants of Jesus Christ, to all the saints in Christ Jesus who are in Philippi, with the bishops and the deacons, grace and peace from the Lord Jesus Christ and God the Father. In every instance, in every situation, peace is our promise from the Lord. Let us acquire the resolve of the psalmist when it comes to our response to the Word of God. He wrote in Psalm 85:8, I will hear what God the Lord will speak, for he will speak peace to his people and to his saints. I will hear what God the Lord will have to say, because when I listen to him, he speaks peace. Did you know that the Bible is the key to your peace? That when you read the scriptures, God's peace jumps out at you. when I'm going through some times and I don't know what to do, I try to find a way to spend more time in the scripture. Not to prepare a sermon, but for my own help and encouragement. And once in a while, you guys, you should memorize a few verses from this book, because they act as anti-terrorism agents in your life. So when bad stuff is happening and terror is going on, you know there's a verse someplace you can grab hold of and use it as a weapon against anxiety. And finally, there's peace in prayer. Listen to what Paul says to the Philippians in chapter 4. Be anxious for nothing. Listen to this. Anxious means worried. Did you know the old King James of this verse says, be careful for nothing. I always thought that was kind of like a proof text for when you're a teenager. Be careful for nothing. And then I realized the word careful means anxiety. Be anxious for nothing, says the scripture. But in everything, by prayer and supplication, let your requests be made known to God. Now here's the way I sort that out in my mind. In essence, Paul says the Christian life is composed of three circles. First of all, there's the worry circle or the anxiety circle. And if you read the text, what belongs in that circle? Be anxious for what? Nothing. And then there's the prayer circle. And what should you pray about? What goes in the prayer circle? Everything. And then there's the thanksgiving circle. And what goes in that circle? Anything that God does for you, always be thankful. In the very act of being thankful for what God has done for you, He begins to dissipate the anxiety that's trying to hurt your heart. So in other words, we must be anxious for nothing, prayerful for everything, and thankful for anything. That's the kind of peace that never fails to produce that quiet center in your heart. Some years ago, I was given the opportunity to speak at the Moody Pastors Conference in Chicago. I spoke there on a Wednesday night, and I was supposed to come home the next day. There were 1,000 pastors at this event, and what I most remember about my being there was not my message, but hearing those guys sing. Have you ever heard 1,000 pastors sing? Oh my goodness, it's the most amazing thing you ever heard in your life. It kind of reminded me of the first day I went to chapel when I was a student at Dallas Seminary. And in this old stone chapel with walls that reverberated, I went in there for the first time, and the whole seminary of men stood up to sing, "A Mighty Fortress Is Our God." It was an amazing experience. After I went back to my room that night, I decided to catch an earlier flight home the next day that was to leave at 7 a.m. As I was getting ready for bed, I began to calculate how early I would have to get up in order to make that flight. On my time, which was 2 hours earlier, I asked for a 2:30 wake-up call. I made it to the airport in plenty of time, and I went to my gate only to discover that my flight was delayed for an hour, which later became 2 hours. You guys know what that's all about. So since I was going to have a 2-hour delay, when I checked in, I asked the young lady at the desk if she knew what was going on with my flight. She said, "There's a storm hovering over Chicago. Would you like to see it?" I said, "What do you mean?" She said, "Well, come around here and I'll show you the storm on my computer screen." So I went around to the welcome desk, and there on the screen of her computer, I could see the storm. Here was Chicago, and surrounding it was this red mass. That red mass literally swallowed Chicago up on the screen. And we were right in the center of the storm. The storm was over the top of Chicago, so no planes could land and no planes could take off. Everything was shut down. So I went back, sat down in my comfortable chair, and began working on my computer. And for the next few moments, I watched as the storm I had seen on the computer rolled into the city of Chicago. I saw this ferocious storm, the rain beating against the glass windows. You could actually see the windows moving with the pressure of the wind and the rain. I had a moment of clarity right then, a moment of truth. I was surrounded by a storm. In fact, I was sitting at the very center of that storm. But I was sitting in a comfortable chair with a cup of coffee in my hands, working on my computer, and I was just as safe as anybody could be. I was sheltered in the midst of the storm. And I remembered this psalm. Hear my cry, O God, attend to my prayer. When my heart is overwhelmed, lead me to the rock that is higher than I. For you have been a shelter for me, a strong tower from the enemy. I will abide in your tabernacle forever. I will trust in the shelter of your wings. For you have been a shelter for me. The Lord Jesus Christ has more than I can count sheltered me in the midst of personal storms. When I didn't know what was going to happen and the storm seemed almost unbearable, down in the quiet place in my heart where no one can see but God himself, there was this quiet peace that was beyond my understanding and didn't seem rational, because it wasn't. It was supra-rational. It was the peace of God which passes all understanding. And that's the peace God wants you and me to have. That's his gift to us. He has bequeathed it to us and made it a legacy of the cross. And if you will receive him, first of all, you can have peace with God. But after you become a Christian, you can know the peace that comes from God. And most of all, you can learn how to accept the peace of God and the God of peace who lives within your heart. And you will be better. And in this crazy world, which seems to be spinning out of control, you will be the only stable thing in your whole neighborhood. And people will look at you and say, what's wrong with him? Isn't he reading the news? Isn't he hearing the story? Oh yeah, we hear the story, but we're sheltered by the Lord Jesus Christ.
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0: I don't think I've ever spent 2 hours like this in my life. 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Until then, with joy, we carry on. How blessed we are to look forward to the day when God calls us home.
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1: God often allows the extremities of life to teach us to trust Him, to draw us closer to Him. But you know what I've discovered? I've discovered that God uses the difficulties of life to bring people to Christ who don't have any relationship with Him at all. If you listen, you will hear how God used the death of a spouse or a child or a beloved friend to bring a person to faith. Sometimes it's the anguish of a divorce or the aftermath of a financial collapse. Maybe you've been experiencing something like this in your life. Maybe you're kind of in the valley. You know what I know? God wants you to get to the mountaintop, and He uses the valley to make you aware of your need. You don't need the broom tree. You need the cross tree. And if you come to the cross, you will discover on that Mount of Calvary, God settled it once and for all for your future.
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3: I love people who are like me. I love people that are wild cards. I love people that think like I think, that want to decorate like I decorate, dress like I dress, have fun like I have fun, study like I study. I love people like that. What about you? Don't you love people that are like yourself? But what about those that are not like you? What do you think about them? Do you hold them in high esteem? We'll talk about it today as we look at Ephesians.

0: It is easy, isn't it, beloved, to love people like ourselves. After all, they have the right opinions. They have the right understanding. They have the right goals. I mean, they have the right taste. They have the right personality. They're just like us. And yet, what about those that are diverse from us? What about those that don't have the same interests, that are just exactly the opposite of us? Well, what we're going to look at today in Ephesians chapter 4 is we're going to look at unity and diversity. We're going to look at diversity in the midst of unity. And I pray that looking at that diversity will help you love those that are not like you. Now remember what we're doing. We're in Ephesians chapter 4. And in Ephesians chapter 4, we're looking at the seven ones. The seven ones that are the unity or the foundation or the seven givens of our unity in the faith. Remember, he has told us that he wants us to be diligent. I mean, to be very careful, to energize, to direct ourselves, to preserve the unity of the Spirit in the bond of peace until, and we come down to about verse 13, if I'm remembering correctly, to until we come to the unity of the faith. We are looking at those seven ones that belong to every believer. Every single believer knows that there is one body. I mean, they understand that there is only, and that body is the church, that there is only really one true church, and that there is one Spirit, and it's the one Spirit that puts us into the one body and makes us members of one another. And there's one hope of our calling. And that hope of our calling is that I am going to be like Jesus, that I am going to be glorified, that I am going to go to heaven, that I'm going to be absent from the body, and I'm going to be present with the Lord. That's the hope of my calling. The hope of my calling is that verse we so love to quote in Philippians, he that has begun a good work in you will complete it until the day of Jesus Christ. Then we saw that there is one Lord. There is only one Lord, one Master, and that is Jesus Christ. There is one faith, and that one faith is this word. It's from Genesis to Revelation, and we believe that this is the Word of God, and it is the plumb line, and that's why we use the symbol of a plumb line at Precept Ministries. It is the plumb line for everything that I believe and for every way that I behave. It's the plumb line of truth. All right, now, we've also seen that there is one baptism, and that's where I left you. I left you with Matthew chapter 28, and realizing that there is a division over what this one baptism is. What we've got to understand is that this one baptism tells us that this is the one thing that unifies us. It is the one thing that is true to all believers. So, if it's water baptism, and that's what people believe, then what about a person that has not yet been baptized? What about a person that believes and has no means of being baptized right then and there? Are they still part of the unity of the faith, even though they haven't been immersed in water? Well, some believe that has to happen. And if that water baptism hasn't happened, then you're not a believer. And yet, when you stop and think about that, and when you search the Scriptures, and this is the purpose of this program, the purpose of this program is to establish you in God's Word so that you will live a life of reverence for Him. Our goal for you is that you learn to study God's Word inductively, that you learn how to discover truth for yourself, and you realize that this is the plumb line by which you are going to live. All right, so we want you to know how to do that. And so what we have is we have a free study guide. And that free study guide can be downloaded by going to Precepts for Life, just type it, no space in between, preceptsforlife.com. 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That's 1-800-763-1990. All right, now, as we look at it, he says there is one baptism. I want you to go back to Matthew chapter 28, since I covered that in the last program, but I want to read it to you again in case I picked up somebody new in the sovereignty of God. And if I did, welcome. And I pray that if you're hungering to know God's word and you want to know it book by book and chapter by chapter and verse by verse, hey, you found the right program. God raised us up and brought us to the media for such a time as this, so that you can discover truth for yourself and you can know how to live by his precepts for life. All right, verse 19, go therefore, and Matthew 28, 19, and make disciples of all the nations. This is Jesus' command to his apostles, and this is happening just before he ascends into heaven. Now, they're in Galilee. He's going to go back to Jerusalem, and there he's going to ascend into heaven. He's going to ascend from the Mount of Olives, but this is before that. And he says, go, therefore, and make disciples of all the nations, and this is what we're doing with you. We want to make a disciple of you. A disciple is a follower of Jesus Christ. And it says, of all the nations. So that means every nation on the face of this earth. God is not a white Caucasian God. You know, he is a God of all the nations. He created the nations. All right. And it says, and make disciples of all the nations, baptizing them in the name of the Father and the Son and the Holy Spirit, teaching them, and this is what we're doing, to observe all that I commanded you. And lo, I am with you always, even to the end of the age. So first of all, what I want you to know is this, because Jesus said it, we should be baptized. Because Jesus said it, we should be baptized in water. Because Jesus said it, we are to baptize in the name. And the name means under the authority of. In the name of the Father, in the name of the Son, and in the name of the Holy Spirit. Now, what does that mean? That means that we confess all three of these. We confess God as Father, we confess Jesus as Lord, and we confess the Spirit as the indwelling Spirit of God. We acknowledge all three. Now, some people say, oh, I believe in God the Father, but I don't believe in Jesus Christ. Then you can know that's not a true believer. That's not a person that has genuine salvation. They can say, oh, I believe in Jesus and I believe in God, but I don't believe in the Holy Spirit. No, every true believer, listen, every true believer will believe in God the Father and God the Son and God the Holy Spirit. And they will see them as a unity, as part of the divine Godhead, as being equal, one with the other in the sense of equal in nature. They have different offices and different purposes, and eventually everything will be delivered up to God the Father, okay? All the kingdoms will be delivered up to him. And we're going to see that in just a few minutes. But before that, what I want you to see is that when you find a church and a controversy over baptism, not the way that it's done, not whether you're dunked or you're sprinkled or you're poured. Those are all different theological interpretations. But the fact that you are baptized, the fact that you are identifying with God the Father, God the Son, and God the Holy Spirit. Baptism means to identify with. And so what they had was they had a word that signified, okay, that you take, and it's in a recipe. They found this ancient recipe of how to take cucumbers and that, and pickle them. How to make pickles? And so they would take it and they would bapto it. They would dip it in the brine. But then there was another word that meant that you put it in the brine and you left it in the brine until the brine was sucked up in that cucumber, so that it became a pickle. So this is what he's talking about. So you're to be baptized, you're to be united with, you're to be identified with. It was used of taking a piece of cloth and dipping it into dye. And when they dipped it into the dye, it took on the color of the dye. It was white, it was dipped into purple, it comes out purple. So there's a complete identification. Whatever he's talking here about, there is an identification. There is an identification with God the Father, God the Son, and God the Holy Spirit. That identification, now watch, is either declared by baptism. And many people believe that he entered into the water, Jesus entered into the water, went down, he came up, and he was saying, it is important for me to fulfill all things. So he told John the Baptist, John, baptize me that I might fulfill all things. So it could be that. But it could also be something else. And that is, when it speaks of one baptism, it could be talking about the baptism of the Holy Spirit. So what is the baptism of the Holy Spirit? Does that mean that you have to have an extra experience after you get saved where you speak in tongues or where some kind of supernatural thing happens to you? Some people believe that. But is that the baptism that he's talking about? Is that the thing that every single believer has in common? Well, that's a question you need to answer, and we'll do that after this announcement.
1: 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Go, therefore, and make disciples of all the nations, baptizing them in the name of the Father, and the Son, and the Holy Spirit, teaching them to observe all that I commanded you. And lo, I am with you always, even to the end of the age. Precept Ministries International exists to establish people in God's Word. For more than 40 years, all over the world, our selfless Bible study leaders have used the Precept Inductive Bible Study Method to train others how to discover truth for themselves, know their God, and become disciples of Jesus Christ. We believe God has called us to reach 10 million more people with inductive Bible study in the next 5 years. Will you partner with us? What could be more of a powerful kingdom investment than to multiply inductive Bible study leaders around the world? 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Will you answer the call?
0: Welcome back, beloved. And I want you to know that I do not use the term beloved lightly. I really, really mean it. You are beloved to me because you are beloved to God. And he uses that word throughout the New Testament. I just want you to know that I am so proud of you for wanting to know the Word of God, for wanting to study God's Word for yourself, to discover truth for yourself, to be patient in walking through the Word of God and plumbing the depths. Now, I left you with the baptism of the mention of the baptism of the Holy Spirit. Is that being overcome by the Spirit so that we speak in tongues. Well, I don't want to lose any of you here, but I want us to go back and I want us to look at that statement that there is one baptism, because this is the unifying thing. This is one of the seven things that is the unity of our faith. And so as we look at one baptism, is that one baptism referring to water baptism, or is it referring to the baptism of the Spirit? Well, when you go, and I want you to go, and I would suggest that you write these scriptures down, 1 Corinthians chapter 12, verse 13. And what I want us to do is look at this very important verse and see that according to the scriptures, every single believer has the baptism of the Holy Spirit in this sense, in this biblical sense. So 1 Corinthians chapter 12, verse 13, it's in a passage on spiritual gifts. And this is what we're going to look at next. This is the diversity in the unity that I'm talking about. All right, now, in 1 Corinthians chapter 12, verse 13, it says, "For by one Spirit, one Spirit." Remember, we saw that one of the seven givens is there is one Spirit. "For by one Spirit we were all believers baptized into one body." Now, we saw that there is one Spirit, and we saw that there is one body. So by one Spirit were we all baptized into one body, whether Jews or Greeks, whether slaves or free, we were all made to drink of one Spirit. Now, it says that we were baptized by one Spirit, and every single believer has been baptized by one Spirit. So many people believe that the one baptism is referring to not a time when you speak in tongues or something like that, but the thing that happens to you the minute that you are saved. You are taken by God, and through the Spirit, you are baptized, you are unified in the body, in one body, no, regardless of who you are. Now, the word in baptism, go back to Ephesians chapter 4, but when it says one baptism there, the word for baptism is baptisma, B-A-P-T-I-S-M-A, and it comes from baptizo, B-A-P-T-I-Z-O, you got it? Okay, and it comes from baptizo, not bapto, not B-A-P-T-O. You say, come on, you're confusing me. I know, it may be, but there are two words, all right? Bapto, and then words are taken from that, and baptismo, and words are taken from that. And what they're saying is the word that is used for baptism in 1 Corinthians 12, baptisma, comes from baptizo. Okay, now what's the difference? Now watch. Bapto, B-A-P-T-O, simply means to take the pickle. To take the pickle, to take the cucumber and dip it in boiling water. This is from a writing of Nicander. I told you about this recipe we found in about 200 BC, AD. And so he made pickles. He was a physician and he was a cook, obviously. And so he made pickles. And so he says, you bapto it, you dip it into boiling water. Then you baptizo, you dip it in and you let it sit in the brine. Okay, so they say that this word, baptisma, is saying that this is something that is not water baptism, but rather because it's an absorbing, it's a taking in, it's a unifying, it's a uniting, that it is the baptism of the Spirit. For by one Spirit, we were all baptized into one body. You say, I don't know which I believe. I tell you what, Be obedient. If you haven't been baptized in water, get baptized in water. But just know this, that there is one baptism. There is one thing that unites us. And whichever interpretation it is, don't let it divide you, okay? Don't let it divide you. Just know that these are unifying truths. And the unifying truth is this, that every single believer has been baptized by the Spirit into one body. That ought to just bless your socks off, because it's telling you that God has united you into the body of Jesus Christ by the power of the Holy Spirit, by the baptism of the Holy Spirit, and you'll never get out. You're in there forever. Now, what is the last of the sevens? The last of the sevens is God. There is one God and Father of all, who is over all and through all and in all. Okay. So there's one God, and just imagine, you know, that I have my fingers like a triangle above my head. This is God the Father. Okay. So we have God the Father now. He's over all. So imagine that triangle over me, and imagine me multiplied. No, don't multiply me. We have enough of me. But the whole body of Christ, he's over all. Now watch, he is through all, and you know what? He's in all. One God and Father. So, beloved, when you look at another believer, that believer has the same God that you have. That same God is in that believer. That same God is operating through that believer. That same God is over that believer that is over you. This precious one is the unity of the Spirit that Jesus prayed for, that you and I would be perfected in, as we saw several programs ago from John chapter 17. So you and I need to know this. We need to remember this. Now let me share with you just a really neat verse. And it says, yet for us, there is but one God, the Father, from whom are all things, and we exist for him. And there's one Lord, Jesus Christ, by whom are all things, and we exist through him. Well, beloved, what God wants you to understand is these are the seven essentials of our unity. These are seven things that we will embrace and believe if we are true believers. And because we have these seven things, this is what we are to preserve. This is why we're to preserve the unity of the Spirit in the bond of peace. And yet, remember, I told you there's diversity in the midst of unity. And that diversity is what you and I need to appreciate. And that's why he goes on to say in verse 7, but to each one of us, grace was given according to the measure of Christ's gift. Do you know what that means? That means, hey, there's unity, but there's diversity. We'll talk about it in our next program.

0: Now, what, beloved, is your precept for life? Well, let me put it this way. Are you bapto or are you baptisma? Because if you're just dipped and you're not really changed, then there's no way that you can preserve the unity of the Spirit in the bond of peace. In other words, when he's talking about that one baptism, he's talking about a permanent change in your life. He's talking about a total identification. And when that total identification is there, listen to me very carefully, you then, precious one, are able to walk in obedience to these scriptures. You are then able to be diligent to preserve the unity of the Spirit in the bond of peace. And if you will just learn, if you will just learn that every time you have a controversy or every time something happens that you disagree or you butt heads with someone who is not like you, who is different than you, that you stop and you think, okay, let me check out the seven ones. And you go through those seven ones, and you need to learn them so that you can say them. And say, okay, now are those seven ones true of both of us? And if they're true of both of us, then this means you walk in the midst of your diversity, but you also walk in the midst of your immaturity. And we're going to talk about that immaturity in a couple of programs because it's so essential. I want you to know and I want you to understand that one of the most important things that you can do as a believer in Jesus Christ is to live at peace with the body of Jesus Christ. And you are able to do that. It says, as much as within you, you live at peace with all men. But you're able to live at peace with the body of Jesus Christ. It depends on you. So walk according to his precepts of life. Walk in a manner worthy of the high calling that you have in Christ Jesus. This is going to mean you're going to humble yourself. This is going to mean that you're going to go through some difficult situations, but they're not going to control you. The Spirit and who you are will control you instead.
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3: And the Son of God, Jesus the Lord, said, I am the way, the truth, and the life. No one comes to the Father but by me. Therefore, go into all the world, teaching and preaching the gospel to every single person at the remotest parts of the earth.
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4: Who is your very best friend? Well, you say, well, I have more than one friend. Well, let me ask you a question. What is it about that person that first attracted you to them that ultimately led them to become one of your very best friends? You say, well, it was appearance. Well, that's probably not the best way in the world to find a friend, because the most important thing about a friend is something on the inside of that person. It's their personhood. And yet oftentimes we are attracted by different things, somebody's personality, their gifts, or whatever it might be. But who is your very best friend or friends? Well, you know, no matter who your best friend is, there are times when there are misunderstandings and there are disappointments in life. And sometimes there may be a feelings of rejection. And all of those things are painful, especially when this is someone that you love dearly, someone who's been a friend a long time, or even a short period of time. Going through those misunderstandings and disappointments and feelings of rejection and hard feelings are very difficult. Well, today I want to introduce you to a friend who's unlike any other friend you'll ever have. And I can assure you of this, he will never misunderstand you. He will never disappoint you. He will never reject you, nor will you ever find yourself standing all alone. And this friend is the best friend ever, and that's Jesus, the Son of the living God. And I want you to turn, if you will, to the 15th chapter of John, where Jesus discusses this very issue of his friendship with us. In the very beginning of this chapter, Jesus is discussing the relationship that you and I have with him. He talks about the vine and the branch and the intimacy of that relationship. Then he comes down to begin talking about this whole idea of his friendship with us. And he says, beginning in verse 12, "This is my commandment, that you love one another just as I have loved you. Greater love has no one than this, that one lay down his life for his friends. You are my friends if you do what I command you. No longer do I call you slaves, for the slave does not know what his master is doing, but I've called you friends, for all things that I have heard from my Father, I have made known to you. You did not choose me, but I chose you and appointed you, that you would go and bear fruit and that your fruit would remain, so that whatever you ask of the Father in my name, he will give it to you. This I command you, that you love one another." Most people don't think about Jesus as being their friend. We see God in heaven, God the Father, God the Son, God the Holy Spirit. We think of him as our Savior, our Master, our Lord. We know him to be the sovereign of the universe, ruling over all things and controlling all things. Now, how can we see him and visualize him, and how can we picture him and relate to him as a friend if he is the Savior of the entire world, if he's the Lord and Master of life, if he's the sovereign of the universe, if he's the creator of it all? How can I relate to this one who is the ultimate ruler and sovereign controller of all things and the creator of all things as my personal friend? And if you're going through those difficult circumstances of your life and you don't understand exactly what's happening and you'd like to change things, you'd like for things to get better, and you're asking God, why not? It just might be that you have forgotten that you have the friend of all friends who is willing to befriend you if you will allow him. And so I want to encourage you to listen carefully, because Jesus has expressed his relationship to us as a friend. And he said to his disciples, if you'll notice in this passage, he said to them, "You're my friends if you do what I command you. No longer do I call you slaves or servants. Well, the slave doesn't know what his master is doing, but I've called you friends. For all things that I have heard from my Father, I've made known to you." Now, what he's saying here is, he says, one of the evidences of friendship you're going to find in me. And so I want us to see how he's expressing his friendship and how he expresses his friendship to us. And one of the ways he has expressed his friendship is in his sacrificial love for us. What he did is that when we were enemies to him, he laid down his life in love for us in order to make us his friends. So that Jesus Christ is he is the possible friend of every single person. He desires to be the friend of every single one of us. But if I reject him and refuse a relationship with him and deny him and shut him out of my life, even though he desires to be my friend, He cannot express his friendship to the fullest. He can't express it in many ways that he desires to express it until I'm willing to acknowledge the fact that he's the Son of God, that he's the Savior and the Lord and the Master, and that he desires to be my loving, genuine, intimate friend who will stick with me closer than a brother, who can make promises that no one else can possibly make, and who can perform things no one else could possibly perform, and who can enable you and me to become and achieve and accomplish in life what no one else can help us accomplish and achieve or become. He's that kind of a very special friend. Jesus has demonstrated the most awesome love by dying on the cross for your sins. Something, listen, no one else could do. Someone could die in your behalf to save your life, but never to save your soul. Someone could instantaneously, without thought, because of their love for you, give their life, but it will never accomplish what his sacrificial death accomplished. So one of the first ways that he expresses his friendship toward us is in his sacrificial death. The second way is this, and that is the fact he takes the initiative in the relationship. Look back again, if you will, in the, in this 16th verse. He takes the initiative. He says, you didn't choose me, but I chose you and appointed you that you should go and bear fruit, that your fruit would remain, so that whatever you ask of my Father in my name, he'll give it to you. Now, what is he saying? Simply this. He's saying, we didn't choose to become his friends. He chose to become our friend. And as a result of his choosing, those of us who have received

wasn't the result of our works. It wasn't the result of good attributes and characteristics in us. He, because of his unconditional love for us, decided he wanted to be our friend. He wanted to be able to enable us to fulfill his purpose and his plan for our life. And so he chose to become our friend. So what did he do? He came to earth, for example, to walk among men so that you and I would be able to understand that he understands the kind of Savior he is, the kind of Lord he is, the kind of Master, but also the kind of friend that he can be. One who could look at someone who is sick and say, friend, I'm going to heal you. Someone who could look out upon a group of people who were his hearers and say, friends, I want you to listen, verily, verily. One who could relate to the most obnoxious, the most sinful, the most rejected people in society. And when others look how he related to them, they would say, that man is a friend of sinners and tax collectors. One who could drop in on the home of Mary, Martha, and Lazarus, love them and be considered their friend. And he considered them his friend. He said he loved them. So when you look at this passage and you ask yourself the question, who took the initiative? It's very evident. He chose us in him, in Christ, before the foundation of the world. Now let me ask you this question. Among your friendships, for the most part, among all of your friends, whether you have two or three or one or a whole bunch of friends, who usually takes the initiative? Are you the kind of person who waits for someone else to take the initiative? Are you the kind of person who's sort of reserved and you hold back and a little embarrassed and you're not outgoing and you realize you're not, and you're a little bit introverted, and so you're not the kind of person who is going to step forward and say, hi, how are you? And you make a friendship. Who was the one who did most of the introduction, most of the initiative in your friendships? Well, I can tell you who took the initiative in your relationship to Jesus, and that's Jesus Christ himself. Always takes the initiative. Planned it, purposed it, determined to do it, and has done it. The question is, how have you responded to his invitation to be your friend? What have you said over all these years in your life when he's been expressing all different kinds of ways that he loves you, he cares for you, he desires the best for you? Have you responded to that? Have you rejected him, shunned him, shut him out? Or have you recognized that his invitation was an invitation of awesome love and intimacy with the very God of this universe? Think about it. The God who created it all says, I want to be your friend. If you'll let me, I will be a very intimate, loyal, loving friend to you. Another way he expressed his friendship and his love for us is this. And that is the revolutionary effect that it has upon our life. When you and I become a child of God, something happens. Listen to this. When you become a child of God, when you trust the Lord Jesus Christ as your personal Savior, a revolutionary effect takes place. Everything changes. Your spirit changes, your heart, your soul. That is, your eternal destiny changes. Everything begins to change. Your perspective on things. But you know what? When you become a friend of Jesus, he's already our friend. When we begin to recognize him as our friend, something else is going to happen. This relationship that we have, whereby we see him as Savior and Master and Lord and God and Sovereign and Creator, all of a sudden, you know what happens? It's like he comes out of the heavens down to earth on our level, and we begin to relate to him in a whole different fashion. Now, I want you to notice something in this passage that could prove to be a little bit maybe misunderstood. Notice, what he says in this 15th verse. He says, no longer do I call you slaves, for the slave does not know what his master is doing. But I've called you friends, for all things that I've heard from my Father, I've made known to you. Now, what he's simply saying is, one of the ways that I have expressed my friendship to you, speaking to his disciples, one of the ways he's expressed his friendship to us is that he has told us, revealed to us things we wouldn't know any other way.
One who is the genuine intimate friend with someone.

0: is going to reveal and tell the other person things they're not going to tell anybody else. Do you have the kind of friend with whom you can be confidential and tell them things that you know that they will never tell anyone else? Do you have the kind of friendship that you know that you can tell a secret and it'll stay a secret? Jesus told them, not necessarily secrets, but he says, I have revealed, I have taken the covers off. I've lifted the top off the pot and you can look in and you can see all the things that my Father told me. I've told you all of these things because I'm your friend and I want to be your intimate friend. And the only way to be an intimate friend is to share our hearts, our minds, what we know, what we've experienced, what we feel, things we've been through, things we think we're going through. And this is exactly what Jesus is doing. Now, notice, if you will, in verse 14, another verse I want us to look at. You are my friends if you do what I command you. Now, that does not mean that is the emphasis of that verse is not, I'll let you be my friend if you do so-and-so. In other words, we don't have to live up to something in order to be his friend. We don't live up to something in order to get saved. We are saved by the grace of God, his goodness and love and kindness toward us without regard to our worth or whatever. We say it's God's unmerited favor. So that his friendship toward us is not based on our worthiness. It's based on his unconditional love. So when he says, you are my friends if you do what I command you, what he's written, the emphasis here is, that is, you're going to be transformed. That is, this relationship is going to be awesome if you will do what I command you. And you notice what he said. He said, what's my commandment? That you love one another. He says, when you begin to love one another, something's going to happen. Then your life is going to be so transformed, you're going to be living out what I desire for you, that you love one another. And so one of the things that happens to people who fall in love with the Lord Jesus Christ is we're able to love someone else. In fact, the more you love the Lord Jesus Christ, listen, the greater your capacity to love someone else. Because you see, the more we love him, the more like him we're going to become. And the more like him we become, the more our capacity to love someone else in the same way he's loved us. Sacrificial love, taking the initiative, sharing our heart, pouring out our soul, pouring out our minds, doing all the things that true, genuine, intimate friends are able to do. And yet many of you are going to live your life lonely all of your life. You're going to have a lot of casual friends. You may have some close friends, but until you discover the intimacy that comes between Jesus Christ and another person, you will never be able to experience friendship to that level. You'll never be able to express friendship to someone else to the same degree you can when you fall in love with the Lord Jesus Christ and recognize the awesome friend he is to you. And so when I think about who he is and the fact that he says in this passage, he says, this is my commandment that you love one another just as I've loved you. How has he loved us? Sacrificially. The ultimate expression of love is that he laid down his life. He says, now I want you to love each other. I want you to love one another the same way. So let me ask you a question. Whom do you love? What friendship do you have to this degree that you would step in front of whatever was necessary to protect their life? Do you have a friend so intimate, one that you love enough to literally lay down your physical life for them? You say, well, now you're talking about family? Well, yes. What about even family? Oh, yes. Are you sure? What about someone who is not your family, someone who is a friend? You say, I love this friend. Do you love them enough to lay down your life for them? I think there are people who do. But I think that so oftentimes we think we are real, genuine, close, intimate friends with someone, but we do have our limitations. Now let's look at that verse another way. He says, greater love has no one than this, than you lay down your life for your friends. Now watch this carefully. Laying down my life for my friend does not only include the possibility of laying it down physically, But what about laying down my life in this light? Then I'm willing to give up my goals for him or for her. Am I willing to lay down my plans for him or her? Am I willing to lay down my ideas, my wishes, my wants? Am I willing to lay down my life in order for the other person to have their way because I love them? You see, when it comes to becoming a Christian, living a relationship with Jesus Christ that's really intimate, we have to lay down our life. We lay down our old life. We lay down old ideas and old perspectives on things, and sometimes we have to lay down old friends. Because sometimes the command of our Lord Jesus Christ is so demanding, because He wants the best for us, we have to lay down our life to say, Lord, no longer my life, but I want you now to live your life in me and through me. You see, He desires an intimate relationship. He wants to be the kind of friend that's not casual, not distant, but warm, intimate, and personal, just as intimate and personal as God Himself can possibly be. He expresses His love in different ways. Another way I think He expresses His love to us is with the fact that He challenges us. Hey, listen, He challenges us to become our best and to achieve our best. Now, lots of people listen to sermons and read books and sing songs. For example, we sing, My Jesus, I love Thee, I know Thou art mine. What a friend we have in Jesus. There's not a friend like the lowly Jesus. And you know what? We sing those songs, comes to our mind, right out of our mouth, and we don't feel it. But I wonder how many of you think about Jesus being your friend. I can sing, My Jesus, I love Thee, I know Thou art mine. And I can be thinking about something else the whole time because I know those words. What a friend we have in Jesus, all our sins and griefs to bear. We can sing those songs, read those words, not even think. That is, it comes from to our mind, out of our mouth, no emotion whatsoever. Jesus desires to be, listen, an emotional friend, someone we love, someone we cherish, someone we desire, because that's who He is to us. He is one who has revealed Himself. He wants us to reach our potential. That's what he's referring to in this passage. Listen, He said, you didn't choose me. I chose you. And I didn't just choose you, but I appointed you that you would go and bear fruit and that your fruit would remain. You say, well, He's talking to His apostles. You know what? He says that every single one of us is to bear fruit. And the first quality of fruit we're to bear is the fruit of the Spirit, of love, joy and peace and goodness and gentleness and kindness, self-control. These are the qualities of that kind of relationship. But fruit also in good works, giving ourselves away to other people, doing good deeds, serving Him in whatever fashion He may choose to call us. One of the ways that He expresses His love for us is to challenge us to become our best. I don't believe you can ever become your best unless Jesus is your friend. You'll never be able to accomplish all that God has set for you until He becomes your friend. Apart from Him, you'll never be able to reach what God is after in your life. But the question is, do you want to be His friend? He's an available friend to every single one of us. But is He your friend? From His perspective, He's our friend. But is He my friend from my perspective? Or have you been one of those persons who've just sort of gone through life and you really haven't been interested in having Him as your friend? Do you know when most people call upon Jesus? When they're down. You know when they cry the hardest? When they're down the furthest. You know when their unbelief and all of their skepticism and atheism crumbles all around them? When they know that there is no other way and they hope us Christians are right. And they cry out to a God they don't know, to a Jesus they've only heard about, and finally recognize upon being saved, here was a friend who'd been there all along, and they had ignored Him. Every single one of us is coming to life and death. Suppose you die without Jesus as your friend. Let me ask you a question. Then what? If you die and Jesus is not your friend, then what? You say, well, I guess I'll just disappear. Oh, no, you won't. I guess I'll just evaporate. No, you won't. If you die without Jesus Christ being your friend, do you realize that you will be eternally separated, forever and ever separated from the one who loved you so much all your life that he laid down his life sacrificially for you? Because he loves you, because he loved you, and because he wanted to build an intimate relationship with you. To die without him, it would be better if you'd never been born. To live your life without him is a tragedy. When you can live your life and understand and experience life at its very, very best, because that's what he has in store for us. He's that kind of a friend. Now, suppose you're one of those persons and you say, how does all this relate to me? I'm not even a Christian. Well, let me say, first of all, you certainly need to be. You need to trust the Lord Jesus Christ as your personal Savior, because you know what? As much as he wants to be your friend, he can't be all that to you if you reject him as your friend. And if you're willing to ask him to forgive you of your sins, and you will entrust him as your personal Savior, which simply means that you believe that his death at the cross paid your sin debt in full, and you accept him as your Savior, that your sins are forgiven, your name is written in the Lamb's Book of Life, and forever you're a child of God, and Jesus becomes your friend. He's your friend, an available friend, if you will allow him to be so. And it may be that you are a believer, and you've never thought about him being your friend. I want to encourage you just to go through that list and ask yourself the question, do I really see Jesus this way in my life? Do I really believe he loves me this much? Do I believe he's real enough to be to me everything I need him to be? He is, and he will be if you'll let him. He'll prove to you to be the best friend ever. And Father, how grateful we are that you sent the Son of God, your beloved Son, to be our friend as well as our Savior. And I pray the Holy Spirit will take these simple truths and let them be investigative of our own heart. Let us see how we match up, the kind of friends we are, but above all, the kind of friend the Lord Jesus Christ is to us, and then respond accordingly by our love for him, our obedience to him, and our service for him. In his name we pray. Amen.
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0: Have you ever thought about what a portrait of you would reveal? When you look in the mirror, what do you see? What do you think God sees when he looks at you? Here's the difference between what God sees and what you and I see. We see ourselves as an unfinished product. Don't underestimate who you are. What he sees is a person of value, a person of worth, and a person of great promise. Don't let your past chain you to thinking that is not godly thinking. We are his workmanship, created in Christ Jesus, a masterpiece.
2: 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That's why we created Follow Me, a reminder of the invitation Jesus has for us back to the good life with him. 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
0: He who created time is in control of time. And he who created time created His will and purpose and plan for your life. God knows future, past, present, and everything in between. He knows exactly when this ought to happen in your life, and He knows exactly how it's going to happen. And listen, and He oftentimes tests us with time that we will trust Him. And watch this. If I step ahead of Him, it says, I don't trust you. Oh, yes, I do trust you. No. If I trust Him, I will trust His timing better than my timing, because His timing, like everything else about Almighty God, is perfect. Many people get lined up for God's blessing, and then what do? They've got to have it now instead of in God's timing. And what does it do? It just fouls up the whole issue. I would just say this to you. Do you realize how blessed you are?
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5: Revelation is a book of powerful teachings and vivid symbols. In chapter 12, we witness a woman clothed in the sun, with the moon at her feet and a crown of 12 stars on her head. She is pregnant with child, ready to be delivered. Satan, right on her heels, ready to devour her child. What is the meaning of this imagery, and how will Satan be stopped? I want you to stay tuned.
6: This is Your Future in Bible Prophecy with Don Perkins.
5: You know, you can understand the book of Revelation. We're in part 28 of our series, Understanding the Book of Revelation. We're moving into chapter 12, but I want to just make a little note. We closed up last week looking at Revelation chapter 12, and we were talking about the two witnesses. I shared how I believe that the two witnesses will be Elijah and Enoch, the two prophets that God will use during the time of the Great Tribulation. So what I want to do right before we get into chapter 12, looking at the sun-clothed woman, I want to quote Phineas Dake from his book, and also Dr. David Reagan in their references to the two witnesses. From the book Revelation Expounded, Phineas Dake said this: since it seems unreasonable that Moses will be the only witness, we advance Enoch as the obvious choice of God, although not with a definite thus saith the Lord, as the case of Elijah, found in Malachi chapter 4, verses 5 and 6. It is clear, however, that Enoch and Elijah are the only two who have not tasted death, i.e., have not died their appointed death on earth. This they must do as all others have done. Both of these men were prophets of judgment. We know that Elijah was translated to heaven and is now one of the two olive trees and the two candlesticks which stand before God. He goes on to say, is it not reasonable that Enoch, being the only other man translated, that he should not see death during his lifetime on earth, and that for some definite purpose is the other witness? It is no doubt clear to the reader after due consideration of the above facts concerning the two witnesses that there are only two men in the whole Bible that fit the plain revelation. They are Enoch and Elijah. That Elijah will be one of them seems too clear from Scripture. Elijah must come back in person to fulfill Malachi 3:4. This first verse of Malachi 3 gives us a reference both of Elijah and John the Baptist. But beyond this verse, John is not mentioned. And I really like, you know, what he said. You know, he believed that the two witnesses of the book of Revelation will be Elijah and Enoch. Both men were taken up. Enoch, we know, was translated. Elijah was caught up, you know, on a chariot of fire. Neither one of those men saw death. Now, I'm going to quote one more scholar here, Dr. David Reagan of Lamb and Lion Ministry. Listen to what he says in reference to the two witnesses. He says, I believe the two most likely candidates are Enoch and Elijah. Both were men of righteousness who were raptured to heaven. Neither experienced death. Both were prophets. One was a Gentile, Enoch, and the other was a Jew, Elijah. I think it is interesting that this was the unanimous opinion of the church fathers during the first 300 years of the church. All of them identified the two witnesses in their writings as Enoch and Elijah. Even quotes in the version of Malachi 4:5 as stating that both Enoch and Elijah will appear before the day of the Lord. Our modern versions mention only Elijah. So, again, the two prophets, I think without any question, the two prophets in Revelation chapter 12 will be that of Elijah and Enoch, these two men. Now, in a summary to close out the ministry of these two witnesses, God's going to use them. They'll have power to shut up the heavens that it rain not. They'll have power over the waters that the waters turn to blood. They will smite the earth with all types of plagues as often as they will. When their ministry is finished, they will be killed and their bodies will lie in the streets of Jerusalem for 3.5 days. But then God will resurrect them and they will be raptured to heaven. Again, I shared earlier that these two prophets, God's going to charge them with judging the Antichrist kingdom and those people that will actually be with the Antichrist during that time. Now, I want to move now into the next chapter. And we're going to look now at Revelation chapter 12. I love this chapter. It's a fun chapter. We're going to look at the sun-clothed woman. And you look at the illustration there. It's an amazing picture there, the sun-clothed woman and the dragon. We're going to learn some amazing things, and we're going to talk about that. But in Revelation chapter 12, we're going to start here at verses 1 through 3. I'm going to give you the text first, and then we'll come back, all right? So we're going to look now at chapter 12, verses 1 through 3. John wrote this, and there appeared a great wonder in heaven, a woman clothed with the sun and the moon under her feet, and upon her head a crown of 12 stars, and she being with child cried travailing in birth and pain to be delivered. And there appeared another wonder in heaven, and behold, a great red dragon having 7 heads and 10 horns and 7 crowns upon his head. Verse 4. And his tail drew a third part of the stars of heaven and did cast them to the earth. And the dragon stood before the woman, which was ready to be delivered, for to devour her child as soon as it was born. And she brought forth a man child who was to rule all nations with a rod of iron. And her child was caught up to heaven unto God and to his throne. And the woman fled into the wilderness, where she had a place prepared of God, that they should feed her there 1,260 days. Now, here we have the account, the whole account of the sun-clothed woman. Now, we're going to see in chapter 12, this will be an action-packed chapter. Just in the verses I read, there's so much stuff there that we're going to look at, but it's going to go further. So what I want to do here, I want to give us a little outline of what we're going to cover in these next few programs here. We're looking at the sun-clothed woman. So first of all, we're going to look at the identification of the woman. Who is this sun-clothed woman represented in Revelation chapter 12? Then we're going to see the travail of the sun-clothed woman. She's pregnant. She's in travail. She's ready to deliver. deliver a child. We're gonna look at that travail. What does that represent? What does it mean? Then we're going to look at the identification of the man-child, her offspring. We're going to look at who could this be? Who is this man-child that the Bible talks about here in chapter 12? Then we're going to move on and we're going to look at the dragon. We're going to see the war in heaven, the dragon and the war in heaven. What does the Bible tell us about that? And again, this is in chapter 12. This is at the midpoint of the Great Tribulation. This is significant because this is going to be a powerful event that God is going to use to judge the devil. We're going to see that. Then we're going to look at Israel protected in the wilderness. We're going to see Israel protected in the wilderness. And then lastly, we're going to look at the remnant of Israel at this time. Now, again, this sun-clothed woman, this Revelation chapter 12, it's an action-packed chapter. And again, we're going to cover a lot of things. Now, I want to say this. I believe this will happen at the midpoint of the Great Tribulation. To help us interpret the sun-clothed woman, we must understand that it is a matter of dispensation. Now, what I want to say here is this. This is very, very key in understanding the interpretation of the sun-clothed woman here. Dispensation, timing. So what is a dispensation? A dispensation is a system of order or government or organization of a nation, community, etc., especially as existing at a particular time. So when I say a dispensation, we're going to see here that this event, the sun-clothed woman, this appears and happens in a dispensation in a particular time in prophecy. I believe again that this will happen during the mid part of the Great Tribulation, and that is key to understanding the timing, because if you don't understand the timing, it's going to mess up how you understand who this sun-clothed woman is and what this thing represents. Now, I want to bring in our prophecy chart. And again, you're going to see the prophecy chart here. Right here in the middle, you see the Great Tribulation there between the church age and the millennial kingdom. You see the church age, but look at the arrows. The arrows come right down to the midpoint of the tribulation, and this is where I believe where the where this sun-clothed woman will actually be revealed, and what it's going to talk about here during this time. We're going to see some amazing stuff at this time, and again, we're going to see it. So let's go now, and we're going to begin to look at the identification of this woman, this sun-clothed woman. So what I want to do, I want to start off, first of all, by giving some views that have been taught. One view here, the one I'm about to give you now, is actually a false view of the sun-clothed woman. And this is actually taken from the Catholic Educational Resource Center. They are quoting an article by Father William Saunders. And listen to what he says in regards to the sun-clothed woman. He said, finally, the woman can be identified with the Blessed Virgin Mary. Mary gave birth to our Savior Jesus Christ. Saint Bernard commented, the sun contains permanent colors and splendor, whereas the moon's brightness is unpredictable and changeable, for it never stays the same. It is quite right then for Mary to be depicted as clothed with the sun, for she entered the profundity of divine wisdom much further than one can possibly conceive. And this is from D.B. Vine 2. Okay, this right here, this is just amazing here, because this really, I believe, is a false view. This is this sun-clothed woman we're going to see in the study is not Mother Mary. This cannot be Mother Mary. And again, for a number of reasons. And again, remember I said dispensation timing? Mother Mary is not doing, she won't be here during the time of the tribulation. So it cannot be the tribulation. She won't be in the wilderness and being helped of God during the time of the tribulation. So this cannot be Mother Mary. And again, we're going to look at some other things. Now, I'm going to quote here Dr. Mark Hitchcock from his book, 101 Questions. Listen to what he says. Who is the woman clothed in this in chapter 12? He says this. There are three main views of the identity of this woman. First, Roman Catholic scholars believe this refers to Mary, the mother of Jesus, because the woman here gives birth to Jesus. If that were the only part of this prophecy, the Mary view could be correct. The problem, however, is what the prophecy states in verse 6. We are told that the woman will flee into the wilderness for 1260 days. That never happened to Mary, and it will never happen. Again, he also disqualifies this view of Mary being the sun-clothed woman. He goes on to say, second, the majority view among Protestant scholars is that this woman represents the Church of Jesus Christ. They make this connection because the New Testament, in the New Testament, the church often is pictured as a woman, the bride of Christ. But the woman here cannot be the church because the woman gives birth to Jesus. The church did not give birth to Jesus. Rather, Jesus gave birth to the church. The church was born upon the death and resurrection of Christ and the sending of the Spirit. He goes on to say the sun, the moon, and the 11 stars in the dream represents Joseph's father, mother, and 11 brothers. Eventually, this dream is fulfilled. These symbols clearly identify the woman as Israel, which descended from Joseph's father, Jacob. Moreover, Israel gave birth to the Messiah, which is in keeping with the imagery of Revelation chapter 12, or Isaiah chapter 9, verse 6. Therefore, the woman in Revelation 12 pictures the nation of Israel rising to prominence in the end times. What we see taking place in Israel today strikingly foreshadows this prophecy. And again, you know, this is just amazing here. But again, there are a lot of views out there. Now, I want to give you another view that also is a false belief as to who she is. This is actually quoting from Dr. Jack Van Impe in his book Revelation Reveal, and he made the statement, the quote regarding Mary Baker Eddy Glover Patterson, a Glover Patterson of the Christian Science. Listen at this: Mary Baker Eddy Glover Patterson presented herself as this woman, but her claim was absurd, to say the least. The woman's offspring could not possibly be the Christian Science movement. Who then is this woman, and why does she appear? The term wonder in our text comes from the same Greek word sign. Thus, we see that the woman is a sign. What sign? The sign of Israel. And again, we're going to show you and prove it to you as we go throughout the scripture. Now, I do believe that this woman represents the nation of Israel. And again, we're going to let the scriptures help us to understand that. Now, I want to quote another one here. This is Finis Dake from his book Revelation Expounded in regards to the identity of the woman. He said, this woman symbolizes, we firmly believe, national Israel. By this term, we mean all the Israelis who will be back in Israel during the 70th week and form the nation at that time. And again, he's talking about when Israel are back in the land. You know, right now, God is gathering the Jews from all over the world, which again is causing prophecy to be fulfilled. But I believe that God is populating the land of Israel for this latter day prophecy of the sun-clothed woman. This represents the nation of Israel in the tribulation. And again, we're going to see that. And I like this picture. This is a picture of Joseph. You know, in order to understand who this imagery is, we're going to go back to the Old Testament. And again, we're going to see some amazing things. So what I want to do here, I want to take you back to the book of Genesis, chapter 37, verses 9 through 11. And in the dream that Joseph had, it's going to give us a clue and some insight as to who this sun-clothed woman really is. Again, I share with you, this sun-clothed woman represents the nation of Israel. So let's go to Genesis 37. We're going to start here at verse number 9. We're going to read the text, and then we're going to give you some understanding as we go here. In verse 9, the scripture read, and he dreamed, talking about Joseph, and he dreamed yet another dream, and told it his brethren, and said, behold, I have dreamed a dream more, and behold, the sun and the moon and the 11 stars made obeisance to me. And he told it to his father and to his brethren. And his father rebuked him and said unto him, what is this dream that thou hast dreamed? Shall I, thy mother, and thy brethren indeed come and bow down ourselves to thee, to the earth? To the earth? And his brethren envied him, but his father observed the saying. Now, this is really, really powerful here. Here we have the vision, the dream that Joseph had. And Joseph's dream will give us some insight into the sun-clothed woman. In the dream, Joseph saw the sun, the moon, but here he saw 11 stars. And I'm going to show you the connection there. Now, we know in chapter 12 there were 12 stars, and I'm going to talk to you about that. But here in this dream, Joseph saw the sun, the moon, and 11 stars bowing down to him. Now, his father rebuked him. I thought it was kind of funny that his father rebuked him about a dream, because how many of us can command a dream to come and go in our life? I mean, you have dreams. Dreams are totally out of your control. This was a dream that God allowed to come into his heart. This was a dream that God allowed him to see. And again, this is an amazing thing that Joseph saw here. In this interpretation here, or in this particular passage here, the Bible tells us what his father thought of his dream. Listen at this. He said, shall I and thy mother and thy brethren indeed come and bow down ourselves to thee, to the earth? And his brothers envy. Now, what I want to do here, as I've shown you in the verse here that this represents Israel, let me just give you a quick interpretation here of what his father saw. Again, the sun represents Jacob, his father, the father of Israel. Then we have the moon represent his mother. And then we have the 11 stars, which is Joseph's brothers. Now, again, this interpretation here is clear, because this gives reference to the nation of Israel. Now the latter part, I think, said in that particular dream, it said that Jacob the father, the mother, and the 11 brothers would literally bow to him. Now, why is it 11 stars in Genesis here and not 12 stars? Because in order to have 12 stars, that 12 star would have to be Joseph. And Joseph was the one that actually saw the dream. Now, going back to the book of Revelation, here we see the imagery of Israel represented by the 12 stars. We're represented by the sun. She's clothed in the sun and then the moon at the heel. This is the nation of Israel being represented here as the sun-clothed woman. So this cannot be nobody else or no other person. It cannot be Mother Mary. And again, many have tried to make this Mother Mary. It cannot be Mother Mary. Again, think about it. Dispensation. Time. This is happening during the time of the Great Tribulation. This is happening at the time when Israel is in travail. Now, we know that the Great Tribulation is called the time of Israel's travail. The Bible calls it the time of Jacob's travail. And again, this is what the scripture teaches. So at this time, the nation of Israel, in the middle part of the Great Tribulation, the nation of Israel will literally go into a time of great travail. So I want to pick up here at Revelation chapter 12, and I'm going to read here at verse number 2. Look at what it says. And she, being with child, cried, travailing in birth, and pain to be delivered. So here we have Israel. She's ready to deliver her child. Now think about it, saints. This, again, timing. This sun-clothed woman is in the Great Tribulation. This is the nation of Israel in travail, and she's about to bring forth her child. She's in travail. She's about to bring forth. This is Israel in travail. The scripture talk about Israel during that time. And again, we must understand, you know, what the teaching literally teaches. Now, quoting Finnis Dake from his book Revelation, listen to what he says in regards to the travail of the sun-clothed woman. He said, the word travailing is from the Greek word ano, which is used here and in Galatians chapter 4, 19 and 27, Matthew 24, verse 8, and Mark 13, 8, and means the experience and means to experience the pains, whether literally or figuratively. Here it is used in a figuratively sense, in a figurative sense, for the woman. For the woman is a symbol and therefore cannot travail literally. The Greek word for pain means torment and is so translated in Revelation 9:5 and Revelation 11:10 and Revelation 14:10 and Revelation 20 verse 10. This helps us to understand that the travail and the pain of Israel in the whole 70th week is caused by the same sort of punishment she has always undergone under Gentile rule. Now, again, keep it in context. The Sunclo woman represents Israel. Israel is in travail. The nation of Israel is in a time of trouble at this time. And again, we got to understand that this is an amazing situation, a prophecy regarding Israel. He goes on to say the travails of Israel have been numerous in her past history and is clearly revealed in her bondage and her deliverance, which began with Israel in Egypt and in the period of the judges and the kings. They have continued more or less, and will finally culminate in the worst period of travail she has ever known. Daniel 12, verse 1. He's literally talking about it's going to culminate when Israel literally goes into the time of trouble, this time of the Great Tribulation. The verses here, they show that the travail of Israel in the past, there was Israel in the past. We talked about Exodus chapter 18, verse 8, and Jeremiah 4, verse 31, and Jeremiah 6, 22, and Jeremiah 13, 24. These verses show Israel in travail in her past. There is to be, though, a future continual travail of Israel in the tribulation week with a twofold result. Now, again, Israel at this time in the book of Revelation will be in a time of travail, and Israel will have to deliver her child during this time. And again, this is going to be amazing event as we see it unfold in Scripture. Now, he goes on to close up by saying this: the deliverance of the man child in the middle of the week, Revelation chapter 12 verse 5, and also Jeremiah chapter 30 verse 6 through 9, also Daniel 12, verse 1, this will be the result of the terrible anguish and sorrow of Israel in the middle of the week, because the Antichrist with whom she has made a 7-year covenant as a guarantee of her protection from the great whore and the ten kings of the revised Rome will have broken this covenant and determined to completely destroy her. Now, what's going to happen? The Antichrist, again, at this time, he's going to turn against Israel. And what's going to happen? Israel is going to go under suffering like she has never experienced. You think the Holocaust was something? The Holocaust would be nothing compared to what's coming. But, you know, I'm looking at the clock. And guess what? We're going to have to pick this up next week as we're looking at the identity of the Sunclo woman. We're looking at the travail. Next week, we're going to go a little bit further. We're going to actually see who the man child is in this. So I want to close by making this appeal. If you don't know Christ, the Bible says, whosoever shall call upon the name of the Lord, they shall be saved. I want to encourage you to call upon Jesus and he'll give you life. And I want to also encourage you to come back with us next week as we continue this series, Understanding the Book of Revelation. We're in chapter 12. We're looking at the Sunclo woman. And again, this is just the beginning. We have a lot to look at. We're going to look at, again, the identity of the man child. We're going to see the great dragon, who that dragon is. We're going to see Israel's protection in the wilderness. And then we're going to see the remnant that's left. The church will be raptured before the Great Tribulation. we won't be here. I've mentioned many times that the Great Tribulation, it is a prophecy tied to Daniel's 70 weeks. Old Testament prophecy that was exclusive toward the house of Israel, toward Jerusalem, toward Daniel's people. When Daniel received that prophecy of the 70-week prophecy, the church was not even around. As a matter of fact, the church is a mystery. So I want you to come back and be with us next week as we look at understanding the book of Revelation. Thank you.
7: 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That's according, the number two, prophecy.org. And here's what's coming up on Don's schedule in the weeks ahead. Don speaks on the Mark of the Beast at Community Bible Church of Beaufort, South Carolina, Sunday, August 30th. Coming September 13th through the 15th, it's According to Prophecy Ministries' 23rd Annual West Coast Bible Prophecy Conference in San Diego, California. According to Prophecy Ministries will be speaking on board an Alaska cruise September 20th through the 27th. The Power Church welcomes Don for their Bible Prophecy Online Conference, their second annual prophecy meeting, October 12 and 14. 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
10: Let's dive into the Word of God together. Turn with me in your Bibles to Acts chapter 21 as we continue our verse-by-verse study of the Word of God. And we're going to be looking at verses 7 through 9 as we continue. And as you know, either by Facebook Live or some kind of way, Wednesdays, we're going to still make our way through 1 Samuel. And we're going to go through that word, because if there is nothing that we need more at this time, is we need the Word of God to help guide us through, navigate through everything that's going on. We need God's Word to do that in our lives. And Father, thank you so much that you didn't leave us to figure it out on our own, but you've given us your Word. Thank you for your precious Word. Thank you for all that you have done for us and all that you're doing by giving us your Word. So Lord, give us ears to hear it today in Jesus' name. Amen. Acts chapter 21, looking at verses 7 through 9, the title of this message is Focus on the Family Part 2. Focus on the Family Part 2. Now, in part 1 of this study, we saw how the men from the city of Tyre in verse 6 brought their wives and children to go see and hear the great Apostle Paul. In other words, they didn't leave them at home playing video games and on social media. We also saw how they knelt down on the beach and prayed as they will see the face of Paul no more. And this was a huge testimony to the fishermen and the people of Tyre. So what happened next? Look at verses 7-9. It says, and when we had finished our voyage from Tyre, we came to Ptolemais, greeted the brethren, and stayed with them one day. On the next day, we, who were Paul's companions, departed and came to Caesarea and entered the house of Philip the evangelist, who was one of the seven, and stayed with him. Now, this man had four virgin daughters who prophesied. Now, in these verses, we see that they finished their time in the city of Tyre in verse 7. They traveled 25 miles south to the city of Ptolemais. And Paul didn't waste any time there. He finds some disciples and greeted them and only stayed a day with them. And they continued to sail along the coast and traveled 40 miles south and came to the city of Caesarea. Now, Caesarea was a beautiful beach city on the coast of northern Israel on the Mediterranean Sea. According to verse 8, Philip the evangelist, who was one of the seven men chosen in Acts chapter 6 to serve tables, was living there. Now, this is a beautiful example of what Jesus taught in Luke 16 in verse 10, which says, he who is faithful in what is least is faithful also in much. And he who is unjust in what is least is unjust also in much. Philip was faithful in serving tables in Acts chapter 6, 20 years earlier, and God made him an evangelist in Acts chapter 8 in verses 26 to 40, which he shared the gospel of Jesus Christ with the Ethiopian eunuch. I just wonder, have you shared the gospel with the Ethiopian eunuchs in your life? Because God has placed these types of people all around us. There are Ethiopian eunuchs, people who are wondering about the Bible, people who have questions about the Bible, and that sort of thing. Have you shared the gospel with them yet? This is what Philip did. Oh, I've seen this in my own life, being faithful in what is little and God gives you more. I've seen this in my own life. When God saw that I was faithful to the few people in my living room, he blessed us with more. Then we moved to my two-car garage. Well, I thought we were doing something then, boy. Then God continued to bless over the next 25, 26 years. God blesses and he rewards faithfulness. It's not on the screen for you note takers. 1 Corinthians 4:2 says, it's required of stewards that one be found faithful. And the question is, are you faithful with the family he has given you? Faithful to have some type of time of prayer, some type of time of Bible reading with them. God will never give us more if we can't be faithful in what he has already given us. Oh, even in the qualifications of a pastor in 1 Timothy 3, verses 4 and 5, is not on the screen for you note takers. It says that if a man can't rule his own house, how will he be able to take care of the house of God? In other words, a pastor must be a pastor at home first before he ever try to be a pastor at church. And so here is Paul stopping at Caesarea to hang out with Philip and his family. Oh, Philip was very hospitable because the end of verse 8 said that they entered the house of Philip and stayed with him. You say, well, okay, so what? Oh, you know, what's the big deal about that? They just went to man's house, stayed with him a few days. What's the big deal about that? Oh, I'm going to tell you what the big deal about that is. 20 years earlier, Philip had a really good friend by the name of Stephen. And they both were part of the original seven deacons referred to in Acts 6 and verse 8. Stephen was stoned to death because of his faith in Jesus. After this persecution against Christians broke out, it caused the believers to be scattered everywhere. But who was the ringleader behind the stoning of Stephen? Who was the one who voted to get rid of all the Christians? Who was the one holding the coats of those who stoned Stephen? It was Paul. Paul was the real one behind the death of Stephen. Paul was the one who caused the persecution of the church, which drove Philip from Jerusalem to the city of Caesarea, where he is living now. And now it is a changed Paul knocking on Philip's door. And because they stay many days with him, shows us that Philip, oh, don't miss this, he buried the past and put it behind him. Oh, what about you? Have you buried the past? Have you put it behind you? What a Paul did to you or to a close friend of yours? You say, well, yes, I put it behind me. Oh, you say that sitting here. But what if this

He tells the church in Philippi in Philippians 3 in verse 13. He says, forgetting those things which are behind and reaching forward to those things which are ahead. Now, the Greek word for forgetting is a long Greek word that you won't be able to spell anyway. It means to overlook. It means to forget. It gives the idea of failing to take notice. And this is what Philip is doing in these verses and what Paul had to do as well. Paul was saying, I'm going to forget all of the terrible things people have done or thought about me in the past. I'm going to reach forward to those things which are ahead. In other words, Paul was saying, I will not allow what's behind to shackle or chain me to that past hurt. I'm not going to allow my past, watch this, to hold me as a prisoner and keep me from reaching forward to that which God has for me. Whether you believe it or not, there are many people who came in here with a ball and chain on their ankle. They're chained to the past hurt. They're chained to the past hurt people have done to them, to the past hurt of a relationship, to a past hurt of a job, to a past hurt someone did to them. And you came in dragging a ball and chain with a smile on your face as if you didn't got used to dragging it. And you got to bury the past. You got to bury that because it's keeping you from running the race God has for you. Whatever that hurt is, Philip had to put it behind him to let Paul stay in his house. Paul had to put it behind him. Can you imagine the things folks were saying about Paul? Paul used to kill Christians. And we would say they're saying these things with justification. But Paul still said, I got to forget those things which are behind. This is why Paul said, I'm the chief of sinners. He said, I used to kill Christians and God showed me mercy. And therefore, I'm going to be merciful toward all those who had something negative and evil to say about me. I got to bury that stuff. You will never be able to move forward to all that God has for you when you're still shackled to your past hurt. Whatever it is that God, whatever it is that someone has done to you, you'll never move forward. You'd be stuck. This is why I've seen many people, unfortunately, I've seen many young ladies who were molested and sexually abused growing up. Whenever that started, whatever age they started, even though their age kept moving on with each birthday, they still acted in that way of the age that they were abused. I remember a girl that was 13 years old and she got abused, unfortunately got abused. And even though she was 18, she still was 13 mentally. Shackled to hurt, shackled to the past. It's a lot of unfortunate hurt that Jesus wants to set people free from. A lot of hurt. Folks, life is a big hurt. It's just a big hurt. And we all will experience those things. But if we want to move on, and many of you want to move on, I know you do. If we want to move on, we got to allow Jesus to move us on. There's things we have to bury. We have to bury those things. And this is what Paul saying that he had to do because it would keep us from reaching forward to those things God has for us. So here is Philip allowing Paul and his companions to stay in his house. So in Acts 6, watch this progression. In Acts 6, we see Philip as a devoted worker. In Acts 8, we see him as a dynamic preacher in Samaria. And now we see him as, don't miss this, a devoted father. Verse 9 says that he had four virgin daughters who prophesied. We don't see Philip's wife mentioned. Either she passed away or, what was very common in this day, she left him when he was converted, when he converted to Christianity. And this is very common around the world with more severe consequences. Those leaving Islam for Christianity are not only losing their families, but they're also losing their lives. So don't be shocked to see people break off relationships with you because of your new or, watch this, your deeper relationship with Jesus Christ. As long as you're on the surface, you kind of casually come to church, kind of casually believe in God, you know, they'll stay connected to you. You know why? Because you're still doing everything they're doing.

0: But when rubber meets the road, when you begin to get deeper in your walk with the Lord, when you begin to really begin to draw closer to the Lord, and you begin to become like Jesus Christ, more and more like him, then they're going to start breaking things off with you. You change. You different. I will hope so. I'm walking with Jesus now. I will hope I will look differently and act differently. I love it how verse 9 emphasizes, watch this, the purity of his daughters. They were virgins. And this is huge because the city of Caesarea was a beach town and could care less about spiritual things. It was a wicked town. Yet in spite of all of this, Philip's daughters were singled out as being pure. How we should be emphasizing this to our daughters and granddaughters, the importance and blessings of purity, the value of virginity, even among our boys, too, with the myriad of porn sites available to them for free. All they have to do is type in just one word, and then their eyes would have a smorgasbord of impurities. And Philip was able to raise his daughters to be pure in a sinful culture by modeling purity in the home. Oh, it's an old saying by John Maxwell, but it's so true. We teach what we know, but we reproduce who we are. And this is something that we must understand, showing us that we can do the same thing as well. We're known, we need to be known for our purity. But so often, I mean, when you have I think it was 68% of pastors hooked on pornography. So can you imagine the numbers with those in the churches that they oversee? So it's about 78% of men. And I think it was about 28 to 30% of women hooked on pornography. So no wonder there's no revival in the church, because there's no purity in the church. And I just say, Lord, help us. Lord, help us. Satan has us right where he wants us, which is a lack of power. We just exist. He's okay with us just existing and make sure we stay on our four little walls and huddle and sing Kumbaya. You know, he's okay with that. But as soon as we start getting serious about the Lord and going outside of these four walls, now he has a problem. We're told to be the salt of the earth. And, you know, salt is no good if it stays in the salt shaker. For salt to be used, you got to shake it out, the salt shaker. And sometimes God has to shake us through allowing persecution and things to shake us out of the salt shaker and be spread out around the world. This is what we're called to do. Now, Philip was able, he was able to raise his daughters to be pure in a sinful culture. Now, and they were known for their purity. Watch this. What are you known for? What are your daughters known for? Well, all you got to do is look on social media and their social media sources, and you will see what they are known for. Philip had to teach his daughters. In Proverbs 6 and verse 32, which says, he who commits sexual immorality destroys his own soul. He had to teach this to his daughters. He had to teach them this. I'm amazed. And many parents and grandparents are amazed when, because I hear from my kids what's happening today in today's time, and the different sites and things. I'm old and I'm old school, so all I know is Facebook. You know, I hear about Twitter. I don't have it. I hear about the Gram. See, I'm getting there. The Gram, you know, Instagram. And I have an Instagram account. I don't know who set it up, but I have one. I think I've been there 3 times, I think. But I'm hearing about all these sites. You can pay and have people pay you either a lump sum or a month. And you can, it's almost like a pay cam site, camcorder kind of. So it's just crazy, crazy stuff. And I'm hearing, and I'm sitting there listening, and one eyebrow is up, and I'm kind of twitching, and I'm just like, what? But I'm hearing about this stuff, and our society, our world is so impure, and the church is starting to reflect the world in every kind of way, and no wonder the church is powerless. So Philip had to teach them. Proverbs 6:32, he who commits sexual immorality destroys his own soul. See, sexual intimacy between two married people is a beautiful blending together of one another's souls. And this is what Jesus meant in Matthew 19 and verse 5 when he said, the two shall become one. And children are the result of the blending together of one another. But when two people are not married, sexual intimacy has the opposite effect. Watch this. Instead of blending of one, there's the destroying of two people. Two lives being torn apart. Right, let me give you an example. This is why the world, especially boys and young men, in my day when I was growing up, and many of you, I'm looking out there, you're my age and older, you remember this. We referred to sex as, I got a piece of her. Well, you sure did. Outside of marriage, a piece of one's soul is, watch this, permanently removed with each sexual act. It's like an onion. If you keep peeling away layers, pretty soon there's nothing left. I believe that a lot of intimacy problems in marriages is because of this issue. People have been so destroyed by so many sexual relationships before marriage. Peeled away so much that now they are married, they have nothing left for their spouse. This is just my humble opinion. But Proverbs 6 verse 32 seems to support what I'm saying. Souls are being destroyed with every sexual encounter. I'm hearing about young ladies boasting of having sex with over 100 different boys. I can't imagine that. A kid was boasting and said, well, you know, you had over 100, I had about 1,000 women. I mean, we're getting into Solomon's category, who had a 700 wives, 300 concubines. I'm blown away at what I'm hearing today. And parents, we must teach our children what the Bible says about the dangers of sexual immorality. And the answer isn't in contraceptions, safe sex, or abortion. The real issue is that the soul is being destroyed and the damage is irreversible. Once you give away your virginity, you can never get it back. Never. Oh, yes, God can forgive and forgive and forgive, but guess what? Your virginity is still gone. It's just like, yes, you can have sex and get pregnant and God can forgive you, but you're still pregnant. It's irreversible. Oh, let me illustrate this point. Let's take a piece of wood and you hammer 10 nails into the wood. That is you, and each nail represents 10. Let's just go with a small number. 10 sexual encounters you've had outside of marriage. God, he forgives you. And watch this. And removes the nails. The removing of the nails represents God forgiving you. But guess what? The holes are still there. Even though the nails are gone, the holes are still there. And this is why a lot of women and young ladies feel empty afterwards, because of the holes left in their souls. The men and young men grow more and more numb and insensitive and begin to look at women just as a piece of meat to satisfy their sexual desires. And it's sad. It's almost like Amnon in the Old Testament when he raped his half-sister. And afterwards he said, now get out. He hated her afterwards. And then shamed her by saying, now get out, and told his friend to bolt the door behind her. And this is the insensitivity that we see with a lot of young men today. And you know, and then the woman, the young girl, said, why haven't you called me? Why have you? And he's ignoring her. And he just don't want nothing to do with her because he already got what he wanted from her. And she's just, and this is what we see today. We're not teaching them that sex is bad. That's what we're not going to do. We're not teaching them that sex is bad. It's just bad outside of marriage. Outside of what God intended it to be used, which is marriage. That's where it's bad. I remember one girl, she was taught by her mother, you know, you better not have sex, you know, before you marry, you better not have sex. And she pushed it so hard that when the girl got married, she wouldn't have sex. Because her mother made it like a bad thing. That's not what we're trying to do. We're not going on that extreme. Sex is not bad. It's just bad outside of marriage. That's what we need to teach them. And there are many of us who can tell horrifying stories of the devastation and destruction of sexual immorality in the past outside of marriage. The destruction, the heartache, the tears that were shed, the unwanted pregnancies and all kind of stuff. Many of us can teach you some horrifying stories. And so Philip is to be commended to be able to raise his daughters with a purity in a beach town like Caesarea. So not only the purity of Philip's daughters is emphasized, but also the power. Notice it said that they prophesied. Joel chapter 2 and verse 28 says, I will pour out my spirit upon all flesh, and your sons and your daughters shall prophesy. We know prophets did two things. They foretold future events, and they foretold the word of God. We know in the New Testament, and it says in 1 Corinthians 14 and verse 3, it tells us that prophecy consists of three things. Number one, words of edification means to build up. Number two, words of exhortation, which means to stir up. And number three, words of comfort, which means to cheer up. And Philip's daughters were women not given over to gossip, not taking selfies on social media all the time, nor were they arguing with their father as to why they couldn't go to the latest beach party. They were building up, stirring up, cheering up those who were devastated by the beach life. And you may be here and you saying, well, that was fine for Philip, but you don't know what goes on in my home. And I would turn around and just say, who's the leader of it? Are you or your kids? Well, you don't have to answer that because I could just look. I know many of you. I know who's running that home. Your kids are. Your kids and their sporting events and their demands, whatever they want, you cave to it. That wasn't like that in Philip's home. Philip said what Joshua said, as for me and my house, are we going to serve the Lord here? And sweet little daughters, if it become an inconvenience for you to serve the Lord, God bless you. I'm going to miss you. And I'm going to pray for you. I'm pray hard for you. Because you think it's better on the other side. Hey, the grass is not green on the other side. You need to get the water bill. Once you get the water bill, you see it ain't that, you see why it's that green. There's a price to pay. There's a price to pay. So that was, you know, Philip and his situation, and he is to be commended because Philip's home was this way because he modeled for them that God, church, and spiritual things took a priority in his home. The results, he had four virgin daughters who spoke the word of God to those in this beach town of Caesarea. Philip spoke God's word at home, and his daughters, watch this, his daughters spoke it outside the home. What your children speak outside the home is so often of what they hear inside the home. Not in all cases, I said so often.
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0: Well, hi, everybody. I'm Don Stewart, and welcome to the story of Jonah, Episode 8, The God of the Second Chance. Well, last time we left you in a very interesting and very unexpected event that took place. When Jonah proclaimed that in 40 days Nineveh would be destroyed, the people of Nineveh decided to repent, and seemingly immediately, from the king on down, everybody repented, put on sackcloth and ashes, even on the animals, and hoping against hope that maybe God was going to allow his judgment, his hand of judgment, to be stayed. Now, they had no guarantee of this, but they were hoping for that. And we ended last time with Jonah 3:10, when God saw their work, saw that they had repented, he withheld the judgment he was about to do, and he did not destroy them. Now, so that's where we left you at. He had threatened them with this destruction, and he did not do it. So this brings up a couple of questions. Interesting, the more you study this, you get questions you get answered to, but there are a lot of things we're not told the answer to. And here's one of them. Did the people immediately know that the Lord had relented or had decided to stay his hand in judgment? We're not told. We're not told if or it was communicated to the people of Nineveh. Did Jonah tell them? Or did they have to wait the entire 40 days, chewing their fingernails down to their elbows, to discover whether or not they would be destroyed? Obviously, they couldn't go without water for 40 days. And so it seems that these questions were answered in some way. But as many things in Scripture, we're not told the answer to. And if we're not told, we don't know. 1 Corinthians 4:6, we're not to go beyond that which is written. We can only surmise. But here's what we do know. This chapter certainly ended with an unexpected twist. Chapter 3 ends with this twist in the story. There's something to this point that is totally, totally unexpected. First of all, the evil people believe the message of Jonah to the degree they humble themselves with fasting, with not drinking water. They repent, wearing this uncomfortable sackcloth, admitting their guilt before God. And then what God does, he says, all right, I see they're repentant, it's genuine. I'm not going to judge them like I said I was going to do. And so that is how this chapter ends. Now, at this point, one would think that Jonah would be delighted in his trip to Nineveh that resulted in the conversion of so many people in the city. Yet, as we're going to see, this is not going to be the case. However, before we look at chapter 4, there is an issue that needs further explanation. We mentioned that earlier in our previous program. Did God actually change his mind? Now, as we have an example of this in Jonah chapter 3, there are a number of passages in Scripture that seem to say God changed his mind when certain circumstances presented themselves. In fact, in other passages, it says God was actually sorry about something he had previously done. One instance of this is found in the book of Genesis. It seems to say that God was sorry or grieved that he made humanity. An explanation as to why God sent the flood, we read the following words in Genesis 6:6. And the Lord was sorry that he made man on the earth, and it grieved him to his heart. That's in the Revised Standard Version. The NIV translates it this way, the Lord was grieved that he had made man on the earth, and his heart was filled with pain. So, here's the question. Does this mean God was sorry he created the human race? Did he think he had made a mistake? Did this mean he actually regretted his original creation? Is God second-guessing himself? Now, just like in this instance here in Jonah chapter 3, where it says he relented or seemingly changed his mind from what he did from the human point of view, how do we understand this? How would we understand something like that? And there's two options here, basically. And we mentioned this word last time, anthropopathic. The expression is an anthropopathic language. Human terms are used to describe God's emotions. Now, the usual way of dealing with this, and I think this is the best way, is to assume we have an anthropopathism. This consists of attributing human feelings and human emotions to God. In other words, God doesn't actually feel these emotions as we feel them. Instead, these terms are used of God to help us understand his response. So these words are for our benefit. They're not describing God's true feelings. God does not become happy when we obey or sad when we disobey in the same manner humans become happy or sad. In other words, his emotions do not change based upon whether we obey him or whether we disobey him. In this instance, Scripture is using these human terms in expressing God's displeasure at the sin of the people. Now, there is the belief, as our next point we want to make, that God does have true emotions. Some traditional theologians believe the idea that God is without emotions is not exactly correct. While his emotions are certainly not the same as ours, we should not think of him as an emotionless being. He does have genuine emotions, but they're not the same as ours. In other words, he experiences definite feelings such as love and hate, but they're not in response to our behavior. Neither does he express these emotions because he was unaware of what was going to occur. Therefore, there is not a simple one-to-one comparison of his emotions and our emotions. We need to understand this because God knows ahead of time what will happen, and that's what we want to emphasize here. As far as God's knowledge is concerned, he knows all things, omniscient, meaning all-knowing. So at this point, he knew the people were going to rebel against him. That's, of course, in the book of Genesis, we're talking about the flood here. As in the book of Jonah, he knew the people would repent, and he knew ahead of time that would happen. He had this response. And so this was not something he merely learned at the time it took place. In other words, he didn't learn, well, the people have reached a sinful level of behavior. I wonder if they're going to repent. Now, he knew that. He knew this all along. Okay, from all eternity, we're told in Scripture, he had known that this would occur. However, at a certain point in time, this knowledge became experiential for everyone because the event took place. Now, the fact that God does personally experience events in time has nothing to do with his lack of knowledge of the event. He knew what the people were going to do ahead of time, how you and I are going to behave. He understands everything that has taken place or going to take place. And so we cannot limit him to just like us saying he was surprised by this or he repented or he regretted or whatever the case may be. Now, another key, this verse here in Genesis says nothing about God being ignorant of the future behavior of the people. This verse does not say God did not know what would happen in the future. This is only an inference that some people wrongly draw from the text. But there's nothing whatsoever in the text of Scripture to suggest that. When we examine the totality of Scripture, clearly states God knows all things, and we must interpret events in light of that statement. So we should not take the statement in Genesis or the statement here in Jonah in isolation. It means that God was surprised by the events. When he saw the people repent, he was surprised by that. So, wow, what am I going to do? I guess I'll forgive them. No, we have to understand this, that God's knowledge is full, it's complete. He certainly knew what was going to happen, and he responded to that, but he responded in terms that we as humans can understand, our anthropopathism, you know, God's response put in human terms. Now, there's another possibility too, another option, and particularly in the Genesis account, the term regret here has an entire different meaning than in our English word, regret or repent. It's as what's usually assigned the meaning to it. The Hebrew word translated repent is translated by a number of different English words elsewhere in Scripture. So the idea may not be that God was sorrowful or repentant, but the idea may be that God just wanted to set things right. That's all. In other words, it wasn't anything about his emotions, his feelings, regretting or repenting. He just wanted to set everything right. In other words, he wanted to do what was necessary to right the wrongs that the human race had brought about, and there were many wrongs there. So, if this is the proper understanding of the word, then it has nothing to say one way or the other about God's feelings or emotions. It's merely stating that the sinful behavior of human beings needed to be dealt with, nothing more, nothing less. As at the time of the flood, when God did destroy the ancient world, but now this ancient civilization in Nineveh, at this particular time, God said, he's not going to destroy it. So however we interpret this passage or other passages, that is, we should not assume God ever regretted past decisions, such as the creation of the human race or the fact that he allowed Nineveh to not be judged at this particular time. He wasn't aware of any of these things. Consequently, when we read in Jonah that the Lord did not follow through with his intended punishment of Nineveh, we should not understand it as though he changed his mind or that he was surprised by the response of the people. What we know, again, from the totality of the Word of God, is God doesn't change his attributes or in the way he operates with the human race. He is not a fickle God. He is consistent and trustworthy in all things. Now that we understand this, let's go to the next chapter and see how this interesting story of Jonah unfolds. All right. So let's summarize where we're at now as we get into chapter 4. In this last chapter, we were told of the repentance of the people of Nineveh. They truly believed that their city would be destroyed because of their consistent evil behavior. Consequently, from the king on down, what they do? They put on sackcloth, they sat in ashes, they didn't drink water, they didn't eat. They repented of what their actions were, their evil actions. And God, of course, basically, they heeded the warning of Jonah, and they repented, and Nineveh was then spared. God saw that, Jonah 3:10, and spared them. So, here's the thing. If the last verse of chapter 3 would have ended the account of the prophet Jonah, we would have considered him a hero, a man who was used by God to proclaim a warning to one of the greatest that led to one of the greatest revivals in history. And this is the same person who had been a hero earlier. If you recall, in earlier episodes, we talked about this, that Jonah was a national hero for what he predicted about the expansion in 2 Kings 14. During the time of Jeroboam, God had predicted the expansion of their borders. So Jonah was a national hero. And now in this particular case, he would have been a hero even more if this were the end of the story. But as we will see, it is not. So this last chapter will give us the response of Jonah. As we previously mentioned, one would think that God's prophet would be happy, rejoice in what happened. But this is not the case at all. Now, Jonah received a second chance earlier. We want to do this as a background here. In God's mercy, each of us also can receive a second chance. But this cannot be interpreted as the moral of the story in the specific case of Jonah. Why? Because there's no principle expressed in the book of Jonah that he will always work this way with believers. And here's the key, who actively rebel against him. Jonah is not typical of all believers. Now, we talked about there's a Jonah in each of us, partially, but not to the same extent, hopefully not in any of us, because Jonah, as we will see from beginning to end, was trying to thwart the will of God. And it brings us to one of the great lessons of the book of Jonah. He's not a typical figure at all, and his situation is no means representative of believers in the God of the Bible. In fact, we're going to find at the very end of this book, he's going to be expressing consistent rebellion against God, even though God was gracious to him over and over again. So his horrible attitude towards his enemies should serve to us as a warning to each of us as believers. And as we will discover at the end of this chapter, his error will be visibly dealt with. And this will be for our benefit to understand what we should not do. In other words, we must never assume that God would ever go to such lengths to correct our own open rebellion against him. Sin, of course, can be forgiven, but this is more than mere sin. Jonah is going to show in this chapter, as he had earlier, open defiance, as we saw in the first chapter, open defiance against the expressed will of God. When he would try to go to Tarshish instead of going to Nineveh, he went west instead of going east. Well, that defiance that was there is still to be seen in chapter 4. So we, like Jonah, we shouldn't think we can get away with something like this, and the Lord will immediately restore us. And lest we forget, Jonah continued to hate this divine assignment, even though he is now submitted to it. And as we're going to see in this chapter, he suffered all the more. So Jonah is an example of someone going through the motions. And as we mentioned, we got to Jonah chapter 3 when he came to Nineveh, when the word of the Lord came to him the second time, the God of the second chance. Jonah obeyed, but we're going to see now his obeying was not from the heart, not because he cared for the people of Nineveh, not for a change of mind. He just didn't want to go through what he'd gone through before. So he did go through the motions, and now what we're going to see is the fact that he did not learn his lessons. Now, one other thing interesting, too, as we end this chapter, as we end in these last two lessons in Jonah, we're never told what happened to Jonah. Did he see the error of his ways? Did he learn his lessons? We don't know. His legacy is not one any of us should want to have, because the book of Jonah is going to end with a question mark. But let's now get into it and find out what had happened. Okay, Jonah 4:1. Basically, the people had repented. God had stayed his hand of judgment, not going to go through with it. It says, this displeased Jonah terribly, and he became very angry. All right, Jonah, this is a very disturbing note. What pleased the Lord, remember Jonah 3:10, it said it pleased the Lord that these people repented. And because of that, he held back his judgment. What pleased the Lord here, we're told in verse 1 of chapter 4, greatly displeased Jonah. In fact, this attitude of him symbolized that of the entire nation of Israel. They're, in fact, the story of Jonah mirrors that. They're engaged in their own self-interest now. And as we said, it won't be that many years after the time of Jonah, some 40 years or so, 721 BC, when the northern kingdom of Israel was taken to captivity by these same Assyrians, some 40 or so years after this incident that took place with Nineveh and Jonah. Now, all the worse here, and this, if that wasn't bad enough, here's a prophet of God considering that the action of the Lord is something wrong and something evil. It was evil to Jonah, a great evil that God had spared the Ninevites. Jonah's hatred for the Ninevites was so great that he even resented the very nature of God. So accordingly, this first verse speaks volumes about the attitude of the wayward prophet of God. Scriptures emphasizes that you and I as believers are to obey the Lord, to think his thoughts. We are his servants. We are to do his bidding, his will. Whatever he commands, we follow. He is the last word. We accept that. We willingly submit to him because he is God. We are not. We don't change places with him and criticize what he says and what he does because he is God. He knows all things. We don't. However, this first sentence in chapter 4 is heartbreaking for so many reasons. He is an unwilling prophet of God, not willing to accept the grace and mercy that the Lord extended to Ninevites, and it's more pathetic when we realize the grace and mercy that was extended to him when he rebelled against God and went west instead of east. Now, there's also wordplay in Hebrew in this particular verse here, going back to chapter 3, it emphasizes the immensement of Jonah's disapproval of God's actions. The use of the verb, which is translated to be evil or bad, and the noun variously translated as evil or bad or calamity, creates a word play here. When the Lord saw the Ninevites had repented from their moral evil, their badness, he relented, and from the calamity, the same word here, that he had threatened them. And yet this incident greatly did what? Made Jonah mad or displeased him. The same Hebrew word, ra'ah, in all three cases. When Nineveh had repented of their moral evil, the ra'ah, God relented from the calamity, ra'ah, he was about to threaten him, but this made Jonah all the more angry. And the Bible says, and he became angrier. The Hebrew text says, it burned to him. Burning with him, and as a figure of speech, referring to the complete anger that Jonah felt. In fact, the same noun was found in chapter 3, in verse 9, it's talked about the heat of his anger. God was angry at the people of Nineveh for their actions. Jonah now is angry at God for his action of not destroying the people. So the repetition of this word in various forms emphasized the contrast in attitudes between the Lord and Jonah. So what do we have here? This is a prime example of what we as believers should never do. Never actively rebel against the expressed will of the Lord. Indeed, we discover that the anger of the Lord, the burning anger, cooled off when the people of Nineveh repented at the warning of Jonah. In contrast to the anger of God, Jonah's anger being cooling off, Jonah's anger was kindled, or Jonah became angry when the Lord did not destroy Nineveh like he said he was going to do. So to sum up here, the repentance of the people of Nineveh caused God's wrath to be averted, hence his merciful response in canceling the predicted punishment. The grace and mercy of what the Lord extended to the Ninevites is what made Jonah angry. And so here is an obvious conclusion. Jonah was not a changed man. When we were earlier told that Jonah did indeed obey the Lord by going to Nineveh and preaching the message that God had given him, chapter 3, verses 1 to 3. It's now obvious that his behavior was not done in the spirit of submission or obedience to the divine will. In other words, what we find is he unwillingly did this while outwardly going through the motions. His heart was not in it, and most likely he was concerned if he didn't obey, if he didn't go through the motions, then God would either send someone else to do it or God would make him do it. In other words, if he changed his mind again and went another direction, God would send something else in his life to get him there to Nineveh. Jonah understood this, so he decided to go through the motions. Now, we have other biblical illustrations of this attitude, of sinful attitude of the repentance and deliverance of the Ninevites. The Lord Jesus, remember, he gave the parable of a certain debtor who was forgiven a huge amount of money that he owed. However, he did not extend the same grace and forgiveness to one who owed a very small amount. Well, this is what happened here in Jonah. Jonah was a prophet of God who had already been used of God to tell the people of Nineveh, to tell the people of Israel that God is going to expand their borders. He became a national hero. He knew God's will. Now God had another assignment for him, but this assignment he didn't like because it's not with his own people. It's with this evil, terrible people of Nineveh. So what Jonah decides he is going to do, he's going to pick and choose what commissions God gives him. So he decides to go the opposite direction. And it's like the parable that Jesus gave, again, of the debtor. Here's this person owed this horrific amount of money, and his master forgave him. And then it turns around, the person who was forgiven had someone who owed him this minuscule, tiny amount of money. And what happened? He wouldn't forgive someone for just a little bit of, you know, debt against him, as opposed to his own master forgiving this huge debt that he compiled. And so what we see here in this attitude here of the debtor who was forgiven for a tremendous amount of money, the same amount of, you know, same problem here we find with Jonah. Jonah was forgiven by God of going the opposite direction, of not, you know, of not caring about the commission when he knew who his God was. And remember what we said, it's possible Jonah hired out the entire ship. In other words, he spent all his money, everything he had, to go west to Tarshish, some 2,000 miles to the west, never to go back to his homeland. In other words, I'm done with the ministry, I'm done with being a prophet, I'm done with the God of the Bible. And God, fortunately for Jonah, God wasn't done with him. And so Jonah would not extend now to the Ninevites the forgiveness that God gave this wayward prophet, because Jonah certainly knew more than the Ninevites did about God. So then he prays, Jonah 4, verse 2. He prayed to the Lord. He said, "Oh Lord, this is just what I thought would happen when I was in my own country. This is what I tried to prevent by escaping to Tarshish, because I knew you are gracious and compassionate, slow to anger and abounding in mercy, and one who relents concerning threatened judgment." Now, does this speak volumes or what? So Jonah now prays to the Lord. Isn't this interesting? This is the first recorded prayer in this entire episode that Jonah prayed to the Lord outside of the belly of the sea monster, outside the time when he was praying for his life. Remember, he was asked to pray to God, to his God, during the great storm. There's no indication whatsoever that he did, no record of him praying. Therefore, the prayers of Jonah in this little book speak volumes of his character. And it's clear from the substance of his prayer, it reveals the complete wrong attitude that he has with respect to God. He's a prophet of God, and he recognizes God's love, God's concern doesn't change. But Jonah doesn't like that, so he is going to complain. And so, as we're going to see, this terrible attitude has always been in his heart, even when he went through the motions of going to Nineveh. So he says, "Oh Lord." Now notice he addresses the Lord by his divine name, Yahweh or Jehovah. He begins that, "This is just what I thought." Or as the Hebrew text reads, "This was my saying." This would likely refer to the inner thoughts of Jonah. We're now going to find out what was really on his heart. Recall when we began this whole account of Jonah, we said it's not till chapter 4 we're going to find out why Jonah did what he did. There was no explanation given in chapter 1, no explanation given in chapter 2, no explanation given in chapter 3. Now in chapter 4, we find the explanation. They didn't have the slightest hint anywhere else in the book that he had openly argued, and that he ever openly argued with God about receiving this commission. And he immediately disobeyed, but we never hear him arguing, going back and forth with God. And so now we find out what the real case is. So this is a rhetorical question expecting a positive answer. "Is not this my saying when I was in my own country?" In other words, isn't this exactly what I thought was going to happen? I knew this all along. I knew it all along. You are God. You're the creator of all things. You're willing to forgive sinners, And this prophet was afraid that this would be the outcome if he went to Nineveh. That's why we find out he went the opposite direction, as he says. That is why I tried to prevent by attempting to escape to Tarshish. Now, so he's purposely here. He's admitting he purposely tried to prevent this revival from happening. He did not want to see the people of Nineveh turning to the one true God. And this is an attitude that could not be more wrong, particularly of a prophet of God who knows better. We're reminded of the most famous verse in the Bible, John 3:16, "For God so loved the world that he gave his one and only Son, that whoever believes in him has everlasting life." The whosoever would believe in him, and that's everyone, Jew, Gentile, you know, whoever your, whatever your attitude might be, whatever your behavior might be, God loves the world that he sent Christ to die for the sins of the world. He loved the evil people of Nineveh. He gave them a chance. And in this case, he withheld the punishment. So Jonah said, this is why I originally fled to Tarshish. The prophet did not want to give the Lord the opportunity to relent. And again, that means change what he was said he was going to do based upon the obedience or based upon the obedience here of the Ninevites, that they're changing their ways. And then he gives this testimony here. Why? "Because I knew you were a gracious and compassionate God. You're slow to anger, you're abounding in mercy, and one who relents concerning the threatened judgment." Jonah now correctly cites the attributes of the Lord, the God of the Bible. It seems he is angry that the Lord possesses such wonderful characteristics. Again, you and I should note that Jonah was not upset when the Lord showed mercy to him and not letting him drown or be eaten by this giant sea monster. But unfortunately, Jonah could not extend the same grace and mercy to the Ninevites. He also calls God gracious and compassionate. Jonah was not upset at the Lord when he was gracious and compassionate toward him. And again, it reminds of Jesus' words on the Sermon on the Mount. Remember, he says, "Don't judge that, and that, so that you won't be judged. By the standards you judge, you will be judged, and by the measure you use will be measured, the same measure you will receive." And then he talks about, why do you see the speck in your brother's eye and see the problem there when you've got this big log, this big beam, this big 2x4 in your own eye? First remove it, and then you can be able to find the problems with someone else. Bottom line is, what God is saying is, look, you know, instead of looking at others and seeing their faults, look in the mirror. And this is what Jonah would not do. And Jesus called these people hypocrites. Here, the hypocrite here is his own prophet. And Jonah also confessed that God is slow to anger, abounding in mercy, and one who relents from coming judgment. You know what's interesting? We're told in Isaiah 21:28 that judgment is God's strange work, his strange job. He doesn't like to judge people. He delights in showing mercy. He delights in people who turn to him. Jonah was afraid that all these wonderful attributes of God would be extended towards the vile, cruel Ninevites, and this is precisely what happened. So the motivation is now revealed. And we will go into that in our next time when we look at Jonah in our last episode, episode 9, about the story of Jonah. So we see, will Jonah learn his lesson? Well, stay tuned as we meet again next time. And until then, I'm Don Stewart. May the Lord richly, richly bless you.
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5: Lord, we thank You for all of Your benefits towards us. We thank You, Lord, that You have dealt bountifully with us. Lord, You are so good. And we pray, Lord, even this day, in the light of Your blessings, in the light of Your sustaining power, O Lord, help us that we might honor Thee and stand up, Lord, in the face of those that would dishonor You and be a witness, Lord, of what You are. In Jesus' name, amen. May be seated. Tonight we continue our study through the Bible. We are currently in Ezra chapters 4 through 6 this week. So we encourage you to read Ezra chapters 4 through 6 and then join with us this evening at 7 o'clock when we gather to study the Word and to worship. The worship community will be here tonight to lead us in our worship. That's always exciting. So come join with us at 7. Let's worship the Lord together and study His Word. This morning we'd like to draw your attention to Ezra chapter 4, verse 14. Under the decree of Cyrus, the king of Persia, approximately 42,000 Israelites have returned from their captivity, and they have begun the job of rebuilding the temple. And as they've started to lay the foundation for the temple, there's tremendous excitement, rejoicing, shoutings. And the people of the neighboring area, realizing the excitement that the people had in this endeavor of rebuilding the temple, came to Zerubbabel, who was in charge of the work, and they said, "Look, we would like to help you in this task of rebuilding the temple because we serve the same God that you serve." And Zerubbabel refused their request to help. He said, "Really, we're quite capable of doing it ourselves, and we don't need any help." And so, being rebuffed at their offer to help, they then sought to hinder the work of the rebuilding of the temple. They hired lawyers to throw a snag into this rebuilding project, to send a document to the king of Persia in order to bring a halt to the work. And so this letter was sent to Artaxerxes. It, first of all, suggested that he study the history of the nation of Israel and especially of the city of Jerusalem. They said, "If you will research it in history, you'll find out that these are a rebellious people. And they have always refused to come under the dominion of any foreign power. And they are now rebuilding and strengthening the walls of Jerusalem. And you can be sure that as soon as the city is fortified, they're going to rebel against you and they're not going to pay their taxes anymore, and thus you're going to be suffering damage. And then verse 14, they said, now because we have maintenance from the king's palace, it was not right for us to see the king's dishonor. Therefore, have we sent and certified the king. We saw trouble coming. We believe that these people will dishonor their loyalty and their commitment to you. We couldn't just stand by and see this happen, and therefore we felt it was necessary that we certify these things to the king. Now, I would like to take their proposition here, and I would like to transfer their proposition from what they were saying of themselves and make it applicable to us. First of all, we have received maintenance from the king. Some people have accused Christians, and I've been accused, of having Jesus Christ as a crutch. I've heard them say, Jesus is just a crutch for weak people. If you have enough strength, you can stand on your own two feet. But people who are weak need a crutch, and Christianity is nothing more than a crutch. I would like to admit to you today that they are right, as far as I am concerned. Jesus Christ is a crutch. I think he's probably a stretcher. I would be a basket case if it weren't for him. But I lean upon him all the time. I confess to that. I am glad that he is there for me to lean on. If he were not a crutch for me, I would have fallen a long time ago. I will have to also, though, confess that as a crutch, he has never failed me. He has never once let me down. It should also be noted that those who have made such an accusation, those who at least have accused me of it, have usually, when they made the assertion, well, Jesus is just their crutch, their words were slightly slurred. Jesus is just a crutch, man, you know. As they were leaning on their bottles. I have found, as I go through life, that almost everyone I have ever met has a crutch. I don't know of any man who doesn't have a crutch. Some people are leaning on their bank accounts. That's their crutch. Some people lean upon their education. Some people have their job as their crutch. Their home is their crutch. It's their security. It's the, you know, and I know so many people who use pills as a crutch. The issue is this, not whether or not you have

strength for today and bright hope for tomorrow. The fact that he has been a faithful crutch up to now makes me assured that he's going to be faithful tomorrow and the next day and the next year and in time to come. He'll never fail. He'll always be there for me to lean upon. But I've also found that when I am worried or I get concerned over the situation, it usually isn't concerned about today. It's concerned about tomorrow or next week or next month. Yes, oh yes, the Lord has kept me up till now, but oh, next week, you can't believe what I'm going to be facing, you know. And I don't know. And the worry usually comes from trying to cross the bridges that I'm going to be facing next week with the ability and the strength that I have today. Jesus said, as thy day is, so shall thy strength be. He doesn't give me the capacity and the strength today to face the issues of next month. He gives me the capacity and strength today of facing the issues that I have today. Day by day and with each passing moment, strength I find to meet my trials here. Jesus, in fact, said, now don't worry about tomorrow, what you're going to eat, what you're going to wear. Consider the birds of the air. They don't plant, they don't gather into the barns, and yet your Father feeds them. Consider the lilies, the flowers in the field. They don't grow their cotton, spin their yarn and create, or they don't shear the sheep and spin the yarn and create their garments. They just grow. And your Father clothes them so beautifully that Solomon, in all of his glory, doesn't have clothes as beautiful as those flowers out there in the field. Now, if your Father will take care and feed the birds, and your Father will so clothe the grass of the field, how much more will your Father take care of his children? You don't have to worry. For you are being maintained by the King. And so they wrote and they said, because we have maintenance from the King. We also sang, all that I needed, all I have needed, your hand has provided. Great is thy faithfulness, Lord, unto me. God has promised that no good thing will he withhold from those who walk uprightly. God won't keep back one good thing from you. Again, we read, the eyes of the Lord are going to and fro throughout the entire earth that he might show himself strong on behalf of those whose hearts are perfect towards him. The key issues here is walking uprightly with a heart that is perfect towards God. There's not one good thing that God will keep back from you. He's just been looking for ways to bless you. For we receive our maintenance from the King. Knowing that we receive this maintenance from God, these men wrote, it was not right for us to see the King's dishonor. The world around me dishonors my King. And my heart cringes every time I hear someone take the name of God in vain. To me, it is a sign, first of all, of ignorance. And then it is a sign of

0: of a filthy mind. Ignorance, because any man who has to revert to profanity or to filth in order to express himself has a limited vocabulary. He needs to seek to expand his vocabulary so that he can express himself without the use of profanity or filth. And it's just ignorance that causes a man to use those kind of words to be able to describe himself or his feelings or the situation. But secondly, he uses those words because basically his mind is filthy. Out of the mouth proceeds what is in the heart, what is in the mind. But that isn't what troubles me most. What troubles me most is that though the world around me dishonors my King, the Christian community is the one that often supports those which are most dishonoring. I'm referring to the film industry and the filthy language that they use in films and the profanity that you find in the films. And the Christians go and they sit there and they allow their own minds to be polluted with that profanity. You see, if Christians would quit going to film, if the Christians would boycott films with filthy language, Hollywood would soon clean up its act. They're making those films because they have God. Their God is money. They're making them for profit, for the money profit. That's their purpose. So what you have to do is strike their God. If they strike your God, strike their God. Boycott the films that have the filthy language. If you're sitting in the theater and the film, they start using profanity and all, get up and walk out. Ask for a refund. If the Christian community would boycott every film that had filthy language, Hollywood would clean up its act within a month. But you see, because the Christian community continues to support, they continue to come out with the filth. And our King is dishonored. But we do nothing about it. I am changing my long distance carrier from AT&T. For just a few weeks ago, they sponsored on television a blasphemous kind of a film on the Scopes trial, which is a complete, deliberate disregard for truth, a total distortion of truth. But in their distorting of the truth, the whole point of the distortion was to make any person who believed in God and creation to make them out as some kind of an ignorant nincompoop. And it was sponsored by AT&T. And thus, I'm going to change my long-distance carrier. Because they used my money to dishonor my King. They may do it once, they won't do it twice. They'll use your money, but not mine. I'm not going to support them for dishonoring my King. I'm not going to stand idly by and let people dishonor my King. I hear a person using foul language, I speak up. They're using the name of Jesus Christ in a profane way, I'll go up and tell them I don't appreciate them doing that. He is the one that happened to save me from my sin. I use it as an opportunity to witness to them. I know it makes them squirm, but I like it. I have received maintenance from my King. He keeps me. He sustains me. He's never let me down. And I don't like to see my king dishonored. I'm hoping AT&T will call me and ask me why I've quit using it as my long-distance carrier. After so many years of supporting them, I want to let them know. Because we have received maintenance from the King's palace, it isn't right that we just stand by and see the King dishonored, and thus we have sent and certified to the King the things that are going on. Thus we go to prayer. Thus we need to get upon our knees and bring before God the conditions of our nation and the things that are happening. Man would like to feel that science has somehow brought us to the state where we are now independent of God. We no longer need to trust in God. We can trust in science. And the pseudosciences have set themselves out as the saviors of the world. You don't have to trust in God anymore. You can trust in science. And some of the pseudosciences have even sought to show that God really doesn't exist. He didn't create you. You actually have come to pass as the result of billions of years of fortuitous concurrences of accidental circumstances. Oh, what difference that is from the fact that I was created by God with a plan and a purpose of God in mind. That I bring glory unto my King. That I live for my King. That I receive my sustenance and maintenance from my King, but in turn, I live in a way that will bring glory and honor unto the King upon whom I depend. And so we have sent and certified to the King the things that are happening. As we need to get upon our knees and we need to pray that God will begin to work because He is being dishonored. All around us in the nation in which we live, our God is being dishonored. It's interesting to me that when man turns his back upon God and he thinks that science is his salvation, or he thinks he doesn't need God any longer, we've finally evolved to the place where God is not necessary, nor a necessary part of our existence. We can lean upon science as a crutch, not God. Science that has created the nuclear weapons sufficient to destroy mankind, but we can trust in them. That all God has to do to get our attention again is turn the water off in the middle part of America, and says, okay, you scientists, see what you can do. Save them. And you remember in the time of Jeremiah, God said, hey, don't call on me. Now that you're in trouble, call upon the gods that you've been serving. Let them save you out of your distress. I trust that we haven't come to that place in the United States. I trust that God isn't saying to us today, well, hey, you look to science for salvation, let them produce the rain. Let them water your crops. Let them feed you. You want to dishonor me? You don't want to serve me? You don't want to give me my dues? Okay, go ahead. Live independent. Interesting. When it gets down to the real issues of life, we need someone to lean on. And how important that we learn to lean upon God. And when things go bad, if my people, God said, call by my name, will humble themselves and pray, then I'll hear. So gracious, so good. But we need God. And we can't stand idly by and see our King dishonored. We need to pray. Shall we pray? Father, help us today to bring glory and honor to the King. Help us today to stand up for the King, to speak out for the King, to not allow damage to be done when others seek to dishonor the King without our responding to it. O Lord, give us the boldness, the wisdom, the words to speak out against this mad plunge to destruction, the bent of the nation, the will of the people who have tried to forget you. And God, we pray that your people called by your name will humble themselves and pray and seek your face and turn from their wickedness and begin to stand up for what is right and what is holy and what is pure, that our nation might be saved. In Jesus' name, amen. Shall we stand? You might take a good look under your arm and see what kind of a crutch you're leaning on. And then you might ask yourself the question, when it gets down to life and death, is that crutch going to hold you up? On Christ the solid rock I stand, all other ground is sinking sand. There's only one thing that's going to hold us up in the days to come, and that is Jesus Christ, our faith and trust in Him. If you have not yet come to a personal relationship with Jesus Christ, I would encourage you to go back to the prayer room and there find a crutch that won't break, a crutch that'll never let you down. One that you can always depend upon. May the Lord be with you. May the Lord bless you. And may this week we begin to stand up. Whenever our King is dishonored, may we not just let it go by. If we can't do anything else, let's pray about it and bring before the King the matters and the issues of life, that He might give us the guidance and the help and the strength, the continued help and strength that we need to survive. God bless you and keep you in the name of Jesus. The Lord bless thee.
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4: Thank you for watching His channel. With a national update, I'm Elizabeth May. The Trump administration is stepping up economic pressure on Iran, warning foreign businesses and countries to cut financial ties with Tehran or risk sanctions with the U.S. Treasury Secretary Scott Bessent calls the campaign an economic D-Day. He says the goal is to isolate Iran from the global financial system and cut off money that supports the Iranian regime. The Treasury Department has already announced sanctions against about 60 people, companies, and ships connected to Iran. The new pressure also targets areas including oil, shipping, technology, aviation, gold, and digital assets. Bessent says businesses that continue helping Iran could face the full force of American sanctions. However, the administration is giving foreign companies some time to end their business with Tehran before possible penalties are imposed. Iran has rejected the U.S. campaign and warned that countries cooperating with Washington could face retaliation. The move marks a major new phase in the Trump administration's pressure campaign against Iran. Meanwhile, the administration is preparing to revoke the visas of 200,000 foreigners who have applied for asylum in the United States. The plan could become the largest visa revocation in U.S. history. The State Department is preparing to cancel B-1 and B-2 visas issued between 2016 and 2026. The visas are normally used for business trips, tourism, family visits, and medical care. Officials say the people entered the country as short-term visitors, but later applied for asylum to remain in the U.S. The administration says it is working with the Department of Homeland Security to identify those visa holders. The visa cancellations wouldn't automatically mean immediate deportation. People with pending asylum cases could still have their cases reviewed. The plan has not been finalized and could face legal challenges. Officials say the number of visas revoked could change as the government reviews individual cases. In other news, the U.S. Supreme Court has cleared the path for President Trump to move forward with his plan to restrict mail-in voting. The court did not decide whether the order is legal. The justices only said the states challenged the order too early. For now, the administration can continue its efforts. The changes could affect how mail-in ballots are sent and handled. Election officials are concerned about the short timeline. Some states will soon begin sending ballots to military voters. This gives officials little time to make changes before the November election. Critics say the changes could make voting more difficult. Supporters say the rules could help protect election security. The case is still being fought in court, and decisions are expected before the midterm elections. Finally, President Trump has taken a stronger stance for American workers by imposing 50% tariffs on certain Canadian products. The administration says the tariffs are intended to address what it concerns unfair Canadian trade practices and to give American businesses a fairer opportunity to compete. The United States and Canada remain close economic partners with hundreds of billions of dollars in goods moving between the two nations each year. The disagreement is a reminder that America can defend its workers while still pursuing mutually beneficial trade with its neighbors. Thank you for watching His Channel. With a national update, I'm Elizabeth May.

0: Well, hello there, and welcome to another episode of Today's Bible Questions. I'm your host, Todd Hampson, and really excited to join you today, and just thank you for tuning in. Thank you for sending in your questions. If you have not sent in your questions and you're wondering how, I just want to let you know you can text your question anytime you want to the number at the bottom of your screen. That's 714-815-7097, and we'll get that answered for you on a future episode of Today's Bible Questions. Well, we've got some great questions today, as usual, because you've been sending them in. Great Bible students that you are, and inquisitive people that you are, trying to find out as much as you can about God's Word and about what's behind God's Word and how it all connects. So we got some great questions today. As usual, some of them are simple questions that take a little bit of explanation, and some of them are long questions that have quick answers. So we'll just tackle each one as it comes. This first question is from Sue from Illinois. Thank you, Sue, for sharing this. And Sue asks, why did Jesus, when he healed people, tell some to tell no one and others he told them to tell people about it? In other words, when Jesus showed up validating the prophecies and the message by doing miracles, why did he tell some people don't tell anybody? Matter of fact, he even told some demons to shut up. Some demons, when he came upon them and cast demons out, that before he cast them out, they would say things like, "We know you're the Son of God. Are you here before my time?" And Jesus would tell them to shut up. I'm paraphrasing, of course. But then we also have instances where, like with Jesus's first miracle, when he turned at the wedding in Cana, when he turned the water into wine. When his mother Mary first approached him to do the miracle, he basically said, "Woman, don't you know it's not my time?" By the way, he wasn't being disrespectful when he said "woman." That was a term of endearment. It was like he was saying, "Dear woman, it's not my time to be revealed." So I think that's the crux of the matter. There's some mystery to it. If you look at each passage, you have to deal with each passage on its own to see what he said. But it's good to look at the timeline of Jesus' ministry and where he was, because there was a certain time that he was to be revealed. Think about it like this. Why in Luke 2 were Simeon and Anna expecting the Messiah to show up as a baby? They were students of Bible prophecy, and I'll tell you a real specific one here in just a moment. Why on Palm Sunday, which actually probably was on a Monday, but that's a different topic for a different day, with the triumphal entry, why were so many people ready to usher in Jesus and say, "Blessed is he who comes in the name of Hosanna, Hosanna, you know, here's the king." They're hailing the king. Why was that taking place at that very time? Well, if you read scripture carefully, and this is why we need to be students of the entire Word of God, and this is why we need to understand Bible prophecy and see what the prophecy said. There's actually a prophecy in Daniel chapter 9. It's verse 25. And there's a lot of complexity here, but I'm going to simplify it the best I can. Basically, Daniel, at the time when he gave this prophecy or was given this prophecy, was in captivity in Babylon. And it had been 70 years. He was studying Jeremiah, who he realized Jeremiah prophesied that after 70 years, the captives in Babylon would be able to return home. So he's seeking, he's fasting, he's praying, he's asking God for answers about this. God sends an angel to give him a whole different prophecy about the entire Jewish history from Daniel's time until the end of time. And it's the last couple chapters of Daniel chapter 9 are densely prophetic, but I'm just going to read Daniel 9:25. And the context here is a 490-year period, seven sets of seven, 490 years. And this verse that I'm about to read has to do with one section of those years. And he says, "So you are to know and understand that from the issuing of a decree to restore and rebuild Jerusalem until Messiah the Prince, there will be 7 weeks and 62 weeks. It will be built again with streets and a moat, even in times of distress." Now that's confusing to us. That doesn't mean a whole lot unless we understand the context here. Again, Daniel was in captivity. Jerusalem had been destroyed. The 70 years were up. And this part of this prophecy is saying, from the command to go rebuild Jerusalem to the time of the coming of the Messiah is going to be 490 years exactly. Well, if you're familiar with the book of Nehemiah, this is after the 70 years is up, and Ezra had gone back to rebuild the temple, but now Nehemiah has learned that the walls of Jerusalem is broken down, and Jerusalem hasn't been rebuilt like it's supposed to be. And he goes to King Artaxerxes, who is a literal physical king that we know of from archaeological discoveries, and he asks him about letting him go back and rebuild the walls of Jerusalem. So Artaxerxes in Nehemiah 2 gives the command to go back and rebuild Jerusalem. So from that point forward, 490 years is the coming of the Messiah. Now we know from archaeological discoveries, and even secular archaeologists know these dates are concrete. March 5th, 444 BC was when Artaxerxes gave the command. And on March 30th, 33 AD, exactly 490 years later, is the triumphal entry when they were hailing Jesus as king. And that comes from a professor, a DTS professor named Harold Honer, whose life's work was studying the exact dates of when Jesus did different things in his ministry. So you could argue, hey, well, maybe it wasn't on the exact day, but it was 490 years. It definitely was 490 years. I would argue, based on my trust in Honer's work, that it was 490 years to the day. As a matter of fact, he points out that it was 173,880 days using the Jewish 360-day calendar. That's exactly the time frame. So that's when Jesus came through. So I think these passages where Jesus is, because of his compassion and seeing people in need and wanting to heal people, was doing certain miracles, which also validated his message, but it wasn't time for him to be hailed as king yet. It wasn't time for him to be revealed so that people could make a choice on whether they accept him as the Messiah yet or not. So that's the mystery there. Also, you'll find along the same vein that often Jesus said, go first, don't go to the Gentiles. He would send his disciples out and say, go first to the lost house of Israel. And that fits his pattern as well. First, his primary goal was to reach the Jewish people. Then when they rejected him, the Jewish leadership, and then the people, many of the people rejected him as well, then that's when it says Paul says a partial hardening or a partial blinding came on the Jewish people until the full number of the Gentiles comes in. We read that in Romans 11. So anyway, that's another topic, but it's related to this. But the thing I love about this question, and the reason I'm taking so much time to answer it, is because so many people will read something in Scripture and wonder about that and just gloss over it and go on to the next passage. When we have a question in Scripture like, why did Jesus do this? Here's another one. Why did Jesus not just come out and say, I am God, I'm going to die for everybody's sins, believe in me and you'll be saved? There's a reason for all these things. There's a reason he would say things in a certain way that so that those with the eyes of faith would understand, but those with hardened hearts wouldn't understand. So there's a lot of things like this that are very mysterious, but I want to commend you, Sue, for asking this question and not glossing over it, to wrestle with it and know that there's a reason for it, and that's the key thing. We may not always find the reason for something we see in Scripture, but usually if we put a little elbow grease in it and study further, and put the pieces together, we can find answers like this to these great questions we have. So fantastic question, Sue. Thank you for writing that in. If you're just joining us and you want to get your question answered on air, you can text your question to 714-815-7097. So go ahead and keep those questions coming. Whatever, if you're like Sue and you're reading through something and something just doesn't quite make sense, or you're wondering, well, why did Jesus do this, or why did Paul do this? You know, there's a reason for it. So keep studying and feel free to text us with those questions and we'll answer those for you. Here's another question, and this one is from an anonymous person, and it says, and this is a great question. How do you respond to a hostile statement that God didn't write the Bible, men did, even after explaining that the words were inspired by God? So what are some tools? I'll ask this question in a slightly different way. What are some tools we can use, because we're called in I believe it's 1 Peter, to have an answer for anyone who asks for the hope that we have in Christ? So we're called to have an answer. It's the Greek word apologia, or it's where we get the word apologetics from. We're not apologizing for what we believe, but it means we need to have an answer or a reason for what we believe, and we should learn and practice on how to communicate those things. So how do you respond to someone that says God didn't write the Bible? It's just a collection of human books written by authors. It's even called, you know, it's even named after the authors, Matthew, Mark, Luke, John, you know. So how do we answer that? Well, there are several lines of apologetic or evidence that we can look at. There's reasons for us to believe that it is supernatural in nature. Some of them are very basic, like the fact that, yes, it is 66 books written over a period of 1,500 years by about 40 authors on three different continents in three different languages. But guess what? It all says the same thing. There's no contradictions. It all tells one story that builds just like a story you would read in a book or a movie you would go see. You have the beginning, the middle, and the end. You have the setup, the exposition, the building tension, the building action, and then the resolution. It tells one complete story. Now, one side comment with that is often people say, well, there are contradictions in Scripture. There's a bunch of them. That's an argument you'll hear. If you hear that, say, okay, well, there's a bunch of them. Why don't you give me your top 10? And they won't be able to tell you. Say, okay, well then give me your top 5 contradictions in the Bible. I'll do my best to answer them. They won't come up with it. And then say, okay, just give me one. What's one contradiction, one undebatable contradiction in Scripture that you can point to? They won't be able to do it. They'll usually come up with something that they just don't like in Scripture, but it's not an actual contradiction. So that's one place you can start. Also, it's helpful to do a little bit of study in what's called the internal evidence test, the external evidence test, and the bibliographical test. Sounds really heady, but here's simply what it means. Internally, is the Bible cohesive? That's what I just unpacked with the 66 books and all that. But you can even take that smaller. Look at the Gospels. They're written by different writers. They give different details, but when you marry them together, they paint the full picture. Just like if you had 3 or 4 different witnesses witness a crime or a car accident, they're going to give different details to the police officer, and it's the police officer's job to put together a timeline and a picture of what actually happened given the different details they received. When you do that with Matthew, Mark, Luke, and John, it all lines up. When you do that with the book of Acts and the letters in the New Testament, it all lines up. It's a book based in history. It passes the internal evidence test. Also, it doesn't try to, if you look at other ancient religious texts of the same time period, they would always make the leaders look real puffed up and perfect. The Bible shows flaws. Peter denied Jesus 3 times. You know, the first people to follow Jesus, the first people to witness the resurrection were women, at a time when women's testimony was not even submissible in court. So many other things like that. It passes the internal evidence test. It also passes the external evidence test, meaning there are many external sources that verify many of the details, people, places, and things in Scripture from other non-Christian sources. 2 key sources are Josephus, the Jewish historian of the first century. He wrote a bunch of books, and also Tacitus, the Roman historian of the first century. Neither were Christians, neither of them liked Christians, but they recorded things like there was a guy named Jesus followed by 12 disciples who claimed he was raised from the dead, and he caused a big stir in the area of Judea. They verify Pontius Pilate. They verify the trials, so many things, so many details. So the Bible, and there's many other books as well. When you get that, those are the earliest documents. When you get late first century, early second century, there's a whole bunch of other documents that verify Jesus, the disciples, the spread of Christianity, Christians at that time. So the Bible passes the internal and the external evidence test, and it also passes the bibliographical or manuscript evidence test. When you look at old ancient documents, the Bible, you know, there's many copies, right? We don't have the original books of each book of the Bible. So how do we know what we have is actually what was originally written? Well, the next closest thing to the Bible in terms of number of ancient manuscripts available is Homer's Iliad. And I forget the exact number, but it's somewhere between 1,000 and 2,000 copies, something like that. But you can go get a master's degree in Homer, not Homer from The Simpsons, but Homer the ancient writer, because they believe what we have is what he wrote. Because when you compare all the manuscripts, they all say the same thing. So obviously they're all from the same original source. Well, when it comes to the Bible, we have over, with the Old and New Testament, we have over 69,000 manuscripts to reference and compare. It blows every other book, ancient book, out of the water. Nothing else even comes close. And guess what? When you line everything up, it says the same thing. There's only 1% of errors, and they're all spelling errors or words that are flipped out of place. Nothing that changes the meaning of a text, nothing that changes any doctrine or teaching or historical fact. So that should blow our minds, that there's that many manuscripts from all different places, from all different languages, from all over the Mediterranean. Yet when you compare them, they all say the same thing. That is only possible if God is in control of superintending and protecting that his message would get to us. Aside from that, you have many other built-in proofs like fulfilled Bible prophecy. I mentioned in a few episodes ago that that was the thing that, as a unchurched teenager, got my attention, was fulfilled Bible prophecy. There are hundreds of fulfilled prophecies in the Bible, big things, little things, specific things, broad, sweeping, historical things, all that have been fulfilled exactly as foretold in the Bible. And God ties his character to the fulfillment of prophecy. He says, test me in this. And I'm paraphrasing here, but there's a couple places where he says, what I decree will come to pass. And he bases his character and his truthfulness on the fulfillment of Bible prophecy. No other book in the world claims to be the Word of God or backs it up with fulfilled Bible prophecy, but the Bible does. Not to mention, and then I'll move on to another question, but I wanted to make sure I equipped you a lot here with this question. Archaeology, over and over and over. I was just in Israel less than two weeks ago, and I saw firsthand new archaeological discoveries, recent archaeological discoveries that are verifying details in Scripture. And here's the thing, hundreds of people, places, things, and events have been verified from archaeology that the Bible talks about. But here's the biggest thing to keep in mind. With the thousands of archaeological discoveries that have been cataloged, not a single one controverts something that Scripture says. Not a single archaeological discovery proves something different than what's in the Bible or disproves something in the Bible. So that should get our attention as well. So anyway, those are a few things you can use to show people that the Bible is from God, that it is supernatural. And there's many other evidences as well, but those are some that should get their attention, at least get them to consider some of the arguments or some of the defenses that the Bible is from God. I think that's a critical question, not just for non-believers, but for believers as well. I believe the more, as believers, the more we understand that this is a book based in reality and history, the stronger our faith is going to be, the more confident we're going to be in the spiritual things that the Bible talks about. Because it's a book based in history and reality. It's not something just made up by one person or just a general list of spiritual rules to follow. It is a historically accurate book from cover to cover, as well as our spiritual guide for how to know the Lord and how to live for him and how to get to be with him for eternity. So what a blessing we have in the Bible. Well, here's the next question. I know that was a long answer to a short question, but I wanted to make sure I gave you several lines of equipping there to answer that question. And this is another one. This is another question that I'm glad this person didn't just gloss over it. It's something that jumped out at them and that didn't seem quite right, or they don't understand why things are this way. So they posed the question. And this is from Nancy from North Carolina. And Nancy says, will we be able to choose sin in heaven and be thrown out like Satan was? Satan and his angels were able to choose to be sinful wanting to be like God? Are we going to have the ability to choose to be sinful in heaven as Satan did? And will we be cast out? That's a great question. And all indicators in Scripture are that that was a one-time choice, that the angels had a free will to choose God, kind of like we do today. We can choose God. We can reject God. We can choose God. Somehow God works in the other direction as well. He chooses us. We choose him. That's a topic for a different day. But they had the opportunity to choose to align with God. You know, think about it. God doesn't want robots. He wants people who love him and want to be with him. The real relationship is between people who want to have that relationship, not robots that are forced to have that relationship. But what Scripture indicates, and just through its narrative, is that once the angels chose sides, they were locked into that position. So we learn that, we don't learn until the book of Revelation, but it's actually a third of the angels fell with Satan and choose to rebel with him. And they are the fallen angels or demons or devils, you know, uses different terms. The rest of the unfallen angels are called, throughout the rest of Scripture, are called the holy angels. So if something's holy, it's, in my opinion, it's locked in place. It's not going to change. And that's what we find. When it's holy, it's set apart by God himself and protected by God himself. So when something's holy, we can be sure that God's going to protect it. So same thing with our salvation. It's not based on works or our good or bad choices anyway. It's based solely on what Jesus did. So we can't work to earn it. We can't sin to unearn it, whether here in this life or when we get to heaven. And I believe we're actually waiting for the fulfillment or consummation of our salvation. You may have heard me say this before. There's a past, present, and future aspect to our salvation. We in the past, when we accept the Lord, we are saved from the penalty of our sin. As we live in this world, we're being saved from the power of sin as we become more like Jesus. And then one day we'll be saved from the very presence of sin. So in heaven, we won't have sin in our bodies. There won't be sin around us in our environment. It's going to be a perfect holy place, a place set apart for God's purposes for all eternity. And we can bank on the fact that God shoots straight with us and tells us how things are going to be. And Scripture, everywhere that it indicates, is that that's going to be our eternal state. It's going to be locked in. There's nothing we can do to change it. So we can rest in that, and we don't have to worry about that, thankfully. But in many other religions, they teach some weird things like that. So Christianity, biblical Christianity, is the only religion in the world, if you want to call it a religion, it's really a relationship, where those of us who are right with God can rest in that. We don't have to strive. We don't have to earn. We don't have to hope. We don't have to worry about anything in the future. We know we're locked in. We're going to be with the Lord forever. We can't earn our salvation. We can't lose our salvation. We're going to be with the Lord forever. So we have a lot to look forward to. But great, great question. And here's another similar question, meaning it's something related to our condition in the end times. And this question is from an anonymous person. And they simply said, will those that survive the tribulation and go into the millennial kingdom receive heavenly bodies? That is a great question, very observant question, and a very important question because it unlocks the answer to several other things. And I'll tell you what I mean by that. Those of us who are in the church age and are believers, at the moment of the rapture, we will receive our glorified spiritual bodies. And we'll be like the angels. We won't marry or reproduce children and that kind of thing. We'll be in our perfect heavenly bodies. We will return with the Lord and go into the kingdom. But as this person alludes to here, those who survived the tribulation period, we're told a third of the Jewish people will survive and many Gentiles will survive. They will go into the millennial kingdom in their natural bodies. And this is necessary because what we read about when we read about the Old Testament passages of the future kingdom age and what Revelation shares in Revelation 20 about the future kingdom age is that it's repopulated, that by the end of that 1,000 years, there's actually going to be some unbelievers that exist, some descendants of the initial believers that go into the kingdom. That doesn't guarantee that their children, grandchildren, or great-grandchildren will all accept the Lord, even though Jesus will be ruling from Jerusalem personally. So this is, and here's what I mean by it unlocks other things. If we take scripture at face value, that's a necessary detail that some people have to enter in their glorified bodies. There are people who say the rapture and the return is the same event, that the tribulation is just allegory, that the Lord's going to return. But then who repopulates the kingdom? It doesn't make sense unless there's people in their natural body that enter the kingdom. Also, this kind of debunks the post-tribulation rapture idea that we are raptured and then we come right back down to be with the Lord, meaning everybody who's a believer at that time will be raptured and come. Same thing. There'll be nobody in their natural bodies to repopulate the earth. So it's a necessary component of the future tribulation period. So great question, very observant, and I love that. Well, we've got time for, I think, one more question. But before I get there, I just want to mention, if you're just joining us and you're wondering how to get your question answered, you can text your question to Today's Bible Questions by texting it to 714-815-7097. Now, here's our final question for the day. Unless I wrap this up really quick, we got one other short one I could do. But this person asked, and this is this person didn't leave a name. It's anonymous. They said, they wrote, I was married in civil court and then I got divorced. Since I wasn't married under God in a church, is it considered a sin? So no, not necessarily. Things considered a sin have to do with other components, not where you were married. Basically, we follow the law of the land. We're told that in scripture, that the government is given to produce order and we're to obey the government and that kind of thing. So ideally, yes, I do believe, because if we love marriage and honor this covenant that God has given us between one man and one woman for a lifetime, it's ideal to do that in front of a pastor and witnesses and all that kind of stuff. That's the ideal way to do it. But in this world we live in, that's not always the case. I had a good friend who, whose daughter had gone through some really tough things. And long story short, she and her husband decided to just get married at a courthouse because there were so many complexities in their life and with their families and with their past that they wanted to do it that way, to get married, to make sure they were living in accordance to God's plan and they could be husband and wife and live together and all that kind of stuff. There's nothing wrong with that. I mean, obviously, ideally, you want to do it in front of other people, but also some people don't have the finances to be able to do that. So you might have to trim it down and do a small version of that, or go to the county courthouse and do it with just a few witnesses. But anyway, that's not a sin. And this person also mentioned they were divorced. So there's a couple questions here. There's a lot of different scenarios. Did all of that occur before you became a believer? Is there a chance to reconcile with the person you divorced, and are they currently a believer? I've seen some beautiful stories like that where people got divorced, both of them got saved, and then reconciled and got back together in marriage. That's not always possible. If the non-believer is already moved away and gone and they're not in the picture at all and they're not a believer, I believe scripture gives the okay to remarry in that case. So God allows for some of these complexities. If it's adultery or abandonment, we can get divorced. And it has a lot to do with when did all this happen? Was it before we became a believer? What's the situation now? It's kind of like scrambling eggs. Sometimes once you scramble some eggs, it's really hard to get them unscrambled. But God gives us some capacity in scripture to deal with the complexities of life and marriage based on what we deal with in a fallen world at times. So I hope that helps. And I went a little over time, but that's it for today's episode of Today's Bible Questions.
1: 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Together, we can change the lives of the lost and encourage the growth of the saints. 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

Turn our Bibles this morning to 2 Corinthians chapter 11. I'm only going to look at four verses because it's more of an apologetic or a kind of a teaching for yourself. Because as we mentioned in the book of Revelation on Wednesday night, we'll look at the God's judgment of the one world religion. And so we have to talk about certain religions that want to take the place of Christianity, or those that want to come in and draw away Christians to themselves. Because that's what Paul was dealing with. He was dealing, and he's reluctant also to talk about himself and all that he's done for the church. Paul really doesn't like to do that, but he has to at times, because he did a lot. You know, a lot of things in his labors, in his hardships, and in the cost really on his behalf. But what's happening is these heretics are coming into the church, they're slandering Paul, and they're commending themselves, and in that commending themselves, they're drawing away a following. And so Paul is very concerned. He defends himself, he defends the ministry, and it's really a shame to him when you look at Paul talking about this. He doesn't like to do it, but he has to do it, because these deceivers have come in, they've distorted and they've changed the gospel of Jesus Christ. That's the bad thing. He's defending the people and he's defending the Lord and the gospel. So the first four verses, follow along as I read, in 2 Corinthians chapter 11. I wish that you would bear with me in a little foolishness, but indeed you are bearing with me. For I am jealous for you with a godly jealousy, for I betrothed you to one husband, that to Christ I might present you as a pure virgin. But I am afraid lest, as the serpent deceived Eve by his craftiness, your mind should be led astray from the simplicity and purity of devotion to Christ. Verse 4, for if one comes and preaches another Jesus, whom we have not preached, or you receive a different spirit, which you have not received, or a different gospel, which you have not accepted, you bear this beautifully. Father, we do pray, Lord, that there are many that have come in and they draw away from the true person of Jesus Christ, who he is. They change the gospel of Jesus Christ by adding things to it or taking away from it. And Paul was so concerned, not only for the saints' sake there in Corinth, but also for the gospel's sake and for the honor and the glory of God. So, Lord, I pray that you would teach us in Jesus' name. Amen. Now, there are good jealousies. Sometimes we think that jealousy, that's so bad, that's really sinful. Well, Paul didn't think so. He was jealous for the saints there. He was jealous for the gospel. I mean, you could be jealous for your wife. Somebody comes and hits on her. Or you could be jealous for your kid when some predator comes around. That's a good jealousy. And being jealous for the church, that is a good kind of jealousy. Notice when he says, I betrothed you to one husband, to Christ. And so in other words, he's presenting, that I may present you a pure virgin. So he's basically looking at the church as being a bride, and Jesus Christ being the groom, and talking about a marriage relationship. Because he does that in Ephesians when he talks about the husband loving the wife respecting or following the husband. And he said, I speak to you for the church's sake, for Christ and the church. So he's often relating the body of Christ to marriage. And that's what he's doing here. And in that marriage back then, they had a friend of the bride and a friend or friends of the bride and friends of the bridegroom. They would be with them. And the friends of the bride would be those that would guard and watch over her, make sure that no con artist came around or no defrauder came around to take advantage of her and maybe to defile her in one way or another. And made sure that she was safe and chaste and pure before the wedding.
And so Paul, he wants the church to be pure in doctrine, guarded against these fraudsters that come in and want to compromise the word of God and lead those astray and lead them away from the true gospel. And I've seen it happen. I've been a pastor long enough to see it happen. And it always, always concerns leadership when that happens. What I've found in the past, and maybe I don't know if you're hearing about it now, but it was really a big deal as I was, you know, growing up in the ministry, and not too many years ago, a great effort on the part of some the church have unity at all costs. So we need to be in unity. And only when we have unity among the believers will revival come. And so unity, unity, unity. And so they want us to, at that time, drop any kind of differences and come together in love. And it sounds so good, doesn't it? But I think that's backwards. No, it's not unity, then revival. No, revival comes, then it brings unity. In the Jesus movement, the film comes out, The Jesus Revolution, next month. But you see that all people that were apart as Christians, they came together when revival came. And so I think that's backwards. Well, let's have unity for revival. No, I think you have revival, then you have unity.

disturbing to me, and what I think is disturbing within the evangelical community is a push for unity, primarily at the expense of biblical inerrancy. Inerrancy, or the Word of God is the absolute truth, and you don't deviate from that. That's what biblical inerrancy means. Uncompromised commitment to the Word of God. That's the basis of fellowship, the basis of love, the basis of unity. And I find that when there were so many pushes for that, it always puzzled me, and I always backed away from that. There was a fellow that came over when we were out on the North Shore, and I was just a very young pastor. I'll only use his first name, Ken, but he came over from the Big Island, from Kona. Some of you, if you're around for a while, you might remember that, the Christian Pilgrims. But thankfully, YWAM, Danny Lehman and Lauren Cunningham, you know, they came, and they've got just an incredible ministry now. But way back when, the fella came over to Hawaii, had heard about him, and there was a lot of buzz about it. And he came over to Hawaii, and he came to our fellowship, and he got together with me. And when anybody gets really close to you, I need my space. And he said, "Bill, I really want to get to know you." And to me, that was kind of a check. It was kind of a check. You know, I didn't know why, but he had a high reputation. He was older in the Lord, probably 20 years older than me, just, you know, in age, but older in Christianity. But then I realized, and it came to pass that he wanted me to submit to him because he was a self-proclaimed apostle of the islands, of Hawaii. He was the apostle of the islands. And he wanted our church to come under his authority, their authority. And I always thought he was a little bit quirky with some of his beliefs and some of his aberrant kind of theology. But it was interesting. People were, you know, back then during that hippie movement, a lot of people were dropping out on drugs, going into the woods and living and stuff. And some of them were getting saved. It was kind of a radical ministry. But he was an interesting fella, you know, wanting, you know, kind of self-proclaimed apostle. But you see, Paul is dealing with that kind of thing, that kind of spirit, that kind of attitude. Paul's defending his own ministry and pointing out the flaws that are in these certain ministers that have deviant kind of doctrines that they're trying to push on the church and trying to teach. And when you do what Paul is doing, when you draw attention to that kind of thing, then you become a target for criticism. And you know, they're talking about Paul. I'm sure they're saying, well, Paul's just mad because he's not as good of a communicator as they are. Because, you know, he said he wasn't that way. You know, that contemptible was his speech, he would say. Because he wasn't maybe as good of a communicator. Or he doesn't like the fact that they're having great success, what they're doing. And Paul it doesn't like that. Or he's taking pot shots at them to make himself look good. You find all these things, they go around when somebody has, you know, has a ministry that, and then they have to deal with false ministries. Or maybe he's just jealous because they have a big following and he doesn't have as big a following. Whatever it is that they're criticizing Paul. I don't know if you've ever gone online and seen Barna Research Group, but they track certain church trends, and they're kind of a forensic evaluation of what the church is happening. And for the last 50 years, they've done this. But they say in one of the articles, a trend has reached crisis proportions. American Christians are biblically illiterate, although most of them contend that the Bible contains truth and worth knowing, and most of them agree that they know all the relevant truths and principles. Our research shows otherwise, and the trend line is frightening. The younger a person is, the less they understand about the Christian faith. By large, kids

parrot their parents teaching them. Sadly, with fewer and fewer parents teaching their kids much of anything related to matters of faith, young people's belief system is a product of the mass media. Today, people are oblivious to committed study of the Bible. Churches have de-emphasized Bible teaching. Families have become too busy and have demoted Bible learning as a family endeavor and priority. Messages derived from culture communications often directly conflict with biblical messages, causing confusion or an outright rejection of biblical themes. That is so true. And so much now, with this whole woke culture that's happening, it's totally undermining what we teach and what we give here. This is a safe place, what you're getting here. But what happens in the world with you and with your kids, and maybe if you're just a nominal Christian, you'll buy into these things. So today, and as in Paul's day, so true. Ignorance is not bliss. You see, when it comes to biblical absolutes, many Christians become prey, P-R-E-Y, to the influence of these false teachers that come around and want to draw people away from the Lord. Not all who come in the name of the Lord are of the Lord. And so he says in verse 3 and 4, "But I am afraid, lest as the serpent deceived Eve by his craftiness, your mind should be led astray from the simplicity and purity of devotion to Christ. For if one comes and preaches another Jesus, whom we have not preached, or you receive a different spirit, which you have not received, or a different gospel, which you have not accepted, you bear this beautifully." You see, Paul is not necessarily putting down others to promote himself. He's not doing that. As we mentioned, godly jealousy, that's what's driving him. Godly jealousy for the people and also for the Word of God. He's concerned for the spiritual welfare, the spiritual well-being of the church. You see, cotton candy might be nice at a theme park, but cotton candy won't promote health. It won't promote healthy growth, nor will the sweetmeats of the heretics, as John Calvin calls them, sweetmeats, the things that just tickle the ears, that entertain. He's talking about another Jesus, or Allos, Jesus of a similar kind, but not the same Jesus. Remember when Jesus said, "I will pray the Father, ask the Father, and he will send you another helper, a Holy Spirit, one of the same kind that will lead you into all truth." Alan Redpath, he says that Christians, they start out spiritual, but they easily move to carnality. If you've been a Christian for a long time, watch out. It's so easy to move to carnality. He says in Blessings Out of Buffetings, great book by Alan Redpath, "No Christian is ever carnal when he begins his Christian life, but he can sink into carnality." So Paul recalls how they started out. He thinks back to the purity, the simplicity that they had, that he betrothed them to Christ. But now the serpent, the enemy, Satan, in his trickery, just as the serpent deceived Eve, Paul fears that they, too, can be led astray. Led astray from that true devotion to Christ. We're all in that same category. We can all be led astray for these pseudo-religious experiences. And some people go to the experience and they go, "Oh, here's an extra biblical revelation," and they follow after that. You see, another Jesus, a different spirit, a different gospel. Well, that's fake. That's phony. Fake fruit may look real, whether it be wax or plastic. It may look real, fine for decoration, but there's no nutrients in it. You can eat that wax apple all you want, but there's no nutrients. The essential vitamins and minerals are not in it. It's not going to sustain life. And so too with counterfeit religion.
It's not going to sustain you. It won't lead you into the truth. Now, this is nothing new. Nothing like Paul, it was happening then. It's happening now, and I'll get into a few of these, you know, as we go on. But this was really 90-plus years ago. Charles Ferguson, in his book, The New Books of Revelation, this was written in 1929. Here's what he says. It should be obvious to any man who has not won himself that the land is overrun with messiahs. I refer not to those political quacks who promise in one election to rid the land of evil, but rather to those inspired holy men who promise to reduce the diaphragm or orient the soul through the machinery of a cult religion. Each of these has made himself the center of a new theophanies, or an appearance of God, has surrounded himself with a band of zealot apostles, has hired a hall for a shrine, and then set about busily to rescue truth from the scaffold and put it on the throne. In other words, oh, not the Bible, but my new revelation, a new Messiah. That's what he's talking about. And he was talking about the invasion back then of these false religious systems in America that have descended upon America. And he uses the term of modern Babel. Modern Babel. We see it now. Christian Science, Mormonism, Jehovah's Witness, Baha'i, Unity, Scientology, Tom Cruise, you know, his status as a movie star promoting that, or Unitarianism or Spiritism or Baha'ism or Islam or Kabbalah that Madonna pushes, that's Jewish mysticism and et cetera, on and on and on. And maybe you've been confronted. There are new ones. There are ones out here that I'm hearing people are getting, you know, trying to draw them away. Or today, where Jesus in pop culture, they wear the cross of Jesus. Have you seen it? These stars, these people, they wear a big cross, but they ignore the Savior. I just question. I thought, well, that's good. They have the star. The cross, but I hope they have the one who was hung on the cross, Jesus Christ. You see, gullible, impressionable people run after what is not God, and they're led astray. Some of the bizarre things that go around that people, so gullible, they get caught up. Let me just give you a couple of them. Lake Arthur, New Mexico, Mario Rubio was making burritos when she noticed a 3x3 inch of Jesus burned in the tortilla she was cooking. She saved it, framed it, and built a shrine in her living room. Not long after, 11,000 people have visited that shrine. Gullible people making homage to a tortilla. Earl Roberts, he's now gone, but he saw a 900-foot Jesus at the City of Faith in Tulsa. He said, quote, Jesus reached down, put his hand under the City of Faith and said, see how easy it is for me to lift it? 7 years later, Roberts said God again appeared to him, demanding $8 million from his followers to complete the City of Faith, or God was going to kill him. Maybe you remember that. It made news. They gave $9.1 million. A few years later, the project went bankrupt and was sold to a secular organization. How do you know when it's God? How do you know when it's not God? How do you know when it's another Jesus or a different spirit or a different gospel of a different kind? It's very clear in the Bible, if we would just follow the Bible and not what people say, where they so-called saw Jesus or an angel showed up or a new revelation. Jesus said in Matthew chapter 7, beginning in verse 15, beware of false prophets who come in sheep's clothing, but inwardly are ravenous wolves. You will know them by their fruits. Grapes are not gathered from thorn bushes, nor figs from thistles. Are they?
Even so, every good tree bears good fruit, but the bad tree bears bad fruit. A good tree cannot produce bad fruit, nor can a bad tree produce good fruit. Every tree that does not bear good fruit is cut down and thrown into the fire. So then you will know them by their fruits. Not everyone who says to me, Lord, Lord, will enter the kingdom of heaven, but he who does the will of my Father who is in heaven. Many will say to me on that day, Lord, Lord, did we not prophesy in your name? In your name cast out demons, and in your name perform many miracles. And then I will declare to them, I never knew you. Depart from me, you who practice lawlessness. Well, how do you spot them? Well, some simple reasons. Let me go fast here. I don't want to keep us too long, but long enough to get through this. How can you spot them? Number one, if you're a note taker. Their followers rally around the leader's own unique interpretation of Scripture, but it's always aberrant, or you might say off, false. It's always deviating from historical Christian interpretation. This Bible is historical Christian interpretation. You don't need to go beyond that. The Bible says, 2 Peter 1, 20-21 says, but know this first of all, that no prophecy of Scripture is a matter of one's own interpretation, for no prophecy was ever made by an act of human will, but men moved by the Holy Spirit spoke from God. So really, God breathed, as the Scripture does say. As we mentioned in 2 Timothy chapter 3, verse 16 on, all Scripture is inspired by God, or God-breathed, and profitable for teaching, for reproof, for correction, for training in righteousness, that the man of God may be adequate equipped for every good work. In other words, the Bible is the final authority to determine correctness in teaching. If somebody comes with something that is off, check the Word of God. It's the plumb line that measures the accuracy of faith and practice. In the Old Testament, it talks about a plumb line to measure Israel. In other words, are they straight or are they crooked? You know, when we were on this property, I've got a picture of it, but I didn't bring it up. We were going through the Halikoa. It was dense. I mean, you could hardly get through it. What did I find? I found a plumb line. It was in perfect condition. A plumb line, as though God was saying to us, Bill, we're going to use this property as a plumb line for people in their faith and their practice. I thought that was pretty, to me, it was pretty cool. One of the things about accuracy and knowing what is false and what is true. Now, the American Banking Association, they used to have, they don't have it now because of all the ability for imaging and stuff. They used to have a training program that sends hundreds of bank tellers to Washington, D.C. in order to teach them to detect counterfeit money because of the tremendous loss of revenue each year to the Treasury Department. During the entire two-week training, no teller touches counterfeit money. Only real money passes through their hands. The American Banking Association, the ABA, is convinced that by being familiar with the real thing, you will not be deceived by the counterfeit, no matter how authentic the forgery may seem to be. And that is so true with the Word of God. You see, cults and false teachings, they flourish. And even in the Christian church, because they capitalize on the failure of the churches to teach the Bible, to equip the saints, to know, identify, and refute false belief systems. Well, the second thing is false religions vigorously oppose mainstream Christianity, mainstream teaching, and in particular, the work and the person of Jesus Christ. Just ask them, who is Jesus Christ to you? And you'll find out if it's a cult or not. The Bible tells us, 2 Corinthians 4:4, the God of this world has blinded the minds of the unbelieving, that they might not see
the light of the gospel of the glory of Christ, who is the image.

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1: We've all been victims of people who have broken promises to us. We've had friends and relatives and people who are close to us, politicians, obviously. People have broken promises. Guess what? Jesus never breaks a promise. Jesus is the ultimate promise keeper.

0: The Bible says Jesus Christ is returning to planet Earth. But when? How? Where? That's next on The King is Coming.
1: The Book of Revelation, though to some it is seen as a book riddled with mystery and secrets of future events, Revelation holds profound insight into the very nature of God Himself. 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
0: I'm very excited to tell you about a brand new book I've written called God's Grand Finale, Wrath, Grace, and Glory in Earth's Final Days. 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What we discover is that the Book of Revelation was not just written to tell us what's going to happen in the end times, but God wrote His last ever book to tell us about Himself. 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And I go through it and highlight 13 amazing attributes of God that really rise out of the Book of Revelation that help us become more intimate in our relationship with Him.
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0: Well, we're talking about this series we've entitled Revelation's Guide to Knowing God. And the premise and the thesis is that all throughout the book of Revelation, God tells us about Himself, not just the future, but about who He is. Now, why would He do that? He does it so that you and I can know Him better. God's last book is really a devotional book to help us have intimacy with God. And a lot of it is taken from my new book, God's Grand Finale, Wrath, Grace, and Glory in Earth's Last Days, which goes into much more detail. And you can find this book at here, The King is Coming. So check it out and get yourself a copy. Now, we want to talk about today the return of Jesus Christ. And this is so important because really, the return of Christ is the crescendo of all human history. And the Bible tells us that He's going to return at the end of the seven-year tribulation period. Now, where do we find humanity at this time? Well, in Revelation chapter 19, we find them still hating God, still blaspheming God, still taunting God, to the point where the world's armies have gathered on one battlefield outside of Jerusalem, called Armageddon. And there Napoleon called it the most natural battlefield on planet Earth. And yet they're gathered there, why? Not to fight each other, but to fight God. And that's just how depraved humanity gets to this point. This spirit is echoed in Psalm chapter 2. The psalmist writes this, "Why are the nations in an uproar, and the peoples devising a vain thing? The kings of the earth take their stand, and the rulers take counsel together against the Lord and against His anointed. Let us tear their fetters apart, the nations say, and cast away their cords from us. He who sits in the heavens laughs. The Lord scoffs at them. Then He will speak to them in His anger and terrify them in His fury. But as for me, I have installed my king upon Zion, my holy mountain." And so God the Father says in that verse that He's going to bring His Son back to planet Earth, and He's going to install Him on Mount Zion there, right there in Jerusalem. He's going to rule the nations. So let's talk about the second coming. Let's get into the particulars about what it's going to be like and talk about some of the attributes and the characteristics of God that we learn from the second coming of Jesus Christ. First of all, let's look in Revelation chapter 19. And beginning in verse 11, verse 11, it says, I saw heaven open, and behold, a white horse, and he who sat upon it is called Faithful and True. and in righteousness he judges and wages war. Now, this is a very important point here to understand, is that Jesus is not coming back to rescue anybody at the end of the tribulation. He is coming back to do battle. And it talks about his coming. It talks about the fact that he is coming back. Now, when it says that Christ is coming back, there are several words in the New Testament used to talk about his arrival, his appearing, his second coming, that type of thing. But here, it's talking about the kind of coming that is preceded by many, many signs. When we talk about the rapture of the church, we talk about that being a signless event. In other words, there's nothing that needs to happen prior to the rapture. No prophecies need to be fulfilled. But when we talk about the second coming, the Bible is filled in Mark 13, Luke 21, Matthew 24, Revelation 6 through 18. It's filled with dozens and dozens of signs that tell you Jesus is coming back again. And that's what we're seeing here in chapter 19. And the Bible says here in chapter 19 that Jesus returns from the heavens. Now, in chapter 4, verse 1, we saw the heavens open up so that John could get in. In chapter 19, we see the heavens opening up again so that Jesus can get out. And Jesus comes down to earth at his second coming. Now, his arrival is going to be unannounced, unwelcome, unappreciated, and uninvited. In fact, in chapter 16 of Revelation, verse 15, Jesus says, "I'm coming like a thief." If you know anything about thieves, they don't announce their arrival. They don't knock on the door. They come in when you're not there. They come in when you least expect them. And these people are not going to know what's about to hit them. But the Bible tells us that Christ is about to come back. He's going to do battle. He's going to receive the kingdom that his Father promised him in eternity past. Now, how is he going to get here? Well, this is amazing. Verse 11, it says that he is sitting upon a white horse. And we don't know exactly what this horse is. We just know it's a white horse. Now, in the first century, Roman generals, when they would be returning from war, they would ride a white horse of victory in their victorious parade as a way of drawing attention to the fact that they've already won the war. And that's what Jesus does here. He's riding this champion steed. Jesus has traded in his humble donkey that he rode in on the triumphant entry in Jerusalem on Palm Sunday. He's traded his donkey in for a horse. And so he's not coming to die. He's coming to reign. He's coming to rule. And so Christ is coming back mounted upon this white horse. And also the Bible tells us, that we're going to see in just a minute, that there are going to be some people following him also on white horses. Now, what do we know about this Jesus? Well, he tells us in verse 11 that he's faithful and true. Why would we say that? Why would we read that in the Bible? Well, if you'll recall, in chapter 1, verse 7, we saw that in our first session together in this series, that Christ is called the faithful witness. And then he says in chapter 3, verse 14, he's also called the faithful and true witness. What does that mean? It means that Jesus can be trusted. It means that Jesus will do exactly what Jesus said he would do. You know, you and I, we've all been victims of people who have broken promises to us. We've had friends and relatives and people who are close to us, politicians, obviously. People have broken promises. Guess what? Jesus never breaks a promise. Jesus is the ultimate promise keeper. And he told his disciples that he would return to planet Earth. And if Jesus says it's going to happen, my friend, it is going to happen. And so he's riding this white horse. He's faithful and true. And keep in mind here, the earth has just gone through 7 years of lies. The Antichrist has been lying for 7 years. And Christ is saying here that I'm going to tell you the truth. I'm going to come back just as I said. The earth has also been experiencing the deception of Satan through Antichrist and the false prophet. But here, instead of deceiving the nations, Jesus comes back to deliver judgment to the nations, which is what we read next. In verse 11, it says he's coming back to judge and to wage war. Now, listen, this is going to be a glorious moment, but it's also going to be a gory moment. It's going to be a moment where Jesus Christ is going to come back and deliver unmerciful judgment on his enemies. These are those who have rejected the gospel. They've taken the mark of the beast. They've signed up with Satan. Their allegiance is with the Antichrist. They love the devil and wickedness and sin. They hate God. And God says there's a consequence, and that consequence is the second coming of Christ. This is the same kind of judgment that God meted out during the days of Noah. Nobody's going to survive. He's going to take all those at Armageddon, and he's going to annihilate all of them. It's going to be a righteous war that he declares on them. Then it talks about what he looks like. I love this that John gives us in verses 12 and 13. It says, his eyes are like a flame of fire, and upon his head are many diadems, and he has a name written upon him, which he himself knows. It says in verse 13, he's clothed with a robe dipped in blood. And it says, his name is called the Word of God. Now, these eyes that are a flame of fire, we saw these same eyes back in chapter 1 of Revelation when John saw his very first vision of the glorified, exalted Christ. And these eyes picture the fact that Jesus has a penetrating gaze. It's a laser-like gaze. He can see everything. There's no one that can hide from Jesus' vision. And so he's has this piercing, all-seeing vision. These same eyes that once wept over Jerusalem, that wept tears of sorrow and joy at Lazarus' funeral, these same eyes now will bring judgment. It says his head is crowned with many crowns. And I love this because this word crown is the word diadem in the Greek language. It means a ruler's crown, someone who has the right to rule. And he's having, it says he has many crowns. And, you know, we've speculated, what are these crowns, where they come from? Well, most Bible commentators agree that these are the crowns of the rulers of the earth. Because as we read about in Scripture, Jesus is the ruler over all the rulers. We'll see in just a minute how he's the King of kings and Lord of lords. But we believe these are the crowns of his enemies that he's essentially taken from them for himself, meaning he's over the whole earth. It's his time to take back what is rightfully his. In fact, when David defeated the Ammonites in 2 Samuel 12:30, they gave the crown of their king and gave it to David for him to wear. So we think that's probably what's going on here. So Christ is not wearing a crown of thorns anymore, symbolizing his bearing of sin. He's wearing the crowns of glory, the crowns of his enemies, to signify his ultimate dominance on planet Earth. Again, goes back to his sovereignty and that he's ruler over everything. Then in verse 12, it also tells us something very, very curious. It tells us that he has a name written upon him which no one knows except himself. I've had people ask me, Jeff, what do you think that name is? I say, well, I don't know. I can't know. It says only Jesus knows. It's like when people try to predict the time of the rapture, the Lord's return, when it says we can't know the time or the hour, people say, when do you think it's going to happen? Well, I can't tell you that because the Bible doesn't say it. And the same with this name here. It's a very unique title. I suspect that it has something to do with his relationship with the Father, something that he and the Father only know, and that it's very intimate and meaningful to them. And then he goes on to talk about his garment. And this is where it starts to take a turn here. It says he is clothed in a robe dipped in blood, and his name is called the Word of God. So you say, where's this blood come from? Well, there's a clue, I think, in the book of Isaiah. In Isaiah, we read about the coming Messiah and about the second coming of Jesus Christ. And in chapter 63 of Isaiah, it says this. It says, who is he who comes from Edom with garments of glowing colors from Bozrah? Now, Bozrah is a place in modern-day Jordan around Petra that many scholars believe is where the second half of the tribulation Jews will hide from the Antichrist after the abomination of desolation. Jesus said in Matthew 24:15, when this abomination of desolation occurs, run. That's his only advice to them, run. And so they run to the wilderness. They run to this place we believe called Bozrah. And so this is why, in terms of the timing of the campaign of Armageddon, when Jesus comes out of the clouds to the earth, many people believe he'll come straight to Bozrah to rescue the Jews there and to rescue them from Antichrist forces that have gathered there to try to annihilate the Jewish people once and for all. You see, Jesus is going to come back when the Jewish people call upon the name of the Lord. If there's no Jews left to call on Jesus to come back from heaven, theoretically speaking at least, no Jesus will come back. So Antichrist, Satan, in Antichrist, wants to destroy the Jewish people. So Jesus goes to Bozrah. Now let's keep reading. The one who comes with glowing colors from Bozrah, the one who is majestic in his apparel, marching in the greatness of his strength, it is I who speak in righteousness, mighty to save. Why is your apparel red and your garments like the one who treads in the winepress? Answer, I have trodden the winepress trough alone, and from the peoples there was no man with me. I also trod them in my anger and trampled them in my wrath, and their lifeblood is sprinkled on my garments and stained and all my raiment, for the day of vengeance was in my heart, and my year of redemption has come. So this, I believe, is parallel to the account in Revelation 19 that speaks of this blood here that is on the robe of Jesus that is dipped in blood. It's the blood of his enemies. And so that Isaiah passage really prefigures Armageddon. So he's wearing this. Now, we saw a secret name that Christ has. Now we see a real name that we can know, and it's in verse 13. It says, his name is called the Word of God. And we, of course, know this name from Jesus, from John 1:1. The Bible tells us he is the Word. He's the Logos of God. He's the representative of God. He explains God to us, full of grace and truth. He exegetes the Father to us. That's how we understand what the Father is all about, because Jesus told us what he was all about. And it says that he is revealed as the Word of God. Christ is the revelation of God, and he's giving it to us right here. And then he says that there are armies following him on white horses. It says in verse 14, and the armies which are in heaven, clothed in fine linen, white and clean, were following him on white horses. Who are these people? Well, I think it's pretty clear. You look back up in verse 8 of this same chapter that is speaking about the church. It's speaking about the saints and everyone who's in heaven following Jesus Christ on white horses. You say, well, I've never ridden a horse. Well, you're going to. You're going to ride a white horse of victory with Jesus Christ. Now, the good news is you don't have to do any fighting. Scripture tells us in just a minute that Christ is the only one that does battle here. But the bride, the church, is certainly following him on white horses. I believe tribulation saints who are martyred during the seven-year tribulation are also there. Old Testament saints, I think, are following as well on these white horses. And then finally, Matthew 25:31 tells us that the angels of heaven are with him. Now, we don't know exactly how many angels there are, but according to what we can add up in Scripture, there are over a billion originally. So perhaps close to a billion, maybe more than a billion horses, and every redeemed soul of all time. That's a lot of horses, my friend. There'll be a lot of horses in the millennial kingdom. But we are the armies of heaven. But as I mentioned, the sword that comes from Christ's mouth is the only weapon. We see that in verse 15. And from his mouth comes a sharp sword, so that with it he may smite the nations, and he will rule them with a rod of iron. He treads the winepress of the fierce wrath of God the Almighty. And on his robe and on his thigh is a name written, King of Kings and Lord of Lords. And so he has this this weapon. It's the word of God that comes out of his mouth, and it's a mighty weapon. And you know, Jesus' words can create the world. He can calm the storm. He can heal the sick. He can raise the dead. And he can destroy his enemies, which is what he does right here. Now, when he comes back, the Bible also says, it doesn't tell us in this passage, but in other passages we read about how Christ is going to come back and his feet are going to touch the Mount of Olives. Zechariah 14:4 tells us that the Mount of Olives is going to split apart. And there's going to be a huge rift, a huge earthquake that's going to come at that time when his foot touches down. Keep in mind, the Mount of Olives is where Jesus told his disciples originally about the last days in the last week of his life on Wednesday. It is also the place from which he ascended to heaven. And the angel said this same Jesus is coming back to this same spot again. So the Mount of Olives is very significant. You say, well, okay, you know, the Bible says that's going to happen, but how do we know it's going to happen? Well, number one, every other scripture that has been prophesied has come true literally and precisely as predicted. So the Bible has a track record that's impeccable. But also this, in 2004, NBC News reported this, that a three-year study by the Geological Survey of Israel confirmed this exact area, the Mount of Olives, to be at imminent risk for earthquake, having detected a major fault line running straight through the Mount of Olives in the exact direction, east to west, that Jesus Christ predicted, and that Zechariah predicted, Christ through Zechariah. Hey, that tells me the Bible's pretty accurate. We can trust the Word of God. So he's touching down. The armies are with him. He has a weapon. And the Bible tells us in Revelation 14 that there's going to be such a great slaughter in that day that the blood in some places is going to rise to the height of horses' bridles, 4 to 5 feet high. Now, whether that means it's going to flow in places that deep or whether it's just going to be splattered up is hard to determine. But there's going to be a lot of blood. And there are going to be millions and millions are going to be gathered. The armies of the earth are going to gather at Armageddon to fight God. And yet Jesus is going to come back. And the Bible says, as we just read, there is a cross, his bloodstained robe, and across his thigh written, the King of Kings and the Lord of Lords. He is the King over every king. He is the Lord over every lord. We could add, he's the President of Presidents. He's the Premier of Premiers. He is the ruler of rulers in this earth. And the Bible tells us that no ruler can stand up to God because this Jesus Christ is the hero of the ages. He is the conquering Christ in this moment. At Calvary, he paid for our salvation. At Bethlehem, the Word became flesh. At the Garden Tomb, death was won. But here at Armageddon, a brutal execution awaits. And the Bible says in Revelation 1:7, every eye will see it happen. Everybody's going to see the return of Jesus Christ. And what's very interesting, we won't read the whole passage, but there's sort of a birds and the beasts section here in Revelation 19, where God calls for all the birds of the air to come and feast upon the corpses of those that Christ has then slaughtered with simply the word coming out of his mouth. What will he say? We don't know what he's going to say, but something Christ will say will slaughter his enemies. At this point, the history of the world and civilization and mankind is officially over, and a new day will dawn, a new day that Christ himself will create. They say, Jeff, well, why will Jesus return? What's really the purpose of his return? Let me give you a couple reasons as we wrap this up. Number one, he's going to return to make good on his promise. We're calling him the faithful Christ, right? He's the God who is faithful. And this tells us if he's going to come back as he promised, then we can trust in every other promise God has ever made to you and me because he is faithful. His promises are yes and amen. We saw from this passage, he's going to come back to defeat his enemies, those who have risen up against God and against God's throne. He's going to return, the Bible tells us in Isaiah, Jeremiah, Ezekiel, Romans, tells us he's going to come to restore the nation of Israel. Right now, Israel is under a partial hardening, but during the tribulation, all Israel will be saved. At least a third of Israel will be saved in that day. That's all the remaining Israelites. He's going to come back to judge Gentiles at the sheep and the goats judgment. He's coming back to resurrect Old Testament saints from the grave, just like we were resurrected during the rapture. He's going to come back to bind Satan for 1,000 years. Scripture tells us in this very same passage in the very next set of verses that Satan is going to be bound and he's going to be cast into a bottomless pit for 1,000 years. And that's where he'll remain until the end of the millennial kingdom. And then finally, he's going to come back to reign upon the earth and to reign as king. We're going to see a little bit more about this in the next episode together, but suffice it to say that Jesus Christ is coming back to be the king of the world. You know, those verses in Christmas we always read, for unto us a child is born, for unto us a son is given. And then we kind of read, well, then the government will rest on his shoulders. We go, what is that? That didn't happen in the first century. Well, the first coming of Christ is when he came as a savior. The second coming of Christ is when he's coming as the sovereign king. And so Christ's coming is going to be visible, and it's going to be something we're going to participate in. It's going to be something tangible, something real, And it's going to be a great fulfillment of God's incredible prophecies. You and I will have a front row seat to the most dramatic, epic event in all of human history. We're going to be there. It's going to be more exciting than a last second touchdown. It's going to be more exciting than a new baby's birth, more emotional than a soldier's return home from war. My friend, the second coming is going to be epic. It's going to be amazing. And we get to participate in that. Yes, our God is faithful. He has returned just like he said he would. And you can trust him. Amen. We'll talk to you next time on The King is Coming. Until then, God bless you.
1: The book of Revelation. Though to some it is seen as a book riddled with mystery and secrets of future events, Revelation holds profound insight into the very nature of God himself. 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
3: Welcome to Shark Week. Guys, for more than three decades, Shark Week has captured the imagination of millions of people around the world. What started back in 1988 as a simple television event designed to educate viewers about sharks has quickly become one of the most recognized science and nature programs in television history. Every year, millions tune in to watch the mystery, the beauty, and I dare say, yes, the terror of some of the ocean's most fascinating predators. Here's the fun part. I live right here in Pensacola, Florida, the Gulf Coast beaches, where scenes from the movie Jaws 2 were filmed. And to this very day, if you hear those two unmistakable notes in your head. Dun, dun. Dun, dun. Then you'll probably do what I did, man. You pull the blanket over your head, you close your eyes, and you thank God you're not in the ocean at that very moment.
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3: 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The bigger question is, how did all of this get here? I mean, from the incredible, unbelievable navigation systems of sea turtles, to the power and precision of the sharks, to the complexity of the whales, the dolphins, the jellyfish, the coral reefs, the microscopic life that lives beneath the waves. Guys, the oceans are filled with engineering, with information and beauty and design that continues to challenge any evolutionary explanation. I mean, did these creatures arise through countless accidental mutations over millions of years? Or do they point to a greater engineer, a genius, fantastic designer, God? Today, we're diving into the role that sea life plays in one of the biggest worldview debates of our generation. Was the universe created or did it evolve? Hey, if this is your first time watching the Creation Today Show, I'd like to say welcome. I'm your host, Eric Hovind, and the Creation Today Show exists for one reason: to help you stand confidently on the truth of God's Word in a world that constantly challenges it. Now, we don't run from difficult questions. We face them head on, because every attack on Scripture is an opportunity to examine the evidence, test the claims, and discover God's Word will continue to stand firm no matter the opposition. Hey, if you're watching online, thanks for joining me through social media. I hope this conversation strengthens your faith and helps you think clearly about the created world we live in. If you don't mind, take a minute to like, follow, and subscribe so that every share, everything you do to do that will really help other people hear the truth in a culture that's filled with confusion. Hey, if you're watching through one of our television broadcast partners, we want to say a special thank you to them and to those stations, every station that's airing the show and standing boldly with us on the truth of Scripture. I want to ask you to do something really special. 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Truth is not just informative. Truth changes lives. And that's what you need to be a part of. Hey, joining me for Shark Week episode on the Creation Today Show is the cutest husband and wife team you'll ever see. And I hope one day you'll get the chance to meet them on one of their tours. They have spent decades studying the wonders of God's creation, especially the incredible life found beneath the surface of the ocean. One of them began as an evolutionist, trained in biology and science, and eventually became the head of SeaWorld Orlando's education department. But the deeper he studied marine life, the more impossible it became to ignore the fingerprint of design found throughout all of creation. Guys, together they have spent, get this is mind-blowing, over 50 years teaching science from a biblical worldview in public schools, Christian schools, homeschools, churches, conferences, creation events, everywhere, everything across the country. They've trained families, they've authored science curriculum, they've led creation adventures, they've worked alongside major creation ministries, and they've dedicated their lives to helping people see the glory of God revealed through the natural world. They are educators, authors, naturalists, ministry leaders, faithful servants of Christ who have been married for, I cannot believe this, over 57 years. Ladies and gentlemen, please help me welcome my sweet friends, Bill and Merrily Clifton. Bill and Merrily, thanks for coming to the Creation Today show with me today.
5: Thank you.
6: Hey, Eric.
5: We were wondering who you were talking about there for a minute, but thanks for the comments. Yeah.
3: I told you guys, they're the cutest couple ever, aren't they? I love it. Bill, you got to start Shark Week off by telling us about your work at SeaWorld, because you grew up immersed in the evolutionary side of things and then came over to the creation side of things. Can you give us an overview of that before we jump into some of the animals here?
5: Yeah, I was hired there to start the education program there when the park had been open about a year. And I worked there a little over 7 years as the education director there. And just sometimes we'd have 3,000 students a day in our class, in our programs and all. And just a great experience. And I had, you know, been taught biology and the same the ideas of evolution and all. But I was at a meeting. The Orange County Schools used to have programs for teachers at the beginning of the year, and I was asked to speak on whales and at the teachers' meeting. But next door, there was a gentleman teaching on creation science, if you can believe it, which I had never heard of. But his name is Dr. Lane Lester, and he went on to teach biology up at Liberty College. Brilliant, brilliant man. And I went over, and by God's providence, I got through about 5 minutes early, which is unusual for me. But I went next door. It was on the front row of the seat. I just sat down, and I met Lane Lester, and I never let go of him after that. He was the most brilliant thing. I'd never heard anybody put it all together. I'd been a Christian, was a Christian from the fifth grade, but never was I challenged like he did. And I hung on to him for a year. I learned everything I could that I could from him, and he was just a brilliant man, and that was it. That changed my whole life, and there it began a time of what am I going to do now to introduce the world to God's plan, because I knew he existed. There was no doubt in my mind. We trusted in him, but there it was, and so I just started working and looking and finding people like you and others. There are a lot of people out there, and it just began a lifelong pursuit, and that's what we're trying to do. We're Science Partners. That's the name of our group, our little business, and as you said, we've been doing it well over 20 years, and we're partners with other believers, with each other, and others out there, school kids, parents, teachers, whoever's interested. So, and we do it through our field trips and our workshops. So
6: Creation Adventures, yes.
5: Yeah.
3: Creation. Yeah, because my family and I got to go on one of those adventures with you, and you guys do an incredible job of putting together these tours with homeschool families. Guys, if you're ever in that Orlando area right there, they give you a creation tour of SeaWorld, of these different places. They put on the thing. I'm telling you, you got to get in touch with them. And the website, if I recall correctly, sciencepartners.org. Is that the right?
6: It's .net.
5: Yeah, like a fishing net.
3: Doggone it. .net, because you guys deal with the oceans and SeaWorld and all that. Sciencepartners.net. Make sure you go there and book a tour with them. You will thoroughly enjoy it. If you find yourself on vacation in Orlando, I'm telling you, take time to connect with the Cliftons. You will really, really appreciate it. Now, so how long have you been doing these tours, though? That's over 20 years?
5: Yeah, about 20.
6: Over 25 years. Yeah.
3: Wow.

0: some of those things, but the design is there, Eric. You can't deny it. The Bible says a fool in his heart is there is no God, and that's the only verse in the scripture that mentions atheism. Every civilization has somebody they believe in, some higher power. Well, we know who he is, and this just helped me so much. SeaWorld just did me a great favor, and I was just so proud of that. And in fact, when I resigned from SeaWorld, I entered the Southeastern Seminary in North Carolina, and there I studied for 3.5 years. And so it just was a just jumping off point. But the sea and Eric, the ocean, we've got to really get serious about it. It covers 70% of the earth, and a great deal of our oxygen comes from green plants living in the sea. And people don't know what plants. I don't see any plants. Well, they're there. The millions of tons of algae, and even if you go over to Canaveral seashore right now, you'll see sargassum weed floating up, which is a relatively small amount compared to a tremendous amount of oceanic things. But we've got to get serious about it. And in fact, some have challenged us to change the name of Earth to Ocean because it covers so much, so much of it. So. We have a.
1: That's a little more accurate, isn't it? 70%
0: really
1: covered.
0: It absolutely is. Only about 2% of the ocean has been explored. We know more about the dark side of the moon than we know about the ocean. About 10% has been explored. So we got a lot of work to do on it.
1: That's incredible. Well, jump off here. Lead us off in Shark Week. And start teaching us about these amazing creatures that even when I... At my age, when I go to the beach, that thought is in my mind of, okay, let's be careful. I've watched people catch sharks off our pier. I've watched the sharks swimming down there. And I'm now most of the time, they want to leave me alone and they want to leave our tourists alone. So it's not as scary as you think, but just knowing they're there after watching the movie Jaws kind of makes me think of those two notes, the dun, dun, dun, dun. I mean, just, yeah. I want to jump out of that ocean sometimes.
0: The unfortunately, most of the idea of sharks is based on fear, and they are dangerous. They're top predators, but relatively, very few people ever encounter them. And the shark bite capital, not death, but the shark bite capital is New Smyrna Beach in the world. But on the average, about 6 people die from bites in a year. There's picture on there, Rodney Fox, right? That's his.
1: Yep.
0: Rodney Fox, I've been following him for many years. He's an Australian, surfer, and he got bitten by a great white shark. I have his before and after pictures, which you don't want to put on there, but he was bitten on the left side of his body. They had to sew his fingers back on that hand, and he had over 400 stitches, but he did survive. And it's just unbelievable. But he and his son now, they do live dives with sharks, great whites. They go in the water. Now, that's the thing. People go in and swim with them, if you can believe it. But sharks, there are two kinds of fish in the world. There's the bony fish, which we know like groupers and things. And then there are cartilaginous fish. And the main difference, that's the sharks, stingrays. The cartilaginous don't have a bony skeleton. You won't find the skeleton of a shark. You might find the jaw or the teeth because that's a little more hardened, the calcium, but the bones are not going to show up. You know, but you find bones in your meals at a restaurant, but you won't, not if you're eating sharks. But one of the things that I got introduced to sharks at SeaWorld, and Jaws made a lot of money on this, I'm telling you. They made billions on fear, but they did introduce people to the great whites, but we had a shark brought in. It was harpooned off Baja, Mexico. It was a great white shark, and they brought it in. It was in the middle 70s. They brought it in on a refrigerated truck, and Eric, I have never seen anything as amazing in my life. We've seen some whales, but this was terrifying. It was humongous, and this shark was 16 feet long. And it weighed 2,300 pounds, and the liver weighed 600 pounds in this shark. And they've caught
1: one. You're kidding!
0: They've caught one in Cuba.

0: but this weighs twice that much. So there are some big ones out there. But again, that's most people don't encounter them, and there are some places that, that you don't see them. But
1: how about the gills?
0: The gills on the shark now. The gills. Now, a shark, cartilaginous fish have 5 to 7 gills on their head, and fish have only one. So if you're swimming in murky water and you see this object swimming, if you want to find out what it is, just get close enough to count the gills. Now, if it's 5 gills, it's too late, but you're done for. But the gills, are you sitting down, Eric? The gills, there were 5, and the gills were wide enough that if you were swallowed or not chewed up by the shark, but into the throat cavity, a real skinny person like me could have crawled out the gills and escaped. That's how big they were. It was just
2: unbelievable.
0: I've never seen anything like it in my life. And of course, now they're finding megalodons and things like that. We've got several megalodon teeth. And if you ever go to the fossil show in Orlando, there's a megalodon tooth there. And I have seen them. Can you see it all right, Eric?
3: The tooth? Yeah.
0: Yeah. I've seen some as big as your hand. They run about $1,000, but if you go to the fossil show, if you have one near Pensacola or anywhere you live, we have them here, but go and see them. You just can't imagine these sharks, that they catch them off Savannah and Charleston in the rivers there. They join the estuaries, and so the sharks, they can catch them there. But
1: you told about how many people get killed by sharks,
0: yeah.
1: But how many sharks do people kill?
0: Sharks kill about average on 6 a year. That's worldwide, 6 a year. Now, to put that in perspective, 150 people a year are killed by falling coconuts. So, now, that's not to be disparaging about those that are killed or injured, but we don't go around and cut down all of coconuts in the world because
2: people
0: are hit by them.
2: We're in Florida, buddy, so we need to be more worried about the coconuts falling out of the trees than we got to be worried about the sharks. That's funny.
1: 100 million.
0: About 100 million sharks are defend and killed every year in the world. 100 million. And there's a picture.
2: Look at
0: this.
2: That
0: is just one picture. They cut them. They just cut the fins off. And the shark can't swim. It can't swim without the fins, so it just sinks to the bottom, and it can't get oxygen through the gills because it has to be moving. Now, nurse sharks can have more muscular control of the gills, so they can rest and pump water through them, but most sharks can't. So there they are, and they just throw them back overboard. And you can see this on YouTube. You can see live finning, and they just toss them overboard, and they just sink out of sight, and that's gone. And these are top predators in the ocean. You cannot destroy the food chain starting with the top predators. It's just, you just can't do it and get away with it.
1: And they take the
2: food. Now, are there still are we overfishing them? I mean, is that something that actually happens, or is it, no, we're keeping them manageable?
0: Well, this is worldwide. These people are from all over the world. Yeah, and what is it they do with the fins, Mary Lee? What were you going
1: to
0: say?
1: The reason they take the fins is just to make shark fin soup, and it's not anything very tasty. It's just a weird thing. I had shark fin soup, so.
0: We didn't, but.
1: No, yeah, we've never had it.
0: They boil it in water, and it gets the oily material and stuff out of it, and it just gives it a certain flavor. And more than anything else, it's just kind of exotic.
1: A novelty.
0: Yeah. It's like eating puffers or something and surviving it, you know. But sharks, that's it. You see, this is one picture. I could go on the internet and find you hundreds of comparable pictures like this. And they just, the sharks are just thrown overboard. And that's it. They don't use it.
2: Wow.
0: At one time, they did use some of the liver because it makes up a large part of the body. Sharks don't have a swim bladder like bony fish do, which can hold them afloat at a certain depth. And they have to depend on a liver, which is heavily oiled in it. And the oil floats, and that helps to keep them elevated in the water column. But they don't have the floating mechanism that bony fish have. It's called a swim bladder.
2: Do we happen to know, Bill, how big the sharks got? I mean, you're showing me some pretty big megalodon teeth. Do we know how big they got? I mean, I remember coming across a megalodon tooth in Peru, and I bought it, and they confiscated it from me at the airport. But that thing was like 9 inches tall. Yeah. I mean, it was a massive tooth.
0: My God. What was it, a tooth?
1: Megalodon.
2: Yeah, oh, megalodon tooth, nine incher.
0: Oh, my.
1: So how long did they get?
0: Oh, well, no one really knows the great whites, and they're probably the large. Now, there is one larger whale, it's called a shark, whale shark, but it's much, much larger. But it's it eats krill. It doesn't bother humans. And they migrate around Cancun and Mexico and places like that, Australia. But they're 30, 40 feet long. But a 9-inch great white or a megalodon tooth, it would be longer than a school bus, much longer than a school bus. Yeah, it'd be huge. No, wow. Seeing the one that I saw was 16 feet long. It would be way, way bigger than that. But we don't know. They do are finding now, and they're saying the megalodons, of course, are extinct. And the megalodons, they are finding, because they do have teeth, they do find the teeth. And that's a whale shark there. To me, the lady's swimming a little too close to the mouth. It's huge. The mouth is huge. And by the way, if you want to see live whale sharks, they have them at the aquarium in Georgia, which is one of the finest aquariums in the world, by the way.
1: Atlanta.
0: Yeah, Georgia, it's in Atlanta. If you hadn't gotten up there, be sure you get up to Atlanta. And so it's right near the Coca-Cola plant, so you can have a Coke while you watch a whale shark. Very rare. And the last time we were there, they had two, and they did on display. But these were 13 feet long, but they get much, much bigger than that. But they are krill eaters. But the megalodons, well over a school bus, we really don't know. But what I was going to say, that now we're finding whales, 50-foot whales, with parts of the tail bitten off, and the scar left behind would fit a megalodon too. So now they're beginning to back up and think, you know, they may not be extinct. This is a picture we had. Where was this, Mary Lee?
1: At Moat Marine Lab.
0: Moat Marine Lab, yeah. And this is taken from a real-sized jaw. You can see how big the teeth are. And some of these at the top would probably be like you had. They're unbelievable.
2: I mean, so what does that tell you about the past then? Or I mean, you said they're discovering things that these things might. I mean, if we've only discovered 10% or explored 10% of the ocean, it's possible something like this could still be alive?
0: Oh, definitely.
1: Possibly.
0: Definitely, yeah. We don't know what's down there. We've only been bottom of the Mariana Trench twice in the history, 1960, and then Robert Ballard went recently on a specially designed ship. It's 7 miles down. It's in the Mariana Trench off Guam, and it's no one's ever been down there. But, well, these two times in 1960, the two scientists there, were in a small container, 21 cubic feet size. They were inside like a refrigerator. They almost froze to death, but they could only stay just a few minutes, and then they had to come back up. Ballard stayed a little bit longer, but we have no idea what's down there. You know, when are we going to build an oceanic Artemis to go down and teach us about the bottom of the ocean? Yeah. I'm not against space travel. We live right here on the space coast. We see them go up from the streets here, but let's get real about this. We got to get interested in about our oceans and figure out what's in there and these sharks. And I had a student in my marine biology class, and after he graduated, he's a shark fisherman, and he goes out to the Atlantic over here at New Smyrna, and he works with shark fishermen. And, the sharks are out a mile or two. And so they can't cast their bait out that far. So he has a kayak, and he will take their line and take it all the way out a mile or two and drop it over the side. And I saw him not long ago, and he said, "Mr. Clifton, this one of the sharks that was tagged off Boston, his name was
1: Kathy.
0: Kathy. It's been tagged. It had a dorsal tag on it." And he said, "Kathy, I could see the tag, swam under my kayak. She was 15 feet long." He said she just disappeared right under my kayak. This was 2 miles off, well, a mile off New Smyrna. And they do find huge hammerhead sharks and some tiger sharks, which are really pretty notorious for foraging animals, but they could be dangerous. But again, statistically, your chances are very slim of being bitten by one. It wouldn't help you if you're bitten, but the guy is not, there are not that many deaths.
1: And a lot of the bites aren't really that bad. They're superficial, and you don't even stay in the hospital. They just bite you, you go and get checked out and go home. But it's the only 6 deaths per year average.
0: Yeah. Well, that's, but they're out there, and we've got to find them. For our whole economy and ecological system is going to gradually change drastically with these the deaths of just animals being killed for fins, and we don't even know enough about them to stop the carnage of them.
2: Hey, if you believe the next generation deserves to hear the truth about God, if you think they deserve to hear the truth about creation and the truth about the gospel in a world filled with confusion and evolutionary propaganda, let me ask you to prayerfully consider doing something. 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It'd be a blessing to do that. Next week's show, guys, I'm talking about the uselessness of psychiatry. Oh my goodness, if you've never heard of Dr. Daniel Berger II, get ready for a conversation that's going to blow your mind and expose some of the insanity that's happened in psychiatry. That's going to be an interesting conversation. Until next week, though, I want you to go share the gospel with somebody who needs to hear it and book a tour with Science Partners at sciencepartners.net and hang out with my friends down there at SeaWorld. It would be an absolute blast. Get a group together, take that tour together. You'll really, really enjoy it. Guys, I look forward to seeing you next week. Until then, you know what to do. Go share the gospel with somebody who needs to hear it.

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2: Welcome to Brad Dacus Live. I'm Brad Dacus, president and founder of the Pacific Justice Institute. On today's show, we're going to interview the attorney who heads up our office in Michigan, Dr. Dave Peters. And I say doctor, not because he has a Juris Doctorate, but also because of his background, his PhD in criminal justice and a master's degree in medicine. So welcome to the program. Glad to have you.
3: Great to be here, Brad.
2: Yeah, it's you have such an interesting background. I just always like to talk about that when I have you on the show, because you're a very unique contribution to our team at PJI. As you know, Dave, we've got 37 offices coast to coast, about 40 attorneys, some part time, some full time, and just each of them have something unique that they bring to the table, which really allows us to have a very powerful team at PJI, and you're definitely one of those members, that's for sure. Now, you're involved in a very valuable case. We're going to talk about several cases here on the show today that you're involved with. But first, before we talk about that, what's going on with this this Clancy matter? It's what's your take on this? Is because you've got an interesting background both in law and medicine. She's being prosecuted for killing her children. Murdering her children. What are your thoughts on this? Do you think that the defense has a legitimate, case in this matter, or do you think that, in reality, it was premeditated? She sent her husband out to go to the store with a specific purpose, so she could then kill each of her child in their own separate room. What are your thoughts?
3: Well, look, we're going to talk about the conspiracy case where we represented some pro-life individuals. There were 7 defendants in that case. There was 28 charges. The jury deliberated for 2.5 hours before they decided. This jury on Lindsey Clancy has been out for, I think, 18 hours now. I don't know what they're deliberating. I know there's 9 women and 3 men on the jury. And I know that a number of individuals have come to some very bizarre conclusions in this case. We call it, in sociology circles, we call it in-group preference. And it's very scary, because the insanity defense has always been reserved for individuals who are completely unable to know the difference between right and wrong. Son of Sam talked to a dog who told him to kill people, and he was sane. We've had serial killers who literally consumed other humans in bizarre satanic rituals, and they were found sane. This woman, there's no question legally that she was legally sane, postpartum psychosis notwithstanding. So it's very disturbing and very upsetting. And I've been following this case very, very closely, much to the chagrin of my wife, who said, "Why do you care?" I said, "I care because this might be one of the signs we've been waiting for. And I had a piece of scripture I'd like to read. Can I read that?
2: Yeah, please.
3: Second Thessalonians, it says, Paul writes, the coming of the lawless one will be accompanied by the workings of Satan with every kind of power, sign, and false wonder, and every wicked deception directed against those who are persisting because they refuse the love of the truth that would have saved them. For this reason, God will send them a powerful delusion so that they believe the lie, so that the judgment may come upon those who disbelieve and rejected the truth and delighted in wickedness. And I see this with the transgender crowd, which we've, with right. the help of Pacific Justice and the Lord's help, we've beaten back. We've really fought back against that. Right. But I'm seeing this in the Lindsey Clancy case. This is lawless. This is completely deranged, what we're seeing with people. You know, oh, he's a Pisces, so therefore he must have done it. And she's, you know, she's a Leo, and Leo never kills their cubs. I mean, what? This is this is the delusion, and this is what I see. It just, I was reading the Bible a week ago, and it just jumped out at me, the lawlessness, and what the coming of the lawless one, meaning the Antichrist, will herald. People will be deluded, and that's what we're seeing. We're seeing absolute delusion. We're seeing it in my state. Don't want to get political, but I will drop a name. A fellow by the name of Abdul Saeed, a communist, a Muslimist, an Islamist, is running for Senate, and people are supporting this. You know, we have experience with communism. We know. Yeah. We've seen Islamism. We saw what happened when ISIS took over. We see what Sharia law is. And the idea that people would support this is, the delusion is coming from somewhere. And I just found that passage in Thessalonians. I don't know if it's describing our times, but it certainly seems to be.
2: Yeah, no, I think that's a real, real good point, is that Satan pushes and promotes evil to be called good and good to be called evil. In Romans chapter 1, for just as they did not see fit to acknowledge God any longer, God gave them over to a depraved or delusional mind to do that which is not proper. You know, it's in Scripture. This is what Satan does, whether it's cutting off body parts to distort how God made you with the trans movement and the deceptions and that are being given to those, especially young people who are committing suicide right and left because of it. And then you've got the killing of babies in terms of the abortion issue, all the way up to the time the baby's born. We had Massachusetts governor sign a law saying you can kill the baby all the way up to the moment the baby is about to, you know, hasn't fully left the womb yet. You can have kill that baby for any reason. And by the way, there's no requirement for any pain medication. So let it go and be torture. Let it be a torturous death. That's how sick and evil the governor of Massachusetts is, and those women who are clapping and cheering. It's you're absolutely right. It's that scripture, exactly what you're talking about, and we just see the hand of Satan and evil all over it. And then those who vote for those candidates, Dave, in my opinion, as he says in Ezekiel 3:18, if you don't warn the wicked of his wicked ways, that wicked man will die in his iniquity, but his blood I'll require at your hands. A lot of Americans who vote for these evil, wicked candidates, like, for example, in the Michigan Senate race, the blood's on their hands. It's really clear to me. So I'm really glad you mentioned that. And hopefully there will be justice in this case.
3: I want to say that whenever you see moral inversion, you know the enemy is sitting right there. With substitute bitter for sweet, when you talk about killing a baby and you see, use terms like, oh, it's health care. That's a moral inversion, and you know who's behind that.
2: Right. Yeah, you're right. And hopefully Christians won't be deceived when we look at things like this trial in terms of, you know, real justice, which is if someone knowingly, premeditatively kills their own child, or children in this case with Clancy, there's but one just penalty, and that's guilty, and it's death penalty. That's the blood of those children on her hands. And anything less is demeaning to the life and the preciousness of those children. anything less. So that's my take on it. Maybe some people out there disagree with me, but if you stick to God's word and what's righteous and true, that's how I see it. I think it's pretty clear. That's my opinion. But let's talk about a case that you've been involved in. Speaking of gender confusion and gender distortion, it's Haskins versus BioBlood. This is a Michigan case. It started in 2022. It was one of just six cases in the entire country that ruled that the use of trans pronouns that do not match the biological identity of the person cannot be compelled by employers. So take it from there.
3: Well, you may recall that this case is done, and we did win this case beginning in 2022. This woman was 67 years old, just a friendly grandmother type who had worked alongside this young girl for 3 years from the time she was 18 until the time she was 21. And this young girl came in one day and said, "Oh, I'm a boy now, and you have to use my male pronouns." And they were all set up because they knew they were going to fire this old lady the second, because immediately she said, "Well, I'm not going to do that." "Well, you have to." She says, "No, I'm a child of Jesus Christ, and I will not live in a lie. You are a girl, and I will use your name if I can, but I'm not going to go out of my way to use false pronouns and live a lie and help you live a lie." Well, she was fired before she even finished her statement. And that would have been it. But she called Pacific Justice, and she called a bunch of lawyers, and nobody would take the case. And she called Pacific Justice, and thankfully they were able to get a hold of me. And I called her right back and said, "Yeah, you better believe we're going to file that case." And we, as you mentioned, we were one of six cases in the entire country that pushed back on this. And they were all decided in about the same couple months apart by different circuits, where they all said no, because Title VII, which protects employers, Title VII also protects employers from violations of their religious conscience. And because of that, they raised religious conscience objections to the compelled use of these gender pronouns. All these courts, all six of them, ruled and said, "Nope, you can't compel speech in this country. That's not the way it works." And in the case of an employee, we still don't know whether that applies to contractors, but in the case of an employee, at least, Title VII protects you and your religious liberty to not be forced to use someone else's changed or gender conforming pronouns.
2: Right.
3: And it was just a wonderful decision. We settled the case for, three times the lost wages after we got the ruling from the court. And she's just a wonderful lady.
2: Yeah.
3: It took a 67, 68-year-old woman to stand up, because at that time, so many people were not standing up. They were bending down, bending the knee, and afraid to say anything. They wouldn't want to get canceled. They didn't want to get fired. They didn't want to get kicked out of school. And thousands, you'll remember, thousands of people were kicked out of school. Thousands of people were removed from their jobs. And there were families broken up. There were divorces.
2: Yeah.
3: There was a lot of bad things that happened. And Pacific Justice Institute pushed back on it. And with the Lord's grace, we won.
2: Yeah. And I know that she saw this as basically blasphemy against the Creator. If she was to use a different pronoun, she saw it as just, like it's insulting to God and His creation when you call it something different than what she knew it was and how God sees it. And if you have to, I think her thinking was, if I have to choose between pleasing man and pleasing God, I'm going to please God. And, and Title VII protects people of faith to be reasonably accommodated. And a reasonable accommodation, it seems, would be just this, like, was what she offered. She said, "Look, my understanding," she said, "look, I'm not going to use pronouns at all. I'll just refer to them by their last name," correct?
3: Right. But as you know, it's very, very difficult to not make a mistake. One of the reasons we were able to settle the case for a decent amount was because And it wasn't a decent amount because she was only working a couple days a week. That was one reason, and I think that's important for PGAI. One of the reasons she couldn't find a lawyer was because she was only working 8 to 12 hours a week. And no lawyer would take the case. That's not worth anything, not worth any money. Well, we saw the case, and we said, yeah, it is worth something because the principle is here. It's not always all about money. And so we were able to take that case as a nonprofit and run with it. And so we did settle it, as I say, for triple the lost wages. And she was very happy with the result. But so many people were hurt by this before we were able to move in.
2: So many people are having to compromise their values, their conviction in order to keep their job, or they said no, or they couldn't do that. And then they got fired, lost their jobs. I guess both.
3: Lost their marriages, lost relationships, were banned from Thanksgiving, the family Thanksgiving. I mean, this created a massive division in our society.
2: Yeah.
3: And, you know, we won ultimately, but not by much. The courts could have very easily come down on the other side, and then we'd all be playing the pronoun game.
2: Yeah. Now,
3: but what?
2: When you say lost marriages, are you talking about married couples getting divorced over this issue of pronouns?
3: Over this issue. Yes. Absolutely. There were battle runs. I mean, in my own family, we didn't have Thanksgiving one year, and it was primarily over that issue.
2: So, that's insane. Any sane logical person that looks at biology facts, genetics, everything, and look at the effects of people who go down this road of deception, this high suicide rate, the increase in cancer that happens because of this massive change in hormones. I mean, it makes absolutely no sense. It seems like people who have that ideology are just what you said. They don't acknowledge God. They're worship. They're creating their own God, and they're welcoming a spirit of delusion, of lack of reality. They can't see truth from false representations and propaganda.
3: Goes back to the garden, Brad. I mean, Eve ate the apple because she wanted to be like God. And that's what these people are doing. They want to be like God. God made me a girl. Well, I say I'm a boy. Well, no. It doesn't work that way.
2: You're right.
3: God decides, not you.
2: It's open defiance to God. Open defiance of the Creator.
3: Yes.
2: It's like shaking our hand and saying, no, I disagree with you. I'm going to be defiant. I'm going to change, quote unquote, change my gender. Of course, they can't. In the eyes of God, they can't. They can distort their gender, they can pervert their gender, but they can't change their gender. Well, this is a wonderful victory. You know, if there's people out there right now with these kinds of cases, what do you tell them? Dave, where should they go? What should they do if they're in this situation where they're an employee and they're told you've got to use different pronouns, different names? Right now, would you say they have a pretty good, strong defense because of the cases and things that we've taken on?
3: Absolutely. You will win your case. And very few employers are doing this anymore. They realize that it's a losing proposition for them. So we haven't seen any of these cases for several years now because people are not. Now, I did see one about a year ago involving a contractor who was a therapist. And being forced to engage in gender affirming care when she did not want to do that. So we sent a letter on that, and they excused her from that requirement. But that's the kind of thing that will happen. But these aren't proceeding to lawsuits that I've seen in the last several years, because it's been decided. You cannot force people to, as I put it kind of maybe sarcastically, you can't force people to play the pronoun game. And I wanted to mention that. We talked about this, I think, at one time, that pronouns are something that's personal, that you use in the third person. You typically don't talk, he, they, she, when you're talking to a person. you use pronouns in the third person. You're talking to someone else and you talk about this third person. She did this or he did this. So what this was effectively doing, it was attempting to get control people's speech when they're not even around.
2: Yeah.
3: You're
2: right.
3: It's bizarre.
2: Because if you're talking, if that person is right there, you wouldn't say it's a man who wants to be referred to as a woman. If they're right there, you wouldn't say he or she. You'd say or him or her. You'd say you. You know, you just talk directly to them. You wouldn't do that. And so I think that this is very encouraging. But I tell you, Dave, I do believe that there are still people out there being suckered into this who think that this is what they have to do to keep their job. They have to, and when they do that, they demean themselves, their own self integrity. When you're speaking for something repeatedly that you know is a lie, it is not true, you don't believe it. There's just something that's degrading to the person having to do that, as well as their conscience issues. So, anyone in that situation, folks, if you're out there and you're in that kind of situation, please let us know at pji.org. I'm going to say it one more time. P for Pacific, J for Justice, I for Institute.org. Wherever you are in the United States, wherever you are, let us know. We're here to stand by you and to represent you in this kind of a matter. You know, there's a lot of people.
3: Now,
2: go ahead.
3: Brett, it's not just the pronoun issue. It is, you are not generally allowed to compel speech. So if your child in school is being told to go to a mosque as a school program and recite Islamic prayers, happened, I believe, in California, might have been Oregon a couple of months ago. That's the same kind of thing. That's what we do at PJI. If you're being forced to say something or to do something that violates your conscience, your religious beliefs, we're the people to call because we can help you with that.
2: Yeah. You know, parents need to let their children know about this too, especially if they're attending a public school for whatever reason. They need to let the kids know, say, hey, if the teacher asks you to say something or to do something that you don't think God would want you to do, that you think is wrong, to say something in favor of some other religion, then you don't have to do that. You're protected by law not to have to do that. And I think it's great for kids to understand that and explain to them the First Amendment of our Constitution, which protects them from being compelled to say something that violates their own beliefs or own conscience. I think that's really, really basic and important here. So, well, this is a fantastic case. Great, good job on the victory. Let's hope that all employers out there can learn about this or face the Pacific Justice Institute. You know, there's the easy way. And this is a hard way. You know, you choose. That's my attitude. That's what I say to employers out there. You want to do what's right? Fine. You want to do what's wrong? You got to deal with the Pacific Justice Institute. Well, folks, when we return, we're going to talk to Dr. Dave Peters about another very interesting case. When we return after this.
1: 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You can join with us and share in the impact of this ministry, broadcasting the good news of Jesus Christ. Become a summer co-laborer this August. 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Promises for a Fruitful Life, a book by Beth Moore. Has hardship sapped your emotional and spiritual vitality? Moore assures you that God wants you to flourish. 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
2: Welcome back. And folks, if you'd like to keep up with the many cases that we're handling across the country, we have over 140 cases in active litigation right now, in addition to the many others that we're just helping, people we're helping. It's real easy to do that. If you want to look at our resources, we have free resources like 12 steps to protect your children from being taken by social workers. Every family should have that. 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Or if you'd like to get information on our upcoming Celebration of Justice on October 17th with Fox News's Emily Campagno, and it's going to be just Ray Comfort, Todd Starnes. It's going to be absolutely fantastic. It's in Anaheim, California. Just go to our website, pji.org. That's pji.org, pji.org. All right, I'd like to welcome back to the program Dr. Dave Peters. And I'm so glad to have you on this show. And you always have interesting things to talk about. You know, you have a pretty active office there for PJI up there in Michigan. I guess you're in the Detroit area, right?
3: Well, there's a lot to do in Michigan. We're pretty active. I've just been graced. I just sit here at my desk and the phone rings and these cases come pouring in. It's nothing that I've done. Believe me. I give credit to the Holy Spirit 100%.
2: Well, yeah, like I say, you're a very valuable part of our team, and I just I greatly appreciate you, Dave. I really do. Now, let's talk about transplant cases. You've handled a number of these. Why don't you tell us about your work in this area?
3: Well, it started out a lady from another nonprofit had accumulated 50 of these cases, and she took a look at them and she realized she was woefully unqualified to handle anything remotely resembling these cases, because these cases required, number one, somebody who was absolutely crazy, who would file on behalf of the kingdom even when the chances were 1,000 to 1, and that was me, and it required someone who had really at least a master's level degree in medicine to understand what was happening. And I had that too. And it required someone who had many years' experience as a trial lawyer, which I had that as well.
2: So you were well set then. That's good. You had all that, you know, by God's grace and sovereignty, you were fully equipped for the task.
3: It was crazy. It was like you got to be kidding. And the wild thing was, this lady, she prays the night before. She says, "Lord, I can't handle these cases. Please send me somebody to help." And I had sent her an email the day before. So before you call, I will answer. And that's exactly what happened in this case.
2: Wow.
3: So we worked together very closely, our two offices. This is one of the things that PGI is not afraid to do. A lot of people are parochial about their cases, and we want to get the job done. So we worked together. She did all the intake, sent the cases to me, and we filed about 40 of these or so. And let me just tell you what they are. Okay, these were COVID vaccine cases where the individual was a Christian or other religions. I think all the ones I had were Christian. And they raised an objection to the COVID shot based on religious beliefs, and they were removed from the transplant list and left to die. They were going to just die with no organ. And so we commenced lawsuits all over the country. We sued Stanford, University of Virginia, Cleveland Clinic, Dartmouth, Cedars-Sinai Hospital, Vanderbilt, Ascension Health Systems, and quite a few others. And we sent letters along with this other nonprofit, working with them, we sent letters to many different hospitals that I couldn't even list, more than 50 around the country. And we had about a 1 in 3 success rate with letters alone. We would send letters, and we would threaten, and they would say, "Okay, well, we'll put them back on the list. Or we'll list them at this other hospital that's across the street. We'll work out something." And about a third of the time, we were able to work out something.
2: Well, that's the time. I want to stop right there. that is so significant, Dave, because what you're talking about here is a third of the people who are on medical death row are mm-hmm. suddenly now protected to be able to get their life-saving, critically needed organ transplant, without which they're going to die, probably. So that's huge in and of itself. If that's all that was accomplished, and we saved a third of them, fantastic. But you didn't stop there. So what happened to the other two-thirds?
3: Well, then we, not the other two-thirds, but about a quarter of the remaining, we did file these cases of against hospitals, big-name hospitals, really, and that was the thing. It was the big-name hospitals that were doing this. The ones with the drug connections, the drug company connections. The small hospitals that did transplants did not do this, and they did not fight us. We sent them letters, and they said, okay, and they put them back on the transplant list. The big hospitals with pharmaceutical connections fought us tooth and nail, some of them at least. And
2: why?
3: So we did end up, I think because money. They were told by the drug companies, we don't want this. We want to make sure everybody gets vaccinated. And the only way we can do that is to make sure everybody gets vaccinated.
2: Okay. Even those with religious objections to taking the vaccine, for those people, the drug company just say, well, then fine, let them die. We want our money. We want to make sure that everyone has to take the vax so that we make the money off our vax. And if people have religious objections, go ahead, let them die. We don't care. That really is not good PR for those drug companies out there, needless to say. But so
3: I don't think they expected to run up against PJI. Again, we had to be crazy to bring these cases, Brad. These cases were so out of the loop, that were so insane. There was no – I looked at these. I said, there's no way we're going to win any of these cases. And we wouldn't have won these cases on legal grounds. We won these cases because we used them as a pressure campaign to exert pressure on the hospitals. We put these out press releases. We had newspaper articles. We had national stories all over the place. And that was what convinced them, because it was bad PR to let people die because they had religious objections. But legally speaking, the transplant, and this is something I knew as a medical student, the transplants, they have wide latitude to do whatever they want. There's very little they can't do. And if they wanted their patients to be vaccinated, legally they were on strong ground, which is why the cases were so difficult and why no one else in the whole country filed any of these cases, as far as I know. But we saw this as it's more than just a legal battle. This was a spiritual struggle. And that's the way we approached it.
2: Yeah. So you took on these additional cases, like one-fourth of the remaining two-thirds you took on. So what happened to those cases?
3: Most of the hospitals caved. We lost two patients who died before they got their transplant. And we really haven't followed up with to know how many people actually got the transplants. The only thing we could do was get them on the list.
2: Okay.
3: And then, you know, it's up to God. And, you know, I always told clients, you know, you have to understand how important these organs are, because two people have to die in order for you to get your organ. The person who donates the organ has to die, and the person who would have got the organ that you're going to get has to die. So it's a very heart-wrenching, it was a very difficult set of cases, talking to clients and their family.
2: Yeah. If you're not top of the list, then what you're saying is you're not going to get the organ unless the person above you on the list dies before they get their organ, or you have to wait for another person to die to be able to get that organ. And I think organ transplants are...
3: That's right.
2: A very commendable thing to do. So you were able to save the lives. I guess it was about two dozen. Is that right?
3: Well, probably more than that. Yeah, more like 30 or 40.
2: About 30 or 40. But fantastic.
3: Yeah, certainly we got 30 or 40 onto the transplant list. Whether those were successful and whether they had the successful surgery, or not. That would be, you know, most of them probably did, though. Most of them probably had successful surgeries and are still alive today.
2: Yeah. And I understand that when you follow the money, Pfizer has their name written all over it, apparently. Apparently, Pfizer was the ones who was encouraging hospitals to make no exceptions for religious beliefs or convictions. And if they're not, if they don't take their drugs, they don't take their vax, then put them on a medical death row, effectively.
3: And yeah, it was Pfizer and the Biden administration.
2: And the Biden administration, both of them.
3: Yes.
2: I just, so evil, so cutthroat, so disrespectful of life. And that's a real shame. So this happened. You took on these cases, and it had made a significant impact. What would you tell people to do right now? Let's say that they're seeking an organ transplant, and they've got some... I mean, let's say for some reason there may be a hospital out there. I would assume that there might be some still out there who are beholden to Pfizer. What would you tell them if they're told that they have to get this transplant, or you have to get this vaccine, and they're not going to be on the transplant list, organ transplant list? What counsel would you give them?
3: Well, certainly we'd contact us, but unlike previously where we'd file cases, we would go straight to HHS now, because HHS has rules in place that hopefully will prevent this kind of thing from happening in the future.
2: Okay.
3: You are required to honor people's religious objections according to Health and Human Services rules, and we would file a complaint with HHS in that case.
2: Now, if you had someone elected in 2028 with a different attitude to the White House, I know Kamala Harris or whoever, who thinks what Biden did was a good thing to subject all these Christians to being killed, that rule could change, and then we might have hospitals saying, yeah, we're going to go ahead and ignore the precedent set by PJI, and we're going to go ahead and put this requirement into place for people to have the vax or let them die. So we could have this back again, possibly, couldn't we, depending on what happens with future elections of presidents.
3: Well, Ronald Reagan said that every generation is one election away from tyranny.
2: Yeah, boy, do we see that. We definitely see that. I look at the Michigan Senate race, and I just shake my head and thought, who would have thought? Who would have thought we would even be here to have that close of an election with a candidate that is so opposite,
3: awful.
2: So awful and so opposite
3: awful.
2: A concept of freedom, liberty, our Constitution, and the values of our country. And then you look at the Texas Senate race, and I look at that, and I look at the guy who's running on, he's a far leftist, who just, his worldview is completely different in many ways from what's traditional for America, and specifically the state of Texas. It just,
3: God is non-binary, right?
2: Yeah, I'm just shaking my head saying, really? Who would have thought that we even have a candidate get the nomination of either party that would have that kind of this really weird, twisted worldview that we see. But so it is, I guess the response is people need to vote. They need to register, and they need to vote. And one thing, a great project we have before we go on to our next case is helping churches have voter registration Sundays at their church. And I just want to tell people out there, if your church hasn't had a voter registration Sunday yet, contact us. Go to our website. We have a gentleman on staff, Peter Moore, he's a pastor, and he will help you have a voter registration Sunday at your church. It's legal, it's constitutional, it's nonpartisan, but it's pretty basic. If you really, my attitude is, if a church is truly filled with the love of Christ, then they're going to care about people outside the church walls. And if they truly care about people outside their church walls, they're going to vote. It's that simple. They're going to vote. And also, God commands us in Romans chapter 13 to be good citizens. Everyone knows a good citizen in the United States, we vote. And if we don't vote, then the blood is on our hands, according to Ezekiel 3:18. That's how I read it. So it's like being silent towards evil and wickedness. So people, vote and get your churches to have voter registration Sundays. I think that's really basic and real important. What about this abortion protester case, People versus Justin Phillips? Tell me more, please.
3: Well, this is exactly what I was telling you, Brad. I'm just sitting here at my desk minding my own business. I was probably, playing a video game, and the phone rings, and it's Justin Phillips. I said, I'm a pastor, and they're charging me with basically a RICO case, saying that I conspired to violate the rights of somebody. And I go, okay, well, tell me more. What rights were violated? So, well, we protested an abortion clinic, and we're looking at 22 years in prison now. And, wait, what? And it turns out that everyone's heard about this. This is the grandmothers, the concentration camp survivors. It's that case.
2: Right.
3: He was one of the seven defendants in the case. And I immediately turned off my game and started to get to work on this case. And about 8 weeks later, I was done because it took that long. But the trial went on for 5 weeks. And it was a very dark, dingy courtroom, and some very evil prosecutors that were involved who have all been fired now. I sent a letter to the Department of Justice, and they were fired a month later, the three prosecutors on the case. But basically, these individuals gathered at a summer camp to plan this, and it was during the summer of 2020, which this works better if I had a slideshow, because I always show pictures of fiery but mostly peaceful protests that were going on at the time. And they met at this church camp saying, well, if they can engage in these fiery, violent protests, we can engage in a

0: because they were singing Bible songs and they said, Jesus loves you. And one even said, Jesus loves you and your baby. And that made me feel oppressed and intimidated. And that was the case against our clients. 22 years in prison is what they were looking at. And wow. we went through a 5-week brutal trial. And a lot of bad things came out that should not have come out. That was permitted by the judge. I battled with him on quite a few occasions. I battled with the prosecutors. And, we see the Lindsay whatever case. It's still, the jury's still out on that. This jury deliberated for 2 hours and 30 minutes, came back with 28 counts of guilty.
1: Oh.
0: 28 counts.
1: Yeah, 23 years for saying Jesus loves you and Jesus loves you and your baby, effectively.
0: Right.
1: There was no violence. There was no threats of violence.
0: No,
1: you said
0: they delayed one woman from getting her abortion for about an hour. One woman from getting her abortion for an hour.
1: For about an hour. Okay.
0: Yeah.
1: So,
0: and it would have only been about 15 minutes, but the police showed up and they refused to take them into custody because they agreed with the protesters.
1: Oh, good night. That's outrageous. 23 years behind bars for peacefully, for a short, relatively short period of time, reaching out, singing Christian songs and saying, Jesus loves you. So
0: that's right.
1: This is in Michigan. This is not New York City. It's not San Francisco. This is Michigan. And they were prosecuted. And you said you had to fight to keep some bad stuff out. You mean bad bad things about our clients, the people you're representing, of a church. So I probably misunderstood that.
0: What happened was the complaining witness, she was absolutely hysterical, and she should not have been allowed to testify because it prejudiced the jury incredibly bad against our clients. She came up absolutely, she was hysterical about it. Years later, I don't know if it was a fake or if it was real, but it should not have been allowed, and the case would have been overturned on appeal because of that. Another thing, the bad thing that I was able to get in, despite of the judge's strongest prohibition against it, we were not allowed to mention the RICO statute that they were charged under is actually known as the Klan Act. It was instituted to fight the terrorists and the Ku Klux Klan from intimidating African Americans out of their vote. And so we weren't allowed to mention segregation. So in my closing argument, I mentioned slavery instead, and that was not very well received, at all by the judge, who threatened to throw me in jail, and promised that he had never been this close to throwing someone in jail in his entire time on the bench. And I just I brought my wife with me, who had toothpaste and a Bible and my reading glasses and everything that I needed to spend a few days in jail.
1: Yeah.
0: Because I knew the judge was going to be very unhappy with me mentioning the fact that this was, in fact, a statute designed to fight slavery and Jim Crow. It was not designed to fight a peaceful protest.
1: Right.
0: And we were not allowed to introduce that. So I got it in anyway.
1: Well, I've been there before. I remember once I was in juvenile court. And I thought, this judge is screaming at me. And you might want to unplug that phone just to make it permanent. I just thought there.
0: Yeah.
1: Just might want to go ahead and do that now so we don't have to really appreciate it. Okay. So anyway, I was in juvenile court, and the judge was throwing a fit. And I couldn't be silent. I said, Your Honor, all I'm asking for you to do now is to comply with the law of California. When it comes to proving up a case to take children, that's all I'm asking you to do is comply with California law, nothing more. And I thought, that's for sure is going to, she's just going to put me behind bars for a couple of weeks. And she just suddenly stopped and said, after screaming at

0: at me for saying that. She said, I'm obviously no longer can be biased in this matter. I hereby recuse myself. And she walked out of the courtroom. And yeah, I've never seen that in real life. I thought that was just a Hollywood thing. And then a new judge came in and he looked at the other side. Says, is it true you have no evidence, CPS, Child Protective Services, to invalidate these grandparents? He says, you're right. That is correct, Your Honor. That is correct. He says, I want those children put with the grandparents immediately. And we won. But otherwise, we would have lost, and those children would have been put with a homosexual couple doing their, you know, same-sex sexual lifestyle together. That's where these precious little children would have been placed had we not stepped out and taken a risk. And we have to do that sometimes, and that's what you did for this pastor. He has a couple boys, I understand. He's a wife. He's pastor of a church. And he would have been facing up to 23 years behind bars. So the jury came out and they said guilty.
1: Okay.
0: For
1: 2 hours and 30 minutes.
0: Using this RICO statute that Biden wanted to be used because he hates people wanting to save preborn babies so much. I hope he gets right with God, because if he doesn't, he's facing an eternal ramifications. I really do hope he repents of this and many of the other evil things that he did during his office as president. We could go on and on about that. So
1: I'm not sure if he has capacity at this time to repent, but
0: yeah, let's just hope and pray that he does, because this is the blood of so many are on his hands for in so many ways. Well, so they came down with this guilty. They said guilty. Then what happened? Did the judge go ahead and put the 23 years on him, or did something else happen that was miraculous?
1: Well, a couple things happened. We had an election, and this case played a part in the election. It really did. People saw what was happening, and they said, no, we don't want this kind of thing happening in our country. And so somebody got elected, and 3 days after inauguration, he pardoned all of these individuals. Now, the judge had previously had set sentencing for after the election, which is a bizarre thing to do. Never heard of that happening before. Judge said, well, we're going to delay sentencing until after the election.
0: So it was not just after the election. It was also, if I'm not mistaken, it was after President Trump was sworn into office, and there was a new attorney general. Was it then that he waited?
1: No, he delayed. Sentencing was originally scheduled for late October.
0: Okay.
1: And he delayed sentencing until late November to see the results of the election. And then when President Trump was elected, he delayed sentencing again until after inauguration.
0: Okay. And that was because he wanted to see if the new attorney general under the Trump administration still had the same attitude about using this slavery statute to put Christian pastors behind bars for 23 years.
1: He specifically said on the record he anticipates, after the election, he said he anticipates that we'll receive new orders from the new attorney general. That's exactly right.
0: Wow. I would see a lot of judges, particularly leftist judges, just not even caring and saying, I don't care. I'm just going to go ahead and give this the sentence now, kaboom, and put him behind bars. So I was surprised.
1: This judge wants to be on the Court of Appeals.
0: Okay.
1: No doubt in my mind. He probably will be.
0: So you think maybe...
1: He probably will.
0: Okay, so it may have been partly for his own posturing.
1: Yep.
0: Okay, well, whatever case, whatever the reason, we had a reprieve, if you will, and the pastor did not go to prison for 23 years. He got pardoned by President Donald Trump. Had President Trump not been elected at that time, what would have happened to that pastor? And that 89
1: he'd be serving a minimum of 5 to 7 years in prison right now.
0: Away from his children, away from his
1: yes.
0: For singing Christian songs and saying Jesus loves you while sitting at the steps of an abortion clinic for 1 or 2 hours. That was it, right?
1: Yeah, that was it. It was it. There was no violence. There was no physical contact with anybody. And the whole issue in the case was, did that constitute a physical blockade of the clinic? That was the technical issue in the case.
0: Yeah.
1: Did sitting in front of the clinic constituting physical blockade. And that's one of the reasons why the jury was able to decide so quickly, because it did come down to that specific issue.
0: Wow. So the prosecution, are they still in that position? Are they still there to do these kinds of things in the future?
1: Yeah, I mentioned the three prosecutors were fired by the Department of Justice.
0: Okay, excellent.
1: And they should have been.
0: Yeah, excellent. Because, you know, even if they got the command from the commander in chief indirectly by President Biden to do these things, this hideous thing, they should have had the conscience and the character to say, no, I won't do that. I won't do that. You've asked me to apply a RICO statute that was to fight the KKK, to put a pastor who has two boys and a church and a wife, and this 89-year-old who survived the death camps for them to be put behind bars for 23 years? I'd say, no, don't do that. I mean, and if they don't have the character to stand up to that kind of hideous, evil things from the Biden administration, they don't deserve to be working for the Department of Justice, in my opinion. So I'm glad. I'm glad they were removed. I think America's better off for us. But you know what? Had you not stepped up, Dave, had you not gone to bat for that pastor, just think what would have happened. I mean, it could have been, you know, had you not really made a bona fide defense, that trial could have ended earlier, perhaps. He could have been convicted. I mean, and not just convicted, but sentenced. I think right. that strong defense that you made, and God's grace, and the what happened on that election night in November, I know that had a big impact, November of 2020.
1: Everything leading up to it, you know, God has a plan. And this was part, you know, it was almost a trite thing to say, oh, God's plan. This was God's plan. This was absolutely God's plan. He will often take the worst situations in the world and flip them and make them great.
0: Yeah.
1: And that's what happened in this case.
0: You know, the sermon I've been giving recently to churches, I've been doing a lot of guest preaching. I'm preaching next Sunday again in Las Vegas at a Calvary Chapel church. But last Sunday I preached at a church in Stockton, California. But I've been giving a message from Esther chapter 4, and it's entitled "For Such a Time as This." And when you read through Esther, you see the whole story about how it was so dark and so evil, and why Satan was playing checkers, God was playing four-dimensional chess. And you see how it plays out. It's just an incredible storyline. And just how the hand of God is such that we, even if things seem dark, there's no light at the end of the tunnel, which is what was the case then in the book of Esther. Nonetheless, God is moving, and we can trust him. And this was a dark time, what was happening to that pastor and his family and that 89-year-old. But in the end, God used it for good in a very positive way that I think will be a good impact for the future of people in similar situations. We have just a few seconds left. Is that so?
1: I think this was great, Brad.
0: Yeah.
1: This was absolutely phenomenal. You know, we have so much need in this country, and we've won some victories, but there's still so much more to do.
0: There's so much. You're right. There still is so much more to do. And by God's grace, we at PGI are going to continue to be there on the front lines with people like you. Thanks again, Dr. Dave Peters, for being on the show. Really appreciate it. Keep up the great work.
1: Thank you.
0: So, folks, there you have it. It's our God-given freedoms we're talking about. Now, let's choose to keep them. I'm Brad Dacus, president of the Pacific Justice Institute. Let's continue the fight for your freedoms.
2: The airtime and production cost for the preceding program was paid in full by your faithful donations to his channel.
3: Thank you for watching his channel. With a national update, I'm Elizabeth May. The Trump administration is stepping up economic pressure on Iran, warning foreign businesses and countries to cut financial ties with Tehran or risk sanctions with the U.S. Treasury Secretary Scott Bessent calls the campaign an economic D-Day. He says the goal is to isolate Iran from the global financial system and cut off money that supports the Iranian regime. The Treasury Department has already announced sanctions against about 60 people, companies, and ships connected to Iran. The new pressure also targets areas including oil, shipping, technology, aviation, gold, and digital assets. Bessent says businesses that continue helping Iran could face the full force of American sanctions. However, the administration is giving foreign companies some time to end their business with Tehran before possible penalties are imposed. Iran has rejected the U.S. campaign and warned that countries cooperating with Washington could face retaliation. The move marks a major new phase in the Trump administration's pressure campaign against Iran. Meanwhile, the administration is preparing to revoke the visas of 200,000 foreigners who have applied for asylum in the United States. The plan could become the largest visa revocation in U.S. history. The State Department is preparing to cancel B-1 and B-2 visas issued between 2016 and 2026. The visas are normally used for business trips, tourism, family visits, and medical care. Officials say the people entered the country as short-term visitors, but later applied for asylum to remain in the U.S. The administration says it is working with the Department of Homeland Security to identify those visa holders. The visa cancellations wouldn't automatically mean immediate deportation. People with pending asylum cases could still have their cases reviewed. The plan has not been finalized and could face legal challenges. Officials say the number of visas revoked could change as the government reviews individual cases. In other news, the U.S. Supreme Court has cleared the path for President Trump to move forward with his plan to restrict mail-in voting. The court did not decide whether the order is legal. The justices only said the states challenged the order too early. For now, the administration can continue its efforts. The changes could affect how mail-in ballots are sent and handled. Election officials are concerned about the short timeline. Some states will soon begin sending ballots to military voters. This gives officials little time to make changes before the November election. Critics say the changes could make voting more difficult. Supporters say the rules could help protect election security. The case is still being fought in court, and decisions are expected before the midterm elections. Finally, President Trump has taken a stronger stance for American workers by imposing 50% tariffs on certain Canadian products. The administration says the tariffs are intended to address what it concerns unfair Canadian trade practices and to give American businesses a fair opportunity to compete. The United States and Canada remain close economic partners with hundreds of billions of dollars in goods moving between the two nations each year. The disagreement is a reminder that America can defend its workers while still pursuing mutually beneficial trade with its neighbors. Thank you for watching His Channel with a National Update. I'm Elizabeth May.
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5: How he built an empire.
6: 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I had what they wanted.
5: And what tore it all down.
6: I was going to die on the streets or I was going to die in prison.
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8: Well, welcome to the 700 Club. Overnight, the U.S. attacked two missile launchers in Iran. In retaliation, Iran launched attacks at Gulf states.
9: Meanwhile, in Judea and Samaria, more violence is flaring up. CBN Middle East Bureau Chief Chris Mitchell reports.
10: For the first time in more than a month, the U.S. attacked Iran, hitting two Iranian rocket launchers on an island in the Strait of Hormuz. Central Command says Iran was planning to launch mines into the strait just days after the U.S. said the strait was cleared.
11: They could be a nuisance, but we have control of the Hormuz Strait.
10: Iran still disputes this claim, and ship traffic through the strait remains sparse. Iran responded by attacking a U.S. ally. Jordan State TV releasing this video showing missiles and drones being launched at two air bases in Jordan that host American troops. The UAE also intercepted a drone over its territorial waters. As the war enters its seventh month, Texas Senator Ted Cruz said on NBC's Meet the Press that many of America's military objectives have been achieved. But he's encouraging the Trump administration to go further.
12: So what I've been urging is for President Trump and the Trump administration to arm the protesters, so that the people of Iran, arm the Kurds, and let the protesters remove this regime from power. Not American boots on the ground, but the Iranian people.
10: Meanwhile, in Judea and Samaria, Israeli Prime Minister Benjamin Netanyahu condemned what he called criminal acts of violence in the villages of Kusra and Jalud. His spokesman said those responsible only represent a small fraction of the Jewish communities in Judea and Samaria.
13: These acts were committed by a small group of rioters, many from broken homes, and many who do not come from Judea and Samaria. They do not represent the law-abiding Jewish community in Judea and Samaria. On the contrary, they cause that community a grave injustice. Their actions violate the law, they endanger both Jews and Arabs, and they harm Israel's international legitimacy. Israel is a nation of laws, and we will not tolerate vigilantism of any kind by anyone. However, by contrast, we have yet to see the Palestinian Authority condemn even one of the thousands of murderous acts against Jews in Judea and Samaria. In fact, instead of condemning these attacks, it condones them.
10: Israeli authorities say security forces are investigating and working to identify those responsible. Chris Mitchell, CBN News, Jerusalem.
8: In other news, the death toll from the flash flood, and it's an absolute disaster in Nepal, it continues to rise. At least 750 people are confirmed dead. 3,000 are missing. As rescuers race against the clock to reach survivors, CBN's Operation Blessing is on the ground, helping provide much needed relief. Dale Hurd has the story.
14: New images show what triggered the disaster in Nepal, a huge chunk of glacial ice breaking free. As rescue crews are now dealing with monsoon downpours and dangerous terrain as they try to locate survivors. Hope is fading for more scenes like this. A six-year-old girl rescued 2 days ago from a collapsed building after rescue workers heard her cries. Rescuers are desperately trying to find any signs of life. 100 people are believed trapped in this tunnel. The Nepalese army is racing to reach them. 85 Americans remain unaccounted for. Families continue to wait for news of their missing loved ones.
15: That's tough. It gets harder with every minute, every hour, really.
14: Many areas remain completely cut off, with mud the consistency of wet cement now covering whole villages. This man who just escaped in time said, "My house, my car, my farm. I lost them all right in front of my eyes." Complicating rescue efforts, warnings of possible new flooding. The U.S. just announced $3.6 million in emergency humanitarian assistance for Nepal.
16: That includes up to 3 months of emergency food for up to 10,000 flood-affected households.
14: Operation Blessing is on the ground in Nepal, partnering with Compassionate Hands for Nepal.
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8: 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Either way, do it now. 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Well, here at home, as students go back to school, many will be using artificial intelligence for help on their assignments. Some are warning that children should develop critical thinking and problem-solving skills first. Charlene Aron spoke with an expert about this issue.
19: As artificial intelligence begins to reshape our world, it's also reaching into the classroom. Leading educator Dr. Jonathan Strecker has written Emergence: How Modern Convenience is Dumbing Down Our Children and What Parents and Schools Can Do About It. He contends we're facing a wave of what he calls fake intelligence.
20: Fake intelligence is the idea that children seek out completion of an assignment rather than developing competence within the assignment.
19: Strecker argues students often turn to artificial intelligence to skip the struggle of completing schoolwork.
20: A child may be asked to do a book report. Well, they can easily get on AI now. AI can read that book in just a matter of seconds. It can produce a report, even at their age level, so that if they're in sixth grade, they can say, give me a report at a sixth grade level and make it sound like me. And AI will do exactly that.
21: Science shows the brain grows and changes most when people actively problem solve and complete difficult tasks repeatedly through a process called neuroplasticity.
20: That it's in that moment of struggle that your brain primes itself for deep learning. And this is why we have to be careful that as teachers and parents, we're not satisfied with completion of an assignment. It's the competence that the child is developing along the way.
19: When AI does the heavy lifting, Strecker says it can inhibit thinking skills.
20: When we think about developing our own intelligence, it's not just intellect. We're not just walking around as rational beings all the time. We have connections with other people. We have emotions that we feel how other people feel. This is where I think we need to switch up as schools and parents to really focus on these core values of what it means to be human, rather than just try to compete all out with AI on intellect. I think we can use AI as a benefit to us intellectually, but not lose our humanity in the process.
19: That's why he recommends parents use a simple three-step process when navigating AI school assignments.
20: The first thing is to pause. Do not just immediately put something into ChatGPT and ask it to create. So what I mean by pause is have your child put down what they already know. Create the first draft. Write it out. Struggle. Then the second part is you have to use it purposefully. So if you say, write my essay, it'll do exactly that. But the better way is to say, hey, please review what I have just written. Give me advice for what I could add and let the AI act as a tutor without just completing it for you. And then third, you have to go back and proof what you've done.
19: Strecker maintains he is not anti-AI, just cautious about over-relying on it.
20: If we don't use it the right way, I have grave concerns. I am pro-human development, and that's where I think our focus needs to be.
19: Charlene Aron, CBN News.
8: It's curious to me that most of the tech leaders in our culture, the ones who are the founders, the ones who are watching over all these smart devices and selling them to us, and then trying to create apps and other things that clearly have addictive qualities, trying to keep us online as much as possible. They all don't want their children to have the device. They don't want the distraction because they know what it does to attention spans. And study after study is showing our attention spans are getting shorter and shorter. Thousands of years ago, Aristotle wrote about attention span and wrote about how necessary it was to develop logical argument, that if you couldn't focus on a particular topic long enough, and he, you know, didn't hide that he looked down on people that weren't able to hold a logical argument to its conclusion. Having AI as a tutor is a great idea to say, okay, we're going to meet you where you are. But AI right now is not in that mode. AI is, I'll do it for you, as opposed to you doing it for yourself. And that's the key. And I encourage parents, when children ask you questions, have them answer it. Use that Socratic method, that Talmudic method, that, you know, okay, you ask the question, now reason out the solution, reason out the answer. That is important, and it's fundamentally important to developing a culture where reason and thinking things through and having the ability to defend a position, all of that essential, and I would submit essential to a vibrant democracy. Well, fall semester 2006 is underway at Regent University. Regent University, dedicated to training Christian leaders to change the world. Many exciting new developments are already taking place at Regent, and to kick off the opening weekend, students were treated to a concert from recording artist Celeste Kellogg.
0: I am from the UK. Came out here toward the campus and I fell in love with it. I fell in love with just the environment, people. It was so welcoming and wonderful that I knew I had to be here.
1: I found the Lord here in the beginning of my freshman year. He encapsulated my heart and he has just showed me more and more about him.
22: It's a brand new year here at Regent University, my alma mater. There are some new things happening, amazing things happening this year. Let's check them out. Regent's bold move to construct an NCAA-compliant athletic complex and provide a home field advantage for its students has already broken ground, and the staff and students are ready for it.
23: With this new athletic complex, we can offer a premier athletic experience at the Division III level. So it's just going to be a game changer and separate us from the competition in the area.
24: It's definitely going to bring like a family type of environment, just because like we're all going to be able to just go to the gym whenever we feel like it, and we can always just practice together. We're really going to be better with that gym, just chemistry-wise.
25: I think that having like your own arena as a team definitely brings the culture of like packing out the stands and people coming there supporting, cheering, getting rowdy for the games and stuff, because it's feels like you're really representing your own school when you're on your home court.
22: The athletic complex at Regent University is expected to open summer of 2027. Go Royals! Regent Film School is raising the level with state-of-the-art new equipment to prepare its students to be among the best in the field.
26: The reason why the equipment is such an amazing blessing to us is a TV studio is such a powerful place. It's a place where you can reach the nations. And the opportunity we had to upgrade the equipment into sort of new cutting edge cameras are gorgeous. It provides us new opportunities. So the students really have a chance to compete in the job market, in the industry, because this equipment is what they're going to find when they get in the workplace.
27: I'm excited to see like the opportunities like with better equipment we can do with our own projects, but also like outside help coming into here.
28: It's just an inspiring thing, you know, to see the faculty and staff actually taking time to pour into us and actually invest. There's deep wells here, you know, like the Lord is working very deeply here, and that's included in the film department. From the faculty and staff, just continuously, just not out of repetition or out of necessity, but genuinely pouring into the students and pointing them back to Christ.
29: Come on, turn it.
22: Award-winning recording artist Celeste Kellogg did not want to miss the Regent University opening weekend.
2: I'm so excited. Like, if I went to college, this would be the place I would have gone. I always feel like I'm at home here at Regent University in CBN. Everybody feels like family. I love how faith-filled everybody is. It just, it makes me feel so comfortable, and it feels like it takes me back to where I first started with my music, which was in church. Hey.
22: From a new top-tier athletic complex to state-of-the-art film equipment to exciting campus experiences, Regent University is kicking off the new school year with incredible momentum, equipping a new generation of Christian leaders to change the world.
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8: Drones have transformed modern warfare, and now they're creating security challenges here at home. In response, federal and local agencies are expanding their ability to detect and stop potential drone threats. National security correspondent Caitlin Burke has the details.
4: It's small, easily modified, and accessible to almost anyone. Drones like this could be a camera, a hobby, or in the wrong hands, a weapon. And as this technology continues to evolve, so do efforts to counter it, with new security measures emerging not just in war zones, but in the skies over the U.S.
5: Drones can come from any height, any azimuth. And so it makes it a little bit more challenging to plan for the safety of that because you have to protect from all directions and all angles.
6: We saw the scale of that challenge on display during the World Cup. Federal, state, and local authorities seizing more than 700 drones across 11 U.S. host cities. While officials say none were weaponized, each unknown drone had to be treated as a potential threat. FBI Supervisory Special Agent Aaron Snyder heads up the agency's counter-UAS operations unit. He tells CBN News the worst-case scenario is a drone equipped with an explosive device, although they can be used maliciously in many other ways.
5: And this could be for something that would look very similar to a military-type attack, or it could be something more low-key for, say, an intelligence-gathering activity. Or it could be something for a more traditional criminal use where they're getting more creative with the use of drones, say, for the transportation of narcotics and other contraband.
6: Their devastating effect has already been demonstrated on international battlefields. Snyder says here at home, the FBI is primarily focused on smaller, cheaper drones, technology available to almost anyone. And defending against them is complicated, mainly because no single system exists that can handle every drone threat scenario.
7: So counter drone requires a layered solution because the range of threats is so great.
6: Currently, some of those layers involve long-range detection, active radar, and cameras for identifying and tracking drones, plus a way to stop them.
7: Try to use energy-based systems to confuse the drone. And either shoo it away or maybe try to cyber take it over. But then when that fails, you have to have a physical way to remove the drone from the airspace. And that's where we come in. So we have drones that go up and hunt other drones, move them out of the airspace.
6: Fordham Technologies was part of the counter-drone security operation for the World Cup. Their drone hunter system is a drone itself, equipped with a net that can bring other drones down in a safe and controlled manner. This approach is important in urban settings, where shooting a drone out of the sky could create other danger on the ground below. CEO John Gruen says this security need is here to stay, and he's talking with federal law enforcement agencies on how to expand it.
7: In the future, you don't just protect the stadium and the parking lot. You got to protect all of the transport hubs. So you have to protect the metro station, the airport, the railways, the freeways, all the gatherings, so the watch parties, the threat. If they figure out that the stadium itself is too hard a target, they're going to go after the softer targets.
6: In preparation for the World Cup, federal agencies were allowed to train state and local law enforcement teams in the counter-drone mission. Snyder's unit trains those officers not just to use the technology, but to determine when a drone actually poses a threat.
5: That really is our number one counter-UAS tool, is to get officers and agents over to talk with the pilot. That's how we can really determine what the intent of that pilot is.
6: While most domestic drone activity remains harmless, the threat is evolving. Last year, the Pentagon created Joint Interagency Task Force 401 with the mission of getting better technology into the hands of law enforcement and U.S. forces faster. In a statement to CBN News about counter-drone systems, Task Force spokesman Lieutenant Colonel Adam Schur said, quote, "Systems need to be able to get updated over the air the same way your iPhone does. We need to be able to buy a piece of equipment today that can be upgraded with the latest software 6 months from now, instead of having to buy an entirely new iPhone every time there's an iOS patch." Meanwhile, Homeland Security is selecting Fordham as one of several companies that can provide counter-drone technology under a five-year program with more than $1 billion available for purchases.
7: The U.S. is mobilizing. It started probably 2 years ago in a real way, and now we're really, really ramping up. We were behind the threat. We're now getting out ahead of the threat, and we're just going to have to stay there.
4: Staying ahead of the threat could get harder as the skies become more crowded. Delivery drones, commercial drones, eventually even air taxis could all share the same airspace. So the next challenge isn't just spotting a drone. It's distinguishing between those that belong and those that don't. Caitlin Burke, CBN News, Washington.
8: Well, the war between Azerbaijan and Armenia was the first time the drones were the absolute difference maker on the battlefield. Azerbaijan had them, Armenia didn't. And with that, they were able to pinpoint locations for artillery fire, and it was absolutely dominated the battlefield. That was just 6 years ago. Ukraine has used very effectively drone technology to stop what everyone predicted was going to be an easy Russian victory, that the Russian military had more sophisticated equipment. But here's some very low-tech, low-cost drones were able to turn the tide, and it's turned into this strange drone trench warfare that is just grinding on and on and on. We're seeing new advances. Hezbollah has come up with a fly-by-wire system where they attach a fiber optic cable to a drone, so the technology is currently available to stop the communication and crash them, don't work on them. And so northern Israel now subject to drones that have the capability with this wire being 5 kilometers long. The rate of technological advance with them is absolutely incredible. And the cost of them is also incredibly low. So it's a whole new game and a whole new method of warfare. And it has literally been being changed by the month. And curiously, the U.S. Army is now learning from Ukraine how to deal with drone technology coming out of Iran. So we all need to be aware of it. And it's frightening to think of drone technology in the hands of terrorists right here in the United States. We saw what they did to train pilots for our commercial airlines. What if they were expending the same effort to train drone technology and hit our weakest points? Yes, we need to be aware of it. We need to be working now for effective countermeasures. Terry?
9: Well, up next, this man once ruled the streets with violence. Now he's on a mission to make amends. He's even returned a car he once stole. Find out what's behind his change of heart after this.
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11: Daniel Baker thought he would either die in prison or on the streets. The voices in his head told him so. He watched as his drug empire and his life crashed all around him. While he was behind bars, he cried out for one thing, an end to the insanity.
12: That's where I used to sell drugs at and beat people up. I beat a lot of people up.
13: Driving through Marion, Indiana, Daniel Baker remembers growing up on these streets and living in chaos.
12: People owe me money, and so as a form to scare people is I would get violent with them and like blow their vehicles up or burn something and just commit arson, very bad stuff.
13: Daniel grew up in a violent, abusive home. Soon after his parents divorced, the 7-year-old was molested by a family member. He told his parents, but they dismissed it.
12: I remember feeling very much unloved, abandoned. I didn't know how to deal with any of those emotions. I didn't even know how to comprehend the emotions that I was going through. And so I got in this state of rage and anger, especially towards God.
13: Daniel soon began getting into fights, drinking, smoking, and using drugs. At 16, he decided to become a drug dealer.
12: Things that attracted me to selling drugs was power, money. I had influence over people with drugs. People wanted drugs, I had what they wanted, and then if things didn't go my way, it looked like me being violent towards you. I was here to sell drugs and destroy lives.
13: While Daniel found success as a drug dealer, his personal life was in chaos.
12: I got married at 19, and it was a very toxic, codependent relationship. We said we loved each other, but we cheated on each other, we beat on each other, and did all those things that I seen my parents doing.
13: After a year of marriage, he caught his wife cheating and was arrested on domestic violence charges.
12: I was in this position of being all alone and afraid because I had nobody left. My entire drug empire was falling apart. Everything that I had worked so hard for had just been ripped right away from me to the point that I had nothing left.
13: In his cell was a Bible.
12: I was like, okay, well, God, if you're there, now's the time to show me. And so I slid my hand in the Bible and I started reading. It was a story about a man named Samson and how he married an adulterous woman. It was like God was showing me in that moment, I see you, I've never left you.
13: Even then, Daniel couldn't accept it.
12: I felt really unworthy. I didn't believe that anybody would find interest in me, that anybody would care, that anybody would be genuine to me.
13: So when he was released, he went back to the streets and tried to rebuild his empire. He ended up strung out on his own supply and homeless.
12: I was going to die on the streets or I was going to die in prison.
13: There was only one bright spot in his life, a local church.
12: When I didn't have any food, they fed me. When I was homeless, they literally let me stay in the church building. They went out of their way. They didn't ask for anything. And that really softened my heart.
13: However, it would take Daniel another year of addiction and homelessness to turn to God. At age 22, he was arrested on numerous charges and sentenced to 19 months.
12: Definitely at that point of, wow, I've got to give up control. I started to cry out to God for him to help me out of the insanity that I was living. Because I felt like I kept doing the same thing over and over and over again. And it just kept ending in the same way. I had lied to myself for so long. I prayed and I asked God to help me see the truth behind all the lies. I grabbed a Jesus calling and I opened it up and I started reading. It read, "Rest your eyes on my face to love over your soul." And it spoke to me like God was telling me, Look to my face. I chose to show myself to the world through Jesus. Look to Jesus. You're going to find the truth when you look to Jesus. It's only through Jesus that we're going to get to heaven. There's no other way. That was the moment where my heart was like, okay, God, I'm all in. Whatever you have for me, I will do it. I will do what you tell me to do.
13: As Daniel got clean and began reading the Bible daily, his heart and mind began to heal.
12: The biggest part that it changed was my belief that it is possible to change and that God loves me and is going to meet me right where I'm at, and I don't have to be perfect in order to have a relationship with Him. But there was lots of voices in my head telling me to do bad things, and I started to really read the Word and follow what the Word was telling me and listening to God and His voice. And as I did that, those voices faded away.
13: When Daniel was released in 2020, he started making amends for his past mistakes and started serving the community. In fact, he retrieved a car he'd stolen and abandoned in another state, repaired it, and returned it to its owner. That was the start of his nonprofit organization, Disciple of Christ Garage. He also started three Christian rehabilitation houses nearby, where he shares the hope he's found in Christ daily.
12: God is like, I'm here and you can depend on me, and I'm not going to be like the world. I'm not going to leave you hanging dry or going to lead you in ways that are going to be destructive. All of the things that I was striving for and trying to get on my own power, in my own ways, as soon as I surrendered to God and His ways, He gave me all of those things. If I had just believed that it was that simple from the start, that would have saved a whole lot of time.
9: Boy, Daniel shared so many things that are part of the truth of who God is, the magnitude of who God is. You know, you can imagine that when a little boy sees a lot of conflict in his home and then is violated sexually by someone and tells his parents, who are supposed to take care of him, that it happened, and they don't do anything about it. You can imagine how hard it would be for him to trust that anybody's going to be there for him in his life. And to come to the place of recognizing that God knew him, loved him, and was available to him with the promise to never leave. What a difference that would make in someone's life, like Daniel's. And, you know, I think also sometimes we have to come to the end of ourselves, don't we? You know, we try to make it on our own. We scratch and claw and climb to try to get what we want, to get where we want to go. Then we get to the top of that and we've got nothing. We've got nothing. After all those years of violence and hurting other people, there he was, nothing. His whole world began to fall all around him. And it was when it fell apart and he was put in jail for the things that he had done. There is a Bible in his cell. He put his hand in there and he started reading what God had to say. He started reading truth. You know, Jesus said, I am the way, the truth, and the life. I'm the way to the Father. I'm the truth that you're looking for and the life that you need. All of that was there until that moment where Daniel said, that's what I need. That's what I'm looking for. If you've been battling your way through some hard things, maybe you've had a hard time believing God is who He says He is because other human beings have let you down. Everybody has someone in their life that has let them down. Listen, don't let God be defined by other people. When you feel a need in your life, when you've had loss in your life, when you're empty, when you know, sometimes we're in the middle of that, our hearts get so hard. We don't even know how to let God love us. Just start with a simple prayer. God, I am a sinner. Don't worry about the people who have hurt you and harmed you along the way. Deal one-on-one with God. That's what He wants. He wants to be your Father. Jesus wants to be your Savior. The Holy Spirit wants to fill you right now, right where you are. So start with that. I'm a sinner and I need saving. So Jesus, today I'm recognizing that you died for my sin. You say in your word that you forgive my sin and you forget it as far as the east is from the west. And I am receiving that truth today. I'm confessing my sin to you and then confess it to him. All the junk, all the stuff, not just a generic thing. Tell him who you are. He already knows. You need to hear yourself say that. And then receive salvation from him. Ask him to fill you with his Holy Spirit, because it is the Holy Spirit of God and the Word of God that changes the way we think, changes the way we see things, changes the way we act, changes the very heart of us. Ask God for all of that. Listen, if you need to pray with somebody, our prayer lines are always open. There's the number, 1-800-700-7000. When you call, if you've prayed that prayer or you want to pray that prayer, ask for the New Day packet. It's free and it's made for you, filled with things that talk about how do you grow in Christ? How do you move forward in this new relationship? You can also send us your prayer request at cbn.com, but ask for the New Day packet. God's got a plan and a purpose for your life. Don't miss it. Gordon?
8: Still ahead, her business was failing, her debt growing, and she was struggling just to breathe. This woman was ready to give up. Then she saw a Facebook post that changed her life. What she saw, you'll get to see too. That's coming up later.
0: Boys and girls all over the world are being abused and tortured.
14: The worst moments of these children's lives, they're being videotaped and they're being shared with other offenders all over the world.
0: Many people would refer to this as CSAM, child sexual abuse material.
14: They are suffering and they don't think that anyone is coming to help them. But we can. We can build that army and we can go get them.
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17: Welcome back to the 700 Club for this CBN News Break. 14 people are missing after a flash flood in the Grand Canyon. At least one person died when the water came crashing through the canyon. A powerful storm turned a still creek bed into a heavy, intense, and fast-flowing flood within just minutes. The wall of water taking away campsites and bridges, as well as buildings, heavy equipment, and boulders from Phantom Ranch. More than 60 people were rescued by airlift. The missing are believed to be hikers and campers who were out on the trails overnight. CBN Superbook is bringing hope to children and families recovering from two devastating earthquakes in Venezuela. Working alongside Operation Blessing, Superbook teams have visited shelters, churches, schools, and hospitals, sharing Bible stories, prayer, and encouragement with children facing loss and uncertainty. Through Superbook episodes, storybooks, and interactive activities, children are learning about God's love and faithfulness, even in these difficult circumstances. And you can find out more about what CBN is doing around the world by going to cbn.com/international. Gordon and Terry are back with more today's 700 Club. It's coming up right after this.
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0: saw a post online. It said, if you need prayer, call us. And here's what happened next.
1: After her husband died, 44-year-old Amy became anxious and depressed about her growing debt.
2: The debt, it's about $5,000. My health was failing, and I had to be hospitalized because of my asthma. I remember one day, I had a seizure, and I couldn't breathe. My hands were stiff, and my stomach was like it was locked from the inside.
1: The constant financial pressure only made the condition worse.
2: I remember one day, while thinking about all the problems I had in my life, suddenly my asthma started and I couldn't breathe. It was really painful. It crossed my mind one day that it might be better just to end my life.
1: Before she married her late husband, Amy was a devout Muslim. She remembered what made her question those strongly held beliefs when she was just 16.
2: I remember one day my sister, who secretly had a forbidden Bible, told me not to open it and read it. She said, if I open it, I would become a Christian. But I didn't listen, and one day read a verse from the book of Matthew about Judgment Day. After reading those verses, somehow I knelt down and said, God, please hold back the Judgment Day. Don't let me die before I follow you.
1: However, that first glimpse of the Bible never took root, and soon she forgot about it. Nearly 30 years later, Amy struggled to survive after her salon closed. She even had to put her son into an orphanage for a time.
2: It was really sad, and I was brokenhearted.
1: In the midst of her despair and failing health, Amy read a post that appeared on her Facebook page. It was from CBN's Solusi television program in Indonesia. The post encouraged her to call the CBN Prayer Center.
2: I was resting and just opened my Facebook account. That's when I found the Solusi post saying, if you need prayer support, please call us. Without any hesitation, I just dialed the number.
1: Amy told the prayer center about all that she had been through. We challenged her to surrender her life to Jesus Christ and pray to become a Christian.
2: During the phone call, I was challenged to release forgiveness to anyone that hurt me. The prayer center staff also challenged me to pray to invite Jesus to come to my heart as my Lord and Savior. It was such a relief. I had never felt anything like that before.
1: A few days later, CBN helped Amy connect to a partner church near her home, and that's helped her to grow in her faith. She also reunited with her son, who has prayed to become a Christian too. And the salon, which Amy had closed, has now reopened, and she started to pay off her debt.
2: I am so grateful to God because now I have already paid off half of my debt. And I am so grateful to be reunited with my son. I just don't know how to express it with words. I am so grateful.
1: Now that Amy is a Christian, she said she started to rebuild a happy life with her son.
2: Now, after I surrender my life to Christ, I feel more peaceful in my heart. And my physical health is just getting better and better. I believe that God now is teaching me to have faith in Him and to believe in His perfect timing.
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0: Okay.
4: This is from Jacqueline, who says, my husband has never tithed in his life. He's given at times. I've tithed all my life since I was a kid. I've been a homemaker, and my husband has always worked but is now retired. I want to give a figure I feel God wants me to give. Do I need my husband's permission? I told him what I was going to give, and he sighed and went into the other room and closed the door. What should I do?
0: Jacqueline, God doesn't want to divide families. He doesn't want to divide marriages and have this be some kind of point of contention. There's a wonderful story in the Bible. It's the birth of Samson, and it's so very human. So an angel appears to Samson's mother, tells her, you need to dedicate your child and be a Nazarite from his birth.

0: that you can't ever cut his hair. Nothing produced by the grape should ever pass his lips. All of these are very strict observances, and it's very unusual for that to be a child. So, real strong instructions. She goes back and tells her husband, this is what the angel told me. And he sits there and says, well, the angel didn't tell me. So, what does God do? He sends the angel the second time, but it's to the wife again in the field. And I love it. She says, angel, could you wait right here while I get my husband? So in tithing and in giving, could you ask the Lord, could you speak to my husband too? Now, I understand he's never tithed in his life, so he's deprived himself. He's deprived you of the blessings of tithing, that the abundance of heaven could be rained down. He will open windows in heaven for you. Let it be revealed to him. So pray earnestly for that. And pray that you're able to do it in unity. God doesn't bring division. He wants to bring unity. He wants to bring peace to your home. And so let his peace guide that decision and pray for the revelation to come to your husband as well. We leave you these words from Isaiah. Fear not, for I am with you. I will strengthen you. Yes, I will help you. For all of us here, God bless you. We'll see you again tomorrow.
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2: Well, hello there, everybody, and happy Friday to you. It's so good to be back here with you on a Daily Walk devotion, going through this letter, this epistle of 1 Timothy, as we consider Paul's instructions to young Timothy as to how he was to lead within the church. We find ourselves in chapter 2 on, a really important passage, I would say, for some, controversial. Let's get right into it. I even have my notes here just so I can be clear. In 1 Timothy chapter 2, verse 11, brace yourselves. Here's what he says. Let a woman learn in silence with all submission. And I do not permit a woman to teach or have authority over a man, but to be in silence. Whoa, ladies, don't click out of a Daily Walk devotion. Stick around. There's stuff I want to share with you on this. There has been no shortage of misunderstanding and debate on this particular passage. In fact, entire books have been written either to combat or defend what has been written here by the Apostle Paul. And as you read through it, here's what something I just want to share with you. Within the church today, people that love Jesus, differing opinions on the particular subject of the role of women in the church. First of all, women have an extremely valuable role within the church, and they serve in so many different capacities, and God has laid those out within Scripture. All the giftings of the Spirit are available to women as well as to men. There is no partiality with the Lord. However, there is one role that is not reserved for a woman, but actually given to the brothers in the fellowship, and that is to be a pastor within a church. That a woman is not to have that title. That is not her role. There's a different role, very similar to the way a woman would not be considered a husband, but rather a wife. It's just a role. It's just a structure that God has put into place for the family and also for the church. And there are some who would disagree with that. But you basically have two camps today. You have what is called the complementarian, which believes that women have a vital role within the church that complements the role of the brothers in the church, but it's different. It's different than one another. They don't do everything that the brothers do within the church. Listen, a woman could be a prime minister. A woman could be a president. A woman could be a CEO of a corporation. She can be anything. But as it relates to the church, she's not called to be a pastor. That was something that God said was reserved for the brothers in the church. That's the complementarian role. And I think that is the biblical model. But then there's another group that has progressed, I would say a progressive revelation that probably started back in 1969, when suddenly we look at this passage differently than we've looked at it since it was written. And that is what some would classify as the egalitarian, perspective. And that means that a woman can do anything that a man does within the church. There is no gender distinctions as to role or function within the body of Christ, that they do exactly what everybody else does. But again, I think that that would be a misinterpretation of scripture. People will say that Paul was misogynistic. He would say that he was chauvinistic and that he really hated women. I think you misunderstand the passage, because as you open it up, Paul says right here in the very beginning, let a woman learn. Listen, in that day and age, women were not allowed to learn in the ways that men were. Paul says right up front, hey, listen, let the women learn. Don't be not letting them be a part of this study or being able to grow in the knowledge of the Lord. He said that's not right. There's neither Jew nor Greek, slave nor free, male or female. All are one in Christ. Women are able to learn. Let them learn. Now, when he says let them learn in silence, that's important, because initially when you read that, you think a woman can't talk in church. She can't say anything. Actually, the word silence there means tranquility. That's what it means. The same word is used for peaceable in chapter 3, verse 2. It's not saying women can't talk in church. Rather, it's saying they should learn in a peaceable manner. They should be free to learn. They should be at peace to be able to learn. And so let that happen in the body of Christ. Let that happen within the church. I'm always amazed at how much insight women have to the scriptures, my wife being one of them. There are things that she will read devotionally and share with me on a passage as we talk about what we read that particular morning. And I think to myself, wow, that was a deep insight. I am edified by that. And I am encouraged by what she shares. Women are able to learn in a tranquil and a peaceable manner. But then it also adds to this, and this is where some people get upset, learn in silence with all submission. That word submission immediately takes on a negative connotation and sends chills up the spines of many of the sisters in Christ, because we live in a society that values individual rights, and especially those who are pushed down by the system or for some reason are, you know, ostracized or they're not included. And so when you see this happen, you think, well, women can do anything that men can do and they shouldn't be in submission. Again, the word here for submission in the context, it doesn't mean inferior. That somehow women are inferior to men. Submission had to do with structure and order that God had given for the church. Again, similar to the structure and order that God had given for the family within the home. These are God's instructions, and they're for our good. He loves us. He gives us a manual for marriage in scripture. He gives us a manual for the church. This is just the order that God has and the way in which we are to apply it. Then Paul adds to this, and I do not permit a woman to teach or to have authority over a man, but to be in silence. The word permit means to allow someone to do what they desire to do. Apparently, there were women who were wanting that role of pastoral, a pastoral role in the church. And Paul said, listen, I'm all for women learning. I'm all for them growing in their walk with the Lord, but they're not to have this role, pastorally speaking. When it talks about teaching, I do believe that it has the idea of doctrinal authority and doctrinal instruction. And Paul said that is something that is reserved for the women. It doesn't mean that women can't prophesy or they can't share in church or a missionary can't share her testimony or whatever. But I think having a woman function as a pastor in a fellowship is a misunderstanding of scripture. And I think that goes against what Paul says in his word. Some people have a hard time with that because they allow the culture to interpret what's being said in the word rather than the word speaking for itself. In the simplest way I can say it, according to God's word, women are not to have the role of pastor teacher in the church. They're not given that responsibility. They're given a different responsibility. Both men and women in the body of Christ have different roles, different functions, and they are to complement one another. There's no division. There's no misunderstanding. There's nobody putting down somebody because of their gender or whatever. No, this is two people with different roles, different functions working together to equip and edify the body of Christ. And sometimes, you know, we read things in God's word that we don't necessarily like, but it doesn't change the fact that it's in there and that it's true. I hope that answers it for you. I'd encourage you, refer you to a study that I did in 1 Timothy on a woman's role in the church. You can find that on our app if you go to Calvary South OC. I think you'll be encouraged. I go into much greater detail and depth. Well, until next time, God bless you. Have a wonderful weekend. Look forward to seeing you on Monday.

0: The fact that you're breathing tonight, you're alive, he's not finished with you. You're not too old, you're not too young. God's not finished with you. He's not throwing you away. He's got a bunch for you to do. And maybe none of us will ever see or hear or know about it, but he does. And it's that obedience to what he's calling you to do and to be that he has formed from your mother's womb to be his servant that's so very important.
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0: Well, throughout the Bible, we see the Lord's power released in the natural world around us, from parting the Red Sea, seeing the armies of heaven come to Israel's defense, to supernatural healings and miracles in the New Testament. We know that God can do impossible things. So how can we experience that in our own personal lives? And what is God wanting to do through the church today? Well, with the help of our special guest, we'll talk about this and more. But first, joining me around the table is Kendra Kelly Dean.
1: You know he can do the impossible.
0: You know he can.
1: He's so full of it. He does it all the time. We just have to open our eyes.
0: That's right.
1: And be aware of what he is doing and trust him in all of it.
0: He's still a miracle-working God.
1: Every day.
0: Every day
1: he is. There's so many things he also protects us from that we're not even aware of.
0: Yeah.
1: And so I'm just very grateful for who he is. And he's still doing miracles. He's still healing people. He's still restoring people.
0: De Havilland Ford, how are you?
2: I am great, and I love that. You know he can do the impossible. You know, it's so easy. We give so much credit to the enemy of the things we see in our lives every day, and we don't realize how God is moving every day to protect us and to move supernaturally.
0: You've got a whole life of supernatural miracles that have happened in your life. That's another story for another day, but we are going to tell that story. Yes. Rachel Ann Brown, my daughter, how are you?
3: I'm good, and you know God cares more about us trusting him than understanding everything along the way.
0: Good. Yeah.
3: So we just got to trust and believe that he's got our best interest. And
0: he does.
3: He'll work it out.
0: He will work it out. Even if we're upset about something, sometimes if we can just vent that to the Lord and then hold our peace, that's a hard thing to do, isn't
3: it? Very hard. I'm learning every day.
0: I'm learning as well. Rebecca
4: Lamb-Weiss. I'm
0: learning as well. This is my other daughter. They're both learning right here, both of them. How are you doing today?
4: I'm doing good. Just to add on to that, I've had to learn to be still.
0: Be still.
4: And know that he is God. Yes. And when you spend time with him, you have to quiet your soul so that you can receive and listen and hear from him. But, you know, when you finally get a moment to yourself, I think you want to think through a million things, especially as a busy mom. But I've learned, okay, you got to be still. And then a lot of times he will not have you open your mouth and say anything. He'll have you be quiet.
0: I know.
4: And he'll handle it.
0: It's so hard, y'all, to do that. Cindy Murdoch.
5: Yeah, just keep thinking, peace, be still.
0: Yeah, you have spoken over me. That's right.
5: Because he will work it out.
0: For sure. Well, who knows where we're going at the table? We could go anywhere before this is over with. But our guest today is an international prophetic voice with a passion to build lives through the Word of God in the church, government, and the marketplace. Please welcome Joseph Z. That prophetic music.
6: That's some good prophetic
0: music.
6: You know how to pick it, Joni.
0: It's always interesting to see, like, you kind of did the slow, steady walk. But I mean, there are others that will run in. There are others that will dance in. So, just saying.
6: You got to come in like Clint Eastwood.
0: There you go.
4: Can't go wrong with that.
0: Well, so how do we as a church carry and release the power of God into the world around us? And what is God wanting to do in this current season? Well, Joseph is here to talk about that. And of course, you've got your book, Secrets of the Unseen War and Angels Fighting for You. And it's entitled Servants of Fire with a Foreword by Rick Renner, who is a prolific Bible teacher.
6: Mm-hmm. Yes.
0: And he's written so many great books to help us understand the Word of God. And he's there in Russia. Actually, you were just there with and his lovely wife.
6: We were. We watched Table Talk from Moscow.
0: There's a free commercial right there, folks. All the way from Russia.
4: That's awesome.
0: So really, they're so precious, though, aren't they?
6: They are. They're wonderful. Rick is a true apostle.
0: He is.
6: A true apostle.
0: He is.
6: Changing a whole nation.
0: Okay, so I want to talk about what God is saying to you in this season. Those of you at the table would love to hear this story. Our dear friend John Paul Jackson, who's gone on to be with the Lord. He's very near and dear to our heart, right? Mm-hmm. And a prophetic voice into our family.
3: He was like an uncle.
0: He was like a brother to me, like an older brother. But tell everybody what happened in the service you were in with John Paul.
6: Well, at the age of 15, he was preaching at a conference, and he was one of the speakers, of course. I'm sitting there, and he began to talk about how he was an 11th hour prophet, 11th hour prophet that God had prepared for such a time. And as he's telling this story, he stops, wheels over, and points at me. And I was on the front row in this large auditorium. And he said, young man, I was wearing an iron cross. And he said, would you please stand up, stand up. He said, the Lord has called you. He defined my wife to me. He told me everything about her, explained what she would go through, how we would meet. And then he explained my ministry was a last days ministry that God had called me into and that the Lord is marking me for his voice. And shortly after that, I was blown away by that. Of course, at 15, I didn't know what to do, Joni. So I went and met with him behind stage and I began to ask him more questions. And he just began to confirm everything that I knew was in my heart and at a very young age, the way God had called me. It was a profound experience.
0: So what were some of the early prophetic things that God would give you, whether it be about the country or the nation or the world or even personally? What were some of the early, if you will, prophetic words that God gave you that actually came to pass that you can share?
6: I would see things about people. I would understand things about people. But really, one of the big ones was, amazingly enough, 9/11, September 11th. About a week before it happened, I began to see seven tornadoes come and hit the land. Mm-hmm. And two of them were invisible, meaning they could not be seen, they could not be stopped. Mm-hmm. And I saw it, America being under a severe thunderstorm warning and all these things. I didn't know what I was seeing. And I kept seeing things like this many times right before they would happen. And so one of the things I saw as of recent is I saw Trump lose the 2020 election. And we said it, we date stamped it, we were live on video. And it's not because he lost, I believe it was, you know, hijacked from him. Mm-hmm. And that's what we prophesied, that he would be hijacked by a technology. Mm-hmm. And I saw that, and I began to see a lot of things at the age of 9 is when I first heard the voice of God. And Joni, one of the craziest experiences I had was about at the age of 9 when I'd heard the audible voice of God call me outside. One time I was at a funeral, and as I'm at this funeral, they're reading the eulogy and then began to read poetry from this family member who had died. As they're reading the poetry from this family member, suddenly I'm by the gravesite, I'm starting to cry, and I found myself in this person's bedroom. And they were writing the poetry that they were reading at the gravesite. And I began to go through the experiences they were going through as they lost their life. And I began to weep uncontrollably because I didn't know what was happening to me. And amazingly enough, it made me very introverted when I was younger, because I would feel things on people and I thought everybody could feel the same way. And I thought everybody would, you know, feel what I was feeling. Mm-hmm. And it made me just kind of very introverted. Mm-hmm. And I've had to learn to overcome that, because prophetic people, if they're truly, depending on what spectrum they're in, because there's four different types of prophetic people, depending what spectrum they're in, they can really become introverted because they don't want to speak out what they're sensing or seeing, and they think everybody else feels the same way, and you got to learn to overcome some of that. As a matter of fact, when I was younger, there came a point I thought, maybe I should go on medication.
7: Wow.
6: Maybe I should get medicated for this, because this is way too much. And I tested it one time where I was driving to a meeting as a young minister, a friend of mine of 30 some years. We were driving to a meeting and I began to hear words and voices of people saying, I don't want him here. I don't like him. I don't want this going on. And as I got to the meeting, I walked in and I was just ill on the inside because of what I was hearing. And then I saw a group of people standing in the location I heard them in.
7: Wow.
6: And I walked over and began to say some of the words I'd heard them say. And it did not bless them.
7: Oh.
6: but I've learned that just because you can doesn't mean you should. Just because you're experiencing things doesn't mean you should say things. And maturity for a prophetic person means restraint.
7: Yeah.
6: And I've learned about
0: Well, that's what John Paul used to say all the time. He said all the mistakes he made early on would prepare him for what he was doing
6: was
0: in the last 10 years.
7: Yeah.
6: Revelation, interpretation, application. And most prophetic voices mess up the application.
0: Well, you know, I have a dear friend, Rhonda Davis, who we know and love so very much. She pastors in Tennessee. And she was telling me that her husband's now been promoted to heaven.
6: Wow.
0: And she's pastoring the church. But she said the people that did the most damage in their church were people who had a touch of the prophetic. But they did not have the seasoning. They did not have the training. They did not have the restraint. They didn't have the biblical knowledge.
6: That's right.
0: And that's what
6: novices.
0: John Paul would say. It's very dangerous, isn't
6: novices,
0: it?
6: Novices, yeah. Well, novices get puffed up in pride because they're told, you're prophetic, you're accurate. And their gifting needs to be nurtured, not promoted instantly.
0: That's right. And that's why, even like in television, I think this has been such a long journey for me from the beginning when I started to now, and understanding that it is a very, very, very, very, very, very long process.
7: It's
0: and
7: true.
0: There aren't a lot of people that God can trust with certain platforms.
6: It's true. I think pain's a great qualifier. I really do. I hate to say it that way, but it's true. You know, if you haven't been through pain, like a lot of pain, and then come out sweet on the other side, we're in a generation of reformers, and God's raising them up. And here's the trick about reformers, or I should say the uniqueness. Reformers are called to breathe life into the institution under persecution from the institution. Mm-hmm. But if they can breathe life and stay sweet under that persecution, God can really use them. That's what he told me. I can use you, Joseph, if you stay small.
0: Well, let's talk a little bit about the times and seasons. Y'all want to hear some about that?
8: Yes, please.
0: Okay, so talk about kind of what the Lord has shown you about this specific time in America even around the world. I guess it's North Korea. The Lord has shown you some things about North Korea as well.
6: That's true. Well, it's an interesting word with North Korea because in the natural, I don't know how this happens. But I saw something in 2017. I put it out. So a lot of our stuff is date stamped. Mm-hmm. We do it live so it can't be refuted or altered. Mm-hmm. And so in 2017, I saw North Korea receiving the gospel, really getting the gospel, like people going in as evangelists and missionaries. And it would be like our generation's Berlin Wall. For that to really happen, something dramatic would have to happen at this point. I believe in my spirit that day is still coming. Mm-hmm. I saw that. The first thing God showed me during 2020 is I woke up after the election. I'd had two dreams where I saw Trump lose the election through a technology. I'm not thrilled with that. As a matter of fact, a lot of followers went away when I announced that. Yeah, they're like, you need to agree with the other people. Yeah. I said, I do agree
0: with
6: them.
0: The other prophetic voices that are saying,
6: That's right. And I do agree with them because they're seeing the spiritual part,
0: right,
6: but they're not seeing the right application.
0: Right. Wow.
6: And I bless them. Most of them are my friends. I pray for them. And I don't think I'm better than them, believe me. But I was having this encounter, and I believe that 2020 was a pivotal moment, but then the Lord showed me the only two windows that we would have was 22 and 24 around the election cycle. I believe that we are going to see more happen in 24 than we've seen before. I think two things are coming in 24, the roar and the war. And by war, I mean that there's going to be international global conflict like we've not seen before. But the roar is because micro wins or small victories are going to accumulate into a roar. And I believe people will stand up and say, no more, not on my watch, we're not having this. Yes. And it's going to begin, I believe this with all my heart, with the mamas.
0: Yes.
6: I believe the mamas are going to say, you can't touch our kids, back up, devil. And I believe the same way, man, I'm telling you.
0: Well, I got two mamas right here that will fight you over this, what you're talking about
6: right now.
8: And grandmamas.
3: What window do you think was, because you said you felt like there was a window open in 22 and 24. What do you think happened in 22?
6: In 22 was the election cycle. Yeah. And I believe that we had an opportunity to really push back some things, including the voter fraud and all these things that were really going on. That got suppressed quite a bit. But the Lord showed me that there would be more and more availability to open up the case for voter fraud to show it. I believe 24 will have that more revealed. And I think it's going to come through artificial intelligence, things like that. Not everything with AI is going to be evil. I think we can use it for some good. So I see
0: it's
6: that.
0: It's kind of like the internet.
6: That's right.
0: Some of it's, we can use it for good or we can use it for evil.
8: Yeah, it's
6: right.
8: Neutral. It's how you use it.
0: So you also mentioned that you saw, was it the 3060-100 darkness?
6: Ma'am.
0: So talk about that.
6: Well, I was in a meeting, and sometimes these things come to me in a snapshot, then they expound. And I'm in a meeting and I saw a timeline, like a linear time, just flat across the horizon. And suddenly it dipped down at a 45 degree angle and it went from 30, 60 to 100 fold into a time of darkness. Mm-hmm. And I don't know how long that time of darkness is, days, weeks, months, years. I don't know. But I saw it going at that level. And then it began to go, and then it turned up again at another 45 degree angle and came up out of darkness at 30, 60, and 100 fold. Mm. And I said, Lord, what am I looking at? And he said, this is America. This is where we're going right now. And I believe, as you asked me, you know, we're on that journey going downward. The people we have in office, I was praying during this same time frame, and I saw a vision of Donald Trump's face, and I saw Kamala Harris's face, and her face became stronger than his in this day vision I had. These things were not popular when I announced them. People are like, oh, don't say that. But the thing is we're not called to say our doctrine. We're called to report what we see and pray, because we can alter these things.
0: Yeah.
6: But I saw her face get stronger, his face get more in the background. And then I announced that she would become the VP. And I believe that we still have another round of that. The future's not set, but I believe that America will go down. I believe we're at probably the 60-fold of that process.
0: So we're still going down.
3: I don't know how we can go any more down.
0: Well, I don't know.
4: that.
3: We're going to have to flat line before we can be resuscitated.
6: I came here to bring good news to y'all. I mean, I just figured I'd share some happy thoughts.
5: But you know, the prophets in the Bible, oftentimes when they were talking to the king, it wasn't always good news.
6: No.
5: It was letting the king know, this is what needs to take place. The enemy is going to overtake your
9: But it was also like
5: you.
9: Joseph, you know, saying, we're going to have seven good and seven bad, and so let's prepare right now.
6: That's right.
9: So it's not like the body of Christ should be in fear over what you're saying.
6: No, that's the good part, is there's two things that are going to happen. One, reformers are going to rise.
5: Yes.
6: Two, the mama bears. I'm telling you, the devil, when he goes after the children, and I mean really goes after the children, they're going to rise up and they're going to push this back. It's going to be powerful. We're sitting at a table of reformers, lady reformers, more than meets the eye, right?
9: It's like so 30, 60, and 100, and then at 100, the light is going to come in a way that's going to cause that upsurge. Do you think that's the end time revival? Do you think that's the awakening?
6: I do, Joni. I believe that what's happening is first we're going to see more and more exposure with the World Economic Forum. I believe we're going to see more and more exposure with the WHO. I think we're going to see more and more exposure.
9: They're all corrupt.
6: They are. Yes.
9: They're all Fauci. What a joke.
6: The wicked lizard overlords trying to step in.
5: The liberal media.
6: That's right.
5: Yes.
6: Our goblin masters they're trying to become.
5: Yeah.
6: But we're going to push it back. I really sense this. But it's going to take that sense of desperation to go to justice. Mm-hmm. Because right now the church is still half asleep. In the middle of all this, they're still half asleep. We got churches promoting everything from abortion to wickedness and perversion in pulpits. And God is not going to have that.
5: No.
6: And we just got to get to the point where we stand up. We're the ecclesia, the called out ones. We're going to push the gates of hell completely back.
5: Yes.
6: I know turnaround is coming.
3: Has the Lord shown you anything about the next election cycle yet?
6: Yeah, I believe the next election cycle, first of all, is not set. I really believe that. People say, no, God chooses. He knows. I believe he works in cooperation with us. Acts 15, it says so clearly, it seemed good to the Holy Spirit and to us. And we got to recognize in Matthew 24, this is an awesome scripture, you guys. Get this one. Jesus said, pray that your flight not come in wintertime or on a Sabbath. What that means is there's a precedent. When we pray that things that are unavoidable, I believe we can alter the timeline or the narrative, even though it's inevitable what's going to happen. We can alter things along the way.
4: Wow. Yeah, I also think that you're tapping on something really important as when you were sharing in the 2020 election, people are getting discouraged, but you're saying it's not set. And so the key is not to get discouraged. I think a lot of people thought it was in the bag.
6: Yes.
4: And so they just kind of stood on the sidelines and thought, it's all going to work out. But we needed to step in and pray
6: and
4: intercede.
6: That's
4: we can do. We can learn from that and realize we have a role to play. Because I think everyone was expecting Trump to take over and he'll fix everything.
3: Yeah, but not even just praying, but voting.
4: Yeah.
3: Because so many people just stay at home, and there's a lot of people that think, well, if it's going to be rigged anyways, what's the point?
10: Well, not even praying and voting, but also getting involved in the school board.
6: Yes,
10: or running for an office, getting involved politically, doing something
4: in
10: the natural.
4: We need to do our part and not put our hope in people to change things. We need to be active as the church.
6: Oh, that's right.
4: Bring reformation.
6: I was just with a friend of mine named Che On out in California.
4: Oh, yeah.
6: Isn't he awesome?
5: Yeah, he's great.
6: He stood up to Newsom and some of the things that happened there. And
10: we've had him on talking about that because we were standing up too, by the way.
6: Come on.
10: Daystar was standing up
6: yes,
10: in 2020
6: you were,
10: telling
6: Joni.
10: The truth.
4: People
6: yes,
4: were mad about it.
6: Yeah. And they were mad. Well, I'll tell you, I believe that we can change it not only on the school boards and going to local governments, which is so powerful, and thank you for talking about it. I believe also we need to begin to do what George Soros is doing. We need to start financing Christian believers in the marketplace, in government, and just give them endless amounts of resources to fight these dumb battles. If the body of Christ would come together, we are the number one superpower in the world. The number one.
5: Yeah,
6: we're undefeatable. There's more of us than there are of them. 7,000 more just like us.
4: What would you say to someone that would say, oh, well, things just have to get worse before Jesus returns. There's no point in trying. What would your reply to that be?
6: I would say it's not our job to pick what the Bible says is going to be worse and all that. Our job is to do the Great Commission in the middle of darkness. And people who are either against the rapture or they're for dominionism or whatever, the bottom line is who cares what the offshoots are of people's belief systems? Let's do what we do know. Let's not fight about the stuff we don't
10: know. Let's occupy.
6: Occupy.
10: Until he comes.
6: That's right, Joey. Yes.
10: Occupy.
4: Not go and hide.
10: And take territory and go out there and compel them to come in.
6: That's right.
10: That's what we're going to do here at Daystar.
6: Come on.
2: When you talk about the roar becoming turning into a war, because we know this word on women is happening all over the earth.
6: Yeah.
2: Do you believe that war is the war on women, or do you see this as a global war with the United States?
6: I believe it's a mixed bag of things. First of all, I believe that the devil is trying. Now here, this is the word, I feel the word of the Lord right now. I believe the devil's trying to get America to go over to Ukraine and get into an engaged battle with Russia. I believe that's coming. I believe China is going to run out of economics and they're going to get very desperate in the middle of this thing. In the whole picture that we're looking at right now, I believe that there's going to be micro wins and small victories, micro small victories along the way that will accumulate into a roar. I believe women are going to find their voice because the serpent hates women. Religion hates women. The pervert mafia hates women. And we're going to see women rise up, and they're going to begin to take a tent peg like JL, stop some of the madness.
5: Yes.
6: They're going to begin to stand up like Deborah. They're going to begin to stand up in purple and say, not today, not on my watch. These are my babies. Step off.
5: Yes.
6: It's coming.
9: Amen. Wow. And that's for all the people that send messages and say women should not be in a position of leadership and they shouldn't be preaching.
6: Those people need to repent.
9: I know, because you know what? That's what all of us do here at the table. I wonder if you take a moment, Joseph, before we leave the air today, and just for people who are watching that don't have a personal relationship with Jesus,
6: yes,
9: would
6: ma'am.
9: You just lead them, and we can pray after you, just as you feel led.
6: Just say, Lord Jesus, I need you.
5: I need you.
6: Please rescue my life.
5: Please rescue my life.
6: I give my life to you.
5: I give my life to you.
6: I trade my life for your life.
5: I trade my life for your life.
6: Take everything I am.
5: Take everything I am.
6: I dedicate myself to you.
5: I dedicate myself to you.
6: I honor your name.
5: I honor your name.
6: Save me from all my issues.
5: Save me from all my issues.
6: I give myself to you again today.
5: I give myself to you again today.
6: Lord, I just bless every viewer, every person watching this right now, that as they prayed out, Jesus, rescue me, he wants you saved more than you want to be saved. He wants you rescued more than you want to be rescued. He wants you to prosper and do well more than you want that. Jesus loves you, and there's nothing you can do about it.
9: All right. Well, your book, Servants of Fire, Angels, what is their part in all of this that we're talking about right now?
6: Well, they cooperate with us.
9: Yeah.
6: You know, we first of all have to pray the word of God. Angels don't listen to us. They listen to the voice of God.
9: Right.
6: And so,
9: we don't pray to angels.
6: That's correct.
9: We pray to God. But we can say, Lord, send your angels to help me.
5: They're the servants.
6: They're the servants.
9: I've done that a few times.
6: Well, they're looking. Angels are walking around, I think, with just kind of arbitrarily, and because no believers are engaging them the way they need to.
9: Mm-hmm.
6: When we take the word of God and we put it in our mouth, mix it with faith, they go to work. They're hearing God.
9: Mm-hmm.
6: Psalm 29, verse 7 says, the voice of the Lord divides the flames of fire, puts them into rank and file, gets them moving. So we need to pray that way.
9: So how do people pray?
6: Well, they begin to pray, Lord, I thank you that your word says X, or I thank you, Lord, that according to Psalm 91, that angels take charge concerning me. They take me up in their hands. When you pray the scriptures, angels are activated, especially in specifics.
9: How many people would be shocked? I don't remember who was it, Haviland or Kendra said, we have no idea how many times angels have interacted with us and saved our life.
6: Yeah.
9: And I mean, you would be shocked. You remember that moment when you're getting over and there's a car there and you don't know it. And all of a sudden you go back and you should have had a wreck. Or like for me, coming home from doing an album, I was 26 years old and a drunk driver running into the middle of the highway and totaled my car. And I didn't see an angel, but I felt an angel wrap his arms around me and hold me in the seat. I had just been with you doing my first album. I was listening to the Blood-Bought Church.
5: The Redeemed.
9: I mean, how could anything happen when you're listening to the Blood-Bought Church on your radio? But anyway, or on your with the cassette tape.
5: Yeah.
9: You don't know what that is. But it was cassette tape.
11: Oh, yes, I do. I listened to your cassette tape when I was very little.
9: Yes, you did. That's true. But tell us about an angelic encounter you had.
6: Well, there's been many. One in particular, and this might be an interesting one, I was witnessing to a lady. They were doing a blood draw on me, of all things. And sometimes when people, Joni, when people touch me or they come around certain prophetic people, you begin to see their life. And this lady is putting a needle in my arm to do a blood draw just for a routine test. And suddenly, I began to see her life. So I started saying things. And she bursts into tears while she's got this needle in my arm. And I'm like, this is uncomfortable. And we led her to the Lord. Heather was with me. We began to lead her to Jesus. She gave her life to the Lord. It was wonderful. As we're leaving, a man stands there and he opens the door for me as I'm going out. A handsome African-American man. I'm walking out and he looks at me and his eyes are super blue. And he looked at me, he's like, that was good. I looked at him and I said, you don't look like you're from here.
7: Oh, wow.
6: And he was like, aw. And I was like, your eyes actually look angelic to me. And he was like, have a nice day, sir.
7: Oh,
6: and I'm telling you, I feel like I busted one.
7: You busted one.
6: Yeah, so that was an interesting story.
9: I love that. And tell the one real quickly about when the Lord spoke to you to give this particular, was it a homeless person?
6: Oh, yes, ma'am. I was with Heather. We were at a restaurant. We're leaving this restaurant. And as we did, there was a man who looked homeless. He was African-American, handsome man, sitting on a curb. And I come walking out, and I felt compelled to give him everything in my wallet, everything. And, of course, I denied that. I jumped in the car and drove away. But then it kept weighing on me. You need to give this man everything in your wallet. You need to do an act here. Turned around, went back, walked up to the man, opened my wallet, gave him everything in the wallet. And this man, in that moment, he stood up, and he was remarkably tall.
9: How tall was he?
6: In my mind, you know, it's hard to remember these things. I'd say close to 7 feet.
9: Wow.
6: And he stood up and he began to look at me and he said, your father is so proud of you today. You have pleased your father. He is so happy with you. And he began to laugh and said, your future is going to be magnificent. Your ministry God's going to use. You're going to touch people. Ha, ha, ha, ha. And he starts hugging me and I'm just like, I don't know what's happening. And,
4: yeah.
6: And, right. And then it was over and I walked away in a daze. Heather and I drove away, looked back, the man was gone.
9: Wow.
6: So it's interesting.
9: So there is a verse in the Bible.
7: Yes.
9: That says you could possibly be entertaining.
6: That's right.
9: Angels unaware.
6: That's right.
9: So that's scriptural. So aww. Did y'all love those stories?
7: Yes.
4: That was good. Yeah.
9: Well, we are out of time. I know you found today's talk fascinating, but the thing that I want you to take away from today is that God loves you and he wants to empower you through the Holy Spirit to carry his power and presence into every space, from your home to the marketplace, to work, to government, and beyond. He is inviting each of us to be a part of what he is doing on the earth in this time, in this season. So if you're watching today and you say, you know what, I want to join in with all of you at the table. I want to be a part of the end time harvest. I want to be a part of doing what God has commissioned me to do in this season. And maybe you just want someone to pray with you. That's why that toll-free number's on the screen. We'd love to pray and agree with you, encourage you. If you prayed that prayer, if you asked Jesus to come into your heart, that is the most amazing thing that you could do today. And it will change your life forever, just like it's changed all of us. Call us. Let us know. We'll send you a free book entitled Now What? And it's our honor and privilege to do that. I want to thank Joseph for joining us at the table. Be sure to pick up a copy of his book, Servants of Fire, Secrets of the Unseen War and Angels Fighting for You. It's available now. And for more, you can visit him online at josephz.com. And if today's table talk has touched your life, let us know. Leave us a comment on Facebook, Instagram, Twitter, or YouTube. We love hearing all that God is doing in your life. Do you promise to come back?
6: Oh, yes, ma'am.
9: And share what's going on in the world?
6: Man, yes.
9: Okay, y'all heard it.
6: Be honored.
9: You heard it. Thank you so much for watching. Hey, I'm really excited. Like, let's get excited about what's coming, because I really do believe some amazing things and the light of God's going to shine in a way that we cannot imagine. So you hold on to that. Be encouraged. We'll see you next time. Bye-bye for today.
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14: Welcome to Shark Week. 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What started back in 1988 as a simple television event designed to educate viewers about sharks has quickly become one of the most recognized science and nature programs in television history. Every year, millions tune in to watch the mystery, the beauty, and I dare say, yes, the terror of some of the ocean's most fascinating predators. Here's the fun part. I live right here in Pensacola, Florida, the Gulf Coast beaches, where scenes from the movie Jaws 2 were filmed. And to this very day, if you hear those two unmistakable notes in your head, dun, dun, dun, dun, then you'll probably do what I did, man. You pull the blanket over your head, you close your eyes, and you thank God you're not in the ocean at that very moment.
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14: Hey guys, since this is the Creation Today Show, we want to go a little bit deeper than Hollywood and Discovery Channel and the fear-driven, suspense-driven television offers, because when you really study the ocean, the question isn't how dangerous are these creatures. The bigger question is, how did all of this get here? I mean, from the incredible, unbelievable navigation systems of sea turtles, to the power and precision of the sharks, to the complexity of the whales, the dolphins, the jellyfish, the coral reefs, the microscopic life that lives beneath the waves. Guys, the oceans are filled with engineering, with information and beauty and design that continues to challenge any evolutionary explanation. I mean, did these creatures arise through countless accidental mutations over millions of years? Or do they point to a greater engineer, a genius, fantastic designer, God? Today, we're diving into the role that sea life plays in one of the biggest worldview debates of our generation. Was the universe created or did it evolve? Hey, if this is your first time watching the Creation Today Show, I'd like to say welcome. I'm your host, Eric Hovind, and the Creation Today Show exists for one reason: to help you stand confidently on the truth of God's Word in a world that constantly challenges it. Now, we don't run from difficult questions. We face them head on, because every attack on Scripture is an opportunity to examine the evidence, test the claims, and discover God's Word will continue to stand firm no matter the opposition. Hey, if you're watching online, thanks for joining me through social media. I hope this conversation strengthens your faith and helps you think clearly about the created world we live in. If you don't mind, take a minute to like, follow, and subscribe so that every share, everything you do to do that will really help other people hear the truth in a culture that's filled with confusion. Hey, if you're watching through one of our television broadcast partners, we want to say a special thank you to them and to those stations, every station that's airing the show and standing boldly with us on the truth of Scripture. I want to ask you to do something really special. 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Truth is not just informative. Truth changes lives. And that's what you need to be a part of. Hey, joining me for Shark Week episode on the Creation Today Show is the cutest husband and wife team you'll ever see. And I hope one day you'll get the chance to meet them on one of their tours. They have spent decades studying the wonders of God's creation, especially the incredible life found beneath the surface of the ocean. One of them began as an evolutionist, trained in biology and science, and eventually became the head of SeaWorld Orlando's education department. But the deeper he studied marine life, the more impossible it became to ignore the fingerprint of design found throughout all of creation. Guys, together they have spent, get this, this is mind-blowing, over 50 years teaching science from a biblical worldview in public schools, Christian schools, homeschools, churches, conferences, creation events, everywhere, everything across the country. They've trained families. They've authored science curriculum. They've led creation adventures. They've worked alongside major creation ministries, and they've dedicated their lives to helping people see the glory of God revealed through the natural world. They are educators, authors, naturalists, ministry leaders, faithful servants of Christ who have been married for, I cannot believe this, over 57 years. Ladies and gentlemen, please help me welcome my sweet friends, Bill and Marilee Clifton. Bill and Marilee, thanks for coming to the Creation Today Show with me today.
16: Thank you.
11: Hey, Eric.
16: We were wondering who you were talking about there for a minute, but thanks for the comments. Yeah.
14: I told you guys, they're the cutest couple ever, aren't they? I love it. Bill, you got to start Shark Week off by telling us about your work at SeaWorld, because you grew up immersed in the evolutionary side of things and then came over to the creation side of things. Can you give us an overview of that before we jump into some of the animals here?
16: Yeah, I was hired there to start the education program there when the park had been open about a year. And I worked there a little over 7 years as the education director there. And just sometimes we'd have 3,000 students a day in our class, in our programs and all. And just a great experience. And I had, you know, been taught biology and the same the ideas of evolution and all. But I was at a meeting. The Orange County Schools used to have programs for teachers at the beginning of the year. And I was asked to speak on whales and at the teachers meeting. But next door, there was a gentleman teaching on creation science, if you can believe it, which I had never heard of. But his name is Dr. Lane Lester, and he went on to teach biology up at Liberty College. Brilliant, brilliant man. And I went over, and by God's providence, I got through about 5 minutes early, which is unusual for me. But I went next door. It was on the front row was a seat. I just sat down. And I met Lane Lester, and I never let go of him after that. He was the most brilliant thing. I'd never heard anybody put it all together. I'd been a Christian, was a Christian from the fifth grade, but never was I challenged like he did. And I hung on to him for a year. I learned everything I could that I could from him, and he was just a brilliant man. And that was it. That changed my whole life. And there it began a time of what am I going to do now to introduce the world to God's plan, because I knew he existed. There was no doubt in my mind. We trusted in him, but there it was. And so I just started working and looking and finding people like you and others. There are a lot of people out there. And so it just began a lifelong pursuit. And that's what we're trying to do. We're Science Partners. That's the name of our group, our little business. And as you said, we've been doing it well over 20 years. And we're partners with other believers, with each other, and others out there, school kids, parents, teachers, whoever's interested. So, and we do it through our field trips and our workshops. So
11: creation adventures, yes.
16: Yeah.
14: Because my family and I got to go on one of those adventures with you, and you guys do an incredible job of putting together these tours with homeschool families. Guys, if you're ever in that Orlando area right there, they give you a creation tour of SeaWorld, of these different places. They put on the thing. I'm telling you, you got to get in touch with them. And the website, if I recall correctly, sciencepartners.org. Is that the right?
11: It's .net.
16: Yeah, like a fishing
14: net. Doggone it. .net, because you guys deal with the oceans and SeaWorld and all that. Sciencepartners.net. Make sure you go there and book a tour with them. You will thoroughly enjoy it. If you find yourself on vacation in Orlando, I'm telling you, take time to connect with the Cliftons. You will really, really appreciate it. Now, how long have you been doing these tours, though? That's over 20 years?
16: Yeah, about 20.
11: Over 25 years. Yeah.
14: Wow. And with everything that's gone on in Shark Week and what all we've learned and all the videos that have come out, because, man, there's some people that have done some pretty amazing video of sharks and experiments with sharks and watching them eat and how hard their bite is. And, I mean, they've done some incredible science on sharks. None of that has shaken your faith in the biblical worldview and said, okay, maybe God didn't do it.
16: Not at all. Actually, SeaWorld helped me to really see, because I could see the animals there at night and you know, different times and behaviors, and I just learned so much from them, and it really, and I'll discuss, maybe we discuss some of those things, but the design is there, Eric. You can't deny it. The Bible says a fool in his heart is no God, and that's the only verse in the scripture that mentions atheism. Every civilization has somebody they believe in, some higher power. Well, we know who he is, and this just helped me so much. SeaWorld just did me a great favor, and I was just so proud of that. And in fact, when I resigned from SeaWorld, I entered the Southeastern Seminary in North Carolina, and there I studied for 3.5 years. And so it just was a just jumping off point. But the sea and Eric, the ocean, we've got to really get serious about it. It covers 70% of the earth, and a great deal of our oxygen comes from green plants living in the sea. And people don't know what plants. I don't see any plants. Well, they're there. The millions of tons of algae, and even if you go over to Canaveral seashore right now, you'll see sargassum weed floating up, which is a relatively small amount compared to a tremendous amount of oceanic things. But we've got to get serious about it. And in fact, some have challenged us to change the name of Earth to ocean because it covers so much of it. So. We have
14: that's a little more accurate, isn't it? 70% covered.
16: It absolutely is. Only about 2% of the ocean has been explored. We know more about the dark side of the moon than we know about the ocean. About 10% has been explored. So we got a lot of work to do on it.
14: That's incredible. Well, jump off here. Lead us off in Shark Week. And start teaching us about these amazing creatures that even when I... At my age, when I go to the beach, that thought is in my mind of, okay, let's be careful. I've watched people catch sharks off our pier. I've watched the sharks swimming down there. And now most of the time, they want to leave me alone and they want to leave our tourists alone. So it's not as scary as you think, but just knowing they're there after watching the movie Jaws kind of makes me think of those two notes, the dun, dun, dun, dun. I mean, just, yeah. I want to jump out of that ocean sometimes.
16: Unfortunately, most of the idea of sharks is based on fear. And they are dangerous. They're top predators. But relatively, very few people ever encounter them. And the shark bite capital, not death, but the shark bite capital is New Smyrna Beach in the world. But on the average, about 6 people die from bites in a year. There's picture on there, Rodney Fox, right? That's his.
14: Yep.
16: Rodney Fox, I've been following him for many years. He's an Australian, he was an Australian surfer, and he got bitten by a

0: you won't find the skeleton of a shark. You might find the jaw or the teeth because that's a little more hardened, the calcium, but the bones are not going to show up. You know, but you find bones in your meals at a restaurant, but you won't, not if you're eating sharks. But one of the things that I got introduced to sharks at SeaWorld, and Jaws made a lot of money on this, I'm telling you. They made billions on fear, but they did introduce people to the great whites. We had a shark brought in. It was harpooned off Baja, Mexico. It was a great white shark, and they brought it in. It was in the middle 70s. They brought it in on a refrigerated truck. And, Eric, I have never seen anything as amazing in my life. We've seen some whales, but this was terrifying. It was humongous. And this shark was 16 feet long, and it weighed 2,300 pounds. And the liver weighed 600 pounds in this shark. And they've caught They've caught one in Cuba that weighs twice that much. So there are some big ones out there. But again, that's most people don't encounter them, and there are some places that that you don't see them. But
1: tell about the gills.
0: The gills on this shark now. The gills. Now, a shark, cartilaginous fish have 5 to 7 gills on their head, and fish have only one. So if you're swimming in murky water and you see this object swimming, if you want to find out what it is, just get close enough to count the gills. Now, if it's 5 gills, it's too late, but you're done for. But the gills, are you sitting down, Eric? The gills, there were 5, and the gills were wide enough that if you were swallowed or not chewed up by the shark, but into the throat cavity, a real skinny person like me could have crawled out the gills and escaped. That's how big they were. It was just
2: unbelievable.
0: I've never seen anything like it in my life. And, of course, now they're finding megalodons and things like that. We've got several megalodon teeth. And if you ever go to the fossil show in Orlando, there's a megalodon tooth there. And I have seen them. Can you see it all right, Eric?
3: The tooth? Yeah.
0: Yeah. I've seen some as big as your hand. They run about $1,000. But if you go to the fossil show, if you have one near Pensacola or anywhere you live, we have them here, but go and see them. You just can't imagine these sharks, that they catch them off Savannah and Charleston in the rivers there. They join the estuaries, and so the sharks, they can catch them there. But
1: you told about how many people get killed by sharks.
0: Yeah.
1: But how many sharks do people kill?
0: Sharks kill about average on 6 a year. That's worldwide, 6 a year. Now, to put that in perspective, 150 people a year are killed by falling coconuts. So now, that's not to be disparaging about those that are killed or injured, but we don't go around and cut down all of coconuts in the world because
2: people
0: are hit by them.
2: We're in Florida, buddy, so we need to be more worried about the coconuts falling out of the trees than we got to be worried about the sharks. That's funny.
0: About 100 million sharks are defend and killed every year in the world. 100 million. And there's a picture.
2: Look at
0: this. This is just one picture. They just cut the fins off. And the shark can't swim. It can't swim without the fins, so it just sinks to the bottom, and it can't get oxygen through the gills because it has to be moving. Now, nurse sharks can have more muscular control of the gills, so they can rest and pump water through them, but most sharks can't. So there they are, and they just throw them back overboard. And you can see this on YouTube. You can see live finning, and they just toss them overboard, and they just sink out of sight, and that's gone. And these are top predators in the ocean. You cannot destroy the food chain starting with the top predators. It's just, you just can't do it and get away with it.
1: And they take the
2: food. Now, are there still plenty? Are we overfishing them? I mean, is that something that actually happens, or is it, no, we're keeping them manageable?
0: Well, this is worldwide. These people are from all over the world. Yeah, and What is it they do with the fins, Mary Lee? What were you going
1: to
0: say?
1: The reason they take the fins is just to make shark fin soup, and it's not anything very tasty. It's just a weird thing. I had shark fin soup, so
0: we didn't, but
1: we've never.

0: They boil it in water, and it gets the oily material and stuff out of it, and it just gives it a certain flavor. And more than anything else, it's just kind of exotic.
1: A novelty.
0: Yeah, it's like eating puffers or something and surviving it, you know. But sharks, that's it. You see, this is one picture. I could go on the internet and find you hundreds of comparable pictures like this. And they just, the sharks are just thrown overboard, and that's it. They don't use it. Wow. At one time, they did use some of the liver because it makes up a large part of the body. Sharks don't have a swim bladder like bony fish do, which can hold them afloat at a certain depth. And they have to depend on a liver, which is heavily oiled in it. And the oil floats, and that helps to keep them elevated in the water column. But they don't have the floating mechanism that bony fish have. It's called a swim bladder.
2: Do we happen to know, Bill, how big the sharks got? I mean, you're showing me some pretty big megalodon teeth. Do we know how big they got? I mean, I remember coming across a megalodon tooth in Peru, and I bought it, and they confiscated it from me at the airport, but that thing was like 9 inches tall. Yeah. I mean, it was a massive tooth.
0: My God. What was it, a tooth?
1: Megalodon.
2: Yeah. Oh, megalodon tooth, nine incher.
0: Oh, so my.
1: How long did they get?
0: Oh. Well, no one really knows the great whites, and they're probably the large. Now, there is one larger whale, it's called a shark, whale shark, but it's much, much larger. But it's it eats krill. It doesn't bother humans. And they migrate around Cancun and Mexico and places like that, Australia. But they're 30, 40 feet long. But a 9-inch great white or a megalodon tooth, it would be longer than a school bus, much longer than a school bus. Yeah, it'd be huge. No, wow. Seeing the one that I saw was 16 feet long. It would be way, way bigger than that. But we don't know. They do are finding now, and they're saying the megalodons, of course, are extinct. And the megalodons, they are finding, because they do have teeth, they do find the teeth. And that's a whale shark there. To me, the lady swimming a little too close to the mouth. It's huge. The mouth is huge. And by the way, if you want to see live whale sharks, they have them at the aquarium in Georgia, which is one of the finest aquariums in the world, by the way.
1: Atlanta.
0: Yeah, it's in Atlanta. If you hadn't gotten up there, be sure you get up to Atlanta. And so it's right near the Coca-Cola plant, so you can have a Coke while you watch a whale shark. Very rare. And the last time we were there, they had two. And they did on display. But these were 13 feet long, but they get much, much bigger than that. But they are krill eaters. But the megalodons, well over a school bus, we really don't know. But what I was going to say, that now we're finding whales, 50-foot whales, with parts of the tail bitten off, and the scar left behind would fit a megalodon too. So now they're beginning to back up and think, you know, they may not be extinct. This is a picture we had. Where was this, Mary Lee?
1: At Moat Marine Lab.
0: Moat Marine Lab, yeah. And this is taken from a real size jaw. You can see how big the teeth are. And some of these at the top would probably be like you had. They're unbelievable.
2: I mean, so what does that tell you about the past then? Or I mean, you said they're discovering things that these things might. I mean, if we've only discovered 10% or explored 10% of the ocean, it's possible something like this could still be alive?
0: Oh, definitely.
1: Possibly.
0: Definitely, yeah. We don't know what's down there. We've only been bottom of the Mariana Trench twice in the history, in 1960, and then Robert Ballard went recently on a specially designed ship. It's 7 miles down. It's in the Mariana Trench off Guam, and it's no one's ever been down there. But, well, these two times in 1960, the two scientists there, were in a small container, 21 cubic feet size. They were inside like a refrigerator. They almost froze to death, but they could only stay just a few minutes, and then they had to come back up. Ballard stayed a little bit longer, but we have no idea what's down there. You know, when are we going to build an oceanic Artemis to go down and teach us about the bottom of the ocean? Yeah. I'm not against space travel. We live right here on the space coast. We see them go up from the streets here, but Let's get real about this. We got to get interested in about our oceans and figure out what's in there and these sharks. And I had a student in my marine biology class, and after he graduated, he's a shark fisherman, and he goes out to the Atlantic over here at New Smyrna, and he will works with shark fishermen. And you know, the sharks are out a mile or two, and so they can't cast their reel, their bait out that far. So he has a kayak, and he will take their line and take it all the way out a mile or two and drop it over the side. And I saw him not long ago, and he said, "Mr. Clifton, this one of the sharks that was tagged off Boston, his name was
1: Kathy.
0: Kathy. It's been tagged. It had a dorsal tag on it." And he said, "Kathy, I could see the tag, swam under my kayak. She was 15 feet long." He said she just disappeared right under my kayak. This was 2 miles off, well, a mile off New Smyrna. And they do find huge hammerhead sharks and some tiger sharks, which are really pretty notorious for foraging animals, but they can be dangerous. But again, statistically, your chances are very slim of being bitten by one. It wouldn't help you if you're bitten, but a guy is not... There are not that many deaths.
1: And a lot of the bites aren't really that bad. They're superficial, and you don't even stay in the hospital. They just bite you. You go and get checked out and go home. But it's the only 6 deaths per year average.
0: Yeah. Wow. Well, that's... but they're out there, and we've got to find them for... Our whole economy and ecological system is going to gradually change drastically with these the deaths of just animals being killed for fins, and we don't even know enough about them to stop the carnage of them.
2: 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It'd be a blessing to do that. Next week's show, guys, I'm talking about the uselessness of psychiatry. Oh my goodness. If you've never heard of Dr. Daniel Berger II, get ready for a conversation that's going to blow your mind and expose some of the insanity that's happened in psychiatry. That's going to be an interesting conversation. Until next week, though, I want you to go share the gospel with somebody who needs to hear it and book a tour with Science Partners at sciencepartners.net and hang out with my friends down there at SeaWorld. It would be an absolute blast. Get a group together. Take that tour together. You'll really, really enjoy it. Guys, I look forward to seeing you next week. Until then, you know what to do. Go share the gospel with somebody who needs to hear it.

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2: Hello, I'm Tony Perkins, president of the Family Research Council and host of Washington Watch. 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
3: Welcome to the Washington Stand News Brief. I'm Quinn Delamater, bringing you Monday's top stories. The Trump administration's crackdown on fraud continues. Secretary of Transportation Sean Duffy announced an emergency shutdown of 110 commercial driver's license schools on Monday morning.
4: We also have shut down 160 additional schools. These are schools that, in essence, certify that they are qualified to train truck drivers. However, they don't have adequate space to put a potential driver in a truck and have them go around the cones and do the turns. And they don't have space to even allow the truck driver to actually get behind the wheel and drive. They have unlicensed instructors. So you have instructors who are uncertified who are allegedly training the new truck drivers to operate on American roadways.
3: The White House reported that these schools account for more than 5,000 of the drivers who have failed English proficiency tests. In other news, Treasury Secretary Scott Bessent said on Monday at a G20 finance group meeting that Iran is taking the U.S. sanctions imposed on it seriously now. Bessent said the country is lashing out due to its economic losses as of late.
5: We have the blockade, and we are going to continue exerting pressure, and we've had very good discussions here already, and I think it could be within weeks or months, and the economy doesn't have to collapse. We just have to have the regime come to their senses.
3: Over the weekend, U.S. forces struck two Iranian launchers east of Iran's oil hub, Karg Island. And Iran retaliated by striking two U.S. bases in Jordan, according to Iranian media. President Trump posted an AI-generated video clip on Sunday that he said showed Karg being blown to smithereens, which an Iranian official dismissed as laughable, just hours after both nations resumed hostilities. The U.S. and Iran traded strikes for the first time since late July, driving oil prices up more than 3.5%. Before the war, Karg handled 90% of Iran's oil exports. The return to hostilities followed weeks in which Trump's administration has stepped up efforts to punish Tehran and its business partners with costly economic sanctions, shifting away from military options. Diplomacy remains in a stalemate. And for our last story today, President Trump is receiving some pushback after signing an executive order last week to rename Lake Ontario as Lake America. While Google Maps has changed the name on its app to reflect the order, some navigation services have not yet followed. The popular Apple Maps still appears to be using the Lake Ontario name, while MapQuest has outright refused to change it. The company posted on social media that it would not be altering the name. It also launched a new map generator allowing users to create their own names for the lake. On Sunday, MapQuest posted on X, "We are aware that Lake Ontario is being correctly labeled on our map." And on Saturday in Ontario, Premier Doug Ford's office unveiled a large lakeside sign that reads, "Lake Ontario, now and always," in both English and French. President Trump last week announced that he was changing the name of the smallest of the five Great Lakes, part of an escalating trade feud with Canada that has prompted the two countries to impose reciprocal tariffs on billions of dollars of goods. I'm Quinn Delamater, and that's Monday's news. You can dive deeper at the Washington Stand, Family Research Council's outlet for news and commentary from a biblical worldview. We'll be back next time.
6: From the heart of our nation's capital in Washington, D.C., bringing compelling interviews, insightful analysis, taking you beyond the headlines and soundbites into conversations with our nation's leaders and newsmakers, all from a biblical worldview. Sitting in for Tony is today's host, Jody Heiss.
7: I do have a question for you about flock cameras, but first, Iran, have you ruled out using a nuclear weapon against Iran?
8: Well, I would never say that, but the answer is yes. I rule out no use. There's no reason for it.
7: And has that
8: what a stupid question that is, actually.
7: Well,
8: here they are. They're totally defeated militarily. So now I defeat them, and now I should use a nuclear weapon on top of them? What a stupid question.
9: That was President Trump earlier today at the White House addressing the conflict with Iran. Welcome to this Monday, August 31st edition of Washington Watch. So hard to imagine August already gone, but we are here. I'm Jody Heiss, your host for the day, filling in for Tony. So glad to be with you for the next hour. Coming up on today's program, the House is back in session today with a packed agenda that includes a resolution to denounce socialism. Congressman Chuck Fleischman, a member of the House Appropriations Committee, will be joining me in just a little while to discuss that and more. Also, Congressman Andy Harris will be joining me for a discussion on the dangers of hemp products and efforts to address that issue in government funding legislation. Also, Dr. Colin Wright will be joining me to unpack a new Health and Human Services Department report that he helped co-author. It examines the consequences of left-wing authoritarianism and gender ideology. And Dr. Hormoz Shariat from Iran Alive Ministries will be joining us to discuss how Christians in Iran are facing persecution as well as escalating economic difficulties. So all that and much more coming your way on today's edition of Washington Watch. Let's begin with some domestic news. Vice President J.D. Vance spoke earlier today at a campaign rally in Detroit, Michigan, and the topic of anti-Semitism came up. Joining us now to discuss this is Washington Watch reporter Mary Stackhouse. Mary, what did the vice president have to say?
10: Well, Jody, the issue of anti-Semitism has been a big one, especially with the rise that we're seeing of it among Democrats. Now, Mike Rogers and socialism, I'll add. Mike Rogers, the Republican nominee for Senate, is running against Abdul El-Sayed, who is supported by the Democratic Socialists of America. Now, El-Sayed, a Muslim American, has made some controversial comments about an attack against a Jewish synagogue in Michigan. He did not initially condemn it, but later on, after being pressed about it, he did. Now, during today's campaign event in Detroit, Vice President J.D. Vance had a message for El-Sayed.
11: My message to Abdul El-Sayed is you can pal around with terrorist sympathizers and you can say that America deserved 9/11, or you could empathize not with the children who were targeted at Temple Israel, but with the attacker. These are all despicable things, but they're all things that the people of Michigan will judge you on based on your record.
10: This comes after President Trump said over the weekend that he would be open to supporting measures that would ease the legal process for Jewish Canadians seeking to move to the U.S. A rise in anti-Semitism in Canada in recent months has prompted some Jewish Canadians to move to Israel, while others are considering leaving the country. Jody.
9: Thanks, Mary. Let's shift to some other news. The House Intelligence Committee met earlier today to discuss the 9/11 Commission report. What was that all about?
10: Earlier today, the House Intelligence Committee met to discuss the intelligence recommendations from the 2004 9/11 Commission report. This was a bipartisan meeting held at the Flight 93 National Memorial in Pennsylvania. Congressman Rick Crawford, chairman of the House Permanent Select Committee on Intelligence, said that the purpose of the meeting is to hear the experiences of those who lost their loved ones on September 11th. That was nearly 25 years ago today. That was when terrorists hijacked four commercial planes to carry out coordinated attacks against the U.S. Here's Chairman Crawford explaining why the committee took this up to review today.
12: Our committee undertook this review because the 25th anniversary of September 11th should be more than a moment of remembrance. It should also be a moment of accountability. The original 9/11 Commission identified profound intelligence, policy, structural, and information sharing failures that contributed to our inability to prevent these attacks. Its recommendations fundamentally reshaped the intelligence community, leading to the creation of the Director of National Intelligence and the National Counterterrorism Center, and significant reforms in information sharing, interagency coordination, and congressional oversight.
10: During the roundtable, families of the victims asked lawmakers to help them find closure and justice, pointing out that key government files from the investigation still have not been released to the public. National security leaders and lawmakers insisted that the painful lessons learned 25 years ago are still absolutely critical for protecting the country today. Jody.
9: All right, Mary, I can't let you go without we've got to hit on the Middle East and what's happening in Iran. What's the latest coming out of there?
10: Well, Jody, Iran has launched strikes on its neighbors, targeting U.S. bases. Earlier today, Iranian authorities released footage of strikes that they say that they launched at two U.S. air bases in Jordan. They also reportedly attacked an air base in the UAE. The UAE said that they intercepted it. Now, these attacks come after the U.S. struck Iranian missile launchers on Larak Island. This marks the first military action against the U.S. by the U.S. against Iran since late last month. In a post on Truth Social, President Trump shared an AI-generated video of the U.S. attacking Karg Island, a key oil hub in Iran. Earlier today, when Vice President J.D. Vance was asked about President Trump's post, he said that the president does not make announcements about military actions on social media, but he did say that President Trump was sending a message.
13: I think that he's sending a message to the Iranians. Look, we know that they continue to shoot at commercial shipping. We continue to have a lot of tools at our disposal to prevent them from doing so, or at least cut down on them from doing so. And that's what the president is saying is, look, you guys are shooting at commercial shipping. You guys are behaving like a terrorist country. You've got to stop, or there are going to be some consequences.
10: Attacking Karg, which handled 90% of Iran's oil exports before the conflict, would severely disrupt energy trade and put huge economic pressure on its economy. Jody.
9: All right, Mary, as always, thank you so much for these updates. We appreciate it. Let's turn now to Capitol Hill, where members of the House have returned for what could potentially be a rather short session this week. Joining us now is Congressman Chuck Fleischman. He serves on the House Appropriations Committee and represents the 3rd Congressional District of Tennessee. Congressman Fleischman, it's always great to see you. Welcome back to Washington Watch.
14: Jody, my great colleague, I enjoyed serving with you for years, and you're doing a great job in this new role. It's always a pleasure to be with you, sir.
9: Well, thank you so much. Let's start with the agenda on the week. Among other things, a stopgap funding bill to keep the government open through December 11th. Now, the last I heard, the Senate's version of this continuing resolution may be on the floor as soon as tomorrow on a fast-track method. What can you tell us about how that's looking right now?
14: That is correct. Prior to leaving, we in the House passed a short-term continuing resolution. Jody, I think it's very important that we never shut the federal government down. Chuck Schumer shut it down for a long period of time. The Democrats were proud of this. It hurt the American people. It hurt the American economy. It was disruptive, but they were not held to task by the left-wing media that just basically left it out there in a rather innocuous way. The reality is the Democrats had abdicated their duty to run the federal government. They shut it down. We tried to keep it open, and we will keep it open. Now, the Senate has passed a different version from what the House passed. It will go to December the 11th. The fiscal year begins October the 1st. So fiscal 26 is over September 30th this month. October 1st begins fiscal 27. We will not have a budget at that time. In other words, the House and the Senate and the White House will not have a budget to actually be signed into law. So it looks like December the 11th will be that date. Hopefully by then we can work something out. But the key will be short-term continuing resolution to keep our troops paid, to keep the federal government open, and keep the American people safe.
9: I understand there's also a resolution condemning socialism. What can you tell us about that?
14: We should condemn socialism every day, everywhere that we can. Socialism is an abysmal failure. It is a degradation of all the great things that our country stands for. God, country, the free enterprise system. Karl Marx was wrong when he wrote the Communist Manifesto. It's been centuries of failure. We can never let socialism gain any ground in America. The Democratic Party has been basically infiltrated by radical left-wing socialists and communists who embrace this technology. The reality is, political freedom and economic freedom are inseparable. Capitalism, free market capitalism that built this great country, is what the American people need and what the American people want. Not everybody in America, Jody, is conservative as me and you, but middle America, those people who are independents, they will not want socialism. They will reject socialism, and they will reject what the Democratic Party is doing by actually embracing socialistic ideas. So we should condemn it on the House floor. We should condemn it all across these great United States because it's antithetical to the great nation that we have.
9: Yes, it is. You know, there's always going to be some who say that this is nothing more than a swipe at Democrats, but that's just not the case. This is, in fact, a real and a serious concern. Listen, while I have you, I want to ask you about the energy deal between the U.S. and Venezuela. You're co-chair of the American American Energy Dominance Caucus, and as well as some other energy-related caucuses. But President Trump has called this the biggest oil deal in world history. What's your take on it?
14: Another great win for President Trump. Think about where Venezuela was. It was a rogue, radical, left-wing nation that was failing its people, curtailing its freedoms, and the like. We were successful militarily there. And the reality is tremendous, tremendous oil reserves. Now, with the United States gaining control and access to that in a way that's beneficial to the United States and to Venezuela, what will we have more of? More oil. Oil is a commodity wherever it exists, in the United States, Venezuela, the Middle East. If you have more of it, the price goes down. If you have less of it, the price goes up. So I think it's going to have a great, great effect on oil prices, driving them down. Long term, it's going to be great for the United States, great for Venezuela. And it's just another example of how President Trump has been successful in his endeavors. And this is going to be good for basically for the world. And it's another defeat for China and Russia.
9: So what would be your message to Americans who are concerned about gas prices?
14: Be patient. Oil is a commodity. The United States now, thanks to votes that I took in Congress years ago, is the world's largest exporter of oil. There was a time where we couldn't export oil. It's a commodity. It is abundant. It is all over the world. The United States has a tremendous amount of oil reserves, not only in the Permian Basin, but in Alaska and all across the United States. It's abundant. There's a lot of oil in the world. When I was in high school, and I'm almost 64, liberal professors and used to tell us that there was that last barrel of oil in the world within 30 years. That is not the case. It's abundant. Be patient. Let us produce it. Let's get it out there. Let's do deals like we did in Venezuela. Let's get our allies in the Middle East pumping more oil. The price will come down. The economy is strong. I am sensitive to the fact that the price of oil has been higher, but it will come down and we will see better times ahead.
9: Okay.
14: With American oil and energy dominance across the spectrum.
9: Thank you so much for joining us, Tennessee Congressman Chuck Fleischman. By the way, talking about the continuing resolution, FRC is opposed to the Senate's version. In fact, we scored against it when it was in the Senate. It has a loophole that we believe needs to be closed, and we'll talk about that later in the program. But stay with us after this program. We'll talk about the tightening sanctions against the Iranian regime. Stay with us.
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0: Welcome back to Washington Watch. I'm Jody Heiss, filling in today for Tony. So glad to have you tuning in as well. Just a quick reminder, our Pray, Vote, Stand Summit is less than 4 weeks away, September 24th through the 26th at the Cornerstone Chapel in Leesburg, Virginia. That's just outside of Washington, D.C. So be sure to come join us. Go ahead and get some more details and register. 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All right, U.S. Secretary Scott Bessent is currently hosting a meeting for the G20 finance ministers and central bank governors. It's taking place in Asheville, North Carolina. And among those who are invited are, for the first time, some major U.S. business leaders. By the way, Asheville was reportedly selected as the site for this G20 meeting as a reflection of the Trump administration's commitment to the revitalization and resilience of Western North Carolina. You'll remember they continued to rebuild after that devastating Hurricane Helene back a couple of years ago. But joining us now to share more about the meeting is Chris Pilkerton. He's the Assistant Secretary for Investment Security at the U.S. Treasury Department. Chris, welcome to Washington Watch. We're glad to have you. Can you tell us what's being highlighted and discussed during this meeting?
1: Jody, thanks so much for having me. It's already been a wonderful meeting, and it's not even finished yet. It's being held here in Asheville, as you pointed out. Asheville was devastated in the last couple of years with respect to the hurricane, but the town and the citizens have really bounced back. And that's been in large part, not just from the local government, but the federal government, as well as private sector partners. And I think it really sort of lays a great foundation and backdrop for what we're doing here. We're talking about revitalization, and we're talking about revitalization for the globe. So we're meeting with our allies and partners all across the world and talking to them about how we can work together to really sort of raise opportunities across the board. We're talking about growth. That's been a number one priority of the president and certainly of Secretary Bessent. We're talking about trade, and we're talking about other areas as well, financial literacy for our citizens, which is another area that Secretary Bessent is just very, very passionate about. And so we've also, for the first time in history, also had a number of private sector leaders here. So I was at events last night with Jamie Dimon from JP Morgan, this morning David Solomon from Goldman Sachs. So we can hear from them about how we as a government can really partner with them and our allies and partners to enhance opportunities and prosperity around the globe.
0: Yeah, that's really fascinating to me, the private sector partners. What was the intention there? What are you hoping that they will bring to the table?
1: So I think, what I've learned in my time in government, and as you may know, I was in the first Trump administration at the Small Business Administration, it takes everybody at the table to make things happen, in the good times and in the bad. So when we go back to the Hurricane Helene here and the impact that it had on Asheville, it took partners from the SBA, from HUD, from FEMA to help them come back. And we're here now, and I think through this process, we're going to be bringing about $20 million in economic development and helping to demonstrate for the world how Asheville is a great place to come, visit, enjoy the food, enjoy the music. But I think when we're talking about the larger global growth opportunity, you have to have the private sector involved in that. When businesses are going to be starting, they need capital. When they're growing, they need capital. And that's where some of these banks and some of these financial leaders come into play. There's very specific programs that they've been developing over the last couple of years since President Trump took back the presidency. And we're excited to partner with them. I'm personally working with a number of the financial institutions in the program that I run called CFIUS, which is the Committee on Foreign Investment in the United States, where we work with partners all around the globe, investors in different funds to make investments or acquisitions here in the United States. And that saves jobs. They put money into those companies. That builds more jobs. And then we have specific programs where I'm working with the SBA and the Department of Commerce to identify a domestic supply chain. And I think we all learned during COVID the importance of having a strong and vibrant domestic supply chain. And that's exactly what we're doing in this administration.
0: Sounds very significant, all of it. Now, this meeting, of course, is taking place as the U.S. government now faces $40 trillion of debt load and the likelihood, at least many are saying, of a $2 trillion deficit for fiscal year 2026. What's your message to the American people in light of all of that?
1: Well, Secretary Bessent's been very clear that we are in a growth economy, and that's going to be a very important part of what we do going forward. And I'll even echo the words of Jamie Dimon last night, who was saying that it's not just about Democrats or Republicans. This has got to be an American growth story. And that goes back to the point that you were making before with respect to why we have them here, because this has got to be a partnership. We have to do this together.
0: Well, it's a critical time all across the board. I mean, this is also taking place at a time where we, of course, are intensifying efforts to economically isolate Iran. In fact, Treasury Secretary Bessent has suggested that Tehran's economy could collapse within weeks, potentially, if they don't come to their senses. Can you give us an update on Operation Economic Outcast?
1: Yeah, so President Trump has led the way on this, and Secretary Bessent made the announcements last week about economic outcast. And the purpose of economic outcast is really to take away all of the gray markets that Iran has been participating in, to work with our partners and allies who've been doing business with Iran in some way, and put essentially a stranglehold on that economy. Look, at the end of the day, everybody wants an end to this war. We've had the kinetic attacks, and now the economic components and the might of the Treasury Department and the American economy under President Trump's leadership is going to hopefully be able to finish this so we can resolve this and bring some resolution and help the Iranian people who certainly have been victims of this war.
0: Well, I want to thank you so much for joining us today, Chris Pilkerton, the Assistant Secretary for Investment Security at the U.S. Treasury Department. And by the way, I cannot let you go without telling you, I love your tie. for those who are listening and not watching, it looks exactly like my tie. So just evidence that great minds think alike. So, but
1: thank you
0: seriously,
1: very much.
0: Thank you so much. It's great to have you joining us today. All right, this is a major issue that is taking place. I would urge each of you to continue praying for this G20 summit as it will be wrapping up, but a lot of critical issues that are taking place there for sure. All right, coming up, we're going to discuss more on the topic of Iran. Specifically, we're going to be talking about how this ongoing conflict is affecting the people there, both Iranians and Christians. So stay with us. We'll be right back.
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0: You're tuned in to Washington Watch. Welcome back. I'm Jody Heiss filling in today for Tony. Thanks for joining us. U.S. Treasury Secretary Scott Bessent says new secondary sanctions are likely to be unveiled weekly in an effort to try to pressure the Iranian regime to return to the negotiating table. And he has also suggested Iran's economy could collapse within weeks or months if Tehran does not come to their senses. So that's from a governmental, political perspective, perhaps military perspective. But a broader question is, in the midst of all of this, how are the citizens of Iran dealing with all these developments? Well, joining us now for an on-the-ground update is Dr. Hormoz Shariat. He's the founder and president of Iran Alive Ministries. This is a Christian-based ministry that uses satellite broadcasting and the internet to reach Iranians with the gospel. Dr. Shariat, welcome back to Washington Watch. Always good to have you. So can you tell us what's happening inside Iran as the U.S. continues to apply economic pressure through this new campaign?
1: Well, as the government of Iran is trying to survive this crisis, both economy and war, the people of Iran also are trying to survive for their lives because there is such a bad economy in Iran. People cannot afford the basics. I've heard from so many people, I haven't eaten a meat for the last 3 months. I can't even afford to buy eggs. So there is a hardship on the people of Iran. And worst of all, they have lost the hope. They had hope that maybe Trump's attacks will bring down the Iranian government, and it hasn't. And they were hoping that the prince will unite everybody and bring down the government, which it has happened, hasn't happened. So people are very desperate, but physically under pressure, but mentally they have lost hope. They're very desperate. So very bad situation in Iran right now.
0: Yeah, I understand in some research articles and so forth that I've been reading is the local currency there before the war was about 60 or 70 to $1, and now it's somewhere over 2 million. I mean, how can any economy survive with that kind of inflation? So can you tell us, share with us what you've been hearing from Christians in Iran? How are they coping with all of this?
1: Well, through our satellite broadcast and internet, if it's on, we are giving the people of Iran, especially Christians, a real hope, because there is no hope. Trump is not their hope, and Prince is not their hope, so they're very hopeless. But the real hope is Jesus Christ. At these dark moments, we are telling them, God in Jeremiah 49:38 has promised that it will prosper Iran, but it's going to get worse before it gets better. So the only hope is Jesus Christ. That's why we see even more people are coming to Christ these days than ever before. People are done with Islam. They're seeing this brutality of Islamic government killing 40, 50,000 in 2 days in January. So the more the government does this, the more people are convinced that Islam is not the way. They're looking around, and of course, Jesus is very attractive. The message of peace, joy, forgiveness, love, and kindness. This is very attractive to the people of Iran right now.
0: So let me ask you a question in that vein of thought. Are you seeing a greater openness to the gospel among Iranians? And attached to that is there the freedom for them to do so, or are they persecuted for evangelizing their family and friends?
1: More openness and, of course, more persecution. And even our ministry have been impacted. We have 13 of our people killed in the last few months, 131 arrested. We have right now 14 of our people. These are the people who are members of our global church. They are in jail, 14 of them, and several of them are on death row. So the persecution has risen. And another thing the government has done has put Iran Alive, our satellite channel, on the blacklist. And when I heard that a couple of weeks ago, I was rejoicing and I was telling congratulations to our staff. Hey, we did it. We made it. We are so impactful. so effective that the government of Iran has put us on their blacklist. And not only that, they have passed the law that anybody working for us and with us is a criminal, officially a criminal. Even appearing on our channel is a criminal act. So it's another victory for us. And I always tell our supporters, American friends who support us financially, I tell them, thank you. Thank you all criminals who are supporting our channel, going to Iran and sharing the gospel in the privacy of people's homes, and many are coming to Christ. So the battle is on, even on us. There are threats on us, but many of our people arrested, killed, and the persecution is rising. By the way, that's also a good sign. I always look at the right side of things, because the more we get support, the more impactful Iran Alive is. And the more impactful we are, the more the government of Iran is alarmed and is threatened, feels threatened. And the more they're threatened, the more persecution, more arrests, more executions, more torture. So I ask our friends who support us financially, thank you. This is what we did together. But as you give, please pray for the persecuted, because your giving ends in increase in persecution.
0: Thank you so much, as always, Dr. Hormoz Shariat, president and founder of Iran Alive Ministries. Great to have you with us. As the situation in Iran continues to unfold, we want to encourage our folks all across our audience in every capacity to be praying for our military, for Israel, for the people of Iran, for our leaders. And we have some prayer points for you. Text Iran to 67742, and we'll get those prayer points to you. All right, House Freedom Caucus Chairman Andy Harris will join me next. Stay tuned.
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0: Good afternoon and welcome back to Washington Watch. I'm Jody Heiss filling in today for Tony. Thank you for joining us. All right, starting today, we are on a new study through Proverbs and Ecclesiastes as part of our Stand on the Word Bible reading plan. 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And we've created a digital study guide called Wisdom of Solomon. 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That's WISDOM to 67742, and we'll get that study guide to you. As we discussed earlier in the program, the House has returned for what probably is going to be a shorter session this week. But Speaker Mike Johnson is expected to tee up the Senate version of a stopgap funding bill as soon as tomorrow. And now this is a continuing resolution which would help keep the government funded through December 11th. And it underwent some pretty significant changes when it went from the House to the Senate. And now it's coming back to the House. Now, those changes certainly made it more palatable for Democrats, but not for a number of Republicans, including my next guest. And joining us now to discuss why he's opposed to it is Congressman Andy Harris. He's the chairman of the House Freedom Caucus and a member of the House Appropriations Committee. He represents the 1st Congressional District of Maryland. Dr. Harris, always great to see you. Welcome back to Washington Watch.
8: Great to be with you.
0: All right. I want to mention it again to our viewers that and listeners that FRC is also opposed to this Senate continuing resolution. In fact, FRC action scored against it in the Senate. And it's because of a loophole that we believe needs to be closed. And Dr. Harris, you're there too. Can you share with us your concerns about this CR?
8: Sure. One of the problems that came out of the 2018 Farm Bill is we legalized, and I put in air quotes, hemp. But what it was taken advantage of by unscrupulous people who wanted

0: on November 12th. It shouldn't be extended into December. We have to get this off our streets, away from our kids, away from unknowing adults who don't even know what's in these products. There's no labeling requirement. There's no regulation at all. And like I said, it could actually be more powerful than marijuana.
1: Yeah, that's really, it's really frightening. Congress and manufacturers, they've had a year to try to deal with all this stuff. Why the delay?
0: Well, they spent a year hiring, literally spending millions of dollars on lobbyists in order to attempt to get a delay. They don't want to be regulated. They say they do, but they don't. They want to remain unregulated. So at the 11th hour, with the backing of the White House, they got this provision into the Senate bill. I'm working to try to strike it out of the House bill. I don't think we're going to strike it out now. I think we're going to have to fight this battle in December again. And unfortunately, for another month, our children are going to be poisoned by this gas station weed.
1: That's just so unfortunate. This is the type of thing that just really gets under the crawl of so many citizens watching the way this is unfolding. Now, the plan, as I understand it, for the CR is to fast track the process. Does that look like it's still going to hold true?
0: Yeah, I think tomorrow, I think they're going to take what's called, as you know, what's called a suspension vote, where we don't have to have a lengthy debate on it on the floor, where we don't have to have amendments. It requires 2/3 of the body, but it got over 3/4 of the Senate to vote for it. So I think it's going to pass on suspension. That's a shame. We should have brought it, allowed an amendment to strip out the hemp language. The other dangerous thing the Senate did is they took away the ability of the administration to look at grants to Soros-linked NGOs and nonprofits and to strip those grants. This was another objective of the Democrats, and unfortunately they got it in this continuing resolution. So, both of the Senate amendments, major Senate amendments to our CR that we sent over there, both of the amendments are bad amendments.
1: As I understand, the House is also expected this week to vote on a constitutional amendment locking the Supreme Court at 9 justices. This is not just a swipe at Democrat. This is indeed a very real threat, isn't it?
0: That's absolutely right. So we're going to do that again on a suspension of the rules. Means we need 2/3 of the body, which is fine because you need that for a constitutional amendment anyway. You need a supermajority. So it will be voted on later on this week. And we'll see how many Democrats want to change the Supreme Court because they don't like the composition. I'll tell you what's interesting is that when the shoe was on the other foot and we had an incredibly liberal court 15 years ago, there was no talk in the Republican Party of let's change the Constitution or let's just try to increase the number of justices by simple legislation. The bottom line is that when the leftists, when they don't like what's going on, it's very simple. They just change the rules.
1: Yep. We've seen that over and over and over. Thank you so much for joining us, House Freedom Caucus Chairman Dr. Andy Harris. Always good to see you. All right. I want us to continue with a discussion that we were talking about last week. We mentioned it last week. There's a new study that's been released by the U.S. Health and Services Department that reveals how left-wing authoritarian views and transgender ideology are both correlated with the belief that political violence is justified. Now, the commission study was conducted by researchers at Rutgers University, at the Manhattan Institute, and the Network Contagion Network Research Institute. And we want to dive further in all of this right now. And I want to bring in one of the co-authors of all this. Joining us is Dr. Colin Wright. He's a fellow at the Manhattan Institute and academic advisor for the Society for Evidence-Based Gender Medicine. Dr. Wright, welcome to Washington Watch. It's good to have you. Now, you're an evolutionary biologist who writes about science, the biology of sex and sex differences and gender identity and ideology. So you're an expert in all of this, and you brought this study up and co-authored this. Can you tell us what you found?
2: Yeah, so we did this study really to address a bias in the literature that we've been seeing. So psychology is usually heavily studied people who choose a lot of psychology literature is looking at sort of the psychological features of people.

0: people who oppose transgender ideology, asking whether these views are usually prejudiced or based in right-wing authoritarianism. It's weird because left-wing views are often routinely treated as like this default human condition and the correct view in the psychological research, where right-wing views and opinions are viewed as like something has gone terribly wrong and we need to explain how this could possibly have come about. So we wanted to examine sort of the conspicuously absent flip side question, which was, what psychological traits are associated with strongly endorsing these gender-affirming beliefs and ideologies? So we looked at, you know, how strong is gender ideology associated with left-wing authoritarianism tendencies? Is that relationship just because people who support gender ideology tend to be politically liberal, or does the authoritarianism aspect predict support beyond what you might predict just by their political identity? And then we wanted to ask whether these authoritarianism and gender ideology predicts willingness to engage or at least justify political violence. And so first, what we found was that support for these gender-affirming ideologies was strongly associated with left-wing authoritarianism, and that this wasn't because these respondents were just simply liberal. It went above and beyond in explaining this variation. And then both left-wing authoritarianism and this support for gender-affirming ideology were associated with greater willingness to justify political violence, even murder of people like Donald Trump and Charlie Kirk, to you know, firebomb ICE facilities and to strip rich people of their wealth, things like that.
1: Extremely interesting. Clinical recommendations are, I think, more often than not, people expect all of it to rest on evidence rather than ideology. And certainly during the COVID pandemic, we heard many on the left talking about follow the science. But really, that's not what's been happening so often in recent times, is it?
0: No, unfortunately. And that's kind of why I started getting in and talking about these, what are really just pseudoscientific beliefs we have on the left, you know, the so-called party of science. You know, they believe things like you can be born in the wrong body, that your sex is this mutable characteristic, that's this non-binary thing that exists on a continuum. And then we see what happened in the medical sciences. So rather than just, you know, false beliefs about biology, which are, you know, can be benign, you either believe those models or you don't. They're using those false models of reality and what it means to be a male or female to then justify a lot of these invasive procedures that are often sterilizing, not just on adults, but on children, basically just at a whim, if they want these things and they should have them. And, you know, it's based on zero good evidence. And in fact, all the best evidence we have conducted by systematic evidence reviews, that's the highest threshold of evidence you can have, performed in countries, you know, in the Netherlands and Scandinavia, so not these bastions of conservatism, have all found that all of these claims of benefits are essentially completely false, and that we have this mountain of risks and known harms that these procedures cause, but they still kind of go with them anyway because the ideology says they must.
1: Yeah, the ideology says they must, regardless of common sense, and beyond that, and regardless of the evidence, the mounting evidence that you see and that you mentioned. Yet we continue to see articles and reports come out over and over and over that would not have been accepted 20 or 30 years ago. It's amazing. But of course, all of this is not just within the science community that's been driven by or influenced by this kind of ideology. I mean, we're watching it now, for example, play out in the WNBA. I mean, this is an organization that has the word women in its name, and yet they can't affirm what a woman is. I mean, what does that tell you about how powerful this ideology has become?
0: Well, I don't actually believe for a moment they don't know what a woman is. The most bizarre part of this ideology is how it just makes people unable to say things that they know for a fact are true, and they know very well are true. It just sort of makes everyone be very tight-lipped because they know how extreme the social policing is on some of these topics, where they'll just be denounced immediately. So they have to play this sort of this game of pretending not to know. The WNBA has kind of shielded itself from these criticisms so far. You know, we've had mega stories like Leah Thomas, and we've had trans weightlifters who've been breaking records and things like that. But we haven't yet had a male NBA or a male basketball player try to make it into the WNBA. So I wrote a piece, talking about how it's really easy for a lot of these people to feign not knowing what a man is or what the W means in the WNBA when you're not presented with like a real test case. But now we've seen, Ines Cantor and Royce White, they've all declared for the WNBA. These are former NBA players. And so soon they're just not going to be able to pretend anymore. This is going to force their hand and either saying, okay, let's let these men in this league and we'll be a laughingstock and all that. Or we'll finally, do what everyone knows, what we already know, which is what a man and a woman is. And we'll just be forced to come out with it and tell people that we've just been pretending to be naive this whole time.
1: It's really frightening when you say that this ideology is so powerful that it makes people say things that they don't believe. That is a chilling statement. What is behind this movement that brings someone to that point in their lives, that they are willing publicly to say out loud things that they do not believe? Is it fear? What is it driving this?
0: It's mostly fear. I mean, I was in academia. I got ran out for saying just basic things in biology. It's unlike any other movement or medical procedure, I guess. It's a political and social movement masquerading as this medical protocol. And then they've additionally linked on a civil rights cause to this medical procedure. So now if you're against saying that sex is a spectrum and that you can change your sex, or you don't use someone's opposite sex pronouns, or you don't want to sign off on children having double mastectomies and having their being sterilized with puberty blockers, you're not just considered wrong, you're not just considered to have misinterpreted medical evidence, you're considered to be a raging bigot who's attacking on the LGBTQ+ community. Blood is on your hands because everyone's going to commit suicide if they don't accept these procedures. It's the most insane level of blackmail I've ever seen, which is, it's supposed to be, you'd hope it would be just this dry scientific and medical debate, but it has just left that realm completely into this moral panic, and that's what's driving this whole thing.
1: What a powerful thing fear is. For some, it paralyzes them, and for others, it causes them to do things that contradict what they believe. Fascinating discussion. Thank you so much, Dr. Colin Wright, a fellow at the Manhattan Institute and academic advisor for the Society for Evidence-Based Gender Medicine. All right, friends, this is the good news here that we leave with is that because of you, because of prayer, because of the work of God, many of these views are being forsaken in our country and our culture. Thanks for joining us. Hope you'll be with us again tomorrow here on Washington Watch.
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5: Hello, everyone. I'm Kim Crable on set with the Coffee with Kim show. We're back in California filming a brand new series. You're not going to believe who's stopping by for coffee. Come on in. Join us.

0: I have to begin today's show by admitting that I'm not sure how to properly introduce today's guest. I can tell you that she's the first woman to be nominated for Oscars both in front of and behind the camera. And that's only one of the many prestigious honors awarded to her. But that's not why I long to have her join us today. I can tell you that she starred in TV, theater, and her own musical stage act. And she's written music and a best-selling memoir. But again, that's not really why I dared to invite her to coffee. I can tell you the many ways she is consumed with helping others. She serves on numerous national boards, those which serve children and foster many healthcare needs, those dedicated to helping with the recovery of missing and exploited children. She is the national spokesperson for Big Brothers and Big Sisters of America, and she devotes time and energy to the California Special Olympics. But there again, that's not really my why to today's program. Hello, everyone, and welcome back to Coffee, Conversations of Friends of Faith to Encourage and Equip. I'm Kim Crable, your host. Are you wondering how any one human can be so accomplished and yet remain so compassionately engaged in doing so much good? Well, maybe that's the secret, is not in who she is, but rather in what she does. Her why is so passionately involved in so many wonderful aspects of life. Maybe it's simply because she is so wonderful. Now that's why I long to have her with us today, because she is so graciously said yes to my invitation. When we get back, we'll have sitting with us, live and in person, the one and only, the beautiful and brilliant, Diane Cannon.
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0: Hello, everyone, and welcome back to Coffee. Oh, what a day this is, because as promised, look who we have, Diane Cannon.
2: Oh, you sweetheart. I'm so happy to be here.
0: I am so delighted. I haven't seen you in so long.
2: It's so long. Year and a half, right?
0: I know. Even though we text and we share prayer together. And
2: yes, we do.
0: That's really great. But we met in Baltimore.
2: Yes.
0: And, you know, I could go on and on about all that you've achieved. And maybe we should, because you've achieved so much. But, you know, today I just wanted to sit with you and have our friends join us and just talk about some of the things that you've done and what it is that keeps you so, I mean, you are so involved in so much. And so many people get to a place where they just want to rest and retire. I don't even think that's in your, that's not even in your DNA.
2: You know, my love, I've learned how to rest in action. I think that's important. I don't know what stopping means. My grandkids call me go-go.
0: Go-go.
2: Go-go. it's just, there's one answer, one reason. It really is the Holy Spirit. It's God. It's Christ in me, the hope of glory. And, you know, if anybody's watching that says, oh, come on, don't give us that. And what is that all about? There's something that's bigger than I am. I couldn't have done a quarter of what I seem to have done if I didn't understand that. See, Kim, I don't know about you, but it's not enough for me to have faith. Mm-hmm. It just isn't. I have to understand what I'm talking about.
0: Yes.
2: Does 2 and 2 make 4, or does 2 and 2 make 5? Now, if you tell me it makes 5, or four, and I think it makes five. Mm-hmm. Yeah, it has to make sense.
0: Yes.
2: And so I think in the times that we're living in today, I sense a chaos in the world.
0: Yes.
2: And an unrest, that word you were talking about, that I've never sensed before.
0: Yes.
2: And I think people are looking so desperately for something to hang on to that they understand, yes, that's real.
0: Yes.
2: Don't throw purple powder at me and say it works miracles. They're looking for a God that's real.
0: That's what I love about you. It seems that even though I've only known you a couple of years, I feel like I've known you for so long because of the life that you've led as I read. And one of the things that I want people to understand from your life today is that you, in all that you've done and all that you've accomplished, you always found what you were doing as a platform for God. Your passion for Him, I mean, take us back to some of the movies, Universal Studio. You would do what in your trailer out back? Bible studies?
2: Yeah. Right. Well, that was later.
0: Yes.
2: In the beginning, look, I understand what it is to hurt. And I understand what it is to fail. And I understand what it is to have anxiety. That's why I can help people.
0: Yes.
2: I work now with recovering addicts once a week. I understand what it is to think that what you need is outside of yourself.
0: Yes.
2: So those Bible studies and all those things happened later. On the way, in the beginning, I come from a home where I had a Jewish mother. And I had a father who said, God who? And he found Jesus, who I didn't know was lost. He said, I found Jesus. I said, what's that? They had agreed that we would be raised in a Jewish home. Mm-hmm. But on the way to the synagogue, after Daddy found Jesus, we used to sing Jesus Loves Me, This I Know. And I found that the rabbi didn't like that song as much as my daddy did. So the home became split.
0: Yes.
2: And in order to please both mom and dad, I'd pray on my knees to please Daddy, and I'd pray standing up like they did in the synagogue. I sang in the synagogue, but I'd sing Jesus Loves Me with my daddy because, mm-hmm, I wanted to please them both.
0: Right.
2: So my mission was to find out what's real.
0: Yes.
2: Instead of pleasing person,
0: right,
2: or place or thing, what's real? So that was my goal, to find out what was real.
0: How did you do that?
2: Well, through a lot of trial and error.
0: Mm-hmm.
2: I had pastors come on with me. Mm-hmm. Mm-hmm. I had people that weren't pastors tell me truths. And you know what, Kim? I don't know if this is a popular thing to say or not, but I don't believe in labels. Don't give me labels.
0: Right.
2: There's some
0: that.
2: Christians I want to be in the room with and some others that I don't want to know.
0: Mm-hmm.
2: The front of us ain't it.
0: Yes.
2: It's our soul. It's our heart. It's our character, it's our being, it's our truth, it's our life, it's our love, it's our passion. Mm-hmm. How did I do that? Through so many people, mm-hmm, that loved me enough to tell me the truth when I would be acting crazy and seeking. I tried everything. I tried drugs, I tried booze, I tried everything to try and find the truth, which is why I can now help so many people.
0: I love that, because you never gave up. You
2: never.
0: Know, so many times people will get to a place and they just give up. But the search is long sometimes, isn't it? And you just have to keep going. And what you're saying, Diane, about you know, what the world needs today, you know, let's talk about that for a minute, because you see what's going on. What is our part as true believers who are not seeking to be celebrity believers or all these things that you're talking about, the labels? You know, how do we impact our world the way you've been impacting your world all these years?
2: I think that the very best sermon is one without words.
0: Mm.
2: I think we have to live it.
0: Yeah.
2: I think we have to live it. Mm. Whether we're on a film set or in a grocery store or in a car alone or a car filled with, we have to live it.
0: Mm-hmm.
2: Live what? Live love. Personal love? Love that's filled with self? No.
0: Mm-hmm.
2: I've only found one love that fills me. And I've had, you know, I was married to Cary Grant. I was married to somebody else as well. Loving, beautiful, kind men. But the only love I have found that filled me, that lasted, was God's love. Well, Diane, what do you mean by that? What do you mean? Well, can I give you an example of what I mean?
0: I would love, we would love to hear that.
2: Just for a moment.
0: Yes.
2: Imagine that the sun is God. And all the rays that come from the sun are you and me. Now, we don't have light of our own, but the light comes from the sun. Mm-hmm. The power comes from the sun. If it's God, the love comes from the energy, the light, the passion, the purpose. Mm. But if we think that we have all that on our own, and as that ray of light that emanates from that power, I decide to go off here and dance on my own, what happens?
0: Mm. You leave that.
2: I lose the light.
0: You leave that, yes.
2: I lose the energy. Mm-hmm. I lose the love. I lose the passion. I lose the purpose.
0: The anointing, the significance, that feeling of peace. That's right, that feeling of peace. So you're saying, which I love, is that we have to stay in line with what God says rather than what we think or the world is telling us.
2: If we, yes.
0: And that's where, don't you think that we're so messed up, is that we're trying to find this peace in all these other things that the world, you know, how many people we have likes on Facebook, who our friends are. It just seems like everything's gotten so twisted, Diane.
2: It is. I've never seen this in my lifetime. Mm-hmm. I've never seen what I'm seeing now. Mm-hmm. It's a lonely, desperate place to be and to live, right?
0: Yeah. But yet you stay so filled with energy.
2: I do.
0: And so much joy.
2: I do.
0: And you're always singing. So that source is springing up from within you. That's what we need. Tell us, what are your secrets of staying that? Because not only is the world kind of crazy, but you have involved yourself in a lot of areas where there's some deep needs and there's hurt and pain. So you're throwing yourself into these areas where it's really sad, but yet you still have such a... I wore my orange today because it made me think of you.
2: Oh,
0: just
2: so
0: vibrant
2: sweet.
0: And joyful and happy. Where do you go, Diane Cannon, when you are starting to feel, what's your secret?
2: I had that kind of day yesterday. It just seemed like everything. I had to take my car back to the car wash twice. I had it washed, then I went home, then I had to take it back, then I had to take it back again. It just, everything I did just seemed to, and I started to get caught up in it. It's easy to do that. Mm-hmm. And then I just made myself get quiet. Mm. And I turned inside because all this was happening outside of me.
0: Yes.
2: And I turned inside and I said, God, I praise you. There's a lot of junk going on, but God, I just praise you. And if you want me to know that you're real right here in this moment, make yourself known, because I don't feel good. I do not feel good. I feel lousy. And all these things are happening around me. Why aren't you taking over? Why aren't you taking over? And I heard, be still and know that I am God. Mm. Shut up. God has
0: in
2: a nice way
0: terms.
2: Of saying it.
0: Yeah.
2: You know, sometimes it isn't easy. Let's be real. Sometimes
0: right.
2: It's a real struggle.
0: Yes.
2: But there is a place to go.
0: Yes.
2: There's a place to go.
0: Yes. Absolutely.
2: Not out there.
0: Yes.
2: And the last place we look for it is inside.
0: Yes.
2: We keep thinking that love is out there. We keep thinking that job's, that car, that dress, that man, that woman, that, right?
0: Yes.
2: Be still.
0: Yes.
2: Shut up, Diane. Be still.
0: I love that. I've read that. Be still and know that I am God. Be still and know. Be still. And then be. Yes. Be. That's a hard thing for we Americans to do, isn't it? To be still in his presence. But getting back to something
2: But that's the answer.
0: I know.
2: So, you know, learning math is hard, too. There's a lot of things that are hard.
0: Yes.
2: But this has a practical answer in the moment.
0: Yes.
2: And if it doesn't come in the moment, stay in it.
0: Yes.
2: I've walked the floor in the middle of the night, insisting that pain wasn't real. And it turned out not to be.
0: Well, yeah, I remember that on set. Yes, I remember.
2: I couldn't walk. They had to carry me to and from the set.
0: Yes, so for our friends that are watching, what happened was you were making a movie just a couple years ago. Besides all the other things you're doing, you're still making movies. And there was a fall. I think someone put something in front of you that caused you to trip or something.
2: Well, it's a long story, but I fell.
0: Yeah, and
2: on the pavement, yeah.
0: And they thought that you had a fractured hip, but you just refused it. I mean, you just, and it turned out that...
2: And I had to crawl. I couldn't walk.
0: Yes.
2: But under that power.
0: Yes.
2: It's a power, Kim. It's a power.
0: Yes.
2: It's not just a word.
0: Yes.
2: It's not just words. You can use words, but it's a power. It's real. It's how I live. It's how I breathe.
0: I love what you said, Diane, when you said, you know, I was struggling, and I said, God, I need you to be real right in this moment for me. There's so many times when I feel that way, where it's like, God, I need your presence. I wonder how many people who are listening today that have truly never felt that presence. Can you explain, what would someone do? I mean, how did you come to know the Lord? Because that's really what it's all about, right? All of this begins by having a relationship with God, by inviting him into our lives, by knowing that we belong to his family.
2: Well, I will tell you that when I left home, I didn't want anything to do with God. I'd seen so much fighting and so much friction in the home and so much division that I didn't want to know God. I just, don't talk to me about God, but God.
0: Yeah.
2: I'm not going to let you go that easy, Diane. Yeah. So through, I was led to go to Bible studies. I was led to go to, because it's inside us. That yearning for peace means we already have it.
0: Yes, that's right.
2: Right? That yearning for harmony, that yearning for that something means we already have it. It's already inside us. Mm. The world just keeps saying it's outside of us.
0: Mm-hmm.
2: Boy, if we could just get that one straight, it would be so much easier. I'm wagging my Laker ring. This is a championship Laker ring.
0: I know. You are a huge Lakers fan.
2: Yeah. And then I sit there and I pray for the Lakers. This year, God, we didn't do it this year.
0: That is a huge ring.
2: Yeah, that's
0: the larger one than your waist.
2: I saw my hand shaking and waving. But
0: so you're just interested in everything.
2: Oh, my gosh. I am.
0: Life.
2: I'm interested in everything and everyone.
0: It makes me think of the scripture that God did not come just to give us life, but the abundant life. We're all seeking the abundance. Tell our friends. I mean, how do they find the abundance? Diane, I feel like there's so many people who are just walking around with these plastic smiles, with these plastic, you know, with these hurts so embedded in their hearts. And, you know, there is freedom in Christ, isn't there?
2: I was in a hotel in Philadelphia in the lobby checking in and laughing, and the manager came out and he said, "Thank you." I said, "For what?" He said, "It's been so long since I've heard anyone laugh."
0: Mm. About that.
2: Kim, come on.
0: God's most organic type of medicine.
2: The joy of the Lord is my strength. Those aren't just words.
0: Right, right.
2: You know, there was stuff going on last night, and I didn't sleep a lot, just a couple hours, and I thought, I'm doing the show today. But the joy, just because you don't sleep doesn't go, you can use it as an excuse.
0: Right.
2: If you want.
0: Right, right.
2: But joy is what inspires and illuminates and elevates and all those words.
0: All those words. Diane, what are you most proud of when you think about it? I mean, you're still doing so much and you have so much more to do, but what are you most proud of? Because you've done so much.
2: Oh, gosh. I think yielding to God is the thing I'm proudest of.
0: Oh.
2: Because I'm a real rebel. I got in trouble in school. I was a real rebel most of my life, and I wanted to break all the rules. And I thought I didn't like the rules. I didn't like the rules. I want freedom. I thought freedom was breaking the rules. So because I had such a strong human will, I think that the yielding of that is the thing that I get happiest about. I don't know if I'd use the word proud or pride, but I'm happiest about that because it's reaped such fruit in my life, in every aspect of my life, with friends and work and family and friends. And is it always easy? Come on. Am I always joyous? Come on. Come on.
0: Yeah. You seem to be. But of course,
2: yeah,
0: of course,
2: for the most part, right. My friends call me a happy woman, and I am a happy woman.
0: Yes.
2: But are there moments? You bet.
0: Yes.
2: Yesterday.
0: Yes.
2: But I was able to get back, and it was heavy on me. And all of a sudden at home, I started dancing, and I thought, thank you, Lord. That's the Lord.
0: Yeah. Yeah.
2: These aren't just words. This is real.
0: Well, and that's the yearning of my heart. And that's why we do these shows. It's because I want to extend to our TV friends, people like you who are what I call the real deal. You know, that you live it, you love it, you truly love the Lord, and you love those around you. And it helps us maybe to be encouraged. It inspires us to look around in our world, because you may have been on a TV set, a movie set, you were doing all these incredible things, but in it, you were serving the Lord. And so what you are saying to us is, no matter where we are, we can have that same joy if we serve the Lord. It's not about where we are, it's what we're doing. Is that right?
2: It's how we're doing what we're doing and the thought behind it.
0: The motive, yes.
2: The motive.
0: Yes.
2: Many are the plans of a man's heart, but God checks the motive, is what it says in Proverbs.
0: That's right.
2: So it's keeping, the Bible says, happy is the man whose mind is stayed on me, because he trusteth in me.
0: Yes.
2: And that's where my trust is, that's where my joy is, that's where my peace is. And if I seem to come away from that, if I seem to forget that, I'm reminded real quick. And because I can feel the difference.
0: And that's the Lord, just because of his love. We have to take a quick break. When we come back, I'm going to ask you to just share with our audience, just give them a word, a special word. Everybody would like a special word from Diane Cannon. Just a special word to our audience to encourage them on joy when we get back, okay?
2: Sure.
0: We'll be right back.
2: Okay.
3: Burdens to Blessings with Kim Crable is a program that challenges women to discover the confidence and courage to stop hiding and show their true self to God and others. Because when you are real with God and each other about the hurts and regrets you carry, you will be showered with opportunities to help other hurting people change their burdens into blessings.
4: For me, it's been a place where you can just go and feel welcome, feel safe, feel like you can tell the group anything and nobody's going to judge, nobody's going to laugh. People are going to nod and say, I've been there, I've been through the same things. You just feel like you're not alone.
5: It's an opportunity to understand that you're not alone. You're not unique going through life unhappy or sad or hurt or, you know, we're all in it together. We're all going through something, and it's an opportunity to open that door into the room you closed 15 years ago and peek into it and express how it's affecting you and what it feels like in a very safe, loving environment.
6: And I think everyone can benefit from just a pure human perspective to say, what is it that we struggle with as humans, not as Buddhists, not as Catholics, not as Christians, not as, you know, Baptists, but as humans. We're all in different parts of our journey and different struggles, but that we do experience a lot of the same things, and that can bring us together instead of walking in judgment of each other.
0: Hello, everyone, and welcome back to Coffee. Well, we knew this was going to be a show that went by incredibly fast. Diane Cannon, thank you so much for stopping by to meet with us and to share just who you are and your wisdom. You know, I just sit and soak it in. And I know that I have a lot of friends out there who would just love to have a special word from you, living in the midst of the chaos. Just a word of calmness into their heart today.
2: Wherever you are, however you are, if you're hurting, if you just can't seem to find peace, if you're looking for something out there to give you that sense of harmony, that sense of love, that sense of peace, that sense of it's going to be okay. You know what I'd like you to do? Just right where you are, right now, standing or sitting, just ask God, God, if you're real, let me feel your presence right here, right now. If you have a power, if you are the power, if you are the source of that power, if you are the source of that love, let me feel it right here, right now. And I promise you, if you're sincere, if you mean it, you're going to feel it. Oh. You're going to feel it. In Jesus' name, we pray this. Oh. Amen.
0: Amen. Oh, Diane, thank you so much for coming. You know how much I love you. I just can't thank Diane Cannon enough for being someone to whom we can all aspire to be like, to live with such diligence and intentionality, with such courage and confidence, with such a steadfast Christ-based conviction. She exemplifies a life to which we can all have, one filled with hope and joy. And she has shown us that we each can have such a life, no matter where we find ourselves today, because it's not about what we're doing, but the why. Mm-hmm. Diane has reminded us that joy comes from not just trying to fill in the minutes of each day, but rather to live out the ministry to which God has called each and every one of us. That's why I long to have my friend here today. Her wisdom is what this world needs. I love this lady so very much. Mm. Thank you, Diane, for joining us. And thank you, friends, for being with us. Until next time.

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2: Welcome to our Monday's broadcast of the Gospel Truth. Today, I'm going to continue to share with you a series that I started last week talking about a new perspective. I have this little book that summarizes that. That's our gift to you. And then we have CDs, DVDs, and a USB. This is a brand new teaching that I've talked about some of these things on other topics and just, you know, dealt with them in passing. But I'm dealing with 2 Corinthians chapter 4, verses 16, all the way through 2 Corinthians 5:21. And this will be the first time I've done this. So this is a brand new teaching. And I tell you, in my estimation, this has been very good. I know a lot of people think, why do you say that about your own teaching? Well, if I don't like it, I don't know why anybody else ought to like it. Amen. This is stuff that just has transformed my life. And I've been sharing basically about just having a different perspective, looking at things through God's eyes, through the eyes of the Word of God, and not through the way that most people think. You've got to change your thinking, because Proverbs 23:7 says, as a man thinks in his heart, so is he. So I've already spent a whole week on this. I can't go back through everything I've said, but I basically covered 2 Corinthians chapter 4, verses 16 through 18. And those are the only scriptures I've covered in a whole week. Let me go back and just read verses 17 and 18 real quickly. We're going to go into 2 Corinthians chapter 5, but this is the background to it. He says, for our light affliction, which is but for a moment, worketh for us a far more exceeding and eternal weight of glory, while we look not at the things which are seen, but at the things which are not seen. For the things which are seen are temporal, but the things which are not seen are eternal. And I tell you, I said some radical things last week that the average person just does not think this way. And they're going to think, boy, you are weird. But I think that you are weird not to adopt this perspective that the Word of God gives us. Paul was saying the reason he was able to deal with all of the things he went through, which was worse than anything you and I have ever been through, and it just made it a light affliction, was because he first of all saw it as just temporary. It was only for a moment. He saw that there were great rewards that were coming to him in eternity. So he was looking at things in the light of eternity. And the last thing I dealt with was he said he was looking at things that couldn't be seen. He wasn't just operating by sight. He was operating by faith. And I really spent quite a bit of time trying to talk about that you have the ability to walk by faith. Matter of fact, when we get down into 2 Corinthians 5:7, it just is a statement that Paul makes that Christians walk by faith and not by sight. He made it as a statement that this is the way it is. I would have to say that this is the way it should be, but not very many people are walking by faith. Most people are just being dominated and controlled by just their five senses. And so this is one of the keys to his life, was that he wasn't just looking with his physical eyes. He was looking with his heart and seeing things. And this is something that we've got to do. So going into the next chapter, in chapter 5, verse 1, this is not a new thought. Men are the ones that put the chapter and the verse divisions in there so that we can reference them, and there's nothing wrong with that. But sometimes we incorrectly assume that because it's a new chapter that he's changed subjects or something. No, he was talking about seeing things that can't be seen, and then he begins to start giving examples of this. And the first thing he talks about is that we believe that we are going to receive a glorified body. When we die in this life, we are, those of us who've been born again are going to receive a glorified body from the Lord. And so he's using this as an example of things that he's seeing. He can't see it with his eyes, but this is what God revealed to him, and he's seeing it by faith. So in chapter 5, verse 1, it says, for we know that if our earthly house of this tabernacle were dissolved, we have a building of God, an house not made with hands, eternal in the heavens. You know, the Apostle Paul here, the King James, is using terminology that's a little awkward for us. Let me read this to you in the New Living Translation. It says, for we know that when this earthly tent we live in is taken down, That is, when we die and leave this earthly body, we will have a house in heaven, an eternal body made for us by God Himself and not by human hands. Let me read this for you in the Living Bible. It says, "For we know that when this tent we live in now is taken down, when we die and leave these bodies, we will have wonderful new bodies in heaven, homes that will be ours forever, made for us by God Himself and not by human hands." And so that's just putting it into modern terminology. But Paul, again, this is a response to what he had just said about he's looking at things that can't be seen. What are some of those things that he sees that you can't see with your eyes? Well, he sees that we are going to receive a glorified body and that we are going to live forever. And as he goes through, he will talk about that this glorified body will never change. It'll never die. We're going to receive an eternal body. And so he's using this to illustrate some of the things that he had just said. In verse 2, it says, "For in this," talking about in this body, "we groan, earnestly desiring to be clothed upon with our house, which is from heaven. If so be that being clothed, we shall not be found naked." And again, the wording here is awkward. It doesn't pose a problem for me, but I'm aware that I grew up with the King James and I've thought about these things, but most people just don't give a lot of thought to it. Let me just read this quickly in one of the other translations. Again, the New Living Translation says, "We grow weary in our present bodies, and we long to put on our heavenly bodies like new clothing. For we will put on heavenly bodies. We will not be spirits without bodies." And let me read this to you in the NIV. It says, "Meanwhile, we groan, longing to be clothed instead with our heavenly dwelling, because when we are clothed, we will not be found naked." And so again, this is just simply talking about that this physical body is like a tent. It's a dwelling place. This one, this physical body that we have right now, is someday going to be taken away. It's going to be done away with. But we are going to receive a body from heaven. It will be a heavenly body. And let me get back to the King James here. This is one of the reasons I'm using my computer, because I have all of these things right here on my computer and I don't have to flip back and forth between different versions. So in verse 4, it says, "For we that are in this tabernacle," talking about in this physical body, "do groan, being burdened, not for that we would be unclothed, but clothed upon, that mortality might be swallowed up of life." When he says, not that we should be unclothed, all of this, again, is just talking about that in this physical body, there are hardships, there are things that we deal with. You know, I just turned 77, and even though I'm believing God and I walk in health and things like that, my body's not the same as it used to be when I was 20. And there are things. And so right now there are problems that we deal with because we have a fallen human body. Our body has been purchased, but it's not yet redeemed. It's not yet cast in. And so this is what it's talking about, that we groan as long as we are in this physical body, being burdened, and not that he wanted to just leave this life, but rather he was looking forward to receiving a glorified body. And you know, the scripture doesn't give us a whole bunch of information about what our glorified body is going to be like, but it says over in 1 John chapter 3 that when we see him, talking of Jesus, we will be like him, for we will see him as he is. And so we know that Jesus in his glorified body, he was able to appear and disappear. He appeared to his disciples when they were in a room and the doors were shut, the windows were shut, and Jesus just appeared in the midst of them. And so he was able to translate from place to place. He was able to go through walls, or I don't know exactly how all of this happens, but our bodies will be like that. I don't think that we will have some of the same limitations. Jesus did eat fish and a honeycomb in his glorified body. And so I suspect that we will also be eating in our glorified body. I don't know about all of these things, but I do know it's going to be awesome. And we won't have the limitations. The scripture says that there won't be any sorrow, there won't be any crying, there won't be any more tears. It says in Isaiah that the former things will never even come to mind. It says in Romans chapter 8, verse 18, that the sufferings of this present world are not even worthy to be compared with the glory which shall be revealed in us. And so we don't have a full picture of what it's going to be like. But I tell you, this glorified body is going to be awesome. And if you've got a body right now that's got, you know, some people were born with birth defects, some people have sicknesses, and I believe it's God's will for us to walk in health, but not everybody receives that in this life for many different reasons. But regardless, in heaven, there's not going to be any of these infirmities. There's not going to be any of these inadequacies. And this is what he's talking about. This is the reason that compared to the glorified body that we're going to have, we are groaning and having to deal with things in this life that we aren't going to have to deal with in the next life. And again, the reason for Paul bringing all of this up is to bring it back that he is looking at things that cannot be seen. You can't prove that we are going to inhabit a new body when we leave this life. You can't even prove that there is an eternity beyond this life, not with just physical things. You know, it kind of amuses me that Christians are always trying to come up with some new survey, some new thing that proves that there is life after death. I saw one thing where they weighed a body, a person that was dying, and as they died, they noticed a noticeable change in the weight of that person, and they were saying that this is their spirit left their body, and so that was what that's about. And they're trying to prove somehow or another with just physical means that these things exist. I don't believe that there is a way to prove it. It's a matter of faith, and that's the reason that Paul is bringing this up. And he's just saying that we need to live by these things, not things that we just make up out of the blue, that we pull them out of the thin air, but things revealed in God's Word. Jesus said that if I leave, I'm going to come again and I will receive you unto myself, that where I am, there you may be also. He says, in my Father's house are many mansions. I'm going to prepare a place for you. And if I go and prepare a place for you, I will come and receive you again unto myself. We have scriptures. We have promises in God's Word that these things do exist, but we don't have physical proof. We need to get to where we live by faith, and that these things that are said are more real to us than the physical things. You know, I've actually got a friend, and I'm not going to go into all of this detail. I could get off the subject a lot, but I've got a friend who went to Mount Ararat and actually said that they went inside of Noah's Ark and they walked around, they saw these things, and they brought back a piece of petrified wood, and they gave it to me and I held it. And I've mentioned this in the past, and people say, well, if that's true, why don't you prove this and we're going to make people believe? Did you know you can't make people believe? Matter of fact, Jesus even said one time in this parable about the rich man that went to hell, and he said, send back Lazarus that he could tell my brothers so they don't come into this place. And Abraham told him, and he says, if they don't believe Moses and the prophets, they won't believe though one rose from the dead. Faith is what pleases God. Faith is how you access the things of God. And it's just amazing to me that Christians are always trying to, let's prove Noah's Ark. That might be a sign to an unbeliever that might arrest their attention, but you aren't going to get them born again through physical facts. You aren't going to get them born again if somehow or another you could prove something. You could go back and prove the Tower of Babel and you could prove all of these things. I've had people come to me before when I say that my son was raised from the dead, and they say, why don't you get a doctor's report? Why don't you interview the doctors? Why don't you make people believe? I can't make people believe. There are people, again, that they are still the antithesis of everything that Paul is saying here. Paul had just said, we are looking at things that can't be seen. In other words, there isn't any physical proof for this. These are things that are revealed in God's Word, and it's by faith we see. And then he's talking about this glorified body. And yet there's Christians that are always wanting to try and somehow or another bring faith down to something that can be proven and you can make people believe. It doesn't work that way. Did you know when Jesus rose from the dead, all he would have had to have done is just hover over Jerusalem. I mean, they had, it was a feast time, and they had Jews from all over the world that were there. Jerusalem was filled with people. They had seen him crucified, and all he would have had to have done is just hover over Jerusalem or go walk down the streets and show people the nail prints in his hands and the nail prints in his feet. But did you know that there is not one single instance in Scripture that Jesus ever appeared to anybody except people who already believed? Jesus could have forced people into believing, intellectual believing, but the scripture says in Romans chapter 10, verse 10, with the heart man believes unto righteousness. You can't just believe with your head. It is not just a mental thing. You have to believe with your heart. Now, that doesn't mean that it's mindless, because there is proof, there is evidence. It may not be convincing proof to the degree that you can just base it only on fact, but there's lots of reasons. Like, for instance, you can look at creation, and Psalms chapter 19 says, the heavens declare the glory of God. The firmament shows his handiwork. Day unto day utters speech. Night unto night showeth knowledge. There is no language, no tongue that hasn't heard this. God is giving witness to him. There are things happening around us constantly. If we're paying attention, there is more than enough evidence that we should base our faith on. But it's not going to convince a skeptic. You can't force a person into faith. And this is what Paul is talking about right here. He's talking about this glorified body, life after this life. And these are the things that he sees. These are the things he focused his life on. And because heaven was real to him, the spiritual realm was real to him, the rewards were real to him, all of these things were where he was focused. Because of that, he was able to shrink everything that

is totally adjusted to this and doesn't long for their glorified body and doesn't long for eternity and doesn't have a vision of that, anybody like that, you just aren't walking in all that God provided for you. Here's another translation. It says in the New Living Translation, so we are always confident, even though we know that as long as we live in these bodies, we are not at home with the Lord. As good as it is, and I tell you, I am living an abundant life. Jesus said that He came to give us life and give it to us more abundantly. I'm not miserable. I'm not struggling. But I am not enjoying the presence of the Lord the way that I will someday when I go beyond this life and I have a glorified body and I'm seeing the Lord face to face. And I guarantee you, I am not content with what we have. It's just like those previous verses that I'm looking forward to putting off this tent so that I could have a different body that would be in the very presence of God. Here is another translation of it. The NIV, it says, therefore we are always confident and know that as long as we are at home in the body, we are away from the Lord. The Living Bible says, now we look forward with confidence to our heavenly bodies, realizing that every moment we spend in these earthly bodies is time spent away from our eternal home in heaven with Jesus. I like that. Did you know if you get what Paul's talking about right here, you can get to where you long for heaven, just like Paul did in Philippians chapter 1. He says, I'm in a strait between two. I have a desire to depart and to be with Christ, but to be here in my physical body is more needful for you. But Paul was saying that for me to live as Christ and to die is gain. I want to go be with the Lord so much that, man, he was ready to go. This is one reason that he could just speak the gospel and he wasn't afraid of what people could do to him because they could put him in jail and he'd just pray and sing songs at midnight and an earthquake would come, loose everybody, the jailer and all the prisoners would be saved. Or if they let him loose, he'd go back and preach. If they threatened to kill him, he'd just hug them. Like, this would be great because, man, I'm ready to go. For me to live as Christ and to die as gain. You know, it says over in Hebrews chapter 2, I think it's verse 15, it talks about all of those who through fear of death were all their lifetime subject to bondage. Did you know if you fear death, people can exercise dominion over you because they can say, if you don't quit preaching the gospel or if you don't quit doing whatever, I'm going to kill you. And a person who's afraid of death has to come under their control because they fear death so much. But once you die to yourself, and you live to God and you get to where you have this attitude that Paul is talking about that, man, as long as we are at home in this body, that means we're absent from the Lord. I would rather be with the Lord. When you get that kind of an attitude, it just sets you free from so much stuff. Man, this is awesome what is being said right here. So going back to the King James versions, when you get into verse 7, it says, for we walk by faith, not by sight. Everything that he was saying about when we leave this physical body, we've got a new glorified body waiting for us and that God is going to be there. As long as we are feeling at home in this body, we aren't looking forward to what we're going to have with the Lord. And all of these statements that he made are summarized in verse 7 by saying, for we walk by faith and not by sight. There is no way that with just your five senses, what you can see, taste, hear, smell, and feel, that you can prove the things that we just said about us having an eternal destiny, about us having a glorified body, about all of the blessings that will come with it. There's no way to prove that. It just is revealed to us in the Word of God, and we take it by faith. And this is the things that Paul was talking about in the previous chapter, that we are looking at things that can't be seen. There's many things, but one of them is this about our bodies being changed. And if you understand that, it just changes everything because so much of the problems that we struggle with are about what we're going to eat, what we're going to be clothed with, are we going to have enough resources to pay our rent, are we going to have enough money to get our gas, and it's all concerning just this physical life, this physical body. When you get to where you look beyond that and you get to looking at your eternal destiny, it just shrinks everything, puts it into its proper perspective and changes your outlook. It changes your perspective on every single thing.
And that's what the apostles

0: Apostle Paul is talking about. In verse 8, he says, "We are confident, I say." Man, the word confident right here is saying that there wasn't any doubt about this. You know, you need to reach a place to where you settle this. Are you born again? Have you truly made Jesus your Lord? If you have, then you are born again. You are a changed person. In verse 17, it says, "Old things have passed away, all things have become new," and you've got a guaranteed ticket to heaven, and you are going to be a changed person. You need to get to where you are confident in this, just like Paul is saying. "We are confident, I say, and willing rather to be absent from the body and to be present with the Lord." You know, I'm out of time today. I'm going to have to continue this on my program tomorrow. But I would like to mention that I've got a brand new teaching out on this entitled "A New Perspective." And this is the USB that will have the video and the audio teaching from these television programs on here. And then we also have a little booklet that is like a 50-page summary of this whole teaching. And I would encourage you to please take advantage of these. I think that this would make a difference in your life. So listen to our announcer as he gives you all this information, and then please call or write today.
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0: You know, many of you are just big givers. You've been a blessing to us. But did you know that you can give non-cash items? And we've actually had hundreds of thousands of dollars donated to us in things like medals, coins, vehicles, jewelry, things like that. And there's many ways that you can give. And we would just encourage you to take whatever you've got. If you want to be a blessing, you can give non-cash items. It would be a real blessing to us and to you.
2: Created with a purpose, written in the heart of God long before you were born. He is calling you to find it. You were born for such a time as this, to be a disciple, to leave this world behind and follow Him. Designed for a destiny, one that only you can fulfill.
3: "Go ye therefore and teach all nations, baptizing them in the name of the Father and of the Son and of the Holy Ghost. And lo, I am with you unto the end of the world."
2: We want to help you to be equipped and empowered to become a world changer.
4: I was born with a stutter and embraced that as who I was. I was rejected by others, which made me reject myself, which led me to believe that I was rejected by God. But at one of my darkest moments, I had an encounter with Jesus. His love flooded my heart, and I was changed forever. Now, I see myself through the eyes of God. I know that He is with me no matter what I go through, and that His love for me isn't based on my performance, but by what Jesus performed at the cross. I now work in carries, talking on the phone, sharing with others God's radical love that transformed my life.
0: 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And we've got the list of some of the speakers right there on the screen you'll be able to hear. And I tell you, these are some of the most powerful, anointed speakers about Christians being involved in our culture and making a difference. And I think that this is going to make a difference in your life. 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
7: Every woman has a story, and within every Christian woman is a God story. Join your host, Cheryl Broderson, and rejoice with her in the glorious work of God as she interviews today's woman of faith.
8: Okay, you want to know some interesting facts? Well, let me tell you something. I was at my guest house, oh, I can't remember how many years. It had to be about, 18 years ago. And I was looking at her wedding book, and I said to her, oh, my goodness, my photographer took pictures just like this of me. And then she said, well, who was your photographer? And we realized we had the same wedding photographer. We actually got married within a month of each other. And we are only a month different in age. So that's how Karen and I started to really bond together over a wedding photographer, being about the same amount of years in the ministry, marrying the loves of our lives, and being the same age. So we have a lot in common. So will you welcome Karen Pulley? So Karen, I'm so glad you could finally make it, because you live in New Jersey. So it's not that often you come out, but you do have family here.
9: I do have family here, mm-hmm. Yes. So it's a blessing.
8: So I want to talk about the fact that you're Armenian. Mm-hmm. You're full Armenian.
9: Full-blooded Armenian, mm-hmm. Right, yes.
8: I love the Armenians. I love your food. I love your people. I haven't met an Armenian I didn't like yet.
9: Aww.
8: Growing up, one of my best friends was Armenian, too, aww. Becky Gulyan.
9: And he escaped, my grandfather actually escaped the Armenian genocide.
8: Did he?
9: Yes.
8: In Turkey, can you talk a little
9: story.
8: Bit about that?
9: You know, he was so young, he didn't remember so much, but he did tell us that as he looks back, how he thinks it was an angel, that just this person they'd never seen in the town before, and they know everybody, mm-hmm. but said, quickly, you have to move now. Get all your stuff and go. And just when they were getting out, they wanted to just, well, thank you, who are you? He was gone.
8: Wow.
9: So what a blessing that he came to America, and wow. Really
8: that's
9: special.
8: Amazing. Right now, right off of Newport Boulevard, in Costa Mesa, right by the fairgrounds, there's a huge sign reminding everybody about the Armenian genocide. Yeah. So I think it's pretty fresh in everybody's mind. Mm-hmm. And then
9: Absolutely.
8: To think that the Lord spared your grandfather.
9: Very thankful.
8: And if he hadn't, you wouldn't be here.
9: I'm very thankful, yes.
8: So now, your grandfather then was born in Turkey.
9: Yes, yes.
8: And then... So he escaped. Did he come to the United States?
9: Or it was Armenia, I guess.
8: Oh, Armenia. That's right. Yeah. Please. Sorry about that. Sorry about that. That's right. He escaped from Armenia mm-hmm. that was being usurped by Turkey.
9: Yes.
8: And so did he come straight to the United States?
9: He did. I think they came through Ellis Island, the Island of Tears, where, again, people were separated. No, you're mm-hmm. too sick to come in. Such sad stories.
8: Mm-hmm.
9: And just... They didn't know what they were going to find. They just knew it was a better place.
8: Mm-hmm.
9: But he became very, very successful, had a garbage business. That's not so hard to tell it, show and tell. What does your grandfather do? But they featured him in National Geographic for successful Armenians.
8: That's
9: but
8: amazing.
9: Money ruins people, as we know. Anyway.
8: So, now, was your grandpa already married when he came over to your grandmother?
9: He was.
8: Okay.
9: He was. It was an arranged marriage. Fiddler on the Roof.
8: Was it really?
9: Yeah.
8: But... Did they fall in love with each other, or was it
9: grandmother says from Fiddler on the Roof, you learned to love them. We're such bratty teenagers. Mm-hmm. Ooh, what if he wasn't cute? She goes, we didn't even think about that. You just did what you were told, and I learned to love him. And they have such a good marriage. Blessing.
8: Are they still alive?
9: No.
8: Okay.
9: Yeah.
8: So. All right. So then they settled in Pasadena?
9: Mm-hmm. That's
8: okay.
9: An area.
8: And there was a big Armenian... group there, right?
9: There was. Fresno and Pasadena, Glendale. They're kind of all over, but yeah.
8: Okay, so you're a third generation, a second generation then.
9: Yes, mm-hmm. right.
8: So your mother and father were both born in California?
9: In California, and yeah.
8: Mm-hmm. So now, let's get to, you grew up in the Armenian church.
9: Actually, I didn't.
8: My
9: mother did. Mm. And this is the interesting thing. God had his hand on her because as she was going to the Armenian church and just wasn't getting anything out of it, she was driving one day and she heard J. Vernon McGee on the radio.
8: And she said,
9: I want to go to a Bible teaching church. I've got to find where he is, or is there a Bible teaching church? And as she made up her mind, and the funny thing is, I didn't realize this, she's a very shy woman, but mm-hmm. when it came to her faith, she told my grandfather, who, you just don't tell your grandfather that you're leaving the Armenian church. I mean, he blew up.
8: Oh, wow.
9: But she said, I know where I've got to go. I mean, even when he said, we're the first Christian nation, what do you mean? She goes, then why aren't we teaching through the Bible? Something is missing. And he was so angry. But it's funny, fast forward, the greatest thing about her watching her life, there was definitely, you could feel it. When you're a little kid, you don't really know too much what's going on, but you could feel the tension.
8: Wow.
9: As time went on, he still had never forgiven her for leaving the Armenian church. But the funny thing is, he adored, first, was going to be engaged to Lloyd. Mm-hmm. He says, oh, he's not Armenian. But what's funny, the thing is, all my cousins who married in their ethnicity are all divorced.
8: Oh, wow.
9: We're still married.
8: Mm-hmm.
9: As he got older and watched us, he says, Lloyd, I have to say, Christian is better than Armenian. I love that your marriage. So it was a good witness.
8: That is amazing.
9: I want to get to that
8: because your wedding was probably like my big fat great
9: yes,
8: wedding.
9: Yes, there you go.
8: Oh, I can't wait.
9: Oh.
8: Okay, so let's get to, so your mom, so she's single at the time when she went to J. Vernon McGee's
9: church? She was. And but then she did meet my dad, and he wasn't that strong of a believer, and she kind of looks back, she did have
8: struggles.
9: Some struggles. She wishes she had really waited for more of a God-fearing man.
8: But she raised you to know the Lord.
9: She did. She took us to
8: churches. So now there's you. Who else is in your
9: My two younger sisters.
8: Okay. So you're the oldest.
9: Yes, I'm the oldest.
8: Okay. So you had these two little sisters, and then you went to...
9: She took us to some Bible teaching church, which mm-hmm. I still can remember my Sunday school teachers to this day.
8: Mm-hmm.
9: Maybe they weren't the most stylish women, but they had that Jesus sparkly eyes. There's just something about that. And I just love the Lord.
8: Okay. So when do you remember giving your life to the Lord?
9: I remember being invited to Hume Lake. You know where that is?
8: Yes.
9: A beautiful place way up past Fresno. And I call it just the encounter with God.
8: Mm-hmm.
9: As the preacher was done talking or the guy was giving a message, I just remember the presence of God so strongly. I remember running out to the woods and I just felt like I was having a meeting with Jesus. He was talking to me. I have a calling on your life. I want you. Please just respond to me. And I was like, yes, I want to. He was so real. More real than the boys that were waiting for me in the ice cream shop. And I was boy crazy. But I remember As I left and went to the ice cream shop, all my girlfriends said, "Where were you? Where, what do you mean? Weren't you all out in the woods making business with God?" They're like, "No." But instead of being embarrassed, I knew that I met with Jesus. I just knew it. I just knew it.
8: Okay. How old were you?
9: Probably 16. 15. 15. Very young.
8: That's awesome.
9: But then came the backsliding in public school, which, wow, so sad. You know, Satan tries to, whatever you when you have that great encounter with the Lord, Satan is not like that. And in comes the cute boys and the distraction. And then my dad saying, "You're too old now to go to church. You could just stay home with me." My dad wasn't going to church at that time.
8: Wow.
9: But I'll tell you what, God has a way of getting you back to getting your attention.
8: So how did he get your attention?
9: You know, through a series of really, really bad choices. I was the quintessential. I had a reputation for being, she's the good girl in the school. She doesn't do those things. She's a goes to church. So I had a really good reputation, but I think all the boys liked me even more. But and I said, and you can only say no. This is what I want to tell the young girls. You can say no 1,000 times, but it takes one bullet to kill you. It was that moment of just losing my insanity and my thought. It was just the cutest boy that kept pressuring me, and just, you know, and I don't know if I should just maybe just.
8: You know what's interesting about that is that it gives you, though, grace for teenagers. And, you know, when you are in the ministry, if we don't understand how strong temptation is with that age, and you know, here you are, you love the Lord. You made a commitment. And you understand that these young people need bolstering. They need bolstering. They need protection. They need understanding.
9: Yes, and it's not worth what is it? Somebody said, sin takes you further than you planned on straying, takes you farther than you planned on straying, and costs you more than you planned on paying. If I could tell young girls, it's not worth it. Yeah. Don't do it.
8: So now you came back to the Lord. Was it like the Lord speaking to you? Was it a church experience? What was that moment of coming back to Jesus?
9: That's where you guys come in. I have to thank your mom and dad.
8: Oh, yeah.
9: If it weren't for your mom and dad,
8: yeah,
9: I would not be in the ministry today because of their example, their life. I just remember I remember being so depressed, and my boyfriend lived right in back of some people that went to Calvary Chapel Costa Mesa and said, "You've got to go to this church with me."
8: Wow.
9: And we're like, "Church, really?"
8: Yeah.
9: Okay, we'll go, so they won't ask us anymore. When I walked into your dad's church, it was electric. It was like, oh my word. And then out he comes with, he speaks the truth.
8: Mm-hmm.
9: You know, if I were at, God forgive me, at Joel Osteen Church, I would not have been hit with a bullet that shattered my heart. But then Chuck sewed it back up with the love of God.
8: Mm-hmm.
9: He said, if you're living in sin, you will not inherit the kingdom of God. And I'm like, oh, Jesus, I want to inherit the kingdom of God. But Jesus died on the cross for you. He doesn't want you to go to hell. That truth with the love, I was hooked. That's it. I'm driving. And I drove an hour to come to hear your dad. And then getting involved, Sharon Reese would bring me to all the pastor's wives retreat. And your mother, holy cow.
8: So you
9: came back to the Lord. Rededicated my life,
8: and then
9: yes.
8: You found a Calvary up there.
9: Yes.
8: Was that it?
9: Yes. Someone did say, oh, you don't have to drive so far, because it was getting challenging to drive the traffic.
8: Right.
9: It was Raul Reese's church.
8: Okay, so you start going to Raul Reese's church. Do you know... a friend of mine, Marilyn Redfield, she is one of our leaders on Friday morning, and they were one of the first couples to be at Raul's church in the karate studio.
9: Uh-huh.
8: So they went there, and Raul couldn't do it that night, and was just this guy. He unlocked the door, and he sits them in two chairs. He goes, "Okay, where do you want me to teach you in the Bible?" And they're like, "This is it." So they were there in the very beginning, and that was
9: such a blessing.
8: It really was. And then,
9: Love
8: of course,
9: them.
8: Our friend Raylene was there in the beginning. What
9: yes.
8: a great work God was
9: Absolutely.
8: Doing there,
9: yes.
8: too.
9: Yeah.
8: So you're there, and you're getting plugged into that church, and obviously you got rid of the boyfriend.
9: Yes.
8: And you're getting plugged in, and it's becoming Jesus. So tell me about meeting Lloyd. How you met him, how you knew it was God.
9: Oh, boy. I will never forget. It was at a Karen Lafferty concert.
8: Mm-hmm.
9: But I remember the Lord saying, would you stop looking? Since I had, it felt like it was a sacrifice giving up this boy, because I still really was in love with this boy. It wasn't love.
8: Mm-hmm.
9: He said, trust me, you've got to be in love with me. I'll be your best boyfriend. Trust me. But when I saw Lloyd, I thought, oh, he's the one for me. He's so cute and so godly.
8: Wow.
9: Lloyd was just becoming on staff with Raul. Raul put him on staff immediately because Raul saw the calling on his life. And it was just a blessing talking to him because we just were so focused on ministry, you know, so focused on the Lord. We didn't want to date. We just wanted to really serve the Lord together.
8: So how did you first meet him?
9: Actually, he says, this is a funny thing, when I say, turn around and meet somebody, he goes, I made sure I was behind you.
8: Oh.
9: Yeah.
8: So see, it was so God.
9: But we knew it was just a God thing. Absolutely. And I tell singles, this is how you know that person's the one. Do they distract you or do they draw you closer to Jesus Christ? Mm-hmm. He definitely drew me close. And he says that about me, honey. You weren't not a distraction. I was attracted to you, but you drew me closer to Jesus. So.
8: Oh, I love that. So you meet, and you said your relationship just centered around the Lord,
9: yes.
8: Going to church.
9: And then I got involved with Sharon Reese.
8: Okay.
9: In his Bible study. That was
8: mm-hmm.
9: a huge,
8: felt
9: like she
8: is
9: discipled
8: why you were
9: me. We were dating, and then I just, he was so busy though with staff, which is a good thing. We really didn't see each other that much. But I remember just having to meet Sharon Reese, and she just looked at me and she said, I don't even know who you are, but God has such a calling on your life. And I'm like, she's talking to me?
8: Powerful words, yeah.
9: Okay. That just, I don't know, grabbed me, my attention. I said, let me just start coming to her Bible studies. I learned so much. And I knew then that God was calling me to ministry.
8: That's amazing. So, okay. So how long did you date Lloyd before you got married?
9: Not very long. Maybe like under a year.
8: Oh, yeah. Well, I did too. We knew. In those days, we knew.
9: There you know.
8: We knew. And we didn't want to be tempted by the flesh.
9: Yes,
8: we knew.
9: There you go. Yep.
8: So you got married and he was on staff. How long did you serve there after you got married?
9: 5 years. He was one of the assistant pastors. Yep.
8: So
9: I'm so glad because I learned so much.
8: Right. How did the call, though, come for New Jersey? Because you're California
9: yes,
8: girl.
9: Yes, yes.
8: He's a California boy.
9: Yes.
8: Was he born in California?
9: Actually, he's from Michigan.
8: Michigan. Okay.
9: But he loved California, didn't want to go back, and we would have loved to have stayed in California. He actually helped Raul with his answer his mail. Mm-hmm. And there was, you know, a letter from Hawaii. Would you send us a pastor from Northern California? Oh, honey, I'm sure one of these are for us.
8: Right.
9: He goes, there's one from New Jersey, honey, that I just feel so drawn to. I'm like,
8: no.
9: New Jersey.
8: Had you ever been to New Jersey?
9: Never.
8: Oh, my goodness.
9: But I just knew. Thankfully, you know, I'm so thankful that I knew that Lloyd hears from God. It's mm-hmm. one of those things where I just know he's doing the right thing. The hardest part was telling my mom and dad.
8: Oh, right.
9: Wow. Because I had the first grandchildren.
8: Right.
9: They cried.
8: Right. Oh, I want to go back to that. Okay.
9: Yeah.
8: So here's your mom and dad, very
9: yes.
8: Armenian.
9: Yes.
8: Here's your grandma and grandpa. And
9: yes.
8: Lloyd comes into your life.
9: Yes.
8: Okay, I want to know about the family reaction to marrying. And then I want to hear about my big fat Armenian wedding.
9: I did get slammed. They thought, how dare you? Do you go outside? You should be married. And I had Armenian men asking for my hand in marriage. And my dad would say, you could be wealthy. Don't you understand?
8: Right.
9: This one and that one wants to marry you. And I said, Dad, I can't explain it to you, but I want a biblical. He's, of course they're Christian. I said, no, Dad, a biblical Christian, mm-hmm. really sold a disciple. Mm-hmm. He goes, what's the difference? I said, one that's really walking with Jesus, not just on the multitude, a multitude follower. He goes, okay, I don't understand it, but... But then when they met Lloyd, he was just calm. Mm-hmm. In fact, he was unnerving to some of them because there were some of them some of them were the ants from hell.
8: Uh-huh.
9: That just like, oh, how dare you go outside of your ethnic. But again, they're all divorced and we're still married. So
8: now, did your mom like him right away?
9: She did.
8: He's Bible thing.
9: Yes, absolutely.
8: That was my mom, you know, with Brian. Then the moment she saw him, she's like, oh, honey, I like this one.
9: Yes. So that was a blessing.
8: Mm-hmm. Yeah. So your wedding, was it very Armenian? Was it?
9: You know, half and half.
8: Right.
9: We served Armenian food, and everybody just, this is the best.
8: Oh, absolutely. Absolutely.
9: And, you know, I don't know what we were thinking. We were so, I don't want to say legalistic, very free in Calvary Chapel, mm-hmm. but we didn't want to have any dancing.
8: Mm-hmm.
9: So Lloyd goes, why didn't we have Armenian dancing? We weren't smart enough to just, But it was good. I think it glorified the Lord. I think it really did. So.
8: Right.
9: Yeah.
8: Well, you know, when you come out of so much, you're still learning the balance too,
9: yes.
8: Of everything. And that was 1980.
9: Yes.
8: I happen to know. And you got married in March, right?
9: Uh-huh. Right.
8: Was it March?
9: I think we have the same, March 20th?
8: Okay. May 23rd.
9: Okay.
8: So it was just a little while mm-hmm. after that. Okay. So now let's go back to New Jersey. So Lloyd's feeling this calling.
9: Mm-hmm.
8: How did the Lord confirm it?
9: Wow. We just ran into people from New Jersey. That doesn't happen in California.
8: Oh, my goodness. No.
9: And I just thought, Lord, and that inner tug. Mm-hmm. And we just thought, you know what? Do we really want the perfect life? We live 5 minutes from Rawls Church, 5 minutes from our family. or a little further, but still, just we have the perfect life here. And Lloyd says, you know, is that what we're supposed to have? He goes, I just really feel so strongly that we're supposed to leave everything and just and go. And I remember just God was just saying, don't look back, honey. Don't be like Lot's wife. And it was so hard to leave, especially leaving my mom, very close with my mom.
8: Right.
9: And he gave me the I am. I'll be your I am. I'll be your mother. I'll be your father. I'll be everybody you left. I'll be it. And then I had to learn that again when she passed away. God said, because that just so close, as you know, we miss, life is half fun. We miss we miss our moms now at every holiday and every, we miss them. But he says, I'll be your I am now. Your mom is gone. I'll be your mom. I have to just share this real quick about her,
8: yes,
9: her funeral, which was so awesome. Fast forward, you know, 40 years after the family, really still calling her the black sheep of the family. How dare you do? At her memorial, this is the coolest thing. We're really close with Pancho Juarez, and he offered to do her memorial. He goes, Lloyd, let me do her. I'll do such a good job. And Lloyd and Pancho did it together. But as we're driving to Pancho's church, I said, wow, this place looks familiar. He goes, yeah, because the Armenian church is right next door to me. I'm like, that's okay, I'm in Armenia. So it's so funny. They all came to her memorial. That's what you do, even if you're... And after Lloyd spoke and Pancho spoke, and we just bragged on her life, how she took in Sunday school, scruffy kids off the street and had Good News Club.
8: Oh,
9: they
8: I
9: came up
8: Good News
9: after.
8: Club. I, loved
9: I know it, loved it. They all came up afterwards and they said, "Okay, we get why your mother left the Armenian church, and we're coming here to Pancho's church."
8: No.
9: And Pancho says, "Some of your relatives are here, whether I like it or not."
8: Is that amazing?
9: Such a testimony.
8: Mm-hmm.
9: So, you know.
8: That is so amazing.
9: Yeah, so.
8: Okay, so now. It's the hard thing. You're leaving your mom,
9: yes.
8: But it's that inner certainty.
9: We just,
8: and even though you've never been there, did you do a Joshua and Caleb? Did you check out the land or?
9: He did just a trip, but I didn't. But he just knew that he knew. Actually, he went just to go get an apartment. Mm. He really didn't go by. Let me just go see, and even no promise that yes, your church is going to be... Actually, your mother gave me a prophecy. There was something... I remember just going up to her, Kay, would you please pray for me?
8: Mm-hmm.
9: She just... She's amazing. I so love her. And she just looked at me and she said, God's going to really use your ministry, not only back east, but like overseas. And I'm thinking, wow, she's got a lot of faith. Mm-hmm. But just who knew that like when 9/11 happened?
8: Right.
9: How many people we were ministering to, because it's such a melting pot.
8: Right.
9: All their relatives would come to church, and what's happening is at the end of the world.
8: Wow.
9: God just had a huge thing for 9/11,
8: right.
9: You know, and we were supposed to be there that day, actually,
8: right.
9: For 9/11.
8: Okay,
9: yeah,
8: so
9: anyway.
8: So now you're getting this call to go to New Jersey. Lloyd's
9: to
8: there.
9: Start, mm-hmm.
8: So did he call you while he was there and say, Karen, it's God? Or, you know, I found an apartment, or...
9: He just said, I said, are there at least mountains there? He goes, no, but I know that God's calling us here.
8: Yeah, well, I remember when I coming out to visit you, and I'm like, where are the Starbucks? And you're like, Dunkin' Donuts? I'm like, what? Like,
9: I know.
8: Well, it's in Barnes & Noble, but they don't open till 9 o'clock.
9: Yeah.
8: Oh, my goodness.
9: And the people are just, they weren't, oh, you're from... Actually, some did say, you're from California. Oh, what made you come out here? And I could witness. But they're so in-your-face rude that the waitress would say, what do you want? I don't have all day. And we're like, excuse me? But it's so funny. Now I tell my California friends, listen, they just say out loud what you're thinking.
8: That's true. So, okay, so how long? So Lloyd went out there. Did he find an apartment?
9: He did.
8: Okay, and so now you move out. Did you drive out or did you fly out?
9: We flew out, and friends of ours drove all of our stuff out.
8: Oh, my goodness.
9: We have some really good friends in California.
8: That's so precious.
9: Yeah.
8: So now when you came, was there a couple that was already there?
9: There was one couple that wrote that letter from New Jersey. I didn't know whether to...
8: One couple.
9: So you're the...
8: Yeah, one couple. And so with that one couple, kind of like Abraham starting with just Isaac.
9: Right.
8: Just Isaac.
9: Right.
8: You came out, and where was the first Bible study done?
9: Sort of in the Old Bridge area. We just kind of put some feelers out because somebody wanted us to go more up north, and more of a fussy, I can't explain it, rich people need the Lord too, but more of a snooty, like, you're from California. Well, we don't know. You're more like a cult. And but the people down south, that just exploded in our apartment.
8: Wow.
9: Just grew.
8: So it's your apartment?
9: Yeah.
8: Wow.
9: I did children, right? Doesn't every pastor's wife do children?
8: Marion was telling me that the nursery was in her bedroom. The Sunday school was in their garage,
9: okay.
8: And the service was in their family room.
9: Yeah.
8: So that must be the way you do it.
9: Uh-huh, yep. But it was a good example for the women. Mm-hmm. It was a blessing because I loved doing that. I really did. You know?
8: So how long after you were there did you need to find a building?
9: Oh, boy. Maybe, let's see how long. Maybe a year.
8: Okay, that's pretty good.
9: Yeah, yeah.
8: So how did you find the first building?
9: Oh, boy. Just a bunch of people that were coming to the church and knew, had connections, whatever. And there's mob all over New Jersey. And
8: right.
9: We did have one lady come up and she said, whatever you need, my husband will get you. We'll get. Ben Lloyd just thought, okay, no, thank you. I was one of those. So, but God just opened up doors for us.
8: Oh, that's
9: really
8: amazing.
9: A blessing.
8: So, was the first building like a school or was
9: a school? That's what it was. Yep. Firehouse. Then to a school. We grew out of that.
8: Firehouse.
9: I'm sorry, I forgot that. Then to a school. We grew out of the school, and then we rented a strip mall. Mm-hmm. Yeah.
8: And then from the strip mall, how long were you in the strip mall?
9: Let's see. Maybe 15 years. But then as we kept growing, we kind of took over the whole strip mall. And then the whole street. Now we have pretty much, we have a school, a radio station. It's really a blessing.
8: So when did you move to the building that you're in now?
9: I would say 15 years ago.
8: 15 years ago.
9: Yeah.
8: And that's a nice building.
9: It is. It really is.
8: You know, one thing that I loved that I knew that you do is you go all three services to be with Lloyd. And you've been done that for quite a few years.
9: I have. I cheat a little bit. I go to the end of first, then I say for the second. But then actually what we've done, we have a Saturday night now. Mm-hmm. And we've gone to two Sunday morning services.
8: Uh-huh.
9: So it's much more doable. But, Lloyd just thought, instead of me, I just don't want this big, humongous, I don't want to keep adding. We did some church plants.
8: Yes, you have.
9: Yeah, so.
8: Which is great.
9: Yeah, absolutely.
8: And that's just kind of a thing, like, we don't have to be the biggest.
9: Exactly.
8: We want to see the Lord.
9: The Lord do. Absolutely.
8: Which
9: yeah.
8: is so great. So you're in your place, and how long have you been in New Jersey now?
9: I cannot believe it's been about 27 years. Hard to believe.
8: 7 years. Mm. And you were saying you have a school?
9: Mm-hmm.
8: What are the grades?
9: We just graduated our third high school class. We
8: started
9: out with kindergarten, and it's a great school. It's very, I guess the proof is in the pudding. The kids are so well educated but discipled because we really emphasize, I don't care how smart you are, if you don't know Jesus, if you don't know the word.
8: Excellent.
9: So our school is, and I really believe as goes the church, so goes the school. We had three Christian schools closed down around us because we've seen the churches go south. We've seen the churches not do so well.
8: Yeah.
9: And so they've kind of all come to us, but it's just really a flourishing school. Great teachers that love the kids.
8: Yeah, isn't that excellent? That's so fun. Okay, so tell me what an average day for Karen Pulley is nowadays.
9: Okay.
8: Not Sunday. We know Sunday.
9: Yeah,
8: Sunday is the end of first service,
9: and you
8: stay all for second.
9: Yes.
8: When do you do your coffee? on the way?
9: There you go. Just as the Lord leads, I don't keep office hours, but I do love to just be there maybe 3 days a week and just go down to school, have lunch with the kids, and I'm just finding the ministry of presence.
8: Uh-huh.
9: People just like to see you there. If they are having a problem, they can pray with you. I do have that freedom. I'm so thankful that my husband says, honey, your main ministry is your family. Now that I have grandchildren, I really want to be available for them. Mm-hmm.
8: How many grandchildren do you have?
9: Three.
8: Three.
9: Such a blessing.
8: Mm-hmm.
9: Yeah.
8: And that's Jennifer's, right?
9: Jessica's. Yes.
8: Jessica. Yeah.
9: She's doing great. And just
8: how old are the grandkids?
9: 9, 7, and 5.
8: Oh,
9: it's exhausting, but it's all good. It's
8: that's
9: all good.
8: Amazing.
9: But I do women's ministry, a morning study and a night study, which I love.
8: Now, how long have you been doing women's ministry?
9: Probably since the church. Actually, I was homeschooling, so I didn't want to neglect my kids. Did something once a month, which really was a blessing. A good mix. You want to pour into your women, but you can't do the weekly study.
8: No.
9: Maybe 20 years I've been doing women's Bible study, though.
8: That's
9: I love
8: amazing.
9: It. Yeah.
8: You're right, too. Like when your kids are little, I remember a woman coming over saying, can I counsel you? A counsel with you, and I said, I'm not the one you want. I'm here, this is my ministry at home.
9: Right.
8: And her husband volunteered to watch my children. And I'm like, no, thank you, but you counsel you. In fact,
9: absolutely.
8: I gave him $10 to go have an ice cream with his wife, and he said, listen to her, it'll change your lives. That is our first ministry.
9: Absolutely, absolutely.
8: With dividends. So now you're homeschooling. You've been doing 20 years teaching through the Bible. And what night of the week do you do your...
9: We do Thursday nights and then Tuesday mornings.
8: Tuesday mornings.
9: Yeah, because I found there was two crowds, women that can't come Tuesday morning, women that can't come. Mm-hmm. But I love it. Mm-hmm. I do.
8: So you got used to... How long did it take you to kind of understand the New Jersey culture? Because it's a different culture.
9: No. You know what's great? I noticed the common denominator. We're all empty, lonely, mm-hmm.
8: yeah.
9: and we need the Word of God. It's the answer. So I found, and as they would say, you're just going to do Bible teaching? You're just going to do... I said, what else is there? The world can give you other advice, but only the church can give you the God's advice. And they said, that makes sense. And now they're addicted to homework. Mm-hmm. Remember when we first said we were going to do homework with them, and they're like, homework? We don't do homework. But I've had to shorten some of the homeworks are a little long.
8: Oh, yeah, definitely.
9: And just make it a little more... And
8: yeah,
9: but I love what your mom said. She says, I think if I could even do it all over again, you know, Chuck does the Bible studies, and when there's really like deep theological questions, here's Lloyd Tape on this.
8: Yeah.
9: But the practical stuff, how to be a wife and a mother, so.
8: Mm-hmm, mm-hmm.
9: Anyway.
8: I remember we took First Peter, when she wrote First Peter, and we cut it down to half the size of Vista, because we had all these young moms.
9: Right.
8: And you know what's funny? When we did the women's ministry in Vista, our group that was 60 and over, they never missed. And that was our largest group. But the moms and the young women, that was so much harder to be consistent.
9: Yes. And, you want
8: and it was harder for them to do the homework. So mm-hmm. we let the older group, they got the full brunt,
9: there
8: everything. And then the others, we cut it way down for which
9: Smart.
8: Worked. It worked. So you're in New Jersey. You're getting used to the culture around you.
9: Mm-hmm.
8: Now, I know that the Lord I remember staying in your house, and you were saying, this is such a miracle, how God even provided your house.
9: Mm.
8: Do you remember your house story?
9: Yes, just such a blessing. We just don't have time to go look at this house mm-hmm. and that house. And then, Lord, you know we need a bigger house. You know our children are growing. And then someone from the church said, we've found the perfect house for you. Why don't you come
8: Easy.
9: Look at it? And usually we're like, oh, yeah, right. They don't know my style.
8: Mm-hmm.
9: But when we walked in, it was like one of those things where I didn't like the kitchen. Lloyd goes, honey, I'm a carpenter. Lloyd can do anything. He's a carpenter.
8: Oh,
9: my
8: goodness.
9: Son-in-law is a master carpenter.
8: Wow.
9: They go, we'll redo your kitchen. I promise you in 5 years. But the rest of the house, I loved. All the windows, remember?
8: Yes.
9: So that was, as God said, see, I provide. Even
8: now you're
9: I provide
8: the same house.
9: The same house.
8: I
9: and they,
8: the house.
9: Yes, we added it to... It's really pretty, backyard and everything. So I love it. But I love how when people drive up to our house, they don't go, wow, mm-hmm. they're living a simple life. They're not living.
8: And it's very private, too. I remember it having
9: it
8: a
9: is.
8: Long drive, which is
9: yes.
8: nice because it's kind of a getaway.
9: Mm-hmm. Mm-hmm. Yeah.
8: That's okay. So. Are you guys still doing the fried peanut butter and jelly sandwiches and butter?
9: Yes. I'm telling you, everybody loves them. Grandkids, so.
8: Oh, I bet. That's the treat from Grandma and Grandpa.
9: Do you want to mention a little bit about Hurricane Sandy? Because that's a really great story.
8: Oh, please, do.
9: That's
8: yes.
9: like one of the next things that God...
8: Yeah, well, you've
9: like
8: been there
9: 9/11.
8: For like a lot of occasions.
9: Yes.
8: So you're back there 9/11.
9: And Brian was with us during 9/11. That was a godsend.
8: Yeah, Brian was back at the Pentagon.
9: Yes.
8: He was supposed to be at an event for children that were adopted that a friend of ours used to put on every other year.
9: Mm-hmm.
8: And so he'd flown out. I was supposed to go, but I had pneumonia. So I stayed back, which, again, is so God in retrospect, because otherwise he wouldn't have been free to travel
9: Absolutely.
8: And do that. So he's
9: so
8: trapped in New York. He's trapped in Washington,
9: yes.
8: D.C. He can't fly
9: mm-hmm.
8: back. He can't get back. So he finds this car, and they're going up to New York.
9: Yeah. Lloyd says, come on up, Lloyd. We'll mm-hmm. do stuff together. It was so – and Brian has such a calming – He just talked to people. That's how you do it. Some people
8: right.
9: want to just shove a track in your face.
8: Mm-hmm.
9: That's not how we do it. He just calmly talked to people, and it was God just so used him.
8: Right.
9: Lloyd was so glad he was there.
8: Well, Brian was saying that he and Lloyd, the Lord gave them that inspiration just to set up a stage.
9: Yes.
8: And an open mic.
9: Absolutely.
8: And let the people themselves who were there speak.
9: It was great. John Luke was there playing the guitar. It was such a blessing. And Lloyd had, and I love how... You know, you do often have to lead that because some people want to say wacky stuff.
8: Right.
9: Some lady wanted to sing some chant. He goes, how about you do an old spirit? She goes, I got an old spiritual. And he's like, oh, good, do that. So it was like a little revival there, something good going on.
8: Well, I remember Brian called me and said, listen to this. And it was a woman a cappella singing Amazing Grace.
9: Yes.
8: It was, and it was
9: really
8: like
9: cool.
8: Thrilling.
9: Really cool.
8: So you were there. You saw people get saved. Again, there was the opportunity to minister in the hospital
9: yes,
8: to their hurting.
9: It was.
8: So how far are you from New York?
9: 45 minutes. But
8: yeah.
9: Everybody around me works in New York City.
8: Right.
9: So we had people calling, and I just, again, remembering from our pastors' wives what they taught us. God's never shocked. God's never in a panic. I remember having women call me, I don't know if my husband was in the Twin Towers. He hasn't. And I wanted to panic right along with them. I wanted to go, I know, right. Let's freak out together.
8: Right.
9: But I said, you know what? God's not surprised. God knew this was happening. God knows where your husband is. Let's just pray and just the presence of mind. God's not in a panic right now. He knows. So
8: out of that, though, the Lord was speaking to Lloyd, I know it, and Brian. And Lloyd wrote the book, is it Patient?
9: Patient Evangelism.
8: Which is an excellent book. Mm. Very good. And it talked about winning their hearts,
9: right.
8: You know, and letting them see the love of God.
9: Absolutely.
8: Before you tell them about the love of God.
9: There you go. That just reminded me of that saying, people don't care how much you know till they know how much you care.
8: That's right. Mm-hmm. And that's pretty much the premise of the book, but it's an
9: yes.
8: excellent book. Mm-hmm. Not to plug a book, but mine as well. So there's the book Patient Evangelism.
9: I think they updated it called Eternal Conversations, something
8: Ooh,
9: like that.
8: Excellent.
9: So anyway.
8: Is that the name?
9: Yeah, Eternal Conversations.
8: It
9: morphed into that.
8: So that would be something that could get on Amazon.
9: Yes.
8: Eternal mm-hmm. Conversations. Mm-hmm. Excellent.
9: Yeah.
8: So, and that came out of that whole experience of 9/11. So mm-hmm. it's a real, you know, some books are kind of lofty, but this book is really written from experience
9: right.
8: and hearing the voice
9: mm-hmm.
8: of the Lord.
9: Mm-hmm. Absolutely.
8: You know, going back to how long had you been dating Lloyd before you heard him share or speak?
9: It's the funniest thing. He was actually heading up the singles ministry, and I went to that, and I really liked his teaching, and I thought, I like his teaching, and little did I know I'd be sitting under him for 30 years, right?
8: That is so excellent.
9: Yeah, so I liked his, I knew he loved the Lord, and I liked
8: That's his. That's so great. So yeah, now it's been 35 years, right?
9: Yeah, hard to believe.
8: That's
9: right.
8: Amazing. Mm. Okay, so you've got 9/11, you've gotten the chance to minister, and was your church fuller after 9/11?
9: For sure, mm-hmm. absolutely. But how sad, people quickly forget.
8: Yeah.
9: How sad. Hurricane Sandy, it filled up again, mm-hmm. and that was another divine, I got to say divine. Your dad?
8: How far from the shore were
9: 20
8: you?
9: Minutes.
8: 20
9: minutes.
8: 20 minutes. Okay. Did you have people whose houses were destroyed?
9: Tons.
8: Oh.
9: So many. But it really made things, what's important, what mm-hmm. really matters. I remember mm-hmm. a mother sharing as the water was coming up in her home, and she had four boys, had to go to the top. You're really supposed to get out, but I mean, what do I do? There's water
8: right.
9: down my street.
8: Right.
9: She says,
8: we
9: got to go to higher ground. And one of her boys asked her mom, is this it? She goes, I think it is, honey. He goes, I need you to ask Jesus in my heart. So you heard stories like that when people know that their lives might be snuffed out. And then, you know, you have funny things like I was telling my wife, get rid of your junk. He goes, I had no idea. I don't know. But God just gave us
8: How
9: an opportunity.
8: How was the mother and the four boys saved? Did they get up to the roof?
9: They did. They got up to the roof, and she prayed with them to receive the Lord. And the water, they were fine. The water just kind of, yeah.
8: Received
9: stuff
8: it.
9: Amazing.
8: Amazing. Mm-hmm. Okay, so how did it respond to that crisis?
9: Lloyd, again, God bless him. He runs, firefighters run to a fire, and most of us run away. He's like a fire. Let me run mm-hmm. tonight. Let me run. He goes, let's just see what we can do. And your dad called. Lloyd says, Lloyd, what can I do? Can I put something on my website? And sure enough, everybody knows your dad.
8: Mm-hmm.
9: We got so many responses and money that came in to help these people because the government, they're still waiting for the government to help. Don't get me started with that. Our help is in the Lord. But through people coming every mm-hmm. week, 50, 75 people coming every week, boots on the ground. We housed them at Ocean Grove, that big auditorium. We were letting people stay in places
8: because
9: around there.
8: That area wasn't touched.
9: Wasn't touched. The
8: Isn't
9: people
8: that amazing?
9: People prayed. That's that little Christian town.
8: And it's
9: How
8: known.
9: Cool is that?
8: I didn't realize
9: mm-hmm.
8: that it was known worldwide.
9: Yeah.
8: As a Christian town, but I was listening to a book
9: the
8: on
9: Great
8: tape
9: Awakening. Mm-hmm.
8: That was not even a Christian book, and it was saying, "Well, I grew up in near Ocean Grove."
9: Right.
8: And it was like, wow.
9: Yeah.
8: Mm-hmm.
9: So it's just when you think back on the revival times, you just go, Jesus, mm-hmm. could we have one more revival? Don't
8: right.
9: you want our children to have their own Jesus movement?
8: Yep.
9: Maybe he'll do one more, but it is a great time.
8: Okay, so they were in that auditorium in Ocean
9: right,
8: Grove. A lot
9: right.
8: of families there.
9: A lot of families, and we just we housed people and fed people mm-hmm. to be able to go out every day and muck out people's houses, to go rebuild. We had carpenters. It was such a blessing. And again, you know the whole homosexual thing. They're trying to fight New Jersey. Ocean Grove will not allow homosexual weddings. This is a Christian town.
8: Right.
9: Of course, they wanted to sue us.
8: Right.
9: And as we were going to their houses, lesbians' houses, gay men's houses, mm-hmm. there was some. Ken Graves went to one of them, mm-hmm. you know, mucking out their home. Mm-hmm. There was tears in their eyes. They said, "You know what? We've never seen such kind Christians." They go, "We really need to probably look into going to church." It was such a great witness. Really was.
8: That's amazing.
9: You know.
8: So and also okay so. You've got a good-sized church now. It's got a school. Do you have a coffee shop?
9: We don't.
8: We serve that.
9: I know.
8: You want to do that, Karen.
9: We do serve coffee in the gym and
8: okay.
9: donuts and all that stuff.
8: Yeah, we do that, too. But you've got that. We don't have a coffee shop either, so
9: okay.
8: what am I saying? We have to go down the street.
9: I love your coffee setup in the...
8: Oh, yeah.
9: Oh, yeah.
8: Brian was talking, though, about... he said... If we had a coffee shop at the church, everyone would hang out there, and they wouldn't witness at the other coffee shops. You're like, okay.
9: There you go.
8: Okay. So you've got this, and the church is, you know, big, and it's growing. But one of the outreaches you do every year and that Brian and I were just at is Bridgefest.
9: Mm-hmm.
8: So how long have you been doing Bridgefest?
9: 10 years.
8: 10 years. Oh, and that came out of the radio, right?
9: Yes.
8: So how long has the radio been around?
9: I think, I think it's the anniversary. I don't know. I know Bridgefest was 10 years, and the radio was maybe 12.
8: Okay, and the radio, too, I mean, that was a miracle story. Absolutely. You were the first to start a
9: good
8: Christian,
9: Bible teaching.
8: That would be the word, Bible teaching,
9: yes.
8: kind of solid
9: yes.
8: Bible teaching
9: mm-hmm.
8: radio.
9: Really
8: so
9: neat.
8: How did you start that? I mean,
9: you know, it's so funny. Lloyd had a chance to purchase a huge piece of property.
8: Mm-hmm.
9: And as the radio a radio thing came up and about, he said, you know what, would I rather have a humongous church or would I rather reach millions with the radio station? He goes, it's a no-brainer. Let's sell this property and let's get a radio station. And I love his whole mentality because he really doesn't want to be so big. He wants to send churches out, send people out, have smaller home groups and stuff. But the radio station has been such, the letters we get from the bridge, oh my, what a blessing. So worth it.
8: Well, I know when I'll do Pastor's Perspective with Brian, so many of our calls,
9: mm-hmm.
8: the listeners are on the bridge,
9: absolutely.
8: Which is really
9: absolutely.
8: Exciting. So now you've got this radio station. And it's
9: now in New
8: got
9: York.
8: Bible teachers.
9: Mm-hmm.
8: Oh, in New
9: now,
8: York.
9: Now we're getting a New York tower, which is humongous.
8: No,
9: there's
8: that
9: no
8: is
9: radio
8: a God
9: stations
8: thing.
9: Out of. It really is.
8: That
9: so pray
8: is
9: for
8: so
9: that.
8: God.
9: It's Prince of the Power of the Air.
8: Oh yeah.
9: Wow, the attacks of the enemy. But
8: oh yeah.
9: I'll tell you what, it's right on top of the H&M building.
8: No way.
9: Right in Times Square.
8: Oh, so
9: we
8: cool.
9: got a tower. But there's radio pirates. I didn't know that.
8: Yes.
9: There's radio pirates that are trying to take
8: yes.
9: our station. It's
8: yes.
9: just it's demonic. But
8: yeah.
9: just pray.
8: We have that with LA. So I think
9: yes.
8: it's those big cities,
9: mm-hmm.
8: those principalities of big cities too. You know.
9: So
8: you've got this thing going on. So tell me a little bit about how Bridgefest came to be.
9: You know, we just wanted to have a radio rally for everybody to meet, for all the bridge teachers to come.
8: Mm-hmm.
9: And they love meeting their favorite, you know, teachers.
8: Mm-hmm.
9: So
8: right.
9: that's kind of how it morphed into that. And let's have a concert. Let's get a big name like Jeremy Camp or whatever.
8: Mm-hmm.
9: And it's just a really neat time to see everybody worshiping and singing and little testimonies. It's been really fun.
8: Mm-hmm. And it meets in Ocean Grove, which,
9: mm-hmm.
8: again, has a history of
9: revival.
8: A Christian town.
9: And those little tents. You know those little tents are for people who not want to leave the presence of God. So let's build a tent. I know we're not.
8: Oh, right, right, right.
9: Let's build a tent. Let's stay. Let's just linger.
8: Mm.
9: And there's still thus the tents.
8: And I heard that those tents, you have to, they're owned.
9: Yes.
8: And they're not rented out.
9: Right. They're on a waiting. You're on a waiting list to get one.
8: Mm-hmm.
9: Oh yeah.
8: That's amazing.
9: So.
8: And they're like sheds in the back with, and the tents
9: but
8: go down during the winter.
9: Right.
8: Come up during the
9: yes,
8: summer.
9: Yes. Yes. But I thought I could never live in a tent. There's bathrooms and showers. I didn't
8: yes.
9: realize that.
8: That makes it doable.
9: Yeah.
8: It really
9: so.
8: Does. But they're just, you know, I had never heard of Ocean Grove until. I went there last year with Candace Beckelman right before your
9: Christmas thing.
8: Mm-hmm. No, it was right before Bridgefest, but
9: okay.
8: I was speaking in the Poconos. But it was an amazing, it's a darling
9: town. Isn't it?
8: And
9: yeah.
8: it's right on the shore. And the
9: did
8: history.
9: Did you ever get the teapot? Did you ever?
8: Yes, I did. But the thing, too, is Billy Sunday spoke there. So
9: yes.
8: it's got a history of great Bible teachers.
9: Seven presidents, Bible teachers. and just a time of revival. Mm-hmm. And Francis Asbury, the town next door, he was the man that rode on horseback all over preaching the gospel.
8: Oh, a circuit preacher.
9: Yes, Francis Asbury. I didn't know Asbury Park was named after him.
8: No, wow.
9: Yeah, really neat.
8: How exciting. So then Bridgefest goes there, and they have, well, let's just
9: stuff for the beach, stuff on the beach, surf clinics, and stuff for kids to do face painting, just a way to draw people, and to draw people that are just going to the beach to find out, what are you guys doing, and maybe I'll go hear a message.
8: Okay, so... it's usually, it starts on a Friday, goes Saturday, just a Friday and Saturday.
9: Right, and ends Saturday at 4 o'clock with the baptism, to baptize all the people that got saved.
8: That's amazing. Really, yeah, and I heard this year the waves got a little bit.
9: It was challenging. Oh, yeah.
8: So. And Bill Beckelman was telling me that there was one more man who wanted to be baptized, and they said, no more. You know, the lifeguard said, no more. You can't do it anymore.
9: Right.
8: It's too dangerous. And this man said, I really, really need to be baptized.
9: Aww.
8: And Bill said, I don't know what to do. And so the lifeguard said, well, here comes my supervisor. The supervisor walks up, and he knows the man that's getting baptized, who wants to get baptized. And he says, you want to get baptized? He said, he needs it. We're going to allow it. We'll just wait around while he gets baptized.
9: That's
8: so
9: great.
8: They all stood there while he got baptized.
9: Aww.
8: So it was this incredible...
9: Awesome.
8: Witness
9: neat.
8: And
9: yeah.
8: A God story.
9: That's so neat.
8: I love those stories. Okay, so you've got Bridgefest. Do you know the days next year?
9: Oh, boy.
8: It always happens in June.
9: End of June.
8: So
9: yes.
8: the last Friday and Saturday in June.
9: Yes.
8: So
9: yeah.
8: Maybe they want to mark their calendars,
9: mm-hmm.
8: See if they can find a place
9: really
8: to
9: great.
8: Stay.
9: Yes.
8: I know Asbury Park is putting some nice places
9: they
8: near
9: are.
8: The beach.
9: They're really redoing it.
8: As long as you stay near the beach. And then you've got these...
9: Yeah.
8: Other places, but you know, we had a fantastic time.
9: Great.
8: Just good fellowship, wonderful community, and no drinking in Orange.
9: Ocean Grove.
8: Ocean Grove. That was amazing.
9: Great.
8: Lots of ice cream, no drinking. Maybe a root beer float every once in a while, but that's it. So you've got Bridgefest, and that's an outreach that you do at your church. What are some of the outreaches you do for the women's ministry?
9: You know, we do... like a spring luncheon, that's a blessing. Women that don't come out to the women's Bible study, for whatever reason,
8: right.
9: They all come out for that. We try to get a speaker. I got to have you out soon.
8: Oh, you're sweet.
9: And a false thing, we have to try to have the same thing. We have a women's dessert night,
8: awesome.
9: Which is such a blessing to do. Morning is tough for some women, but they like the night thing.
8: Mm-hmm.
9: But we do our women's retreats every year.
8: Mm-hmm.
9: But with the economy, we're trying to get creative and maybe do something at the church.
8: Right.
9: Just kind of change it up. I am praying, God, give me some new direction too.
8: Mm-hmm.
9: I don't want to get stuck in a rut.
8: But right. I know we are so blessed here on the West Coast to have Murrieta.
9: Yes.
8: And to be able to keep the prices minimal.
9: Yes.
8: But the Bible College offsets it too, which is just an amazing gifting.
9: And then we have little offshoots, moms groups and moms that can't have, women that don't have children. Just a lot of little homeschooling group, a lot of stuff like that. But anyway.
8: That is so great. Okay, now, Karen, you have two children.
9: Yes.
8: And again, your daughter Jennifer's married.
9: Mm-hmm.
8: And she's been pretty much a blessing since she was born.
9: Yes. Yeah, we all have one of those. But
8: And she's just always walked with the Lord.
9: Yes.
8: Now, because she is, you know, so precious and has always walked with the Lord, when she brought home this boy, and you know, you were boy crazy, and you know, she's adorable, were you concerned?
9: Yeah, yes. There was like, okay, I hope you're not going to consider, you know, being serious with this boy. She did have a pretty good head on her shoulders, though, which was a blessing.
8: Yeah, and she actually worked at the church, didn't she,
9: for
8: a time?
9: She did, and then she actually went to the Bible College.
8: Mm-hmm.
9: Yeah, that was a blessing.
8: Mm-hmm. I think she and Char were there at the same time.
9: Yeah.
8: He was a little wild. Still is, even though he's a pastor. So they were at Bible College together. So when did she meet her husband?
9: Of course, at church. She met him, and it wasn't instant love. I think he liked her more, but she saw something in here. He was one of those ones where I had seen grow up, I'm like, oh, not him. Not him. But as she looked at me, and she said, Mom, you've taught me how to be a godly woman, or this is what to look for in a man. Will you trust me? And I said, okay, you got me. I don't want to tell you who to marry. And he's been the greatest husband, such a blessing. She did see something in him.
8: How long did they date?
9: Maybe a year, not that long, but
8: So how was, you know, because she was really, you know, that's like, okay, I'm no longer the identity as a mother when that one gets married.
9: Right.
8: How was that?
9: Right.
8: For you?
9: Yeah, that was, I definitely,
8: And how was it for Lloyd? Did you see it more with Lloyd or with you?
9: Lloyd, his little girl. Uh-huh. Lloyd so misses his little girl. Because we can butt heads with our daughters, can't we?
8: Mm-hmm.
9: I think she was closer to her dad, but now we're so close.
8: Right, right. Right.
9: I think I was closer to Jeremy, but that's we'll talk about
8: yes,
9: Jeremy.
8: I can't wait, yes.
9: Yeah, wow. But she's been such a blessing. Mm-hmm. Now she has three. She's homeschooling, given us three grandchildren. Mm-hmm. It's great. And that's her calling. She doesn't feel like she has to be involved in all this stuff. Mm-hmm. So.
8: How many boys, how many girls?
9: Just one. One boy and one girl.
8: One boy and one girl.
9: Yeah.
8: I thought you had three.
9: No.
8: Two.
9: Just two.
8: Two.
9: Yeah.
8: Okay.
9: Jeremy's my oldest. Jesse's the youngest.
8: No, I meant grandchildren.
9: Oh, three grandchildren. Sorry, yes, three grandchildren.
8: And how many boys, how many girls?
9: Two boys and one girl.
8: Okay, so it's, the girl's the baby?
9: Boy, girl, boy.
8: Oh, boy, girl, boy. So. Okay.

0: People are really hard on pastors' kids.
1: Oh, yes.
0: Really hard.
1: They are.
0: And I don't want to just so focus on that. There were some great people, too, that loved him, prayed for him.
1: Right.
0: But you always focus on the negative.
1: Right.
0: But I just, the world just pulled to him. Mm-hmm. I don't know. Mm-hmm. Yeah. But maybe this can be part of his story.
1: Right. And wow. It will be. And so you're praying. And so, okay, 12, he's what, 34?
0: He's 34 years old.
1: So all that time, he's you know, pulling, and he seems to almost come back, and then he goes deeper.
0: Yes.
1: Now, he went into the military, too,
0: yes,
1: for a time?
0: Yes, that was actually really good for him. Mm-hmm. Really, really good for him. Get his life in order.
1: Discipline.
0: Yeah. But then he also abused his body in the military. He'd take caffeine pills because he wanted to get a degree at college. He was trying to do too many things. Mm-hmm. I want to get out of the Air Force now, and I want to go get a degree in business or whatever. So he'd pop caffeine pills. When you don't sleep for more than 3 days, you literally go crazy. Mm-hmm. And he's got some brain damage. He's damaged his brain, which God can... I have no... The promises God's given me, God can totally heal.
1: Okay,
0: anyway.
1: So why he's in this state, God's giving you promises?
0: Oh, my... that's the only way I've gotten through with
1: it. Okay, how did the promises come? I mean, there's probably different ways that they came, but tell me.
0: You know, certain people, too, would just say certain things out of the clear blue sky, like, you know, your husband gave us a prophecy about Jeremy. He's going to have a radical conversion. People out of the clear blue sky would just say things to me about Jeremy. And thankfully, some people that are really strange, you're like, okay, thank you. But just godly people would just stop and say, he's going to be okay. He's going to be in the ministry. But as I would just read through my Bible systematically, my year planning, God would just give me scriptures for him. It just so comforted me, because there were times when really we thought this kid's going to be dead because he's suicidal, or just not. He lived in New York City for a while. Walking out late at night, he goes, oh, Mom, people were following me. And I didn't have the presence of mind. You didn't have the presence of mind to go ditch somewhere. And he goes, no, I'll just walking along. I've seen God's hand on this kid all over the place. Amazing.
1: So you kept the communication open the whole time?
0: Yeah, but there was a time when he did not want to talk to us. Like, for a year, we didn't know where he was, which killed me. It was like, I don't know when I'm going to get the phone call. And again, he's been in car accidents where a cop came to our door one time, and that means they're dead. When a cop comes to your door. So I said, oh, God, I don't even want to hear what he has to, what he says. Do you have a son? He says, your son had his car rolled, and I was there. And he goes, I didn't think he was alive, but he's in the hospital right now. We're like, okay, this kid has 9 lives.
1: And he kept thinking, probably, you know, we always think it's like a traumatic experience that's going to wake them up.
0: Right.
1: But as you said, you know, 9/11, the church fills, and then it empties out again.
0: Yes.
1: So it's not the trauma or the dynamic, because you keep waiting for that dynamic thing. And even with the wreck, even with the military, nothing's.
0: He went so far from the Lord to where he ripped up Bible. It was literally, I do know without a doubt, it was demonic. I think he opened himself up to serious demonic activity. When he was in your presence, and my daughter confirmed it, and Lloyd, he says,
1: you
0: can feel it. You're like nervous around him. There's some unrest. But as time went on, as we just prayed for him, and you know what? The world doesn't work. Nothing works. Nothing works. He called us up one day. We've been praying for this kid. He says, Dad, I'm pretty much at my bottom. What can you? I need help. And he thought of you, Ken Graves, Seven Oaks, up in Maine, and we're very close. So Ken calls up Jeremy, come up. We're gonna hang out. We're gonna do Bible study. And Jeremy would say, no way. I don't even want to think about that. Jeremy goes, Dad, I'll do anything. So we drive him up to Maine.
1: Wow.
0: And he's just with all these burly men that love God and just, you know, love on him. And it just changed his life. There's just something about him. Just they'd call up and they'd say, wow, your son is coming out of something. And there are a couple of times when Ken said, I had to lay hands on him. And Jeremy, we have got to pray, because he was a disturbing presence for these guys. But it's taught power of the Word of God. Power of the Word of God. Really cool.
1: What a testimony. I mean, you know, as pastors' wives, we'd rather not go through these things. You know, I mean, we want all our children just to be walking in truth. One. Two, there's that sense, like, you know, you said about Jeremy, that everyone's watching you. You know, they're watching you. Some are watching you to criticize you. You know,
0: but
1: they want to find fault.
0: Love you when you have a prodigal. Like,
1: that's right.
0: Find that.
1: That's right.
0: Oh, you're okay.
1: Some are saying, oh, it's not me.
0: Yes.
1: It happens to even these people. And, you know, and you don't know which ones you're dealing with.
0: Yeah.
1: But I know

0: we were going through it, you know, with my daughters. Both of them went the prodigal way. Both of them are walking with Jesus.
1: We prayed, yeah. We had time.
0: And I remember with both of them, though, that the Lord said to me, it's not about you. Make it about them. You know, you walk in the light, and you let it be about them, and give me direct access. And I read that, oh, that direct access. It's like, that's
1: yes,
0: off.
1: Absolutely.
0: You know, that's hard.
1: Yeah, yeah. Well, one time the Lord gave me clearly Lazarus for my son. I said, Lazarus, he's going to be dead, and God will raise him. And he said, he'll be in the grave stinking, and then I'm going to raise him from the dead. I'm like, okay, we're going down that road. Oh, no. But this last recently, at the pastor's wife's retreat on the West Coast, a lady said she had a vision of a mother carrying an adult mummy.
0: Wow.
1: And I'm like, okay.
0: That would be Lazarus.
1: I felt like that was for me. Mm-hmm. I really do. And all the ladies on the board said, Karen, that's for Jeremy. I know it's not about me. There's other women standing, but I just felt it was for Jeremy. And it's so funny. The mummy's being unwrapped.
0: Wow.
1: And I told him that. I didn't know if he was going to get angry, but I said, Jeremy, this is it. He goes, that's just how I feel. Like I'm being unwrapped slowly. It's like so cool to see, you know? Oh, I don't know.
0: What, you know, during that time, what is like kind of the major promise you held on to? Because you had to hold on to, you know, 20-odd years of holding on to the promise.
1: Lord.
0: What was the promise?
1: You know, the one, your children will come back to their borders. Don't weep. Your children will come back to their borders. But then I love the one, I think in Jeremiah, that says, I've seen him, I will heal him, restore comforts to him and to his mourners.
0: Wow.
1: That says it all.
0: It does.
1: We're in mourning. Mm-hmm. You know, it's like we don't have a body. We have a funeral, but we don't have a body. Mm-hmm. He's not dead, but he is dead. Mm-hmm. So, yeah.
0: So now, I mean, you must feel like the prodigal parent's ready to get the ring out.
1: Yeah. Absolutely. Mm-hmm. Yeah, it's great.
0: It's a lot of rejoicing. So now he's still up in Maine.
1: No, he's back. He's back with us.
0: Wow.
1: And he works with our U-turn guys.
0: Wow, excellent.
1: It's really cool. But he's living with us now. We never thought we could even have him in our home.
0: Wow.
1: Or even have him around our grandchildren. Mm-hmm. They have such a great... They love him, and he loves. It's such a blessing.
0: Such a humility too. That
1: yes, there you go. Mm-hmm. Change.
0: Wow. I mean, this is your own private miracle that you get to wake up to every day.
1: Yes, it really is, and I get to encourage other moms. It's weird that I'm on this end because I've rejoiced with so many prodigal moms, so many, and it's like, okay, it's your turn now. It's really a blessing. But Jeremy's not a rah-rah guy. He's not like, I'm like radically saved, but you could just see such a change, such a difference from hating his dad, being a PK, to realizing I'm really blessed. I'm really blessed to have had this life, and wow.
0: That's amazing. Because Jeremy's story is the story of so many of this generation.
1: Yes.
0: I mean, really, this is the generation, the pull of the devil and then the being lied to and everything else. Mm-hmm. So, Karen, we've got like 2 minutes. So if you had, I just have to ask this. What's your favorite scripture of your overarching? Oh, Cheryl, I keep going back to this one. This is my fallback scripture.
1: I do love so much We Would See Jesus.
0: Oh, yeah.
1: I think it's John 19, something like that. In John.
0: John 12. Mm-hmm.
1: John 12, We Would See Jesus.
0: Yeah.
1: I just love that. I just want to, as your mom taught us, just love Jesus. Mm-hmm. And out of that will come a ministry. You know, we want to be great speakers and, I want to have big conferences. And it's like, that's not the point. Mm-hmm. You just love Jesus with all your heart.
0: Yeah.
1: You will be a ministry.
0: Yeah.
1: Yeah.
0: I love that, too. I was reading Luke chapter 5. And again, it's, you know, the disciples are saying, we fished all night, we haven't caught everything, but nevertheless, at your word, we'll do it again. Karen, thank you so much for being on. I'm so excited. You came all the way out from New Jersey, and you're here.
1: Thank you for asking me.
0: Oh,
1: what a blessing.
0: Thank you. So I hope you were inspired. The fact that Karen prayed for her prodigal for over 20 years, but God was working that entire time. And when Jeremy does tell his story, finally, it's going to be a great testimony of finding out that that whole time the Lord was striving with his heart and his mind because a mother and father did not stop praying. So let that be an inspiration to you. Take all those scriptures God's giving you, all those words, and remember to stand fast in prayer and carrying on to keep ministering even during that time. But God blessed that time and used it for glory. Thanks for joining us on this edition of Today's Faith.
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Well, hello there, and welcome to another episode of Today's Bible Questions. I'm your host, Todd Hampson, and really excited to join you today, and just thank you for tuning in. Thank you for sending in your questions. If you have not sent in your questions and you're wondering how, I just want to let you know you can text your question anytime you want to the number at the bottom of your screen. That's 714-815-7097, and we'll get that answered for you on a future episode of Today's Bible Questions. Well, we've got some great questions today, as usual, because you've been sending them in. Great Bible students that you are, and inquisitive people that you are, trying to find out as much as you can about God's Word and about what's behind God's Word and how it all connects. So we got some great questions today. As usual, some of them are simple questions that take a little bit of explanation, and some of them are long questions that have quick answers. So we'll just tackle each one as it comes. This first question is from Sue from Illinois. Thank you, Sue, for sharing this. And Sue asks, why did Jesus, when he healed people, tell some to tell no one and others he told them to tell people about it? In other words, when Jesus showed up validating the prophecies and the message by doing miracles, why did he tell some people don't tell anybody? Matter of fact, he even told some demons to shut up. Some demons, when he came upon them and cast demons out, that before he cast them out, they would say things like, "We know you're the Son of God. Are you here before my time?" And Jesus would tell them to shut up. I'm paraphrasing, of course. But then we also have instances where, like with Jesus' first miracle, when he turned at the wedding in Cana, when he turned the water into wine, when his mother Mary first approached him to do the miracle, he basically said, "Woman, don't you know it's not my time?" By the way, he wasn't being disrespectful when he said "woman." That was a term of endearment. It was like he was saying, "Dear woman, it's not my time to be revealed." So I think that's the crux of the matter. There's some mystery to it. If you look at each passage, you have to deal with each passage on its own to see what he said. But it's good to look at the timeline of Jesus's ministry and where he was, because there was a certain time that he was to be revealed. Think about it like this. Why in Luke 2 were Simeon and Anna expecting the Messiah to show up as a baby? They were students of Bible prophecy, and I'll tell you a real specific one here in just a moment. Why on Palm Sunday, which actually probably was on a Monday, but that's a different topic for a different day, with the triumphal entry, why were so many people ready to usher in Jesus and say, "Blessed is he who comes in the name of Hosanna, Hosanna, you know, here's the king." They're hailing the king. Why was that taking place at that very time? Well, if you read scripture carefully, and this is why we need to be students of the entire Word of God, and this is why we need to understand Bible prophecy and see what the prophecy said. There's actually a prophecy in Daniel chapter 9, it's verse 25, and there's a lot of complexity here, but I'm going to simplify it the best I can. Basically, Daniel, at the time when he gave this prophecy, or was given this prophecy, was in captivity in Babylon, and it had been 70 years. He was studying Jeremiah, who he realized Jeremiah prophesied that after 70 years, the captives in Babylon would be able to return home. So he's seeing